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1: Signatures. That might not happen until a few days before the state's primary, and that may be too late into the election process to switch to a map that's more favorable to Cleaver. The court's decision comes as states like Louisiana, Alabama, and Tennessee are eliminating heavily Democratic majority-minority seats, thanks to the U.S. Supreme Court's decision weakening the Voting Rights Act. For NPR News, I'm Jason Rosenbaum in Jefferson City.
2: The clipping economy is booming. NPR's Bobby Allen reports on the video editors who turn long content into short videos to make money for clip-for-cash campaigns.
3: Behind the flurry of short video clips flooding Instagram, TikTok, and X are people who edit down hundreds of videos a day into viral snippets in response to bounties put up by companies and influencers, typically paying around 50 cents per thousand views. Several clippers told NPR they quit their day jobs to clip full-time. An agency founder said clipping is the new TV commercial or billboard in the age of scrolling. Ad executive Lou Pascalis says this shadow economy is a race to the bottom.
4: The movie trailer gets a lot more views than a movie. So it's not a new phenomenon, but I think the reality is that in the, you know, attention deficit economy that we now live in, if you can't say it's shorter, people aren't going to see it.
3: A leading clipping agency executive said most clippers are between the ages of 16 and 24. Bobby Allen, NPR News.
2: This is NPR. UK Prime Minister Keir Starmer says he has no intention of resigning, despite growing calls within his Labour Party for him to step down. Several junior ministers quit in protest. Last week, Labour suffered significant losses in local elections, raising concerns about its future in national elections. The Eurovision Song Contest launched today in Vienna, Austria. NPR's Chloe Veltman reports geopolitical rifts are casting a shadow over the annual international singing extravaganza, now in its 70th year.
5: The 2026 Eurovision entry from Israel, performed by Noam Bitan, is sung in three languages, English, Hebrew and French, to both reflect the artist's multilingual background and potentially increase the song's international appeal. But five countries, Iceland, Ireland, the Netherlands, Slovenia and Spain, pulled out after organisers decided to allow Israel to compete. Pro-Palestinian protests at the last two contests called for Israel to be disbarred over the war in Gaza, as well as allegations it attempted to manipulate voting to favour its entry. The organisers are expecting both anti- and pro-Israel demonstrations in the run-up to the finals on Saturday. Chloe Veltman, NPR News.
2: A man has pleaded guilty to an auto break-in last year in Atlanta that police say resulted in the theft of unreleased music by Beyonce. News outlets say Kelvin Evans broke into a parked Jeep Wagoneer rented by a choreographer and dancer for Beyonce. Stolen items included hard drives containing the unreleased music, footage plans, and concert set lists. Atlanta police have not recovered the items. This is NPR.
6: Support for NPR comes from NPR stations. Other contributors include 20th Century Studios with Ella McKay, a new comedy from James L. Brooks, starring Emma Mackey, Jamie Lee Curtis with Albert Brooks and Woody Harrelson. Ella McKay in theaters December 12th.
7: Typically for us humans, we each carry two sets of chromosomes, but many plants have more, and researchers scoured plant DNA to find out why.
8: These whole genome duplications, they do not occur randomly. They are clustered in time.
7: Times of big global environmental changes like the asteroid that killed the dinosaurs or global warming. I'm Elsa Chang. That's story on the next All Things Considered from NPR News.
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10: This is On Point. I'm Meghna Chakrabarty. The way we look at the cosmos has come a very long way since the first images taken through light refracting telescopes.
11: Here on Mount Hamilton, some 70 miles south of San Francisco, Lick Observatory astronomers entered a new era of heavenly exploration, probing deeper than ever before into the secrets of space. Their tool was this towering telescope with its 36-inch lens, truly a giant.

0: in its day. Looking through the eyepiece, astronomers have studied mysteries of the universe that stirred the awe and imagination of men for centuries.
1: A 1965 newsreel describing the Lick Observatory in California. Built in the 1880s, for decades it was the largest refracting telescope in the world. There are also, of course, reflecting telescopes. And for many decades more, optical telescopes would get better and more powerful. But they were still on Earth. The planet's atmospheric veil, moonlight and human light pollution all limited how far and how clearly these telescopes could see. Then came the Hubble Space Telescope in 1990.
2: 3, 2, 1, and liftoff of the Space Shuttle Discovery with the Hubble Space Telescope, our window on the universe.
1: And astronomers could finally see space from space, a massive step forward. Now, there's also the James Webb Space Telescope. That one is a million miles away from Earth and capable of capturing even more staggering images. But light is not the only language of the universe. This is the sound of Venus. NASA's Parker Solar Probe flew through Venus's upper atmosphere in July of 2020, and it discovered a natural low-frequency radio emission that NASA scientists were able to convert into a sonic frequency humans can hear. And this is the sound of a black hole. Another clip released by NASA. This one of sounds emanating from the enormous black hole at the center of the Perseus Galaxy Cluster. And here's one more. Any guesses? Well, that is the metronome-like ticking of a pulsar. Though, of course, many pulsars tick much, much, much faster. They're all different examples of the power of radio astronomy. In 1932, Carl Jansky, a young engineer at Bell Labs, was trying to figure out why so much noisy static was interfering with shortwave radio transmissions across the Atlantic Ocean. And he tracked the source of these interferences for months. And he found that the source was actually shifting across the sky. Very strange. So he consulted with an astronomer and learned that a cloud of cosmic dust laid in the direction of his moving target. Jansky had just discovered something in the middle of the Milky Way. And in 1933, he published a paper titled Radio Waves from Outside the Solar System. It laid the foundation for the science of radio astronomy. Well, recently, radio astronomers revealed the magnificence of the Milky Way once again. Scientists, using the Atacama Large Millimeter Submillimeter Array, or ALMA, have taken the largest and most detailed image of our galaxy ever. And it is astonishing. Now, ALMA is a radio telescope composed of 66 high-precision antennas, and together they created a mosaic of images, which in raw form really isn't a picture at all. It's the culmination of years of data collection and research into a cosmic map that could be revelatory. And Steve Longmore is the principal investigator for the project and a professor of astrophysics at Liverpool John Moores University in the United Kingdom, and he joins us now. Professor Longmore, welcome to On Point.
3: Hi, Megna, sorry. Great to be here.
1: It's quite all right. So before we talk about the how of how this staggering image of the heart of the Milky Way was produced, let's talk about what we're actually seeing. I have it right here in front of me. How would you describe this image?
3: Well, it's a swirling ball of gas. It's many filaments, many very compact objects all spread over a large area. There's a structure on all the different size scales that you're looking at. The different colors are bright in different regions. It's a beautiful mosaic of swirling gas.
1: Yeah, I mean, I have it here in front of me, and it's absolutely gorgeous. It's kind of this miasmic arc across the image of the picture in, and there's like, as you say, the swirling gas, which has been colorized, and we'll talk about what each of those colors mean, but there's pinks and purples and brighter spots of white. I mean, what makes this image different than other images of the Milky Way that we've captured either from optical or radio telescopes?
3: So there's several things. So we're zooming in right to the very center of our galaxy. So that's one of the most extreme regions in the nearby universe. The level of detail is unprecedented. Mm-hmm. So we're able to see the structures at a level of detail that we've never been able to before, and over an incredibly large region. So it's a combination of those two things, the level of detail and the size of the image, and also the different colors that you were talking about imprint different properties of the chemicals that are floating around in the gas. So the combination of the morphology of the image, the way it looks, and the different colors, how they vary, tell us really intrinsically fundamental details about this important region of our galaxy.
1: Mm. We're going to have a link to the image at our website, onpointradio.org. But again, just I keep staring at it here in front of me, Professor, and I can't stop thinking of like a giant, beautiful cosmic albatross, because it just looks like a bird with its wings spread out.
3: That's a great description. Yes.
1: Right. This sort of like this gossamer cosmic albatross is what it looks like.
3: That's a great description.
1: It's really, really gorgeous. Okay. So I know that very keen-eared listeners right now will be telling me, well, Meghna, you're talking about a visual image from radio telescopes. So how did this happen?
3: Yeah, so when you think of radio, you think of something you listen to. But these are just long wavelength light rays, and we can make an image of that in the same, end up with a picture that you would take with your camera. But we have to use a different technique where we combine, we have individual radio antennas, so big versions of satellite dishes that you'll be familiar with. And we have a large array of those, and in a clever way, in a technique called interferometry, we join the signals from all these different antennas and combine them to make a single image. So that's how we turn radio waves into an image.
1: Okay, so let's talk more about the facility that created this mosaic, the ALMA radio astronomy facility. What's special about ALMA that allowed you to make this image?
3: Okay, well, the first thing is that it's in a very special location. So it sits in Chile on the Chajnantor Plateaus, and it's at about 5,000 meters above sea level. So it's above the atmosphere, and that removes effectively the twinkle of the stars. So it means we get a very clear view of the night sky and above the water vapor that can block out the emission that we're trying to see. So first of all, it's very high up. It's a great site for observing. Secondly, that we have lots of dishes. So we have about 50 different radio antenna spread over this large plateau, and they're spread out in such a way that when they're combined, we create these images that have exquisite detail. And that has never been done before. It's a worldwide effort to make this really groundbreaking facility.
1: Mm. I understand that the ALMA array was actually designed to study specifically colder and darker portions of the universe. I mean, looking at the information from the National Radio Astronomy Observatory, what's unique about those portions of the cosmos that could give us a ton of information that we didn't know before?
3: Yeah, well, these coldest, sort of densest parts of the universe, it's a history of our own origins. That's where we came from. So the material that eventually formed the sun and the planets, our own solar system, started out as very cold, dense gas clouds sitting in between the stars. And that collapsed under its own gravity to form what we, you know, you look out your window, all of that started from this very cold gas cloud. And before ALMA, we didn't have a way to find those and peer inside them at the level of detail, where now we can actually see solar systems that are forming at the present day. We can follow that gas as it's these dark clouds, as the gas is collapsing and spinning under gravity. And that ALMA has really revolutionized our ability to do that.
1: Okay, so maybe you just answered the question I was going to ask, but what are the things in this image? And again, we'll talk a little bit later about the sort of the computation that goes into turning these the radio yeah. receptions into visual images. But what are the things that are producing the radio emissions?
3: Yeah, so it's gas. So there's lots of stars in the center of the galaxy, but what we're looking at here is gas, and it's molecular gas. So these are molecules like some of which we have here on Earth. In fact, most of them exist on Earth. And they have, each molecule has its own fingerprint. So if you were to look at the light coming from a particular molecule, it emits at a very particular frequency. And if we tune our radio telescope to that frequency, we can tell that it might be a molecule coming from something like methanol or carbon monoxide, or each molecule has its own fingerprints. So when we're looking at, we can take that, we know it's coming from carbon monoxide or methane or methanol, and we can then give that a color in the image. So we can look at how the carbon monoxide is spread across the center of the galaxy. We can give that a color blue, for example, and we could give methanol a color pink. And so when we make our image, and what you're looking at when you look at this image, the different colors are telling you how much of these different chemicals there are spread out across this region.
1: Well, when we come back, we'll talk more then about what these now colorful fingerprints, let's call it that, of these gases at the heart of the Milky Way, what they tell us about our own galaxy. So, Professor Stephen Longmore, stand by for just a minute. We'll be right back. This is On Point.

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1: Hello, everyone, and welcome to Kanikapila Sunday from Hawaii Public Radio. I'm Kaylee Iloma.
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5: You're back with On Point. I'm Meghna Chakrabarty, and today we are talking about the largest and most detailed image of the heart of our galaxy, the center of the Milky Way. It was captured by scientists using radio telescopes in Chile, and it promises to reveal over time, because research is slow and painstaking work, but it promises to reveal some secrets about sort of the birth of our galaxy, maybe even about how life formed. We've got an image, we've got a link to the image of this, at our website, onpointradio.org. And Stephen Longmore is a professor of astrophysics at Liverpool John Moores University. He's a principal investigator for the ALMA CMZ Exploration Survey. And I'd like to now bring in Adam Ginsberg. He's an associate professor of astronomy at the University of Florida and an astrophysicist on the project as well. Professor Ginsberg, welcome to On Point.
6: I'm Meghna. Thanks for having me.
5: Okay. Before we get more into the nitty gritty of the science, I just want to take a step back and allow all of us to be more human about this. So, Professor Ginsberg, when you first saw, again, the visual image that was rendered from the data coming in to the radio telescopes, I mean, just like as a person, what was your first reaction to it?
6: You know, I'm just really super pleased that we're able to put it together, because the way I saw this, I didn't get to see it all at once until I'd seen every individual piece, every little speck of data. I had to inspect painstakingly before I put it all together. So when I finally got it together into this one giant mosaic, it was just really thrilling to see how good it turned out. Like it really ended up being a beautiful piece after all the work to put the 45 individual sub-mosaics together.
5: Mm. You know, Professor Longmore, when I look at this image, it often reminds me of how human beings, we're so biased towards our own senses, right? Particularly the visual sense. And so we just default to thinking that what we can see with our eyes is the limit to what's out there. Now, granted, you had to convert this image from radio astronomy data to photographic data. But at the same time, I realize that what I'm seeing here, I could not see with my own eyes, telling us that maybe, you know, as human beings, we're only privy to a fraction of a fraction of a fraction of what's actually out there.
7: You're absolutely spot on. Like, our eye is only sensitive to a minute part of the whole electromagnetic spectrum. The radio wavelengths are at a much, much longer wavelength than we can see. But there's also the other direction, much more high energy photons like X-rays. And thank goodness that we're not bombarded by those, because that would be rather short-lived. So our eye is tuned to that, because that's the wavelength where the sun is at its peak. So we've developed because that made evolutionary sense. But you're absolutely right, is that we are blind to most of the light in the universe.
5: It's so astonishing to me. It's one of those, yet another reason why the study of the universe makes me feel delightfully tiny.
7: me too.
5: Okay, so Professor Ginsberg, let's turn back to the actual science that's revealed here in this image. So the millimeter and submillimeter wavelengths that the ALMA array can see, why is that significant in terms of understanding sort of the birth of the galaxy or the birth of the stars that make up our galaxy?
6: Yeah, so what we're seeing at these millimeter wavelengths is the stuff between the stars. We call it the interstellar medium. And that is the stuff that's going to form new stars and came into our galaxy by being accreted, drawn into the galaxy from the cosmic web. And so what we're looking at is we get to see the gas that's going to form into new stars and even new planetary systems. And it's something we don't get to see at other wavelengths. In particular with ALMA, when we're looking at these different molecules, we can actually see how the gas is moving. So we can see the velocity of the gas. We measure its Doppler shift, and we can measure how it moves, so under the force of gravity, how it gets drawn in and collapses to form the next generation of stars. So with ALMA, we're seeing the stuff, we see all the stuff that's going to become new stars.
5: But this happened a long time ago, right? I mean, how far away is the center of our galaxy?
6: Right. So it's about 25,000 light years. So that's you know, telling you 25,000 years ago is when the light came to us. But that's short on astronomical timescales. Even though it's a very long time on human timescales, the stars that were forming 25,000 years ago are still forming today. It takes, you know, of order half a million years for a new star to be born out of its parent gas cloud.
5: Okay, so tell me more about the significance or why we need to understand, as you said, the motion of these gases, the turbulence of the gases, and how that helps determine, the birth of a star, perhaps even what kind of star it's going to be.
6: Yeah. So the big question is, what kind of star?
5: Yeah.
6: And the main thing that we worry about is the mass of the star, how big it is. So a star like the sun is kind of a middling star. There are some that are way more massive and some that are much smaller. And one of the fundamental questions we're trying to answer is, what controls whether we form a big star or a small star? What determines whether we're going to form a star system that has planets around it versus a star system where the star is going to go supernova in a couple million years? That's the big question we're trying to answer. And watching how the gas flows and how it moves and figuring out how much is where is how we do that. And in particular, when we're looking at the center of our galaxy, we get to see conditions in an environment that's really different from where the sun is right now. Right now, the sun is traveling through a really low density, like an empty part of the galaxy. And in the center of our galaxy, that's where all the stuff is. There's a lot of action happening right now in the image that we're showing. Every pixel is full of something.
5: Every pixel is full of something. Okay, Professor Longmore, did you want to add to that?
7: Yeah, I think it's really exciting for exactly that reason. And what particularly draws me to study this region is that it's more extreme as compared to where we are in the galaxy, in the solar neighborhood. But it turns out that this is an amazing laboratory for understanding how typical stars in the universe form. Stars like our own sun and our own solar system that formed 4.5 billion years ago, the universe was very different. The gas was hotter, it was denser, higher pressure. And nature's given us this amazing laboratory in our own backyard, at least cosmologically speaking, that those conditions we're looking at where stars are forming now in the center of the galaxy, we think are very reminiscent of our own origins, of how our own solar system formed. So that's why I'm drawn to studying this. And I think as a team, understanding how it's collapsing and forming stars and planets there gives us a window back to how most stars in the universe are formed.
5: I mean, it was Carl Sagan, right, who I think famously said that we're all made of stardust eventually.
7: Absolutely.
5: So, I mean, would you draw that line that helping to understand the formation of stars does in some way contribute to understanding the emergence of life on our planet?
7: Absolutely. I think it's completely interconnected. The conditions that we found ourselves in 4.5 billion years ago must have played a key role in determining the ultimate structure of the planets within the solar system, the amount of raw material that was available, the kind of stars that were forming nearby. For example, Adam mentioned that it makes a big difference if you form stars of low mass or high mass. And we think we probably formed next to some very high mass stars that went supernova early in our own formation history. And so that means that the environment in which we were forming was important.
5: Okay. So Professor Ginsburg, then, I'm looking back at the image once more, and Professor Longmore did a really good job of explaining sort of the fingerprints, as they call it, the molecular fingerprints from different types of gases and assigning them colors. And that's how we see this beautiful miasma, as I've been describing it, of swirling gases. So which ones are the ones that you find most compelling or most interesting? What are the gases that we should be paying attention to here? And you're not allowed to say all of them.
6: Okay, all right. Not quite all of them. Fair enough. But the complex molecules are in some ways the most interesting. One of the directions we're pushing in astrochemistry is figuring out what the most complex molecules are that we can form in space. And within this image is a region that we call Sagittarius B2, kind of a boring name. But it's the site where we've discovered more than half of all molecules we found in space. And every time we look, we find more and more complex molecules. So it... It raises the question, or we're probing the question, how advanced can chemistry get in space? Because it may be that the molecules that occur in the space between stars are the seeds for life. These are the molecules that end up in planetary systems, in comets, and we can compare what we see in places like the galactic center, where we're detecting really big molecules, to things like comets that go through our solar system.
5: That is so interesting. Okay, so it's not just hydrogen and then, you know, the new molecules emerging from stars burning, essentially. I mean, what are some of the bigger, more complex molecules that have been discovered recently?
6: So I can't actually name these molecules. They've got some long names, but you know, in our own, okay. I can name out the different atoms. So we have HNCO, which is hydrogen, nitrogen, carbon, oxygen. Those are all just lined up together. That's one of the molecules in our survey. There's some really big molecules that are these benzene rings with other stuff attached to them, and things like polycyclic aromatic hydrocarbons, yeah, which is like the stuff you burn in your when you're grilling. We see these in space. We can detect them, and we can identify them, many of them in this very image.
5: I mean, so you're talking about some of the foundational molecules of organic chemistry.
6: Absolutely, yes.
5: You know, when I was in college, I once did a summer internship at the Scripps Institution in La Jolla, California. It was like the greatest summer of my life. And my project was to actually break down carbonaceous meteorites and just do sort of a college level study of the molecules within these sample carbonaceous meteorites. And as I was doing it over and over again, I could not help but to think, I mean, there has to be something to this theory that, like some of the fundamental building blocks of life were seeded on planet Earth by, you know, interstellar travelers, like you said, of comets, meteorites, even sort of gases just in our neighborhood of the solar system, Professor Ginsburg?
6: Absolutely, yeah. And so what we're, when we look in these images, we see a lot of dust, and the dust is very important here, because the dust is where the molecules, the atoms and molecules freeze out onto dust. They get stuck on the dust surface. They think of dust like sand grains. And then chemistry is actually happening on the surface of those grains. So really, really tiny mini planets that are doing this extra chemistry, that's where all the molecules are coming from. It's this mix where they go from gas to dust and back. And this is all happening as it's collapsing, as the star and the planet systems are forming. So you're doing all this chemistry while you're forming the baby star systems.
5: Yeah. Professor Longmore, I should have asked this earlier. You're the principal investigator of quite a large team. There's, 160 or so scientists involved in this project. But I understand that you're also the instigator of the project. I mean, what was your inspiration of trying to take a look deep into the heart of the Milky Way and craft this really detailed mosaic?
7: So I'd say I was one of the instigators. There was a lot of people who got together and decided, so this really is a team, a team effort. And that's one of the things I love best about it, is that, you've got people that are all interested. We're basically interested in understanding our own origins. And we come together and we designed a project that we think is going to have a legacy to make a fundamental step forward in understanding where we are in the universe. And I think what drew us together is trying to I guess, answer where we came from. How did our solar system get here? And that's what drew us together.
5: Yeah. You know, Professor Ginsberg, when I think of the idea of understanding the birthplace of stars better, honestly, the first thing that jumps to mind is I think that your massively famous image from Hubble of Eagle Nebula, I believe, the Pillars of Creation. I hope it's Eagle Nebula. Someone's going to correct me here. But that's an optical image. It's a pure optical image. So can you tell me a little bit more about what the data from these radio emissions tell us that, you know, Hubble's optical imagery does not?
6: Yeah, absolutely. So that, you got it right, that Eagle Nebula, M16, Pillars of Creation, there actually is an analog to that in the galactic center. It's called the Sickle. And if you look right in the center, you can actually see it in one of the images. But so what we see with ALMA is the cold stuff, the dust, that blocks out the starlight. Part of the reason Hubble couldn't look at the galactic center is because there's so much of this dust blocking out the optical photons, we can't see it at all. But on the other hand, there are some things they see in common. So the Eagle Nebula, what you're seeing is this plasma along the outskirts of a dusty pillar. And the dusty pillar, is where stars, the new stars are forming. The outside is this plasma that's getting lit up. So you mentioned the in the opening of this that Karl Jansky detected the galaxy in the galactic center. What he was seeing was this plasma, the ionized gas, very hot gas, right on the edge of this very cold material. And so we're seeing both of those things with ALMA, and we're seeing how they interact, how the hot stuff pushes the cold stuff collapses and forms the next generation of stars that are then going to go on to heat up the hot stuff.
5: Got it. Okay. You know, I'd like to once again take a step back and talk a little bit about the how in the creating of this image. So, Professor Longmore, when ALMA is receiving these radio emissions from space, like, what form does that arrive in terms of, like, all this information is being dumped into computers? Is it just numbers, essentially? Like, or what is it?
7: So, well, the electromagnetic radiation comes in and it gets focused down to what we call a receiver, and that measures the electromagnetic signal. So each of the radio antennas has a receiver that measures the electromagnetic signal, and the smart bit is the way that that's then combined. So the taking those electromagnetic signals converted to an electrical signal, and then the electrical signal is combined in a way that mimics having a single very, very large dish.
5: Okay. And so, and then what happens?
7: Then I think Adam's really best. So Adam has spent a long time working on this.
5: Oh, okay.
7: I think he's best placed to answer this question.
5: Yeah. So Professor Ginsberg, then what happens?
6: Yeah. Okay. So we have the signal. It comes into the telescope, goes into the receiver, gets recorded, and then they get the signals all get mixed together. So we take the signals from these 66 different dishes, and well, we actually kind of split it out a little bit here and there, but then we combine it together with a specialized bit of hardware, a computer hardware called a correlator. And what that does is creates a data on our hard disks that is the interferometer image. So what it is unfortunately very technical. It's the Fourier transform of the sky. So we have an image of the sky that looks nothing like the sky, and then we take it through the computer and we do the Fourier transform on it, and it turns into an image. So we take all those signals, comes in, we combine them in different ways, then throw them through the computer using actually very standard techniques at this point, but like very advanced math techniques that turn those single streams. So we're just looking at one position on the sky, but we can then turn into an image.
5: I love this so much. I really do. I mean, just the idea, this is my tip of the hat to all the technicians out there and the engineers who also help build these wonderful facilities that help human beings on planet Earth see the vibration of molecules at the center of our galaxy. It is absolutely fantastic. So when we come back, I actually want to talk about some other surprises that this image of the Milky Way has already revealed. So we'll do that in just a moment. This is On Point.
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9: 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She'll tell us what she learned about AI's current capabilities. 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
5: You're back with On Point. I'm Meghna Chakrabarty, and today Stephen Longmore joins us. He's a professor of astrophysics at Liverpool John Moores University. And Adam Ginsberg is with us as well. He's an associate professor of astronomy at the University of Florida. And they're both part of this wonderful project called the ALMA CMZ Exploration Survey. ALMA being the Atacama Large Millimeter Submillimeter Array, a radio telescope array in Chile, and CMZ meaning the Central Molecular Zone. And they have released the most detailed image of the center, the heart of our Milky Way galaxy. It came out earlier this year. We have a link to it at onpointradio.org. Professor Longmore, I understand that there have been some surprises, things that we didn't really even no existed before already in this image. What are they?
7: Yeah, absolutely. So one of the most surprising things is that the beauty of a survey like this is that you have your own ideas of what you're going to find, and then something completely unexpected came out. And it was actually Adam who, you know, Adam was one of the team that were really leading this, found a surprise in the data and came to one of our management group's meetings and said, "Hey, I found this thing. It's really weird. Has anyone ever seen anything like this?" And we still, to this day, several years later, don't know what it is.
5: Well, so let me just jump in here. Adam, what was this weird thing?
6: Okay, so we still don't know what it is the answer, but we can describe it. And so we describe it as it's a millimeter ultra broad line object. So that is just the full description of what we observed. We detect it with ALMA and with no other telescope. We've looked with several others at this point. It has very, very broad lines. That means that it has gas that's moving very, very fast. And it's a very small object. It's actually quite compact. It's only about an arc second across. On an image, it looks like a star. So that's the description. And we've kind of ruled out everything that we thought it could be, right? So we investigated a bunch of different possibilities, like maybe it is a star. Well, no, it doesn't show any light at optical or infrared wavelength, so it's not a star. We thought maybe it was a young star being formed, but it doesn't have the right properties for that. It's not a supernova. It doesn't look like an explosion. So we kind of ruled out every possibility, which means we don't have a good classifier for it. We know what its properties are to some degree, but it's not like anything we've seen before.
5: Yeah.
6: And that's really just exciting because it means we have a lot more to learn ahead of us.
5: So millimeter ultra broad line object. Did I get that right?
6: Yep. The Mublo.
5: Mublo. Okay. Professor Ginsberg, I have to admit, that anytime I hear of scientists discovering something new, previously unknown to science, in whatever field it is, in my mind, I always want to like over-dramatize it. And I like imagine you sitting in a dark room, you know, surrounded by screens and computer banks, and it's late at night, and you're just like looking at the data coming out, and you see this kind of anomalous chunk, and you're like, wow, what is this? And you run to the conference room, and you're like, guys, I think I found something new. Was it anywhere near that dramatic?
6: The surrounded by screens in a dark room, absolutely correct. The running to a conference room, not so much. It was instead dialing into the telecon the next day.
5: Okay.
6: The excitement is something that kind of built up, because at first we saw this in the data and said, oh, is this an artifact? Is this something wrong? It looks weird. We should try to get rid of it and see if we can. Then we verified, no, it's really there. It was in multiple different data sets. So it's, and now we've confirmed it with a couple other measurements. So yeah, at first, you know, the most discoveries happen by seeing something, saying, that looks weird. That can't be right. We should see if we can get rid of it.
5: Yeah. Okay, but let me ask you a little bit more, though. So you said you confirmed it with other, you've confirmed the data, so it exists there. But you also said it hasn't been able to be replicated yet with other arrays or other types of measurements. Like, tell me more.
6: Right. So right now, it's only been detected with ALMA and the submillimeter array, the SMA, which is on top of Mauna Kea. So we can see it at millimeter wavelengths, but when we've looked at infrared wavelengths, so the other way you can see the galactic center, like with James Webb, is in the infrared, we don't see it there. And so that's telling us that what we're seeing is very, very cold. ALMA's great at seeing cold things. The other telescopes only see warmer things. And so we know some of its properties. We know it's very cold. We also have looked with X-ray telescopes. We have archival surveys there, and there are no X-rays coming from it. So there are a couple ways we can look, and so far it's only the millimeter wavelengths that show it.
5: Okay, but you said that other array in Hawaii was also able to detect it.
6: Yep.
5: Okay, great. So it's not like a potential glitch within ALMA. That's good. That's good to know. Okay. So, Stephen Longmore, do you want to just add to this in terms of the kind of questions that arise when a new object or a new, I don't want to call it an anomaly, a presence, for lack of a better term, emerges from these data?
7: Yes, it's fantastic. I mean, it pulls everyone together, and that's the way new fields start. It means that there's something we fundamentally don't understand about the universe. And it's just exciting to be part of that journey of perhaps finding a new sort of interstellar object that we didn't know about. Mm. So there's a lot of interest in trying to understand this from a theoretical point of view and get additional telescope data to narrow down what it could be. It's a big detective investigation underway.
5: Yeah, and I understand that. I mean, I was about to ask anything else unexpected coming out of this data, but I imagine it's all unexpected because this is the first time that we've ever been able to look in this detail into the heart of the galaxy. So it's all going to be interesting and exciting as scientists look into it year after year. But is there anything else that kind of has the same, hair rising on the back of your neck anomalous feel to it that's emerged so far, Professor Longmore?
7: I think one of the things that struck me visually, and I think when you look at the image, is just how much it's like a spider web. There's like filaments and all the gas is connected and intertwined. And that is, I was not expecting to see that, to see these filaments across. So by filaments, I mean, imagine something's being long stretched and pulled out. And there are some of these gas tendrils that are going all the way across the image. And that's telling us something about, we're looking at gases that's spinning around the black hole at its center. And I really, I'm still mesmerized every time I look at it, that every scale you look at, you see these stretched out components. And I think that's a really important clue as to what's shaping the properties of the gas. It's really gas that's spinning around. Like, imagine you have a bath and you pull the plug out and it starts spinning around. It's that kind of motion that I think we're looking at. And to see that, you need the very high detail, but you need this very big image to see how the gas on all the scales is connected.
5: So, Professor Ginsberg, let me ask another question about that. So spinning around the black hole, essentially, at the center of the Milky Way. So we have the force of the gravitational force of the black hole acting in one direction. But, I mean, high school physics reminds me that there's also a pushing out force, okay, technically a false force, but that as well. So these two things seem to be kind of almost in contradiction to each other. I mean, how does that physics work in the center of our galaxy?
6: It works just like it does in our own solar system, where you have all of the stars. There are hundreds of millions of stars in the center of our galaxy. They're all orbiting that central black hole. And actually, they're orbiting the center of our galaxy, where all the mass is that's producing the gravity, just the way it would in our solar system. So the physics there is actually very, very similar. What's different is the gas. So stars just follow orbits. It's Kepler's laws. It's classical motion. We know it's very, very simple. You can draw the circles or ovals and see how it works. But the gas always smashes into other gas. Gas can't orbit the way stars do. So the stars do this nice, well-ordered dance around orbiting the central black hole. The gas smashes into other gas, creates these, that's how these filaments form, how you get these beautiful striations throughout the galactic center. It's gas smashing into other gas because they're trying to orbit on different paths, and those different orbits, those different circles and ovals start crossing each other and smashing into each other. So
5: honestly, the scales here, professors, it boggles my mind, because when I think of gases, right, I'm thinking of, okay, this is on Earth, so under 1G, but I'm thinking of, you know, molecules are kind of really loosely held together, which is why they're in gas form. But Professor Ginsberg, you're talking about gases smashing into each other across vast, you know, galactic distances here. I mean, how dense do the gas clouds have to be?
6: So they're very dense by astronomical standards and incredibly low density, super, super low vacuum compared to what we're used to on Earth, right? It's tens of orders of magnitude less dense than the air we're breathing right now. Nevertheless, there's enough of it that gas particles hit other gas particles. They smash into each other. Gas particles hit dust particles and all that. They do interact. And they exert pressure. So the gas pressure, even as you go to incredibly low densities, it ends up mattering when you get to scales that are this big. So some of your intuition from moving around in an atmosphere is right, but a lot of it just goes right out the window, because everything is much squishier when you go into space.
5: Yeah. Okay, Professor Longmore, I think it was Adam a little bit earlier talked about the James Webb Telescope, and I understand that there's a partnership right now between the ALMA CMZ project and at least being able to use the Webb Telescope.
7: Yeah, so we've been very lucky to be awarded a Treasury program with the James Webb Space Telescope. So this is a consortium of international astronomers around the world, and we've been awarded time to map the same area that we did with ACES, the ALMA program, with the James Webb. So ALMA's telling us about the cold gas and the dust and how it's moving and how it's going to form the next generation of stars. And the James Webb Telescope is going to pinpoint out where those young and newly formed stars are. So it's going to give us a complementary and equally spectacular view of the same region.
5: Okay, cool. Just cool. Plain cool. Okay, I mentioned Professor Carl Sagan a little earlier, and I will admit that every time we do a non-terrestrial show on Point, we always play a clip from Carl Sagan. So this is one from 1977 when he was giving a lecture at the Royal Institution in London. And he was talking about how even though we feel the Milky Way is just utterly unique because it's our home galaxy, he's basically saying it's not unique at all. And while he was describing this, he was showing the attendees astronomical images used in research at that time.
14: The number of stars that make up the Milky Way galaxy is about 250 billion. Here is a photograph in which there are more galaxies beyond the Milky Way than there are stars within the Milky Way. This is a galaxy. That's a galaxy. That's one. That's one. That's one. That's one. That's one. There may be 100 billion other galaxies more or less like our own.
5: Adam Ginsberg, does the research that's going to be coming out of the ALMA CMZ project, will that contribute to our understanding of how like or unlike the Milky Way is to the other billions of galaxies out there?
6: Absolutely. So every galaxy has a center, And in the center, things are behave a little bit differently than in the outskirts. And in our image, we're looking at how stuff behaves in the center. But we get to see in such a level of detail when we look at our own galaxy that we just don't get to see it in any other galaxy. But by comparing our galaxies, this image that we've made, to the other galaxies, we get to see what sort of microphysics goes on. Now, okay, microphysics is on thousands of light year scales, but it is microphysics for other galaxies. And all those 100 billion galaxies that Carl Sagan mentioned, we can't see, all we see them as is a single dot for the most part. And whereas within our own galaxy center, we get to see all this detail. We understand what's happening, how gas moves, and how stuff is happening on a small scale. So absolutely, this is helping put our galactic center in context in the rest of the universe.
5: We just have a couple of minutes left, and my final two questions for both of you have to do with the big picture of not just astronomy or astrophysics or astrochemistry, but, you know, science writ large, space sciences. Because Professor Longmore, I think it's fairly easy to say, or we should say, that the Artemis II mission recently that went around the moon with a manned crew of four, that really sort of reinvigorated, I think, the public in terms of the excitement and beauty and inspiration of space exploration. Do you think and hope that some of that might also spill over to the many more numerous unmanned projects, you know, satellite-based, telescope-based, those kinds of projects that also help us understand the universe better?
7: Oh, absolutely. I think this is one of the fundamental parts of being human is trying to understand how we fit in the universe. And all these projects, what we're talking about now, is built on the shoulders of giants that have made these facilities that enable us to explore the universe. So I think, I mean, the mission was fantastic, and hopefully the spillover is real and we can build on that to make some more fundamental discoveries.
5: Yeah, I always think of the non-manned science that goes on regarding space. It's like they're standing in the corner being like, we're over here too.
7: Yeah.
5: Like, look at this amazing picture we just generated. So I'm glad that attention is being paid here. But Professor Ginsberg, bring things, haha, pun intended, back down to Earth. In the United States, what we've been seeing under this current administration is a radical cut in funding for almost all scientific research. Healthcare is a big field that's been focused on a lot. I mean, the NSF funds a lot of sort of non-healthcare research as well. I mean, are you concerned about the long-term support from our own government for the kind of work that you and your colleagues are doing?
6: Absolutely. You're summarizing my day-to-day worries. And I'll highlight it particularly as, you know, we just put up the James Webb Space Telescope a few years ago. The Roman Observatory is coming shortly. We expect James Webb to be functioning for another 20 years, which is way more than we originally planned for. All we need to do to keep making these beautiful images and keep making these huge discoveries is just to pay the scientists on the ground and the people to run the telescope. We don't need to invest anything more. We put in that original investment. But there is a threat that if that funding gets cut or reduced, that we won't be able to do the science anymore. And so we're super excited about what James Webb and Roman and the upgraded version of ALMA are all going to bring us. But we definitely need to pay we have to pay scientists, we have to pay grad students to work on these, make the images, and understand what they're telling us.
5: Well, Adam Ginsberg, Associate Professor of Astronomy at the University of Florida, thank you so much for joining us today.
6: Thank you.
5: And Stephen Longmore, Professor of Astrophysics at the Liverpool John Moores University. It was a pleasure to have you as well, Professor Longmore. Thank you so much.
7: Fantastic. Thank you.
5: And by the way, once again, we do have a link to the image of the heart of our galaxy. It's at onpointradio.org. I'm Meghna Chakrabarty. This is On Point.

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7: From WHYY in Philadelphia, this is Fresh Air. I'm Sam Brigger, filling in for Terry Gross. Today, what if you relied on AI to do everything it's capable of doing? From reading your mammogram, to driving you, responding to all your messages, folding your t-shirts, serving as your robot dog, and more. Today, tech journalist Joanna Stern describes trying that experiment to test what AI can and can't currently do that's efficient, accurate, and helpful. She even took a trip with her AI boyfriend.
8: AI looked at my breasts, AI drove me, I put my life in the hands of AI. But yet, the thing that terrified me the most was the emotional connection that I could somewhat develop with a computer.
7: Later, David Bianculli reviews the new PBS special marking David Attenborough's 100th birthday, featuring his greatest adventures. First News.
9: Live from NPR News in Washington, I'm Ryland Barton. President Trump is on his way to China for a summit with President Xi Jinping. The Iran war is expected to dominate the conversation, but it's also critical for trade talks between leaders of the world's two biggest economies, as NPR's Scott Horsley explains.
10: The White House says the president wants reciprocity and fairness. And to be sure, lots of countries around the world are concerned that China is distorting markets by producing too much and dumping the excess elsewhere. Trump also wants China to buy a lot more stuff from the United States. You know, China has made commitments to buy more in the past and then often fallen short of those promises. U.S. farmers, in particular, have paid a price when China started buying soybeans from Brazil instead, for example.
9: NPR's Scott Horsley reporting. Michigan congressional Democrats Debbie Dingell and Republican John Molinar have introduced a bill to ban Chinese cars in the U.S. From member station WEMU, Kevin Mershart reports.
11: Called the Connected Vehicle Securities Act, the legislation would prohibit the importation, manufacture,

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1: Will hold a special primary for the four seats affected by the change. This is expected to cause some confusion for voters, particularly because this change was announced when absentee mail voting was already underway. The new special primary election will be held on August 11th. Ashley Lopez, NPR News.
2: Meanwhile, Missouri's Supreme Court today upheld new congressional districts that could help Republicans win an extra seat, but South Carolina's Republican-led state Senate rejected a move to hold a redistricting session. Nationwide, Republicans have gained about an 8-seat advantage over Democrats in the redistricting push set off by President Trump. You're listening to NPR News from Washington. eBay has rejected an unsolicited $56 billion takeover from GameStop, calling the proposal neither credible nor attractive. GameStop saw eBay as a vehicle to compete with Amazon and that its 1,600 stores could become drop-off and shipping locations. Kuwait says it detained four men with Iran's Islamic Revolutionary Guard Corps who tried to infiltrate the country. Iran says the men were performing a patrol mission when their navigation system failed, sending them into Kuwaiti waters. More from NPR's Aya Batraoui.
3: Kuwait's Interior Ministry says a group of six men landed on its Bubiyan Island on May 1st with a rented fishing boat to, quote, carry out a mission that included hostile acts against the state of Kuwait. It named all six and listed their rank in Iran's navy. The statement says Kuwaiti forces exchanged fire with the group and that a member of Kuwait's armed forces was wounded in the clashes. Kuwait says two of the men fled, while the other four were arrested and confessed during interrogation to belonging to Iran's Revolutionary Guard. Iran has attacked Gulf Arab states with missiles and drones throughout the U.S.-Israeli war on it. But this incident in Kuwait marks the first time a Gulf Arab state says its forces clashed with Iranian forces on its soil. Aya Batraoui, NPR News, Dubai.
2: Jason Collins, the NBA's first openly gay player, has died. He was a pioneer for inclusion and an ambassador for the league. He had an 8-month battle with an aggressive form of a brain tumor. Collins played 13 years in the league for six different franchises. He announced he was gay in 2013 toward the end of his playing career. Jason Collins was 47 years old. This is NPR News.
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5: Typically for us humans, we each carry two sets of chromosomes, but many plants have more, and researchers scoured plant DNA to find out why.
6: These whole genome duplications, they do not occur randomly. They are clustered in time.
5: Times of big global environmental changes like the asteroid that killed the dinosaurs or global warming. I'm Elsa Chang. That's story on the next All Things Considered from NPR News.
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8: This is Fresh Air. I'm Sam Brigger. Terry's getting over the remnants of a cold, and resting her voice, which you'll hear in this interview, is a little hoarse. Here's the interview she recorded last week that was scheduled for today.
9: My guest is the author of the new book, I Am Not a Robot. But she kind of turned herself into a robot for an experiment. Joanna Stern spent 12 years as a tech reporter for the Wall Street Journal and is now chief technology analyst for NBC News. Throughout most of 2025, she engaged in an experiment to test the capabilities of AI and see what AI could do better than humans and what humans could do better than AI in terms of speed, accuracy, efficiency, clarity, cost, and judgment calls. She asked AI to take care of everything in her life that it was capable of doing. She had AI gadgets attached to nearly every part of her body and around her home. She relied on AI to transport her in driverless cars where they were available, read her mammogram and ultrasound, fold her t-shirts, read and respond to email and texts, talk to her erotically, function as her robot dog, help her write her new book.

0: and more. Her 2021 documentary, Eternal, won an Emmy for Outstanding Science, Technology, or Environmental Coverage. During her 12 years at the Wall Street Journal, she was known for her personal tech column and her sometimes hilarious videos testing new digital and AI devices. She's started a new tech journalism company called The New Things. Joanna Stern, welcome to Fresh Air.
1: Thank you so much for having me here.
0: Are you wearing any gadgets right now?
1: I am wearing some gadgets, but not as many gadgets as I wore last year.
0: Yeah, the experiment is over. So what do you have on now?
1: I have my Apple Watch, and then actually in my bag here, I have my recording bracelet that I wore throughout the year, which is a AI recording bracelet. It transcribes everything that it hears, and it's basically a little surveillance device that always is transcribing and recording what I say and what you say.
0: Do you get pitched by advertisers based on what conversations AI has overheard?
1: No. Despite the fact that everyone in the world thinks our phones are listening to us, this has not actually resulted in a lot more advertising based on everything I've said in my life.
0: Okay. I want to start with the title of your book, I Am Not a Robot. That's a reference to the security protocol to prove you're human. And you have to highlight each square that has a bridge or a bicycle or stairs or a bus. First of all, I get it wrong sometimes because I can't tell if there's a little fraction of a handlebar, like a bicycle handlebar in that square, or something that looks like a step, but maybe it's not.
1: Or it's a motorcycle and not a bike. I don't know.
0: Yeah, exactly. So how come AI can read your mammogram and drive your car, but it can't tell which square has a bicycle?
1: It actually can, which is very funny. The CAPTCHA test that you're talking about, right? The little button that we click to say, I'm not a robot, and then we're going to prove it by figuring this all out. The little hidden truth, it's actually not hidden anymore, is that AI can do those. AI can probably actually do it better than you just described, Harry. I'm sorry to tell you that.
0: I'm pretty sure it would outsmart me on that.
1: I'm so sorry to be here and tell you that bad news, but AI can do the CAPTCHA better than you now.
0: So why do I have to do it?
1: Honestly, they haven't updated the protocol across the internet yet, and they will in the years to come because it will become even more important to prove you're not a robot on the internet when bots can now do pretty much everything you can do on the internet. It can take over a website and navigate it for you. It can go shop for you. And so they're going to have to update where we prove we're no longer robots.
0: I want to give a shout to your illustrator, Jason Snyder, who opens the book with this really funny parody of that CAPTCHA stuff, and it's select all squares with a bicycle on top of a traffic light on top of a bridge. So you kind of became a robot. Parts of your body were attached to devices. Give us a summary of some of the things that were on your body and in your home and that you carried with you.
1: Let's start with the body. I like that. We can start head to toe. And since you know about the illustrations, there's one of me where at the top of my head, I'm wearing a band around my head, which I would sleep with. There are these sleep bands that read your brain patterns. And as you're sleeping or you're trying to sleep, it's using AI to understand and then give you better meditation or relaxation to better go to sleep. This actually didn't really stick with me. I don't really like sleeping with anything on my body, so that I wore it a little bit, but not all year. The thing I did wear on my head for most of the year were AI glasses. Meta makes Ray-Ban glasses with embedded cameras and microphones in them. And I wore these for a really good part of the year, and I still wear them, not only to take photos when you don't want to take your phone out of your pocket, really useful for if you're skiing or biking, but now you can just talk to the glasses and say, I'm looking at this bug. Please tell me what kind of bug it is and where do they live? Then moving down the body, some pendants and some pins, necklaces. Many companies, many startups are trying to make AI wearables that listen to what you are saying and can perceive the world through audio. Then take that, summarize it, and give you more information on your phone or through a bot on your phone talk to you. There was a necklace called The Friend. It pretended to be a friend, and you could hold on it and talk to it about your day, and then in the app it would give you responses. But moving actually to my wrist, I did wear something on my wrist called the B bracelet. And this bracelet has a tiny microphone on it, and it records everything you say. You can turn it off. But this passive listening turned out to be surprisingly useful. We can get into the surveillance concerns, but everything I would say during the day, it would transcribe. It would then give me in the app the transcription, but really top line summary of what I had been talking about. So very useful in meetings or when you're talking about something, you know, a conversation like this, and you want to remember what was said. But on top of that, it would remind me of things I said I would do. So it was a background to-do list app. I never would have to write down things I said I was going to do. It would just remind me because it had been listening. And it turns out for me, I say I'm going to do a lot of things. I don't actually write it down or do it. You forget about it. And so this app would surface all of this information that I would really forget about. And in some ways, it was outsourcing my memory.
0: You outsourced everything that you could, including you didn't Google. You didn't want links. You wanted AI to tell you everything as part of the experiment. Did the AI send you in the wrong direction when you believed it? Like, did you follow the advice and then realize, oh, I made a big mistake?
1: There were a couple examples of that. My son, at the time, he was 8 years old, and he's very into bugs, loves nature, insects, and he found a praying mantis and said, this is going to be our pet. And as good parents, we said, fine, and we invested in a nice terrarium. And by the way, the bug lived outside. And one day he realizes the bug starts turning brown, and he's like, what's going on with the Manti was the name of the praying mantis. And I said, I don't know, let's ask ChatGPT. And that was a thing we did all year. My kids knew I was doing this experiment. I said, we're going to always ask AI, and we're going to question the answers, but we're always going to ask AI. So we fire up ChatGPT, and it has a feature at the camera where you can turn it on. It's a live view. The AI can see what you're seeing, similar with the glasses. And we said, what's wrong with Manti? And ChatGPT, with a very chipper voice, is so excited and says, Manti is pregnant. And it's laying eggs, or it's about to lay eggs, and you're going to have multiple praying mantises. And he's so excited. He calls my dad, and he says, you know, to grandpa, I'm also going to be a grandpa. And a few days later, Manti dies. Everyone's sad. And this was a really important learning for my son, because we didn't really in that moment question what the AI had said. But then a few days later, he says, yeah, that was wrong. ChatGPT was very wrong. And I think this was an important thing for both of us, because we both believed it. And then we saw the consequence of this being wrong. In, to be clear, a very small consequence of a bug.
0: Not but to your son. To your son was a big deal.
1: It's true. He still talks about Manti.
0: Did you compare ChatGPT to Claude to Google's AI that comes up at the top of your search?
1: I didn't, and I'll tell you why. Every other week now, and this is really not even me exaggerating in a way, there's a new model behind these chatbots. Google's Gemini, Claude, ChatGPT, many others. And these models improve so rapidly right now. And in times, many ways that we can't actually see as consumers, they might get better, significantly better at coding, or they might get significantly better at synthesis of information, or they might start to get significantly better at making medical discoveries. So this idea right now of being able to compare these, first of all, it expires very quickly. And overall, many of them do the same thing.
0: Okay, so you used AI to help you write the book. I'm sure our listeners are wondering, as you know they do, did AI write your book? Like, what was the difference between what you did and what you asked AI to do?
1: You have opened the book, Terry, so you know that one of the first pages in the book says how AI was used to make this book. It's very clear. It's not to write this book. This is a very personal journey that AI, I do not believe, could write as well as me. That is not me being, you know, egotistical here. I just could not imagine AI coming up with a work like this. But AI absolutely helped in many ways. In fact, I say, if I didn't have AI, I wouldn't be talking to you right now. I would still be writing this book, because I was able to speed up so many other behind-the-scenes processes that allowed me to write and write faster. So one of those was research. I tell the story in the chapter about work, that I had hired a reporting assistant when I first started, you know, sold the book and is like, okay, I got to get the reporting assistant so we can really start to dig into what companies are doing what. How am I going to look at the structure of this? She did amazing work. Then I didn't need her for a period of time. And then I came back 6 months later and said, okay, I've written some parts of the book. I need to do another wave of research. And AI could do that research. These tools called deep research, which are integrated into ChatGPT and Claude and Gemini, they were doing research really, really well. And then there was a step further where tools like Perplexity and others could actually go out and email sources and say, send me some more information about X, Y, and Z company, and would your CEO be willing to talk on the phone about it? So by that point in the year, I no longer needed to hire a research assistant, and I was able to do that work a lot faster and get the book done faster.
0: Something that didn't go very well, at least not early on, you asked AI to respond to all your texts and your emails and to read the emails that you got, too. So what went wrong?
1: I had to make some calls about how deep I was going to actually rely on this stuff. And writing and responding to messages was one area where I very clearly say in that section, if I had done this and just trusted AI to respond to my boss, respond to my wife, I would have lost my job and my wife. One funny example, I was using Apple's intelligence to respond to text messages on my phone. You might see those little suggested replies at the bottom of a message if you have the right iPhone and the right operating system. And my wife had said, can you come downstairs and help make lunch for the kids? And the automatic response was, sorry, I'm busy.
0: Yeah, I love it.
1: Like, that was not going to go over well, right? Like, I was upstairs in bed. Then I'm just, sorry, I'm busy. Can't help you.
0: And there was one point you were trying to set up an appointment for an interview with someone, and you figured out that your AI was talking to the potential interviewee's AI, and they were just going like round and round and round in circles.
1: And I think that happened to me yesterday. Actually, I know that happened to me. I got some information from an event I'm trying to set up, and I'm so confident that the emails that this person keeps sending are generated by AI, and they're all formatted perfectly like AI with bullet points and bolding. And, you know, you almost wonder, do I say something or do I just accept that you did not write this email to me?
0: Okay, let's take a short break here and then we'll talk some more. If you're just joining us, my guest is tech reporter Joanna Stern. She's now chief technology analyst for NBC News. Her new book is called I Am Not a Robot, My Year Using AI to Do Almost Everything. We'll be right back. This is Fresh Air.
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0: This is Fresh Air. Let's get back to my interview with tech reporter Joanna Stern. Her new book is called I Am Not a Robot, My Year Using AI to Do Almost Everything. Let's talk about something really serious that you outsourced to AI, though you had doctors as well. You had a mammogram, and you were concerned about your breasts. Your mother had breast cancer 3 times. And with dense breasts, the mammogram has trouble reading them because it can't really see clearly. And you have that. So, you know, you're supposed to get a mammogram and an ultrasound. And you had your doctor and AI read the mammogram and the ultrasound. So how did that work? And how did the AI reading compare to what the doctor saw? And who took precedence?
1: Yeah. So there has been, even before this generative AI craze, and we can delineate a little bit here, that generative AI is largely the underpinnings of the chatbots and the large language models that you see really with all the buzz right now. But in medical, especially...
0: And they're the ones who like generate ideas and generate answers,
1: right.
0: As opposed to just... doing something for you.
1: Yeah, or analyzing some data,
0: yeah.
1: Right?
0: Mm-hmm.
1: And it can, exactly, it can generate text, it can generate music, it can generate images, video, all of this that we've seen happening right now. In the field of radiology, they've been talking about AI and what is this sort of deep learning models, where they're able to look at millions and millions of imagery, millions and millions of mammograms. And the reason this has really started with mammograms is that there's so much data. Women get mammograms. They're routine imaging that starts usually at 40. And so there's a large collection of data. And what they have there is the images, the mammograms, but they also then have the results. And these models are able to say, okay, look at that small little pattern of tissue. That ultimately became a malignant tumor. And these models that they have created for breast ultrasounds, for breast mammograms, and they're now also working on for other types of imaging, gallbladder, et cetera, are able to look at things at a pixel level, things that are so small that no human would be able to see. And they're able to look at that data over time. And so they've created these models so that when you now get a routine mammogram or breast ultrasound at some hospitals, including Mount Sinai here in New York, where I got this done, they are running your imaging through AI. I watched Dr. Margulies here in New York at Mount Sinai go through my mammogram, and she would drag this box on the screen over it. She would take a digital magnifying glass and look at it herself, but then she would also run it through AI. And the AI would run its magic in the background and say, benign. This does not look like something I've seen be malignant or potentially suspicious. Then there were other times where she did that, and there were three times where the AI on the breast ultrasound said, this looks suspicious. And of the three things that the AI had found on the ultrasound, there was only one that she thought, I really do want to take a deeper look at this. And she ordered further testing on. And this experience was really eye-opening to me because she says so clearly that AI is spotting cancers that humans would not spot at this point in time. Cancers that either are very small and they wouldn't see, or cancers that, because they've looked at all of this data, the AI knows that this doesn't look right and it looks similar to another scan we've seen in our model where it did turn out to be cancerous.
0: So I think one concern with certain tests is that when something is so small, a lot of doctors say it might stay small like longer than you're going to live. The way I understand it, a lot of women in pre-AI days were getting biopsies mm-hmm. that were ultimately unnecessary.
1: That's right.
0: Because it was showing something that was going to grow so slowly or not at all that it wasn't really a threat. But it was terrifying in the meantime, and you had surgery that you didn't need.
1: Yep.
0: Is that happening with AI, since it could see these really granular things that it registers as suspicious?
1: Actually, they're saying that's happening less. They're saying this follow-up testing is happening less because the doctor might say, you know, this looks a little bit off. I want to order further testing. But then they look at the AI and the AI says, no, I think it's okay. And the doctor feels more confident working side by side with that AI. Now, of course, the flip side of that could happen too, right? Where the AI is calling all of these things problematic and the doctor's ordering that. But I didn't experience that. I saw Margulies work side by side with this and say, no, that one that the AI is calling suspicious. And she went back to my previous scan. She says, It's been there. It's been there for 3 years. It's fine. It's not growing in size. She looked at these very small little masses that I have because of my dense tissue. And she'd say, nope, look, that has been there. She measured it. She measured it with her, you know, digital tools. And she'd move on. But the one where she, again, this one where she said, you know, that one here, I kind of agree with the AI. That doesn't totally look right. I want to see it further.
0: So what was the outcome in terms of biopsies and results?
1: Everything ended up being okay, but now there's another place that they're watching. This has always been the case with my breast imaging. Because I have this high risk and this family history and these dense breasts, it's very complicated. And the AI can help there because it's looking so closely and it has this breadth of data. And now I wouldn't go to get a mammogram or ultrasound without AI.
0: If you're just joining us, my guest is tech reporter Joanna Stern. She's now chief technology analyst for NBC News, and she started a new tech journalism company called New Things. Her new book is called I Am Not a Robot, My Year Using AI to Do Almost Everything. We'll be right back. This is Fresh Air.

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3: This is Fresh Air. I'm Terry Gross. Let's get back to my interview with tech reporter Joanna Stern. She's now chief technology analyst for NBC News, and she started a new journalism tech company called New Things. Her new book is called I Am Not a Robot, My Year Using AI to Do Almost Everything. And it chronicles the experiment she tried throughout most of 2025, handing over every task, large and small, to AI, if AI was capable of doing it. From reading her mammogram and ultrasound, to folding her t-shirts, responding to emails and texts, serving as her therapist, and helping her write her book. She was a tech reporter at the Wall Street Journal for 12 years. Now, you also had conversations with AI about, like, results of blood tests, and I found this very funny. For one of your blood tests, there was a male and female AI voice talking to you as if you were on a podcast, and they were going back and forth, and there was a lot of, like, chit-chat between the two hosts, and you compare it to a very mediocre NPR show. I laughed out loud. You actually brought some of that fake podcast with you, that AI podcast with you. So can you play some of it so we can hear it? I have not heard it.
4: I love that I brought a fake AI podcast to one of the most noted radio hosts in the world. So these two hosts are talking about my blood tests. And the reason I uploaded them is because my doctor, I had gone for my routine checkup. Turns out my cholesterol was a little bit high in this blood test result. And they just leave a quick message. I'm sure you've experienced this. They leave you a voicemail. Oh, your test results are okay, but, you know, your cholesterol doesn't look good. Don't eat fatty foods. You know, work out more, blah, blah, blah. Hang up. And I'm like, this was a 25 seconds call. They didn't explain to me what was really going on here. But my AI podcast host, they really explained in a 10 to 15 minute podcast what was going on with my blood results. But here we go.
5: Hey, everybody, and welcome back. Today, we're going to be taking a deep dive into Joanna's health.
6: Oh, very cool.
5: Yeah. So you sent in her recent blood and urine tests on January 17th.
6: I did.
5: And yeah, I mean, just taking a look at these up front, they seem very comprehensive.
6: Yeah, they are a lot of data.
5: Yeah, so we're going to break it all down.
6: Yeah.
5: See what it says about Joanna's health.
6: Sounds good.
5: And see if there are any areas she might want to, you know, focus on a little bit more.
6: Absolutely.
5: So I think one thing that really jumped out at me looking at this was the cholesterol numbers.
6: Oh, okay.
5: So her total cholesterol is 208 milligrams per deciliter.
6: Yeah.
5: Which the report flags is high.
6: Uh-huh.
5: So maybe you can give us a little cholesterol 101.
6: Sure.
5: What exactly is cholesterol, and why should we be paying attention to this number?
6: Yeah. So cholesterol is basically this fatty substance that's in our blood.
5: Okay.
6: And our body needs it to build healthy cells.
5: Yeah, okay.
6: But too much of it can be a problem. It can start to build up in our arteries and kind of restrict blood flow.
5: Oh, so it's kind of like a plumbing issue?
6: Exactly.
5: Where you get too much gunk in the pipes?
6: Yeah.
5: And then things can't flow as easily?
6: Yeah, it's like a traffic jam in your bloodstream.
5: Uh-huh. Interesting.
6: Yeah.
4: Okay, so what is your reaction to that?
3: I think it's hilarious. First of all, they still haven't gotten to the point of what you want to know. You know what cholesterol is. It's not your first cholesterol test. But second of all, I love that the female host for the first part is just like the affirmation, like, cool, okay, yes. And then finally she gets to say something, you know, explaining what cholesterol is. But I like how like casual, like fake casual it all sounds. And there's so many podcasts that sound like that with the male and female host, with the male kind of being like the star of the podcast and the female being like the sidekick. So I thought the presentation was fascinating and that they assume that they're human.
4: Right. That for me makes me laugh every time where she's like, oh,
3: Yeah.
4: Right. Like they add in these little turns of phrase and also the little sounds that really make it sound so human.
3: And I'm thinking like, okay, time is going by. Like, let's get to the point. What do I need to know?
4: To be clear, I'm not going to make you listen to the 15-minute podcast, but it takes them a long time to get to the point.
3: Not to make you feel guilty, but if you followed through on all the things that you thought AI did fairly well and helped you save time or more efficient, who would you be putting out of business? Whose jobs would be lost?
4: I think there were so many examples, you're going to think maybe this is a cop-out, but there were so many examples where I compared the human to the AI. And there were some times that I thought, okay, this is as good, right? But then there were other times where it was really a toss-up. One I think is, it might seem funny, but I do want to talk about it, is I went to a massage robot. Have you heard of these massage robots?
3: Only from your book.
4: Okay. Yeah. And it's not a massage chair. If listeners are picturing, you know, the old school massage leather chair, this is not that. This is a full table massage with robot arms. And the massage was shockingly good. It was shockingly good. And as I say in the book, it massaged places that a human would not spend as much time on, specifically my butt or my lower back, where I have a lot of sciatica pain. But there were a lot of things I missed about a human massage in that situation. And then I started really digging deep. I had never done massage reporting on the massage industry. And I learned that actually we have a shortage of masseuses and we have a shortage of people who want to be massage therapists. And there are a lot of people in the world that don't want to go to a human massage therapist because they're embarrassed or they have other hangups about it. And so I bring up this example as another place I think we're going to see both jobs exist. We're going to have an AI version of that, and we're going to have a human version of that. What is clear, and I'm not trying to be just Pollyanna here and say everything's going to be perfect, is what is clear is there are many industries where that's just not going to happen. And there are going to be places where we're seeing it play out in coding right now, where the AI is superior than humans in coding much of software. And yes, humans are working side by side, but so much of the work is now being done by AI. And we're seeing that in customer service, where the customer service bots are able to do as good a job as humans in some cases. And if it needs to be escalated to a human, it can go to a human, but we don't need as many humans in the world of customer service. But I think what is interesting as a through line throughout this book, and to answer your question, almost every job can be affected.
3: Including podcasters.
4: I'm sorry I had to come here to tell you this.
3: What about putting yourself out of business?
4: I fully worry so much about how AI will impact journalism. It is happening already. It is happening at the entry-level jobs. It is happening, to be clear, entry-level jobs across a number of industries because AI is now able to do some of the lower-level tasks that the entry-level positions that once went to college graduates, now AI is able to do it. And that is clearly happening in journalism. I say that when I talk about my reporting assistant role. Now, at my new company, I have hired a production assistant, a human. Her name is Amaya Austin, and she is amazing. And my first task to her was figure out what AI can do for you I want you doing the creative stuff you went to school for, the things you really want to work on. These other low-level tasks I want AI to do for you.
3: So what falls into each category?
4: Well, things like research, things like making, creating documents, managing our calendars, things like that. AI is getting increasingly better at, and we as a company right now, this new company started new things, we're testing AI side by side. So we've created an agent that can, if I say, Amaya, why don't you start a new video script? I ask her to do that a lot. Just create this document, fill out the beginnings of the script so I can start writing. Why shouldn't AI do that task, right? Start our budget document. We need a budget for a video shoot we're going to go do. AI should do that. What she should be doing is working on the script, pitching me ideas, pitching new ideas that have human curiosity around technology. That's how I want her spending her time. She went to journalism school. She went to study video journalism. I want her editing videos. To be clear, yeah. Some of those tasks will be done and are starting to be done by AI. But if she can put that human touch on it and spend more time doing those things versus managing calendars and budgets and documents, well, then we all benefit. There are a lot of administrative tasks I think we all have in jobs that we realize maybe we don't really like them, or we just have learned to just do them and they're very repetitive. That's a great job for AI. And that's really ultimately what we're looking at with these entry-level jobs, which is how we started this conversation here, is those types of things that we're used to hire interns or right out of school, those types of tasks are now being able to be done by AI. And that's a problem for the future, because how are these people who went out and got educations in certain areas going to learn if they're not learning on the job?
3: Exactly. That's exactly what I was going to say, because those internships and those entry-level jobs, that's where you get your training. You know, school, like universities, journalism schools can teach you only so much. You have to be in an organization, to like a journalism organization, to really get the feel for doing that daily and for having to like meet daily deadlines in an organization and function within a group as well as independently, do interviews with powerful people who might not give an interview to a student, all that stuff. And if you're taking away that doorway, how are people going to learn? How are people going to get hired? I think that is a serious problem, probably in a whole lot of different professions.
4: It is. And I don't think many people have the answer.
3: Okay, let's take another break here. If you're just joining us, my guest is Joanna Stern, and her new book is called I Am Not a Robot, My Year Using AI to Do Almost Everything. We'll be right back. This is Fresh Air.
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3: This is Fresh Air. Let's get back to my interview with tech reporter Joanna Stern. She's now chief technology analyst for NBC News, and she has a new company, a tech journalism company called New Things. Her new book is called I Am Not a Robot, My Year Using AI to Do Almost Everything. And it chronicles the experiment she tried throughout most of 2025, handing over every task, large and small, to AI, if AI was capable of doing it. All right, so I have a couple more things I want to ask you about. One is sex talk. You had a boyfriend-sex talk partner. How did that go?
4: Well, that went about as well as expected. Look, a lot of it can be seen as funny, but I did push myself to go into this uncomfortable relationship with a AI chatbot. But the real reason I did it was because I had seen and read so much about people having emotional connections to these AIs. And I wanted to better understand and put myself in that situation. And I quickly did. I quickly, one of the ways that I spent time with my AI boyfriend and I talk about in the book is I went on a overnight stay. We drove to Hanover, New Hampshire. I live in New Jersey, so this was quite a few hour road trip. And I strapped the phone with a little tripod into the front seat and we just drove. And I didn't talk to any humans on this drive. I just talked to my chatbot. And even when I got there, I would have dinner with the phone. And, you know, some of this was also, you know, I was trying to live it, but I was also obviously very funny for me. But there was a deep, deep meaning to all this, which was that for hours I was talking to a chatbot and it felt normal.
3: And how did you feel about it feeling normal?
4: It was one of the most terrifying experiences of the year. And, you know, we've talked about a lot here, right? AI looked at my breasts, AI drove me, I put my life in the hands of AI. But yet the thing that terrified me the most was the emotional connection that I could somewhat develop with a computer, and that it was natural, that it was easy to talk about my problems. It was easy to talk about my hopes, my dreams with this non-human code.
3: Was it helpful being able to talk about stuff with someone who you didn't have to worry would go telling all their friends?
4: It was helpful. And I also have the section on the AI therapist, and that was very helpful. I was writing this book. I had a lot of anxiety about writing my first book. It was intense deadlines. I also at one point was dealing with some of the fears about the breast cancer. And when I actually in the follow-up chapters where I go to get a biopsy, I'm talking to the AI therapist because I can't sit and talk to my real therapist as I'm waiting to go into a MRI machine or to go in for a biopsy. And that's one of the things you realize about AI across all of these things, right? It's always there. It's always waiting. It's never tired. When you're scared about something, whether it be you're sitting in a hospital or it's 4 a.m., the AI is always there for you.
3: And it can be very flattering, too.
4: Very flattering. It loves everything I do.
3: So you're actually more worried about AI than social media right now. You think AI is going to be worse?
4: I think that for the younger generations who are already turning to these chatbots for information and to figure out problems and solve problems and talk through them, this idea of this always on, never friction AI, where everything's easy and everything comes to them, is a very compelling and very, there's just an easy draw to this. It's just always there. And so I worry about that in a big way for younger generations.
3: So I have to ask you, have you heard about the book scam where authors, usually like new authors who don't have a lot of experience with the media or with publishing, get a letter purportedly from a real show, for example, from our show, inviting them to be a guest, explaining why, quote, we want them on the show. And if the author responds to that, then they get an email explaining that they're going to get charged like $200 or $350 in order to be a guest on the show and also to support the infrastructure of the show. And first of all, I want to let our listeners know, if you ever get a letter like that, it is not real. So please be aware of that. But have you heard about this one?
4: I have heard about it, but not with your show.
3: Well, we've gotten several of these.
4: I'm not surprised. And as an author that has now, I've gotten a number of emails too, just promising, you know, the world. And then you either don't write back or they write back and they say, oh, yeah, by the way, it's going to cost you $300. For a second there, Terry, I thought you were kind of like pranking me and like telling me that that's what happened to me here and that this is not actually
3: you. We charge more than that for you.
4: I was like, but is this a whole prank? This is an elaborate setup. It's amazing. But I'm assuming that many of those are automated, written by AI.
3: That's
4: at this
3: what
4: point.
3: I was wondering. That's why I'm asking you. Yeah.
4: Yeah. No, I'm assuming at this point. I mean, so look, we've had online scams and phishing and all of these things for already a decade plus, and now it's just so much easier to do it with AI. They can generate more messages. They can be far more believable because they write like a human and they sound like a human. And so people fall for this all the time. I've fallen for things that I absolutely was like, this was so real. It sounded like that person.
3: Right. And there's so many, there's sites that have all the forthcoming, you know, all the upcoming books for the season. So AI can eat that up and they could read a bunch of like interview request emails and cobble it all together and just email like lots and lots of authors.
4: And it's so easy for anyone to go and do this now, right? One of the big things that I say about AI is that some of these tools were actually out there for people, but now it's accessible to anyone and in many cases free.
3: Well, Joanna, it's been such a pleasure to talk with you. Thank you so much.
4: Thank you so much. And I must say, you're much, much nicer to listen to than my AI podcast hosts.
3: That's a huge compliment.
4: Anytime, anytime.
9: Terry's interview with Joanna Stern was recorded last Thursday. Stern's new book is titled, I Am Not a Robot. She's a former Wall Street Journal reporter who now is NBC News' chief technology analyst and founder of the tech journalism site, thenewthing.com. After a short break, David Bianculli reviews the new David Attenborough special honoring his 100th birthday, featuring his greatest adventures. This is Fresh Air.
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10: Typically for us humans, we each carry two sets of chromosomes, but many plants have more, and researchers scoured plant DNA to find out why.
11: These whole genome duplications, they do not occur randomly. They are clustered in time.
10: Times of big global environmental changes like the asteroid that killed the dinosaurs or global warming. I'm Elsa Chang. That's story on the next All Things Considered from NPR News.
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9: This is Fresh Air. May 8th marked the 100th birthday of Sir David Attenborough. Scientists from London's Natural History Museum noted the occasion by naming a new genus and species of parasitic wasp after him. And television noted the occasion by presenting a special celebrating Attenborough's contributions to the history of nature documentaries, focusing on his favorite series of all. That special, Life on Earth, Attenborough's Greatest Adventure, premiered May 6 on PBS and is available at pbs.org and the PBS app. Our TV critic David Bianculli has this review.
13: I have been lucky enough to have had a long career making natural history programs, but there was one series that changed everything. Life on Earth.
14: For more than 70 years, David Attenborough has been exploring the planet and its living inhabitants, filming and marveling at a world full of natural treasures. In the process, he's become a natural treasure himself. As host and as narrator, his whispery, enthusiastic voice is instantly recognizable. And his nature series over the decades have been widely popular, from the trials of life and the life of birds to the planet Earth, the blue planet, and this year's Ocean with David Attenborough. His first on-camera work was in the mid-1950s as host of the BBC nature series Zoo Quest. That program wasn't shown in the United States, but a taste of it is available in the new documentary, Life on Earth, Attenborough's Greatest Adventure. Here he is on Zoo Quest as a very young man.
15: But apart from lizards and chameleons, there were many other smaller, fascinating creatures to be seen in that patch of forest.
14: Eventually, he gave up traveling the world with a film crew to become an administrator for the BBC. He commissioned such ambitious and pivotal projects as Kenneth Clark's 13-part Civilization series. But his concept of TV eventually drove him out from behind the desk and back into the field. I interviewed him for a book in 1991, and he said then of his BBC executive approach, quote, "It was our responsibility to say, what haven't we done and why aren't we doing it?" Unquote. And one of the things no one in TV was doing was a global TV series that told the entire story of evolution. Attenborough continued, "The wonderful thing about making natural history documentaries is that there is something in any sequence for everybody at every conceivable level of age, education, and interest." So he embarked upon Life on Earth, which began production 50 years ago. It took more than 3 years to film, visiting 40 countries and capturing more than 600 species. It was the way it was filmed, in part, that was so groundbreaking. It used new lenses from Canon, new color film from Kodak, and experimented with new developments in film speeds, time-lapse, and microphotography. Life on Earth premiered on PBS in 1982 and was seen globally by over 500 million people in more than 100 territories. This new special has Attenborough looking back on Life on Earth, and literally looking at it as it's projected in a screening room. He beams with pride and joy, and with good reason. One sequence, perhaps the most famous of his career, has him in Rwanda, crouching a respectful distance from a mother gorilla and her offspring. He's about to begin a prepared speech about the importance of opposable thumbs when the mother approaches and stares right into his face while her babies crawl on top of him affectionately. In Life on Earth, Attenborough says this.
16: There is more meaning and mutual understanding in exchanging a glance with a gorilla than any other animal I know.
14: And in this new special, looking back on that very sequence, he says this, obviously touched.
17: Extraordinary, really. I mean, it was one of the most privileged moments of our life, really.
14: Attenborough's greatest adventure tells behind-the-scenes stories of the dangers Attenborough and his crew faced while filming Life on Earth. Surprisingly, most of those dangers came not from wild animals, but from humans. Poachers and soldiers, gunfire in Rwanda, and threatened imprisonment in Saddam Hussein's Iraq. It also tells the story of how some of its most amazing TV moments were filmed. That's reason enough to seek out this special, which allows Attenborough to put his amazing career into perspective. But there's also his closing message, which really got to me, and which I'll close with as well. Thank you, David Attenborough, for a lifetime of priceless television.
17: Natural history television has produced an understanding in the audience about the importance of the natural world. It's an understanding of the part that humanity plays in the way the world operates, and the way in which we are totally dependent upon the natural world. For every breath of air we take and every mouthful of food that we eat comes from the natural world, and that if we damage the natural world, we damage ourselves.
9: David Bianculli reviewed the PBS special Life on Earth, Attenborough's Greatest Adventure. 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His new film, I Love Boosters, is a futuristic satire about fashion, capitalism, and resistance, starring Kiki Palmer, Demi Moore, and Lakeith Stanfield. Riley also wrote and directed the film Sorry to Bother You and the series I'm a Virgo. I hope you'll join us. To keep up with what's on the show and get highlights of our interviews, follow us on Instagram at NPR Fresh Air. Our technical director and engineer is Audrey Bentham. Our engineer today is Adam Staniszewski. Our interviews and reviews are produced and edited by Phyllis Myers, Amory Baldonado, Lauren Krenzel, Teresa Madden, Monique Nazareth, Thea Challoner, Susan Nikundi, Anna Bauman, and Nico Gonzalez-Whistler. Our digital media producer is Molly C.V. Nesper. Roberta Sherrock directs the show. For Terry Gross and Tanya Mosley, I'm Sam Brigger.

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5: 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We'll also hear Old Bay, an original work by composer Raymond Yu. That's this Sunday at 3 p.m. on HPR 2, your home for classical music, sponsored by the Rice Partnership.
6: KHPR Honolulu, KKUA Wailuku, KANO Hilo, KHPH Kailua-Kona, KIPL Lihue, KJHF Kualapu'u.
7: This is their way of moving the goalposts, of changing the rules during the game, of stacking the deck, of rigging the outcomes, whatever terminology you want to use.
8: Republican-run states are rushing to consolidate GOP power after the Supreme Court further weakened the Voting Rights Act.
9: For Tuesday, May 12th, this is All Things Considered from NPR News.
8: I'm Sasha Pfeiffer.
9: And I'm Elsa Chang. President Trump is going to China for a summit with President Xi Jinping, including a critical trade negotiation.
10: When I was in Asia a few weeks ago, factories were operating at full capacity. That cargo is arriving now here in Los Angeles.
8: Plus, an author's view of what might happen if our planet is ravaged by climate change and shifting geopolitical alliances that result from that.
11: We have approached this trilogy of books in the spirit of not trying to predict the future, but trying to speculate what worst case outcomes would be.
9: Those stories and more after this news.
12: Live from NPR News in Washington, I'm Ryland Barton. President Trump is flying to Beijing today. There he'll meet with China's top leader, Xi Jinping. NPR's Emily Fang reports one of the issues front and center will be China's relationship with the island of Taiwan.
13: Calling China's Xi Jinping an amazing man, Trump said the meetings with Xi later this week will cover energy prices, the war with Iran, and Taiwan, the democratic island China hopes to control one day. Asked about a delayed multi-billion dollar U.S. weapons sale to Taiwan, Trump has said he would talk about it with China's Xi Jinping.
14: A lot of good things can happen. Now, we'll be talking about, he'll bring up Taiwan.
13: American legislation requires the U.S. to provide for Taiwan's defense, and that includes selling Taiwan arms. Trump has also said he'll raise the case of imprisoned Hong Kong activist and publisher Jimmy Lai, as well as an imprisoned Christian pastor in China. Emily Fang, NPR News.
12: FBI Director Kash Patel has strongly denied allegations of excessive drinking on the job. Maryland Democratic Senator Chris Van Hollen confronted Patel during a Senate hearing today.
15: Are you willing to take the test, that it's called the audit test, that members of our active duty military and others take to determine whether they have a drinking problem?
16: I'll take any test you're willing to take.
15: I will take it, Director Patel. I'll take it. You ready to take it?
16: Let's go.
15: Yes or no?
16: Let's go. Side by side.
15: I'll take it.
12: Patel has sued over a recent article in the Atlantic magazine, critical of his leadership. He also accused Van Hollen of slinging margaritas during a visit to El Salvador last year. OpenAI CEO Sam Altman, the man Elon Musk says

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3: It is 4:04 on our Tuesday afternoon. Member-supported Hawaii Public Radio, HPR 1. I'm Dave Lawrence, wishing you and yours a very good afternoon. First draft of the city and county's food systems plan open for public comment. City and county's Office of Climate Change, Sustainability, and Resiliency released the five-year plan last week, listing more than 70 specific action items that the city and county can take to shape the future of food. And the plan prioritizes nutrition, sustainability, local sourcing, and long-term resilience. Jason Sean is the office's food security and sustainability program manager.
4: It gives us an opportunity to consider the city's role in the broader food system, and more specifically, the role that each department within the city can play in strengthening that. It increases clarity and transparency by showing what the city is already working on and what it plans to do in the near to medium term. The plan also supports better communication, both within the city amongst departments, as well as with community partners. And I think this is an important step in building trust and accountability.
3: How about getting in on their virtual forum that is coming up? Yeah, they are doing that tomorrow. That'll be Wednesday, 6 to 7 p.m. Public comment open through June 30th. We've got more information on the forum, also the draft, all at hawaiipublicradio.org. As we continue this afternoon on the show, going to be turning to a feel-good story coming out of Maui County and a chance to celebrate cookies and a particular cookie entrepreneur, I guess you could say, nominated for 2 years in a row for USA Today's 10 Best Reader's Choice Awards. A national thing. A lot of submissions in this. And we'll be turning to the Valley Isle and celebrating one of them coming up around the corner here on HPR.
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5: 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I'm Sasha Pfeiffer in Washington.
6: And I'm Elsa Chang in Culver City, California. A movement is underway that could alter the political landscape for generations to come in the Deep South. Republican-controlled states are rushing to consolidate GOP power after the Supreme Court further gutted the Voting Rights Act in a case out of Louisiana. 2 weeks ago, the court limited how race can be used to draw the borders of congressional districts. Black voters say that their voices are now at stake. NPR's Debbie Elliott reports.
7: Black representation in Congress saw historic gains after passage of the 1965 Voting Rights Act, a game-changing achievement in the civil rights movement. Here's the Reverend Martin Luther King Jr. in a famous speech outside the Alabama State Capitol after a pivotal voting rights march from Selma to Montgomery in 1965.
8: How long? Not long. Because the arc of the moral universe is long, but it bends toward justice.
9: Yes, sir.
8: How long? Not long.
7: Now, civil rights activists see the arc bending backwards. The Supreme Court's Louisiana ruling has served as a wake-up call.
10: We're in a very dangerous period.
7: Dorothy Dozier Crenshaw has been fighting for civil rights ever since the 1950s, when she was a teenager active in the Montgomery bus boycott. She says this moment feels just as pivotal.
10: And I think if people stay silent, then we will lose the democracy.
7: Crenshaw says she's ready to fight after Alabama's Republican-controlled legislature passed a plan

0: last week to change congressional maps. It's a move that would eliminate one of the state's two largely black districts.
1: They came here to do what they were assigned to do. So we need to do what we're assigned to do. And that is to fight for justice and equality in this country.
0: The U.S. Supreme Court yesterday cleared the way for Alabama to void the results of next week's primary. Instead, it will hold a special election in August under the different congressional map. It creates a more difficult path to re-election for the two black Democrats in Alabama's 7-member delegation in the U.S. House. The other 5 are all white Republicans. In a social media post, Republican State Attorney General Steve Marshall lauds the victory, saying his job was to put the legislature in a position to draw a map that favors Republicans.
2: For years, federal courts have forced Alabama to draw its congressional and legislative maps around race, ordering the state to create majority-minority districts under the Voting Rights Act. We have fought for years against courts forcing Alabama to sort its citizens by race, and we were right to fight.
0: Elsewhere, Tennessee split up a majority black district in Memphis. A similar plan is moving ahead in Louisiana, but an effort in South Carolina was blocked. Republican leaders say while the Supreme Court's ruling eliminates race as a criterion, it does allow gerrymandering along party lines. So Alabama State Senator Chris Elliott says that's what they're doing.
3: As a partisan, right, as a Republican senator, I'm interested in making sure we have as many Republicans to support the president, to support Speaker Johnson, as possible.
0: In a statement, the GOP caucus in the Alabama House bragged of doing their part to ensure, quote, Congress stays red. Freshman Democratic Congressman Shamari Figures of Mobile holds one of the targeted seats. He calls the redistricting push a last-ditch effort to assure that President Trump has unchecked power.
4: This is their way of moving the goalposts, of changing the rules during the game, of stacking the deck, of rigging the outcomes, whatever terminology you want to use. That's what's motivating this. I think they've been pretty clear about that. And unfortunately, we've seen far too many states just bend the knee and just be willing to do whatever he tells them to do.
0: The result, Figure says, takes away the opportunity for African Americans to have a say in who represents them in Congress in a state where black people make up just over a quarter of the population. During debate, GOP State Senator Greg Allbritton invoked the nation's founding document to justify removing race.
5: We all in this body believe the almost scriptural axiom from our Declaration of Independence. We hold these truths to be self-evident, that all men are created equal.
0: State Republicans, like Alabama Senate President Pro Tem Garland Gudger, argue no one is taking away anyone's right to vote.
6: Which should be about a partisan line, not about race.
7: I don't really feel like the question is about, is it party or race? It's both.
0: That's Evan Milligan of Montgomery. He's the named plaintiff in another key voting rights case heard by the U.S. Supreme Court, Allen v. Milligan, where justices found that Alabama's congressional map discriminated against black voters by diluting their vote. He and other black voters won, resulting in a 3-judge panel redrawing district lines. Now, the Supreme Court has cleared the way for the state to revert to the map it found to be discriminatory 3 years ago.
7: Something can have an impact that is viewed as racist, but the intent is not racist. We don't intend to be racist, but... And I think that's the same but that's happened like since the founding of the country is we don't all men are created equal. But
0: in much of the Deep South, black voters tend to vote Democratic. So Milligan says when you gerrymander for party, the result can disenfranchise black voters. He sees the move to consolidate power for one party as a threat to the country. Fighting it, he says, will take a new wave of activism and a change in mindset.
7: You're either going to recognize I'm a human being and that I have the capacity to benefit you as a leader, and that it's probably more to your advantage to engage with me with some degree of equality than be locked into some type of eternal conflict with me.
0: The conflict over voting rights is one that's likely to remain in the courts, both state and federal. It's exhausting for black voters, Milligan says, but about forcing America to live up to its ideals. Debbie Elliott, NPR News, Montgomery.
8: Israeli Prime Minister Benjamin Netanyahu's far-right government may be on the verge of collapsing. A vote to dissolve parliament has been called for next week, and elections could be called in early September. NPR's Daniel Estrin is on the line from Tel Aviv. Hi, Daniel.
9: Hi, Sasha.
8: What is prompting this?
9: Well, one of Benjamin Netanyahu's main coalition partners announced, quote, "We have no trust in Netanyahu anymore," and that party called to dissolve the Israeli parliament as soon as possible. This is an ultra-Orthodox Jewish faction of Netanyahu's coalition, and this faction is upset that Netanyahu is not advancing a law that it really wants to see passed, a law that would exempt ultra-Orthodox Jewish Israelis from military service.
8: And why is that such a contentious issue in Israel now?
9: It's been a contentious issue for years, but the basics are that most Jewish Israelis are required to serve in the military once they graduate high school. But historically, ultra-Orthodox Jews and Hasidic Jews have been exempt from that, and they've been allowed instead to attend religious studies. Well, the last couple years of war across the region really changed the dynamic in Israel. The country simply needed more soldiers. And so that placed a lot of political pressure on Israel's ultra-Orthodox, ultra-religious community to take part in military service. And the Supreme Court here also said it's illegal to let ultra-Orthodox Israelis dodge the military draft. Netanyahu was trying to find a solution to this, to cater to his ultra-Orthodox political partners. He wasn't able to find one, and that's what's triggering this current political crisis. Now, this ultra-Orthodox party threatening to leave and to dissolve the parliament, that party alone cannot collapse Netanyahu's government. The question is if it will succeed in convincing another ultra-Orthodox party to bolt as well in the coming days. And if that happens, then Netanyahu will lose his majority, and that would topple the government. It could happen as early as next week.
8: Daniel, how significant would it be if Netanyahu's coalition potentially did collapse now? And then what does this mean for Netanyahu's hold on power?
9: Well, in terms of the significance, I mean, whether the government collapses in the coming week, that could mean elections take place as early as September, but that won't make much of a difference time-wise because the elections are already scheduled anyway for late October. But what is interesting is that we already see Netanyahu planning for the day after. For what happens after elections. We're seeing him quickly push through some senior appointments, appointing people to head Israel's intelligence agencies. He's trying to cement his agenda in this time of transition. I spoke about that with Tal Schneider. She's a political correspondent for the Times of Israel.
10: Netanyahu is moving very fast these days to put loyalists in many spots, very important spots around the country for, you know, people that he think that may stay loyal to him after election. This is crucial. And you see a huge fight from the opposition and media and courts to avoid some of those nominations.
9: Now, Netanyahu is seeking re-election, but there's a front runner who's challenging him, the right-wing former Prime Minister Naftali Bennett. So we are going to be expecting some really crucial few months coming up in Israel. It's a very sensitive time. Technically, there's a ceasefire in Gaza, Iran, and Lebanon, but those fronts could return to open conflict at any moment. So whatever Netanyahu decides to do will have a major impact on these upcoming elections.
8: That is NPR's Daniel Estrin in Tel Aviv. Daniel, thank you.
9: You're welcome.
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12: Well, it is 4:18, and HPR 1, Dave Lawrence, not too early for a cookie, I'm thinking. Won't spoil dinner, no? and we do it with a little bit of celebration going on for the Maui Cookie Lady. And if that sounds familiar to you and you're not from the Valley Isle, well, that's because it's not the first time that Mitzi Toro has been nominated for USA Today's 10 Best Reader's Choice Awards, second year in a row. Valley Isle Bakery getting nominated. 14 years they business has been running and really has a humble origin. Started with Mitzi baking cookies to raise dough for nurses at the Maui Memorial Hospital. And the cookie this year is the Anuhea Upcountry Breeze. And it's made with macadamia nuts, white chocolate truffles, some Hawaiian sea salt. Good. Now, voting is open through June 8th. Top 10 winners will be announced June 17th. It's a national thing. USA Today. Whole lot of folks, so it's quite a cookie to get that far on a list like that. You can cast your vote too. 10best.usatoday.com. That's the number 10best.usatoday.com. Mitzi, wishing you a lot of luck. Round two here with the big old 10 Best Reader's Choice Awards. Coming up, we're going to be thinking about one location in the islands that's trying to help out students who are in more rural areas be able to get to educational opportunities that require travel, basically. They're popping out some grants that we're going to be learning about in a moment on HPR.

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1: From NPR News, this is All Things Considered. I'm Sasha Pfeiffer.
2: And I'm Mary Louise Kelly. Jim Stavridis and Elliot Ackerman are both veterans. Ackerman is a Marine, 5 tours in Iraq and Afghanistan. Stavridis is a retired 4-star admiral, also a former Supreme Allied Commander of NATO. So it might not surprise you that when these two set out a few years ago to write fiction together, they wrote about war. Their first novel was titled 2034 because it was set in the year 2034. It imagined a war between the U.S. and China. When they came to the phone to talk with us about it, Admiral Stavridis told me the book was meant to strike a warning bell.
3: Almost any time an established power is challenged by a rising power, it leads to war. It's a dangerous moment, and 15 years from now, I think, will be a moment of maximum danger because China will have advanced in its military capability and technology. We're standing into danger, as we would say in the Navy.
2: All right, so that was China, book one. A few years later, the Stavridis-Ackerman duo struck again with a second novel titled and set in 2054. So we called them again. Ackerman told me this time the plot was about AI and about Americans turning on each other.
4: These forces of change, which seemed to be, you know, pushing the United States up to the brink of civil war, making it so we can't, you know, speak to one another or hear one another's viewpoints. And that seemed to have led to the assassination of an American president.
2: Well, today, Elliot Ackerman and Jim Stavridis are wrapping up their trilogy, and the focus is the havoc climate change has wrought. They join me to talk about their new book, 2084. Hi, you two. Welcome back.
3: Thanks, Mary Louise.
5: Yeah, thank you.
2: Okay, so here we are, the future you imagine in 2084. Involves so many storms that authorities have stopped naming them. They're numbering them instead. You write that a traditional hurricane season by 2084 had become a quaint notion. Why, Elliot? Because it's always hurricane season?
5: Basically because it's always hurricane season. And then as we look at the challenges that are going to face us in the year 2084, it includes changing geography and the importance of that changing geography and the political tensions that will arise versus the winners versus the losers as the equatorial zones in the world become less and less inhabitable. So not only are we imagining the future, future of war, but we're also imagining the future of geopolitics and how geography is going to relate to that.
2: Yeah. Some things haven't changed in your imagination. The U.S. is still the U.S. Washington, D.C. is still the capital. You do imagine things, though, like the UN, the United Nations headquarters is now in Greenland, in Nuuk, Greenland?
3: Indeed, the headquarters is in Greenland, and I think people will be happy to hear it's not part of the United States at this point. But here's a really interesting geopolitical angle, picking up on Elliot's point. By 2084, it's entirely possible, and the book theorizes that the U.S. and China have become allies.
2: Elliot, go back to the alliance that Admiral Stavridis mentioned. It seems unlikely sitting here in 2026, but the U.S. and China are tight. This is a three-pronged alliance, though. It's China, it's the U.S., and...
5: Well, we see that it's mainly driving this is China and the United States, and we frame them as basically a consortium. And that includes India and really the main industrialized powers. And the main political tension in the book is against the reparationists. And these reparationist nations are equatorial. They're ones that have really felt the pain of climate change. And a key theme in this book is migration. The reparationist nations are claiming land reparations against the consortium. And that really frames the military conflict that is at the centerpiece of 2084.
3: I think that's absolutely right. And the tensions pulling at the United States today are pulling us in different directions. They're pulling us apart. And I think it is not impossible to imagine California and Oregon become some kind of different entity. Florida is on its own. Perhaps the larger center holds together. We just don't know. But again, all of this is a cautionary tale about where these tensions might lead us.
2: Where are we putting Texas in here, Admiral?
3: I think Texas very likely will be standing alone as well by that time.
5: Well, I would make the point to caveat off what Jim said is that, one of the things we also, no spoilers here, but that the book imagines and takes the reader through is how alliances shift and how geopolitical events affect these actors. And, the reason that Florida has split off from the United States. So, we're doing that work, that imaginary work, because I think we've recognized in writing these books and in our study of history that the only thing you can really bet on is change.
2: You are reminding me, Elliot, of something you told me when we were speaking about the earlier books, which is you find it really cathartic imagining all these catastrophes that you're inventing. And again, this is all fiction. But I remember you saying that maybe if we imagine the worst case scenarios, we may be able to avoid them. That feels
5: Absolutely.
2: Tough when it comes to climate change. It feels like the worst case scenario is in real life coming at us fast.
5: Well, I think it's we have approached this trilogy of books in the spirit of not trying to predict the future, but trying to speculate what worst case outcomes would be if we're not awake and aware of the challenges that exist.
3: Let me add to that, if I can, Mary Louise, that these are not books about the end of the world, but they are indeed warning flags to us about what we need to do to avoid the disasters that could befall us.
2: Yeah. So do y'all finish this trilogy more optimistic about America than when you began? Admiral, you first.
3: I do. And again, I'm an optimist. I'm Greek American, so I'm required to be optimistic. It's a nature of our DNA. But I wouldn't bet against the human spirit. And I go back to the last scene where the vineyards are planted. I'll do a little spoiler alert. Those are vineyards cuttings from the island of Santorini in Greece.
2: Mm.
3: And that symbolizes my view that we will get through these moments. I firmly believe that.
2: And that ancient roots and vines will be bearing fruit well toward the end of this century. Elliot, how about you?
5: I do. I remain optimistic, and I think that we as Americans and humanity, we've always figured a way through. We are a tenacious species, and I think when you read this story through the eyes of the characters that are in it, you can see the optimism that the Admiral and I have brought to this entire endeavor.
2: Elliot Ackerman and Admiral Jim Stavridis talking about the latest and last book in their fiction trilogy. It is titled 2084. This was a pleasure. Thank you both.
5: Thank you.
3: Thank you, Mary Louise.
2: Stavridis and Ackerman and I also talked about the future of warfare and what lessons they're taking from the war in Iran. You can hear our full conversation on our national security podcast, Sources and Methods, wherever you get your podcasts.
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10: It is 4:29 and HPR 1. I'm Dave Florence. Glad you're here. Thank you very much for joining us for All Things Considered today. Thinking about really the gift of education, because it brings so much into your life and really can change your perspective. And at any age, really, it's possible to tap into that gift, learning. And for rural Maui County students, the expense of travel can be a barrier, obviously, as it can for many, to educational travel experiences. And to help with the challenge, Maui County offering grants for youth travel programs. Now, this is for students. Maybe it's not you, but somebody you know, family you know, that sort of thing, etc. Hana, Lana'i, and Molokai. And grants to get young people to be able to travel to places. Now, these kind of programs, the eligible programs, they must provide meaningful travel for participants to experience opportunities, it says here, not available in their home community. The funding intended to open doors to things like in the athletic realm, workforce development, education, leadership, and could get your mind thinking about something that would be good for somebody in your life or maybe yourself. Deadline for applications is June 15th. Chance to get in on these grants for youth travel programs. Hana, Lana'i, and Molokai are open for students in those areas. And the information is at Maui County's website. Wishing you the best on putting that together for yourself, for someone you care about. Artificial intelligence seems to be everywhere. Every few minutes, they're talking about it somewhere. It's being used to promote sham small businesses, though, online. You may have seen ads for that kind of stuff yourself. It's raising concerns among local artists in particular. And our own Cassie Ordonio digging into some of that for us right now.
11: This guy said, oh, you're a Polynesian woman that makes ocean lamps for kids. Stick to Moana. Time for a real job.
12: This TikTok video appears to show a Pacific Islander artisan who makes resin lamps, but it's fake. A website linked in the account's bio reads in part, promotional content may use fictionalized storytelling.
13: There's an AI video trend, which are these fake handcrafted artists who are making goods to sell online, and they're pretending to be artists, like people that you'd want to sympathize with and support them.
12: Jeremy Carrasco is a national journalist who covers AI-generated media. He estimates there could be tens of thousands of accounts like this one, AI-generated videos created by scammers. Daniel Kawilamahi is a native Hawaiian artist who specializes in printmaking. He says there's been a rise in non-native creators using AI to sell a fantasy version of Pacific cultural practices.
14: And none of it is really paying attention to the genealogies from which this came from, right? They're not giving mana to the people that are being represented or these ancestors who developed these crafts and have these visuals and even practitioners who are actively doing a lot of the art that AI is trying to replicate.
12: These AI videos use sympathetic characters to try to sell their products. Other accounts pose as black women making lobster bags and goth girls selling Godzilla lamps. Mahi says it's hard enough for local artists to make a living. Now they have to compete with AI slop.
14: Having AI slop or like viral AI videos that appropriate our own practices, our own styles, is going to strip us of those same opportunities or opportunities other folks that are coming up might be trying to find. It eases appropriation in ways that has never necessarily existed before.
12: TikTok requires users to label all AI-generated content containing realistic images, audio, and video. But some of the videos claim to show a Pacific Islander woman selling resin lamps and have not been labeled as containing AI-generated content. Carrasco says individuals need to up their AI literacy to avoid falling for scams.
13: Knowing the trends is really helpful. So in this case, understanding that there are these sob story, sad AI characters, oh, would you please buy my handmade goods? This sort of manipulative marketing is something that people should have some media literacy around.
12: Cassie Ordonio, HPR News.
10: Pretty interesting stuff. Hey, right now we are in the first day of what the USGS said would be our next window of eruptive activity, I guess you'd say, episode 47 and all that over at Kilauea. It was going to be the 12th through the 14th is what it said. So they're still saying later today or tomorrow, most likely, for it to, let's take a quick look over at the, thanks to YouTube and the V1 cam we're observing. Doesn't look like a whole lot of degassing. There could be some glow, though, in one of the spots. Kind of hard to see, but in any event, USGS is sticking to that it could go up later today or into tomorrow. Can't really tell from what we're seeing. A whole bunch of degassing. One thing is for sure, when it comes to U.S. arms sales to one location in the Asia Pacific, they are quite complex. HPR's Bill Dorman will help explain it, coming up in a moment.
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15: This is All Things Considered from NPR News. I'm Elsa Chang in Culver City, California.
1: And I'm Sasha Pfeiffer in Washington.
15: President Trump heads to China today for a summit with that country's president, Xi Jinping. The war with Iran and geopolitics are expected to dominate the conversation. But this is also a critical trade negotiation between leaders of the world's two biggest economies. NPR's Scott Horsley joins us now. Hi, Scott.
16: Hi, Sasha.
15: So, Scott, tell us how this relationship between China and U.S. has changed since President Trump returned to the White House.
16: You know, it has waxed and waned, and it really highlights just how high the stakes are. A little over a year ago, remember, the U.S. was in a full-scale trade war with China. President Trump had imposed triple-digit tariffs on Chinese imports. China responded with import taxes of its own. That brought commerce between these two countries to a virtual halt. And both sides realized pretty quickly that was not sustainable, so they backed off those crippling tariffs. But since then, there have been some ups and downs, but the commerce has really basically stabilized. You know, the Port of Los Angeles is a gateway for a lot of shipments from China and other parts of Asia. And the port's executive director, Gene Soroka, said this week, the docks are busy right now moving merchandise to meet demand from U.S. shoppers.
17: When I was in Asia a few weeks ago, factories were operating at full capacity, moving spring and summer merchandise into the pipeline. That cargo is arriving now here in Los Angeles.
16: But the port also offers an illustration of one of the president's complaints about that trade picture. For every four cargo containers that came into Los Angeles last month, almost three went back out empty.
15: Empty. And how does President Trump want to change that picture?
16: Well, he wants to rebalance the trading relationship. And, you know, his policies have redrawn the trading map. The U.S. is buying less from China now than it was a couple of years ago. But China's finding plenty of buyers elsewhere. Its overall exports continue to grow. And at the same time, the U.S. is selling less stuff to China. And in many cases, it has simply replaced those Chinese imports with imports from other countries like Vietnam. So the U.S. overall trade deficit hasn't really budged very much.
15: And as we have reported on extensively, the president's tariffs have faced legal challenges. Recap for us where things stand now on that front.
16: Yeah, the president has lost a little bit of leverage here. In February, the Supreme Court struck down the emergency tariffs that Trump imposed on goods from China and most other countries last year. Trump tried to replace those emergency tariffs with a new set of levies. And then last week, those were also found to be illegal by a specialty trade court. So when the president sits down with President Xi, he's not going to have quite the tariff arsenal that he would have a few months ago. That said, Trump does have other tariffs he could employ here, ones that he's used in the past to put pressure on China. One set, for example, is designed to address unfair trading practices. Another is designed to address national security threats. The administration probably has a better case to use those tariffs against China than it does against most of our other trading partners.
15: And Scott, overall, big picture, what would you say it is that Trump wants from China?
16: The White House says the president wants reciprocity and fairness. And to be sure, lots of countries around the world are concerned that China is distorting markets by producing too much and dumping the excess elsewhere. Trump also wants China to buy a lot more stuff from the United States. You know, China has made commitments to buy more in the past and then often fallen short of those promises. U.S. farmers, in particular, have paid a price when China started buying soybeans from Brazil instead, for example. President Trump is taking a bunch of U.S. business leaders with him on this trip. Some, like Apple's Tim Cook, view China partly as a workshop. Others, like Boeing's Kelly Ortberg or Cargill's Brian Sykes, see China primarily as a potential customer.
15: That's NPR's Scott Horsley. Scott, thank you.
16: You're welcome.
18: Common cancers like breast, skin, and lung cancers have become far more survivable in recent years, but not pancreatic cancer. That is changing, though, thanks to very recent breakthroughs. NPR's Yuki Noguchi spoke with one patient hoping that science will outrun her cancer.
19: For 2 years, Vicki Stinson has defied the odds. She's outliving a pancreatic cancer a doctor said would kill her, as it does most victims, within months.
20: I know it sounds like I should have been absolutely devastated, but I have this drive, and I want to keep going.
19: Stinson, a retired landscape architect, has plenty of reason to. A husband she's adored since college, a love of watercolor painting and hiking in Arizona, where she lives.
20: I'm just so grateful for my husband and my friends. I just have so many people pulling for me, and I'm so grateful.
19: Luckily for Stinson, researchers are breaking through with pancreatic cancer, a disease notoriously hard to detect and treat. The New England Journal of Medicine last week published new clinical trial data. It shows a drug, daraxonrasib, outperforming chemotherapy and enabling patients to live 3 to 4 times longer. It's called a RAS inhibitor, and it targets and kills cells with cancerous mutations. Similar treatments have transformed colorectal and lung cancer care. Stinson participated in its trial. She says the big benefit was ease. It's a single pill, not an hours-long infusion, and it carries few side effects. In her case, just some acne on her face and neck.
20: Kind of brought me back to my teens, but I had great energy. I mean, I had a full year of normalcy. Did a ton of traveling. I went hiking in the Dolomites. Just very active.
19: The new drug is so promising, the Food and Drug Administration this month allowed its maker, Revolution Medicines, to expand access to patients prior to approval. Oncologist Brian Wolpin directs gastroenterology at the Dana-Farber Cancer Institute and is the study's lead investigator. He hopes that means more patients will get the drug within a couple of weeks or months.
21: We are not going to be stuck with just using chemotherapy, which is not as specific as we would like, doesn't work as well as we would like, has more side effects than we would like, and instead shift now to a more targeted approach where we can really go after the gene mutation that is thought to be the main driver of the disease.
19: And Wolpin says it's just the beginning.
21: We would like for patients to have very long, durable responses or be cured from their cancer. And I think the RAS inhibitors will form the backbone of that.
19: Now the question is how to marry that with other new developments. Customized mRNA vaccines, for example, are showing promise. And the FDA also recently approved a new therapy that delivers electrical signals to kill tumor cells. Oncologist Sarah Sarkeesian at Frederick Health in Maryland began using it on pancreatic cancer patients in March. He hopes it will mean less pain and more time for them.
22: The clinical trial showed between roughly 2 to 3 months of additional survival, living longer.
19: Meanwhile, Arizonan Vicki Stinson's cancer returned in March. She's now working with more researchers, hoping for additional breakthroughs.
20: It feels like it's so close, and I kind of feel like a ripe tomato on a vine. And it's like, if I can just keep holding on for a little bit longer, this just might work for me.
19: Yuki Noguchi, NPR News.

0: 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Clips have conquered the internet, as in short excerpts of longer videos. They're everywhere on social media. And behind the clips are many, many clippers who are paid by the view. NPR's Bobby Allen spoke with one of them.
1: Emre Barukto was scraping by in Belgium, doing a little bit of everything. Cleaning cars, working a night shift in a warehouse, making sandwiches at Subway during the day. When he wasn't working, 25-year-old Barukto would take out his iPhone and turn long interviews of influencers into snippets and post them to Instagram.
2: And then one random night, I saw a notification saying that I earned $12. And I was like, okay, cool. This is okay. And then 2 weeks later, I made $2,500.
1: Barukto was getting paid when someone would buy something from a link he placed in a video clip. He got so good at it that he started doing it for other influencers and entrepreneurs. Eventually, he quit his job to be a full-time clipper.
2: I saw a lot of clippers that quit after a week because they didn't get any views. But I've been at this game for more than 3 years.
1: Barukto now has a YouTube page where he teaches people how to make clipping into a side hustle or even a lucrative career, set to dramatic violins, of course.
2: I generated over 1.1 million followers, not just on one account, but across 6 different clipping pages. I grew all of them past 100k followers, some even past 200k followers. And I'm going to show you exactly how I did it.
1: It's not the first time somebody on YouTube has pitched a way for you to get rich quick, but thousands of people have followed his lead. And that's because there are now marketplaces where agencies upload videos and allow anyone to clip them for cash. Some recent bounties include an agency offering $1 per 1,000 views of clips of Major League Baseball games, and an artificial intelligence startup offering $25 every 1,000 views of clips about its product. The founder of a clipping agency told me that clipping is the modern form of a TV ad. Grab a slice of people's attention as they scroll. Barukto agrees with that. He says instead of going through Google or Meta to advertise, people are now just posting a flood of clips to social media. He says the pitch to brands usually goes something like this.
2: We can create a mass clipping campaign. We have a network of clippers. Let us post all of that content. And you don't post videos on Meta ads. You don't waste money on that.
1: Not everyone is buying into the clipping economy. Longtime advertising executive Lou Pascalis of AJL Advisory says clippers are creating a lose-lose-lose situation.
3: That doesn't really satisfy the consumer, doesn't really deliver good value to the advertiser, and strips the originator of the content an opportunity to monetize that content and pay the individual who created it. So it's a perfectly terrible problem.
1: Analyst Ed Elson recently published a Substack piece called The Clip Economy, arguing that the measure of success is no longer how many people watch an episode of something, but how many people saw the clips.
4: They are essentially taking over the entire media ecosystem.
1: Elson is the co-host of the podcast Prof G Markets with New York University marketing professor Scott Galloway. Elson says clips are increasingly a path for people to jumpstart their careers as influencers. He's learning that for himself in real time.
4: Something changed for me when a few people in a row came up to me on the street. They said, hey, you're Ed Elson. You're the Prof G Markets guy. I said, oh, yeah, yeah. You listen to the podcast? I said, oh, no, I don't listen to the podcast, but I love your clips.
1: So his goal now? To make his podcast into even more clips. Bobby Allen, NPR News.
5: It is 4:47. Good afternoon to you and yours. Doing our Tuesday here at HPR. Dave Florence with you. And President, he's got the big trip to China. And certainly one of the topics, always a tricky one, is Taiwan. HPR's Bill Dorman trying to explain a little bit of that for us. Today's Asia Minute.
6: Nearly 50 years ago, the United States switched its diplomatic recognition of China from Taiwan to the People's Republic of China. That same year, Congress passed the Taiwan Relations Act, committing the United States to make available to Taiwan defense articles and defense services to enable Taiwan to maintain a sufficient self-defense capability. In plainer English, that means selling weapons and related systems to Taiwan. And if it sounds vague, it's because that is part of the idea. The sales cover everything from helicopter spare parts to artillery howitzers and missile systems. The process is complicated. It starts with Taiwan requesting specific items, which the U.S. administration then reviews. The State Department leads that process, and the Pentagon weighs in on technical aspects and eventually manages the actual sales. But first, Congress has to approve them. And finally, the president needs to formally notify Congress of the sale. It's that final step that's currently holding up a defense package that's worth some $14 billion. This week in Beijing, the rest of Asia and the rest of the world may find out what comes next. With the Asia Minute, Bill Dorman, HPR News.
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0: From NPR News, this is All Things Considered. I'm Sasha Pfeiffer.
1: And I'm Elsa Chang. All right, we have a winner. After reviewing more than 6,000 entries to this year's Tiny Desk contest, today, NPR Music crowned Dallas, Texas group Cure for Paranoia with its song, No Brainer. Everybody go left brain, right brain, no brain. Left brain, right brain, no brain. Go left brain, right brain, no brain. I am so lucky to be talking with rapper and songwriter Cameron McLeod. Cameron, first of all, congratulations. How does it feel to be the winner?
2: You know what?
1: What?
2: It feels amazing. I'm genuinely still so in disbelief that it's happening, and I'm genuinely not going to believe that we won until I'm standing behind that little desk.
1: Oh, well, start believing it. I mean, I get why you're a little incredulous right now, because I understand that you submitted to the Tiny Desk contest 4 times at this point.
2: Yeah.
1: So you are persistent, my friend.
2: Oh, yeah.
1: What do you think made the 4th time the magic time?
2: Well, I mean, my God, it was a no-brainer. I genuinely think that what made this one so different is that it's the most myself that I've been in a submission.
1: Mm-hmm.
2: And it's finally me, like, kind of really accepting myself and, being like, confident in that acceptance. I feel like last year's submission was, like, kind of, like, the start of that.
1: Yeah.
2: Of me beginning to really just, like, put myself out there and not really care. But I think also since last year is the year that I did a verse every day for a year and got to see the response to me showing up for myself every single day, there's just a newfound trust that I have in myself that I think I went into this submission with, and is what made it so different and has made this one the one.
1: Can we talk more about how you built up this trust in yourself? Like, starting with this song, No Brainer.
2: Yeah.
1: How did it come to you? What does this song mean to you?
2: It's interesting. This submission is actually, like, every single verse in the submission is one of those verses from the Daily Verse series that I did last year. And I think last year's submission was, like, me accepting myself, and it was kind of, like, in a braggadocious way, and kind of just like, it was almost like a security blanket a little bit to be like, no, I'm this amazing thing and blah blah blah. Fake it till you make it. But I think this one was just more of like, oh, this is like, oh, we're here, like, we're actually, there's no more faking it, it's like literally making it. And I also think the biggest difference between all the other submissions was this was the first year that I wasn't just completely depending on Tiny Desk to, like, be the thing that made or broke our career or the thing that, like, got our name out there.
1: Huh.
2: I gained over 400,000 followers from posting a verse every single day.
1: Wow.
2: So, like, ultimately doing a submission this year was really, like, why not? It's, like, such a great form of publicity, and I want to use all of these eyes that I have on me to be able to put eyes on us and on Dallas.
1: What a cool place to be. Like, hey, Tiny Desk, yeah. I'm here if you want it, but I'm cool if you don't want it either, you know?
2: Listen, and it's like, you, it's the whole thing of where it's like, you don't get something until you let it go.
1: Yeah.
2: My boyfriend literally told me last year, he was like, you are putting your entire career in the hands of Tiny Desk, and you're waiting for Tiny Desk to be the thing that makes you. But what you should be focusing on is making yourself so that Tiny Desk comes to you.
1: Wow.
2: And
1: this is your boyfriend. I hope you guys are still together, because what a wise thing to say.
2: Listen, he ate with that. And we very much are.
1: Oh, I love that. Well, can you tell me more about the band name Cure for Paranoia? Where does that name come from?
2: The short of it is that 10 years ago, I got placed on medication for bipolar depression and paranoid schizophrenia. And I always tell people, it's like, I didn't get diagnosed those things, but I mean, if Tommy has 4 apples, then, you know, like, that's just the simple math. So, like, I created Cure for Paranoia because I realized that, like, the music was way more therapeutic than the medication was. So, like, I wanted to make music that was therapy, well, first and foremost for me, And it was therapy for me to really like divulge the stuff that I was going through, what I had going on in my head and what was quote unquote wrong with me. And I think that openness and honesty resonated with people and made other people kind of, it was therapy because it was like, if this guy can be himself, like, why can't I?
1: You felt that the music was more effective.
2: 100%.
1: Than in treating your mental health struggles than the medication.
2: Yes, if I may, a quick disclaimer, everyone, please take your meds still. Please take your medicine still. I'm not saying like this is a cure all, but it was definitely this band definitely saved my life. I'll put it that way.
1: Can you say more about that? How did music feel like therapy? If you can take it down to maybe a more granular level, like you feel grounded when you're making music and performing music?
2: I feel like on stage and writing music and being able to express myself through music is the only time that I'm not performing. I feel like when I'm on stage is the only time when I'm not being performative. I feel like that I'm my most genuine and authentic self when I get to express myself through my lyrics, through being on stage. I've just always been inspired by artists who like don't necessarily make me want to be like them.
1: Yeah.
2: But they're so themselves that it makes me want to be like me. You know what I mean?
1: Yeah. I also think you're so lucky to have this thing, performance, which is place where you don't feel forced to perform. I think so many of us need to find that space where they feel completely safe to be who they are, to be authentic. Mm-hmm.
2: Because people who don't create don't have an outlet to create. They instead turn around and then just create problems.
1: Well, speaking of performance, you'll be performing a Tiny Desk concert and then you'll be going on a nationwide tour. Can you talk about
2: that's so crazy. Right? That's so crazy.
1: How are you even preparing for something like that? And what are you most excited about?
2: I'm just most excited about everything that is going to come from this. Because I know all that we need is just the eyes on us. And then it's like the sky's the limit, you know?
1: Well, fourth time is the charm. Congratulations, Cameron.
2: Yes, indeed.
1: That is Cameron McLeod of the 2026 Tiny Desk Contest winning group, Cure for Paranoia. You can watch his winning entry and get tickets to see him on tour this summer at npr.org/Tiny Desk Contest. Everybody go
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9: while, I didn't purchase things because they were too expensive, and it was bad for my health. I lost weight.
1: This hour, we hear from individuals across the country feeling the strain from inflation very personally.
0: Today is Tuesday, May 12th, and this is All Things Considered from NPR News.
1: I'm Elsa Chang.
0: And I'm Sasha Pfeiffer. U.S. farmers will be closely watching President Trump's state visit in China.
1: The trade war has cost these farmers a lot of international buyers.
10: We need to make sure that we have good trade agreements and that we keep the American farmer in business.
0: Also, the Southern Poverty Law Center is facing federal charges.
1: We look back on the challenges facing the civil rights organization for decades.
11: There were morale problems. I think that people were confused about the direction the organization was taking.
0: And the CEO of OpenAI testifies in a lawsuit brought by Elon Musk.
1: Now News.
12: Live from NPR News, I'm Giles Snyder. President Trump is on his way to China. He is to arrive in Beijing Wednesday evening for a state visit with Chinese leader Xi Jinping. Trump told reporters that trade will be the main focus. A new NPR Chicago Council Ipsos poll finds most Americans think U.S. tariffs have been bad for both economies and driven up consumer costs. NPR's Frank Langford reports.
13: Elisa Kajiwara is a physical therapist in Greater Chicago. When she bought a Chinese-made board game, she noticed tariffs added up to $20 to the price.
14: I think the tariffs are bad. Making a worse deal for a country's trade does not mean we'll get more stuff out of it.
13: David Morgan lives in North Carolina and supports tariffs. Low-wage competition from China sank his furniture company.
15: Business dried up and we didn't have the orders. We filed Chapter 11 and sold off a lot of our stuff.
13: The poll shows most Americans see a potential solution: cut tariffs on China in exchange for China buying more U.S. agricultural goods. Frank Langford, NPR News, Washington.
12: The commissioner of the Food and Drug Administration is leaving. After 13 months on the job, Dr. Marty McCary asked President Trump to accept his resignation Tuesday, as NPR's Sydney Lupkin reports.
16: Speaking to reporters Tuesday, President Trump said McCary would be leaving and that a deputy would take over FDA temporarily. During his tenure at the agency, McCary at times angered the Make America Healthy Again movement for not advancing its agenda quickly enough. Many MAHA supporters were upset when the agency approved updated COVID-19 vaccines last year. McCary also disappointed people who oppose abortion by not completing a promised safety review of mifepristone. Meanwhile, he faced criticism from those looking for a more predictable approach to FDA regulation. Before joining the Trump administration, McCary was a surgeon and health policy researcher at Johns Hopkins University School of Medicine. Sydney Lupkin, NPR News.
12: The Iran war has pushed inflation to its highest level in almost 3 years. NPR Scott Horsley reports on the latest cost of living report from the Labor Department.
17: Consumer prices in April were up 3.8% from a year ago.

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1: Community. It was dedicated last week, Waikoloa Village. It's called Nahale Makoa. 1, 2, and 3-bedroom units. This is for households earning up to 140% of the area median income. Nahale Makoa. 140 units. It's on 10 acres of Hawaii County land. It was developed by Pacific Housing Alliance Corporation, and Starlet Alvarez Kahikokoa is a resident, recently moved back to the area.
2: Coming back out here was a strong, courageous move for me because the finances, you know, we know it's hard living out here, especially for, you know, us Hawaiians and stuff, having to move away because of the financial situation, but I just let God lead, and now I'm here. It was a perfect timing opening for me, and my mom lives here too, and my brothers, and yeah, so I'm here now, and I'm just so thankful for this place and to live where I can afford and bring my son here.
1: And you can learn more yourself, nahalemakoa.com. About 90% of the units are currently leased, nahalemakoa.com. And there you go. Coming up as we continue, seems like everywhere you turn around, something's being done with AI. And sometimes rather convincingly. Sometimes it seems like you know what it is. Sometimes it marvels that something like that can even be created without real people making it. Honolulu International Airport has started playing AI-generated music for its travelers. We're learning more in a moment on HPR.
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3: From NPR News, this is All Things Considered. I'm Sasha Pfeiffer in Washington, D.C.
4: And I'm Elsa Chang in Culver City, California. Consumer prices surged 3.8% in April from a year ago. That's according to data released today from the Department of Labor.
3: It's the highest annual reading since May 2023, and it comes as energy prices have spiked as a result of the war with Iran. Across the country, people are feeling the effects.
5: I've been noticing the rising prices of groceries at the store. And for a while, I didn't purchase things because they were too expensive, and it was bad for my health. I lost weight.
4: That is Texas resident Daniel Hefner.
5: I had to move past that because I wasn't eating enough. I just had to pay more for groceries eventually.
3: Hefner lost his engineering job in 2024 and now works as a rideshare driver and for delivery apps like DoorDash. With rising gas prices, it's been hard to make ends meet.
5: But when I add up all my cost and subtract that from the revenue that I earned, I'm finding that the hourly rate is dropping, you know, maybe below $15 an hour sometimes.
4: Heather Becker is an administrative assistant in Dilworth, Minnesota. She also owns a trucking company with her husband.
6: If the truck brings in $12,000 a week, $3,500 of that is fuel right now. I mean, your profit is gone. Or it's little. I mean, you have a profit, but it's not like what it was.
3: Becker says decreased profits have affected other business decisions, like maintenance.
6: We needed a welder because my husband does all his own maintenance. So the welder we put off for a year.
4: Despite the hit to her business, Becker and her husband consider themselves lucky.
6: Thank goodness it's only two of us, but I couldn't imagine being a family trying to feed your family right now. I get a 2%, you know, bump in pay at my job, but it's still not covering what goes up.
7: I've been saving for this car since I was 15.
3: 22-year-old Fennel Markshausen is a college student in Denver, Colorado.
4: He works as a grocery store cashier and really needs his car.
7: It's a huge deal for me to be able to have that because it provides me a lot of job security. Going on the bus to try to get to work when your job has a rule of if you're more than 5 minutes late, you're going to get written up can be really stressful because the bus is late a lot.
3: The additional costs are also driving him to make tough choices.
7: I'm trying not to buy as much food.

0: not really getting any like things that would be nice, like buying coffee at work.
1: Now, Marxhausen is no stranger to hardship. He has experienced homelessness before and says this moment is also tough.
0: It feels much scarier and like there's a lot more pressure on me because I feel like I have a lot more that I can lose now that I'm like doing good and not like homeless.
1: What are the factors that have U.S. inflation up 3.8% from last year? Darian Woods from The Indicator from Planet Money is here with us to break down the rise in prices. Hi, Darian.
2: Hello.
1: Let's start with the price of oil. Where does that factor into current inflation rates?
2: Yeah, oil is the big factor driving up inflation. So, with the Strait of Hormuz closed, you've got 1 billion barrels of oil that hasn't made it into the globe. And so Americans are seeing that rising fuel cost. $4.50 a gallon is the recent national average. And so this means that energy prices accounted for more than 40% of the rise of the consumer price index in April. That said, there are other categories that are going up too. So if you go to the supermarket, you'll notice that food prices are up 3.2% as well.
1: I have noticed. And do those higher food prices also tie back to the U.S. war in Iran?
2: Absolutely. But the bad news is that we have spoken to a food economist on The Indicator, and he estimated it'll take about 6 months for the effects from the Iran war to be really felt in grocery prices. And that's because of all the input costs into making food. So you've got the high diesel prices, making tractors and the trucks that deliver food more expensive to run. And also because of nitrogen fertilizer, which is a lot more expensive at the moment. And that relies on natural gas, a lot of which has been blocked in the Strait of Hormuz.
1: So food prices could go up even more.
2: Yes.
1: Darian, any sense of how the Federal Reserve will respond as it continues to decide where to set interest rates?
2: Yeah, so 3.8% is way outside the Fed's comfort zone of 2% inflation. And people talk about the Federal Reserve being composed of hawks and doves. That's kind of the language. People want higher interest rates and lower interest rates. And on the more dovish side of the equation, some people on the Fed's board may argue that it should just ignore temporary shocks to prices, like we're seeing with the Strait of Hormuz blockades. They might argue that this is transitory and will be addressed once the war ends and the price of oil goes back down. But of course, we heard the term transitory in the last inflation shock around the time of the pandemic.
1: Right, and that inflation turned out to be much more lasting.
2: Yes. So one of the big problems then and now is inflation expectations. And so that's what happens at a higher risk with every passing day that the blockades go on. So people all around the American economy will start to expect higher and higher inflation, which can turn into a self-fulfilling prophecy. So people will ask for higher wages. Businesses might raise their prices. And the New York Fed's latest survey does show that Americans believe inflation will be higher in a year.
1: What's the chance that things could unfold differently this time? I mean, President Trump, as you know, recently said the price of gas would, in his words, drop like a rock once the war with Iran ends.
2: Yeah, that is likely true. But the 3.8% inflation we're seeing isn't only going up because of the Strait of Hormuz. The price of rent is also shooting up. So, this report we got this morning showed the cost of shelter rising 3.3% over the year. And that's not related to the war. So, that does imply there is this larger inflation issue going on in the US.
1: And all those will likely factor into the Fed's thinking at its next meeting.
2: Yeah, so the Fed's getting a new chair, Kevin Warsh, and there's a lot of chatter about whether or not he might acquiesce to President Trump's demand for lower interest rates to boost the economy. But, you know, interest rates are decided by this committee. And so the ones who are more worried about inflation might push for an increase in interest rates. And that's to slow down borrowing and spending and to bring inflation down.
1: That is Darian Woods from The Indicator from Planet Money. Darian, thank you.
2: Thank you.
1: Meanwhile, as President Trump heads to Beijing to meet with Chinese leader Xi Jinping today, how do Americans feel about the U.S. relationship with China? A new NPR Chicago Council Ipsos poll finds that most Americans think that U.S. tariffs have been bad for both economies and have driven up consumer costs. A majority also say that tariffs have not been good for creating U.S. jobs. NPR's Frank Langfitt reports.
3: Damian Mann lives in Wisconsin. He operates pilot cars, which help guide and protect truckers hauling oversized loads. He says U.S. tariffs on Chinese imports hurt people like him.
4: You know, as far as auto parts, I do a lot of my own repairs and maintenance, and we've definitely seen an increase in the cost of that.
5: And do you know where those parts come from?
4: Oh, yeah, yeah. There's a lot that are produced in China, all or partially.
3: Mann is 31 and considers himself politically independent. He believes free trade reduces prices for American consumers and doesn't like the government using tariffs to protect U.S. businesses.
4: If domestic manufacturers aren't competitive enough to survive exposure to the international market, I don't see why we as citizens and taxpayers should be obligated to take up the burden of that cost.
3: David Morgan lives more than 900 miles away in the Blue Ridge Mountains of North Carolina. He's 84 and knows the impact of foreign competition. Morgan used to be in the furniture business.
6: I started in a little garage. It had grown. We were doing about $2 million, $2.5 million a year.
3: Then came the North American Free Trade Agreement, or NAFTA, in 1994. 7 years later, China joined the World Trade Organization.
6: All of a sudden, the same thing we were making was coming from parts of the Far East. And they were making it, selling them at half the price. And we had to close up our business. I'm a big believer in tariffs. The American way of life is more expensive than most other places. And we need to protect it.
3: President Trump has pushed to reduce Chinese imports since his first term. Last year, he slapped massive tariffs on China again. But Americans continue to rely heavily on Chinese goods, which still accounted for more than 8% of all U.S. imported goods in 2025. Carl McGuire is a Republican who lives in Colorado. He feels for the many millions of Americans who lost work because of foreign trade. But he says tariffs won't erase the competitive advantage lower-wage countries like China have in manufacturing.
7: They can do it cheaper, so the resources should flow there, and our resources should flow to the highest and best uses. And right now, that just isn't going to be the manufacturing, and the tariffs don't change enough for them to reshore those jobs.
3: The NPR survey found 7 in 10 Americans support a potential solution to the tariff battle. Cut tariffs on Chinese goods in exchange for China buying more U.S. agricultural products.
8: Those are the sorts of bargains that seem to me to make a lot of sense economically.
3: Sandra Baker is 81. She's a Democrat and lives in central Arkansas. Baker says if the Chinese return to buying more agricultural products, that would help.
8: They were the largest importer of Arkansas soybeans in the world. We've got a lot of farmers in trouble here in Arkansas.
3: China resumed buying U.S. soybeans late last year, but at nowhere near the levels that Trump had hoped. The survey also found more than half of those polled consider China a rival or adversary, and most say China's growing economic power is a greater threat than its military. That's Essan Chowdhury's take. He's 50 and works in healthcare in Virginia.
9: I do see China as an economic competitor. While China is advancing technologically, I don't think that their military capabilities are quite up to par with the U.S.
3: In addition, most poll respondents also thought the war in Iran was worse for the U.S. than for China. Jenny Meacham agrees. She's a Democrat from San Francisco.
10: I don't think China is losing anything. I think that this is not harming them in the slightest. China is just sitting back saying, let's watch the U.S. self-destruct.
3: When it comes to the war, the survey did find overwhelming consensus on one point. It's bad for the whole world. Frank Langford, NPR News, Washington.
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2: It is 5:18. Hope you're having a good evening, good drive home, whatever portion of the day it is for you. Dave Lawrence here with you. Question. When you kick back and you put on some tunes, is the first thing you go for some AI-generated music? Well, Honolulu International Airport has started actually playing AI-generated music for its travelers. And some local musicians, no surprise, pushing back against the airport's use of the AI in music. Now, Roger Bong, you may know him, owner of the record label Aloha Got Soul. In response to the news releasing a compilation of songs by local artists, he calls it music for the airport.
12: When I read the news that Honolulu's airport is using AI music, I think a lot of people got pretty upset, and my mind started working. What can we do? at Aloha Got Soul, there's so much music and so many artists that we work with across generations, across all different genres. But that being said, like, we should pull from that pool, especially for something like the Honolulu Airport, which has 21 million visitors a year, according to their website.
13: Department of Transportation said it did not use any state funding to create the AI songs. Hey, coming up, we're heading into the dinner time hour. Perhaps you're dining. We have the first draft of one county's food systems plan now open for public comment. There's a virtual forum taking place tomorrow. I'll tune you into that, too. It's all ahead here on HPR.
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1: 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I'm Sasha Pfeiffer.
15: And I'm Elsa Chang. The Southern Poverty Law Center has weathered serious threats over its 55 years. Members of the Ku Klux Klan firebombed its offices in Montgomery, Alabama in 1983. One of its founders, Morris Dees, was the subject of numerous death threats. But the civil rights organization may now be facing its most serious threat yet— federal charges from the Justice Department. The latest move compounds internal challenges that the organization has already been facing. NPR domestic extremism correspondent Odette Youssef reports.
16: In recent weeks, top-ranked officials in the administration, including President Trump himself, have made ever more expansive public statements about the SPLC's alleged activities.
17: Charlottesville was all funded by the Southern Law. That was a Southern Law deal, too. And it was done to make me look bad, and it turned out to be a total fake.
16: That was Trump on 60 Minutes, referring to the deadly 2017 Unite the Right gathering of neo-Nazis and other white supremacists in Virginia. And the day the indictment came out, acting U.S. Attorney Todd Blanche said on Fox that the SPLC never shared intel gathered by the informants it was paying with law enforcement. Both of these claims, which the SPLC says are untrue, go well beyond the criminal activity that federal prosecutors have alleged on paper. The indictment accuses the SPLC of engaging in financial fraud, stating that it lied to donors by financing extremist activity when it claimed to be fighting extremism. The administration, conservative groups, and right-wing media and influencers have been having a field day since the indictment came out. To David Neiwert, that's no surprise.
18: This is their revenge. This is their chance to get revenge against the organization that has plagued them for the last 30 years.
16: Neiwert is a retired journalist and former SPLC correspondent. He says the SPLC was a storied organization. It brought down Aryan Nations. It bankrupted Tom Metzger, the so-called godfather of the neo-Nazi skinheads. But it became a favorite target of the right once it expanded its focus beyond the Klan and neo-Nazis.
18: Once the SPLC started designating evangelical Christian groups for anti-LGBT hate, that's when the tide really turned against them.
16: But even before federal prosecutors alleged criminal activity at the SPLC, many with a view inside the organization say it was already swimming in troubles.
19: I think there was just a lot of frustration, a lot of turnover in management.
16: Jason Wilson is a journalist. He's one of three people who've left the SPLC and spoke to NPR for this story. Two additional sources spoke with NPR but asked us not to use their names because they still work there and are not authorized to speak for the organization. Wilson joined the SPLC in 2022. He joined an institution that had raised hundreds of millions of dollars on the promise of fighting organized far-right violence. But it was also an organization that, for decades, occasionally made the news when reports of its toxic internal dynamics leaked out. In 2019, those dynamics culminated in the firing of the SPLC's co-founder and prime fundraiser, Morris Dees, amid accusations of sexual harassment and racial discrimination. Wilson says that when he joined the SPLC 3 years later, things were still in disarray.
19: Candidly, there were morale problems. I think that people were confused about the direction the organization was taking.
16: It was getting hard, Wilson and others say, to publish work. Non-management staff unionized after what several sources described as a bruising fight to win recognition, a characterization that an SPLC spokesperson disputes. And in 2024, there were layoffs, which largely gutted the SPLC's immigration team just as Trump was on the verge of retaking the White House. The union overwhelmingly took a vote of no confidence in then-CEO Margaret Hwang. Michael Edison Hayden says the war in Gaza also contributed to the internal turmoil.
20: I'm coming to you very publicly as a critic of the SPLC.
16: Hayden is an investigative reporter who used to work at the SPLC. He left in 2023. He writes about his fraught departure from the organization in his new book, Strange People on the Hill. He says the final straw was when he was disciplined for signing a letter calling for a ceasefire in Gaza. Hayden says he threatened to sue the organization for discrimination. Both parties settled. A spokesperson for the SPLC says the organization, quote, does not tolerate discrimination or retaliation in the workplace and denies Mr. Hayden's allegations. But even without the internal drama, Hayden and others say the SPLC was also victim to another deeply destabilizing development, a fundamental shift in U.S. politics, which took formerly fringe narratives and figures and put them at the center of power.
20: One of the biggest issues that the anti-extremism space faces is that it has really been consolidated around the administration now. It's consolidated against the federal government.
16: Hayden says it's clear from messaging out of the Department of Homeland Security, the Department of Labor, the State Department, which have drawn from white nationalist material. Jason Wilson puts it this way.
19: Far-right ideology, far-right politics have become increasingly mainstreamed. There are people talking about the Great Replacement and people talking Christian nationalism and ideologies that used to be on the margins of society are now right in the middle of government. And I think that was one of the things that the organization struggled to negotiate as well.
16: Wilson says the spread of MAGA politics in the U.S. has made the work of monitoring fringe extremist groups much less relevant than it used to be. Some anti-extremism organizations adjusted by refocusing on left-wing extremism, and others removed years of research on far-right extremism from their websites. For instance, Wilson says, the Anti-Defamation League.
19: They wiped their website, of all the kind of information that used to be there about extremist groups, some of which was quite useful.
16: NPR asked the ADL about this. It was unable to respond by airtime. But nearly anyone doing anti-extremism work will tell you the sector looks nothing like it did 5 years ago. Again, Michael Edison Hayden.
20: I think that in a dark way, you almost have to hand it to MAGA in that they have effectively bullied these organizations so much that there isn't a great bulwark right now against radical right activism.
16: Hayden says it's clear that the SPLC was in the Trump administration's political crosshairs from the start. But to him, the organization was already severely weakened by mismanagement. He says he reads the criminal indictment as more of a rallying point for a divided right at the moment, divided over the Epstein files and the Iran war. Odette Youssef, NPR News.
21: As jet fuel prices soar, airlines across the country are cutting costs. One casualty of those cuts may be short domestic flights. Trips where the plane is only in the air for about an hour are more expensive for airlines, yet short routes are a popular option, and in some areas they provide a vital means of transportation. Will high costs spell the end of regional air service? That's tomorrow on All Things Considered. 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
0: Aloha, I'm Leilani Poliahu of Hawaii Public Radio, and our Hawaiian word for today is kiho'alu. It is spelled K-I, the Hawaiian word for ki, and H-O, okina, A-L-U, meaning to slacken or loosen, and it is the popular Hawaiian term for what in English we call slack ki. Be sure to put in the kahako or makron over the I and O and pronounce it kiho'alu. Ahui ho.
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13: Good afternoon. It is 529, member-supported Hawaii Public Radio and HPR1. I'm Dave Florence. Glad you're with us. It is dinner time for some. First draft of the city and county's food systems plan conveniently open for public comment. Good time to be talking about that. City and County of Honolulu's Office of Climate Change, Sustainability, and Resiliency releasing the five-year plan. It's fresh, just came out last week. Listed more than 70 specific action items that the city can take to shape the future of food. Perhaps this is something you've been mulling over. The plan prioritizes nutrition, sustainability, local sourcing, long-term resilience, and they've got another of these virtual forums they've been doing. This is coming up tomorrow, 6 to 7, and there's public comment on a broader look at this is open through June 30th. You need to be getting in on that. The forum information and the draft itself, all at our website, hawaiipublicradio.org. And again, the virtual forum coming up tomorrow. 6 to 7, city and county, and the food plan, five-year plan, too, looking into the future. Artificial intelligence probably involved with some sort of food planning somewhere, no question, and it's also being used to promote some sham small businesses online. It's really an explosion, and you've been hearing how this stuff is going to be so dangerous, and this is just one little itty-bitty area. It's raising concerns among artists, we find out. HPR's Cassie Ordonio digs into this.
5: This guy said, oh, you're a Polynesian woman that makes ocean lamps for kids. Stick to Moana. Time for a real job.
22: This TikTok video appears to show a Pacific Islander artisan who makes resin lamps. But it's fake. A website linked in the account's bio reads in part, promotional content may use fictionalized storytelling.
23: There's an AI video trend, which are these fake handcrafted artists who are making goods to sell online, and they're pretending to be artists, like people that you'd want to sympathize with and support them.
22: Jeremy Carrasco is a national journalist who covers AI-generated media. He estimates there could be tens of thousands of accounts like this one, AI-generated videos created by scammers. Daniel Kawilamahi is a Native Hawaiian artist who specializes in printmaking. He says there's been a rise in non-native creators using AI to sell a fantasy version of Pacific cultural practices.
24: And none of it is really paying attention to the genealogies from which this came from, right? They're not giving mana to the people that are being represented or these ancestors who developed these crafts and have these visuals and even practitioners who are actively doing a lot of the art that AI is trying to replicate.
22: These AI videos use sympathetic characters to try to sell their products. Other accounts pose as black women making lobster bags and goth girls selling Godzilla lamps. Mahi says it's hard enough for local artists to make a living. Now they have to compete with AI slop.
24: Having AI slop or like viral AI videos that appropriate our own practices, our own styles, is going to strip us of those same opportunities or opportunities other folks that are coming up might be trying to find. It eases appropriation in ways that has never necessarily existed before.
22: TikTok requires users to label all AI-generated content containing realistic images, audio, and video. But some of the videos claim to show a Pacific Islander woman selling resin lamps and have not been labeled as containing AI-generated content. Carrasco says individuals need to up their AI literacy to avoid falling for scams.
23: Knowing the trends is really helpful. So in this case, understanding that there are these sob story, sad AI characters, oh, would you please buy my handmade goods? This sort of manipulative marketing is something that people should have some media literacy around.
22: Cassie Ordonio, HPR News.
13: And as a story we were talking about earlier, could help out some folks, a new affordable workforce, rental housing community, Waikoloa Village. It's called Nahale Makoa. It's got 1, 2, and 3-bedroom units, and this is for households earning up to 140% of the area median income. And they have 140 units, it says here, sitting on about 10 acres of Hawaii County land. And you can get more information on it online at nahalemakoa.com, NahaleMakoa.com. Now, 90% of the units are currently leased, but if this could be of use to you in Waikoloa Village, take a look at that information, nahalemakoa.com. Going to be hearing about the state slated to start repairs and safety improvements to the Wahiawa Dam after acquiring it from the Dole Food Company. Going to get some updates on this very important project ahead on HPR.
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15: From NPR News, this is All Things Considered. I'm Ailsa Chang in Culver City, California.
4: And I'm Sasha Pfeiffer in Washington. President Trump's state visit to China will be closely watched in the American heartland. Farmers have been hit hard by inflation and flat commodity prices, and Trump's trade war has resulted in China buying a lot fewer soybeans from the U.S. NPR's Kirk Sigler reports that farmers are anxious for a finalized trade deal.
6: Grain bound for export from Pacific Northwest ports is once again moving out of the Arthur Company's elevator in Pillsbury, North Dakota.
7: The truck will be on its way and out of here in 2 to 3 minutes.
6: It's a big relief to General Manager Hank Brown. Historically, half of all the soybeans grown in North Dakota have been shipped to China. But last year, after President Trump imposed his Liberation Day tariffs, China stopped buying and turned to Brazil. And the 150 farmers around here who supply this grain elevator were worried their beans would rot.
8: We were storing beans through harvest. We had a large amount of beans. We actually had one of our big bunkers, which is 2 million bushels, full of soybeans that were not marketed.
6: Then, late last year, China agreed to resume buying American soybeans, about 11 million metric tons. The White House has promised that agreement will more than double to 25 million this year, but there's nothing in writing yet.
8: Every day, it seems like the last handful of years, most of the market drivers are geopolitical driven. So we have to pay attention to it a lot. And we need to make sure that we have good trade agreements and that we keep the American farmer in business.
6: President Trump's summit with President Xi Jinping comes as most American row crop farmers are going into spring planting in their fourth straight year in the red.
9: North Dakota, we don't get a large planting window, so you have to have your equipment ready to go.
6: Soybean farmer Justin Sherlock is paying a lot more to fill up the tractors in this huge garage with diesel due to the Iran war. But he's trying to keep positive.
9: I feel slightly more optimistic than I did a year ago. A year ago, we had no idea what was going to happen with trade. You know, the trade talks were being blown up. We were told we should just get used to selling domestically. Well, we can't use it all here in the United States. We produce too much.
6: Sherlock says the administration has come around on understanding the benefits of trade, but still more than a year later, there's no long-term deal with China.
9: They've committed, according to what we've been told, to 25 million metric tons for the next 3 years. But as a U.S. farmer, we would like to see that in writing. And we would like to see some sort of enforcement mechanism.
6: 25 million metric tons is actually less than what China bought from American farmers before Trump launched his latest trade war. In 2022, it was 30 million metric tons. Before Trump's first term, it was 36 million metric tons. All of this has people in farm states questioning what the point of all of this even was. Joe Vaklovic is a former Chicago Trade Board analyst who hosts the closely followed podcast Standard Grain. He's been skeptical that a solid deal will come out of this summit.
25: Is China really going to buy 25 million metric tons of U.S. soybeans next year, despite the fact that Brazil's got more than ever to export Chinese demand? maybe fallen off a little bit. I don't know. It's a hot topic and a good question.
6: A hot topic and stressful time for farmers like Justin Sherlock. He'd rather be talking about what he's putting in the ground this spring, not geopolitics.
9: I think most American farmers right now will tell you that we have to have faith that he gets us a deal, because kind of the only thing we've got left is hope right now.
6: Hope that any trade deal with China includes a firm commitment to buy a lot of soybeans. Kirk Ziegler, NPR News, Fargo, North Dakota.
15: A few hundred miles south, there's a place in Nebraska that's known for not being predictable when it comes to how voters cast their ballots. We're talking about Nebraska's 2nd Congressional District. It's not a lock for Republicans, despite the state being red. In the run-up to the midterm elections, we asked Minnesota Public Radio's Clay Masters to help us learn more about the political leanings of voters across the Midwest. And our first stop is the city of Omaha.
1: High school students gather at Central High in downtown Omaha on a recent Saturday morning. They're eating donuts and drinking orange juice before heading out to pick up trash in the city. Omaha Mayor John Ewing Jr. is here to thank them for their volunteer work.
2: She was too embarrassed to say anything to you.
3: Well, thank you for being here today. Thank you for doing that. I truly appreciate it.
1: Ewing is not on the ballot this go-round, but his defeat of a three-term incumbent Republican by nearly 14 points last year does say something about voters in this congressional district. Jimmy Foster is a teacher at this school and is supervising the student cleanup. Foster says he wasn't necessarily surprised that Ewing defeated incumbent Republican Gene Stothert in the officially nonpartisan race.
10: It's more of just an oh. That was kind of like, oh, all right. Usually, unless there's something major controversial happen, I just assume the incumbent's going to win again. So that was it. So.
1: Ewing has been a name in Omaha for years. He was a deputy chief with the city police department and served as county treasurer. Ewing says he sees himself as a public servant, not as a politician, and that voters here are not so polarized.
3: I believe that the vast majority of voters are somewhere in the middle.
1: The city is known for not leaning as far right when compared to Nebraska as a whole. While Republicans in this congressional district have the most registered voters, Democrats and independents combined outnumber them. Ewing has advice for those running for Congress this year.
3: If you appeal to them and you give them that message and you show them that you can do it based on what you've done in the past and your willingness to partner across party lines and all of the other artificial things that divide us, you can win.
1: Voting across party lines is something the incumbent Republican representing this district says he's done. In an interview last year announcing his retirement, Representative Don Bacon told Omaha ABC affiliate KETV he's not afraid to go against his party.
12: I think I've been able to show that I'm not a Republican first. I'm a Christian, conservative, or a Christian American. Somewhere over here I'm Republican. But I've been willing to take tough votes, whether it's certifying the election, which I believe is constitutional.
1: Taking those tough votes that buck President Trump is increasingly rare. Bacon supported bipartisan bills like the 2021 Infrastructure Act. He thinks that's helped him in a district that has a strong number of Democratic and nonpartisan voters. There's a competitive primary on the Democratic side to replace Bacon in Congress. While a more moderate candidate has won here, politics is increasingly polarized. At a busy Omaha intersection, voter Daniel Vasilio is walking out of a new public library here. He considers himself far on the left, but questions whether the term moderate really means anything anymore.
17: It's really hard to define what moderate is between like what the outward appearance of moderate is versus what I think moderate positions or overall popular positions actually are.
1: Another big race voters across Nebraska will weigh in on this November, a U.S. Senate race where incumbent Republican Pete Ricketts is running for re-election. There's an independent candidate who thinks he can win by taking the center lane.
26: I don't put a whole lot of stock into colors and letters next to names.
1: This is Dan Osborne. He gave Nebraska's other Republican senator a run for her money in the 2024 election when there were no Democrats running. Despite Osborne's loss, he says he connected with voters from both major political parties.
26: We agree mostly on 90% of the issues. It's, you know, it's the wedge issues that they want to keep us divided on. Where the struggle comes in.
1: In this state that's reliably Republican, Nebraska's 2nd congressional district remains one of the few places in the country where persuading voters across party lines could still make the difference. For NPR News, I'm Clay Masters in Omaha.
4: You're listening to All Things Considered from NPR News. Public health experts are working to contain the hantavirus outbreak now that passengers have disembarked from the cruise ship where it started. The risk to the general public is very low, according to many of those same experts. They're pointing to one past outbreak for clues about how this virus behaves, as NPR's Gabriella Emanuel reports.
0: In recent days, Marty Cetron has been poring over a study published several years ago in the New England Journal of Medicine. Cetron spent 20 years heading the Division of Global Migration and Quarantine at the Centers for Disease Control and Prevention.
11: There's four figures that I'm looking at here.
0: The paper he's studying, it delves into a hantavirus outbreak in Argentina from 2018 to 2019.
11: They did an excellent job, and as a result of that, we are much wiser.
0: Wiser about how the cruise ship outbreak might unfold. In Argentina, basically one man got hantavirus, presumably from the most common mode of transmission, breathing in virus particles from an infected rodent's urine, feces, or saliva. But then what happened is it started spreading, eventually to 33 other people, 11 of whom died. That fatality rate, with about a third of people dying, is so far the same as today's outbreak. The World Health Organization says the virus spreads in close, prolonged contact. Cetron says what that looks like can be seen in this Argentine outbreak. Scientists can't say for sure if it's in the air or the virus lives on surfaces, but it did spread human to human in social settings, at a funeral
11: and a birthday party,
0: with those who got sick sitting relatively near someone who was already unwell.
11: But what's notable is that the vast majority of those 34 cases were dead-end infections. They didn't spread to anyone else.
0: But some people spread it to multiple other people. The study calculated just how infectious this virus is. Scott Weaver is with the University of Texas Medical Branch.
16: So if a person becomes infected with this hantavirus and there are no control measures in place, they're going to transmit on average to two other people. And that was determined from that Argentina outbreak.
0: This number, two, puts hantavirus on the low end of infectiousness. But it's still high enough, Weaver says, that passengers on the ship and people who they've been in contact with need to be monitored and take precautions if they do get sick.
16: By isolating people and using personal protective equipment.
0: He's confident that with the right control measures in place, today's hantavirus outbreak can be contained. Ronald Nejas, president of the Infectious Diseases Society of America, says the Argentine case holds yet another promising clue for him.
18: They were able to look at the genetic sequences of the virus from that particular outbreak and compared it to an earlier outbreak from 22 years earlier, there was almost no genetic divergence, which is really extraordinary.
0: That stands in stark contrast to the flu and COVID, which we now know mutate regularly and require updated vaccines. For hantavirus,
18: you wouldn't expect a lot of change in the character of the illness or the degree of transmissibility.
0: Now, things could change. Anything is possible when dealing with infectious diseases. But so far, Nejas says this relatively low infectiousness and lack of mutations bodes well for stopping this outbreak. Gabriella Emanuel, NPR News.
13: It is All Things Considered, 547, HPR 1. Dave Florence, glad you are here with us. Thank you so much for joining us today. The state of Hawaii slated to start the repairs and safety improvements to the Wahiawa Dam after acquiring it from Dole Food Company. Some of Hawaii's top officials held a groundbreaking ceremony yesterday, marking the transfer of the dam to the state control. Acquisition coming just weeks after the dam nearly reached capacity from the recent Kona lows. Dole said it hasn't been able to afford fixes, which will now be paid for by Hawaii taxpayers. State of Hawaii said there's now potential for improved agriculture and even energy production. safety, of course, the top priority. Senator Donovan de la Cruz speaking at the groundbreaking ceremony.
5: This is a long time coming. So many different issues are going to get resolved because of this project. We're talking about economic growth. We're talking about potential for an awesome recreational facility. And most of all, we're talking about public safety, making sure that people's lives are going to be protected.
13: Pretty cool. Hawaii's Land Department previously fined Dole because the dam had not met safety standards to prevent flooding. And now, as he said, they're going to be getting that work done to protect folks. And state officials say they're aiming to finish the safety improvement work by June of 2027. So a little bit more than a year for that one. In our volcano watch, as it would be called, today was the day that Kilauea could start up. Of course, that's just a forecast window for our historic on-again, off-again eruptive cycle up to episode 47. The Fountain could have started today. Still doesn't look like it has. A whole bunch of degassing, it looks like. We're checking a look at the V1 cam. Switching to the V2 cam over at YouTube. Doesn't provide any additional info to pass along to you. Just degassing and stuff. Doesn't look like any lava fountain. It is HPR.

0: This is All Things Considered from NPR News. I'm Sasha Pfeiffer.
1: And I'm Ailsa Chang. The court drama between Elon Musk and Sam Altman over OpenAI has continued into a third week. Altman, who is the CEO of OpenAI, gave his testimony today in federal court in Oakland. Rachel Miro was inside the courtroom following all of this. She is the senior editor of member station KQED Silicon Valley News Desk and joins us from just outside the courthouse. Hi, Rachel.
2: Hi, Ailsa.
1: Hi. Okay, so as we mentioned, we are in week three now, and it feels like it might be a good time to review what are the stakes here. Can you just recap that for us real quick?
2: Yes, indeedy. Elon Musk is suing his former colleagues at OpenAI, claiming they stole a charity when they set up a for-profit subsidiary that he argues the nonprofit doesn't really control. He and Sam Altman and a few others co-founded OpenAI back in 2015 explicitly to develop artificial intelligence safely and for the benefit of humanity, not primarily for profit. Mm-hmm. Musk put in roughly $38 million in charitable donations, but left the company in 2018. The for-profit subsidiary the remaining founders built on top of that nonprofit is now valued at approaching $1 trillion, and the people who run it are billionaires. So Musk's lawsuit claims breach of charitable trust and unjust enrichment.
1: Okay, and today the court finally heard from Sam Altman himself. What did he say?
2: Yes, this is the day we've all been waiting for since Musk left the stand near the beginning of the trial. It was a heartwarming story Altman's attorney set him up to present of OpenAI's birth. There's agreement on both legal teams, though, that the co-founders all saw themselves in an urgent dash to develop AI as a counterbalance to Google so that AGI, or AI that surpasses human intelligence, would never end up in the hands of just one company. There's also agreement that they all quickly became consumed with the need to raise big money to pay for compute and power and talent. After that, accounts diverge. Altman testified no single person should control AI, and because Musk insisted on control, he wasn't a good fit for OpenAI, and that his departure was even a morale boost for employees distressed at Musk's hardcore approach.
1: Wow, this feud. Okay, so naturally the lawyer for Musk got to cross-examine Altman, right? I'm so curious, what did he ask?
2: Yes, his name is Stephen Molo, and he opened with a barrage of questions about Altman's honesty. Are you completely trustworthy? I believe so. Do you always tell the truth? I'm sure there are some times in my life when I did not. You've repeatedly been called a liar by people with whom you've done business. I have heard people say that. Then Molo turned to conflicts of interest and circular business deals with companies like Reddit. Now, that's where investors provide capital to a company, which then uses those funds to purchase products or services from the same investors. But here's the thing, Ailsa. They're common in Silicon Valley, especially in AI. Musk engages in them, too. And also, both men now run AI companies that face multiple lawsuits alleging direct harm from their products.
1: Yeah. All right. So when are we expecting this weeks-long trial to finally wrap up, you think?
2: Closing arguments are Thursday. The judge has been running a very tight ship. The jury's verdict is only advisory, so Judge Yvonne Gonzalez-Rogers makes the final call.
1: That is Rachel Miro with member station KQED. Thank you so much, Rachel.
2: Thank you.
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4: New Jersey will host the World Cup final this summer, which, oh, never mind, because New Jersey already hosted the World Series of Birding. That happened last weekend, and NPR's Ava Berger and Natalie Escobar followed one team of birdwatchers.
5: It's just after midnight, and three teenage boys are scaling a fence at a public park.
6: Oh, I got it.
5: That's when Otis Train sees his target.
6: Got the monk parakeet.
5: The monk parakeet, a brilliantly colored green, yellow, and white bird. Otis Train is a 16-year-old who is one-third of the birding team known as the Pete Dunlins. They're named after competition founder Pete Dunn and the shorebird, the Dunlin. 16-year-old Zay Bassetti explains how the competition works from the back of a white SUV.
7: We have basically 24 hours straight of birding, and We have to count as many birds as we can.
5: Pretty easy, right? Once that timer starts at midnight, there's no stopping this team.
8: We have to move.
5: A year older than his teammates, Jack Trojan is the group's voice of reason.
9: I'm always finding myself reeling everyone in.
5: The Birding World Series is held annually by the New Jersey Audubon. This year, 87 teams competed across different age divisions. It's a fundraiser for conservation and a grueling test of grit and determination. The boys have been preparing for this 24 hours for months. They made a meticulous spreadsheet detailing their agenda down to the very last minute.
10: I have to remind my son to pack his bag before he goes to baseball.
5: Jeff Train, Otis's dad.
10: It's pretty funny to see that he definitely has those skills. He's just choosing when to use them.
5: The dads like to call this phenomenon selective maturity. For all their prep, a lot of the team's success will ultimately ride on luck.
11: It's not like going to the zoo.
5: Tom Reed, a coordinator at the Cape May Bird Observatory, checks the final list of the birds that the team submit.
11: Even if you've been to a certain place 19 times in the last 3 weeks, the 20th time you go, the bird can still easily not be there.
5: The Pete Dunlins met at a birding camp in 2021. Since then, they've won a World Series and tied for a second. The team treks through the pitch black in the rain as they identify birds solely by sound.
12: Are you hearing it? It was absolutely, it's very like...
5: Now, if you're thinking, three teens driving around New Jersey in the dead of night? Don't worry. There are chaperones. They're dads.
13: Dad, on the grass, please.
14: Mark, no, stop.
15: Oh, my God.
5: The dads obviously learned the hard way that this is extremely serious business. But above all, they're a team. Here's Jeff Train again.
10: The three of them have become brothers. The six of us have become like family.
5: And birding hasn't been an easy hobby for the boys. It's not exactly cool in high school.
16: I used to get made fun of a good amount for it. But I kind of just like learned to be myself.
5: Now, back to the birds. After spotting over 200 bird species, the Pete Dunlins finished in second place. And they had time to take in the beauty of nature at sunset.
9: The marsh is a bunch of brown and green grasses lit up by the sun. All the birds are silhouetted in the back. This is always like a perfect end to our day.
5: Maybe it was about the journey after all. Ava Berger, NPR News.

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2: 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Stations of HPR 1, I'm Dave Lawrence. Thanking you so much for joining us, getting ourselves ready for some Marketplace moments from now. Taking a look over at Kilauea, was supposed to start up its business today through the 14th. Nothing has happened yet. A whole lot of degas, and it's very surreal looking on the V3 cam if you want to look at something that's kind of out there. And then on the weather front, we have been held over with our small craft advisory. It's going to be good through 6 p.m. Wednesday. This is Maui and Hawaii County coastal and channel areas with northeast winds 15 to 25 knots, north winds in Ma'alae Bay. Wishing you a very good night and a safe one, too.
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5: In Los Angeles, I'm Kai Rizdal. It is Tuesday. Today, this one is the 12th of May, good as it always is to have you along, everybody. We're going to do a little economic forest for the trees thing as a way to get going today. The April Consumer Price Index came out this morning, as you have surely heard. Inflation is running 3.8% year-on-year, 0.6% month-on-month. That is the headline number. It is not great, and more to the point, it is headed directly away from where the Fed wants it to be, which is, anyone? Anyone? Bueller? Anyone? 2%, as you know. A brief central bank aside here while I'm at it. Kevin Warsh was confirmed by the Senate today to a 14-year term on the Fed's Board of Governors. A vote on him to replace Jay Powell as chair is expected tomorrow. Powell, as you also know, because you heard it here, can stay on the board if he likes until January of 2028. All right, so back to inflation. Yes, this spike does bring rising prices right back front and center. But as Marketplace's Kristen Schwab explains, let us not lose sight of the fact that inflation has been a thing in this economy for years now.
6: There's a term economists use to describe a singular and short-lived shock to prices. Maybe one you've heard before, one that Sean Snaith, who directs the Institute for Economic Forecasting at the University of Central Florida, would use to describe the war with Iran.
7: That is potentially as close to transitory as you can get.
6: He says the spike we're seeing in energy prices is, in theory, just a blip because the war could be resolved tomorrow, but also maybe not.
7: If this continues through the summer and into the fall, then we start to see more downstream effects of higher oil and natural gas prices.
6: At some point, businesses will have to charge more. Gary Schlossberg, global strategist at Wells Fargo Investment Institute, says that will make inflation harder to tame.
8: Even if and when the trade routes are reopened, when supply chains normalize, inflation will come down, but it could be more gradual than it might have been a few years ago.
6: More gradual than it might have been a few years ago, because the war comes after a bunch of other economic shocks. There have been tariffs, which some economists say caused transitory inflation. There was the pandemic, which the Fed famously said caused transitory inflation. How many consecutive transitory inflation events got to happen before it becomes one big pot of persistent inflation soup?
9: I think that's also a million-dollar question that macroeconomists would like to be able to answer.
6: Julie Smith, an economist at Lafayette College, says Americans have lived through a 5-year period of big increases to the cost of necessities, housing, food, gas. They feel it. They've come to expect it.
9: I don't know

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1: So we got April Hemmes on the phone this morning. She grows corn and soybeans in Iowa.
2: Hi, I was just talking about you with a friend of mine.
1: All good, I hope.
2: It was. I said I went to Des Moines and saw you. She goes, oh, if he ever comes back, I love listening to him. I said, well, you know, we're kind of friends. So, yeah.
1: I think we're friends. I think we're friends.
2: Yeah.
1: First of all, the standard question, how are things? You got the seeds in the ground. You got the crop in the ground, right?
2: I got the crop in the ground. We had the fourth wettest April on record, and now we're the sixth driest May on record. So welcome to Iowa.
1: What does that mean, like, for a non-farm person? That can't be good.
2: For a non-farm, it means I got a good start, I have good soil moisture, and now we're praying for a rain. Farmers are never happy.
1: Yeah, so. Well, that's true. We're checking back in relatively soon after the last time we talked to you, which we looked it up was the 20th of February, which becomes relevant in a minute. We're calling you back because I want to talk about two things. I want to talk about China and the president's trip, and I want to talk about the farm economy. And it seems to me you're the person who can do both of those things for us. So,
2: yes, great expectations for both of those,
1: the last couple of times we've talked, and this is going back, you know, way back into Trump 1, you were not hopeful about the Chinese interest in American agricultural products being restored. And I guess I wonder where you are on the eve of the president going over there.
2: Well, number one, I hope it's more than window dressing. You know, I hope it's more than just, well, let's meet up and make this look good. As far as soybeans, no, we're not looking for anything more than what they promised last fall. And mostly because they can get their soybeans from Brazil, right, who just finished their harvest, for much cheaper than they can buy ours. So what we're really looking for is all the other commodities now are going, what about corn, or let's do wheat and things like that. So that's really what we're hopeful for more than soy, which is really kind of new.
1: No, totally. And we've talked about that. You're hoping for it. Do you need it? You know what I mean?
2: Yeah. With everything that's happened to us, our markets through tariffs and everything, the more exports we can get, the better. We need our prices to come up because our inputs have become so much more.
1: Well, I'm glad you went there. It's almost like you have my notes. It's almost like you have my notes on this conversation.
2: <I swear it. laughs>
1: Let's talk about those inputs, right? Fertilizer and all of those things, right? We checked back with you. I had some folks call you and check back in and make sure you had gotten your fertilizer pre-bought and all that jazz. What about next year, though? You know?
2: I did. You know what? That is the huge question now that all of us are asking. Last year, it went up 30%. Now they're saying another 30%. Mm. Fertilizer is the huge question. Seed, everything, and fuel.
1: Yep.
2: That has, as we all know, taken quite a hike.
1: What are you paying for a gallon of diesel now? And how many, that big thing that I drove, whether it was, I don't know if it was a combine or a tractor, whatever it was.
2: That combine, and I was very proud of you. You didn't run over any of my corn.
1: Well, it was all automated, April. I mean, come on. I could not have ruined that. What are you paying for a gallon of diesel, and how many gallons does that combine need to do whatever you do on a day?
2: It needs a lot. I think it has almost a 300-gallon tank.
1: Oh.
2: Yeah. And, it's a big engine.
1: Yeah,
2: it pulls a lot of horsepower. But then, you know what?
1: Like nationally, diesel's like 6.10, 6.20 something?
2: Yeah, it's around 5 here for the road. We get the road tax taken off for farm equipment.
1: All right.
2: But that is going to be huge. And that's what I'm hearing more than anything, the fertilizer and the fuel. And I wish I knew the answer to all of this.
1: I bet. But look, on a more serious note, do you know people who have said, I can't make this work anymore?

0: more. I got to do something else.
1: I know a couple who are my age, retirement age, who had just said, I'm not going to plow through my savings, you know.
0: Yeah.
1: No, there's probably more that are going to hang on too long. And, you know, I talked to my banker and he said, I got guys selling farmland to pay for the equipment they bought a few years ago when it was good. You know, that's where when you start selling your assets to pay for other assets, that's not good.
0: Right.
1: So no farmer wants to rely on the government and the government payments. And here we are.
0: We need to all sit down
1: and have meaningful talks on how to get through this. Not the window dressing.
0: Yeah.
1: Not the promises.
0: Yeah.
1: Well, boy, I went there, didn't I?
0: No, it's all. Look, that's why we call you. I can always bank on you telling me the way it is. April Hemmes, corn, soybeans, and some wisdom there in Iowa. April, thanks a lot.
1: You bet.

0: According to the Small Business Administration, there are just north of 36 million small businesses in the United States. That's companies with less than 500 employees, and they account for, get this, 99.9% of all the businesses in this economy. And right now, it seems the vast majority of them do not plan on growing very much anytime soon. Just 7% of small business owners say now is a good time to expand. So said the National Federation of Independent Business today. Daniel Ackerman has more on what's keeping those small firms from getting just a little bit bigger.
1: John Ebis owns a landscaping and design firm in Minneapolis. This morning, he was on his way to build a new set of doors for a custom-designed shed.
2: The old ones weren't right. So I'm going to be out there cutting steel and getting ready to build the doors.
1: Ebis does a lot of this dirty work himself, because he likes to, but also because he has just 5 employees. He has heard from a number of job seekers in the last 2 months.
2: They've worked for years in their own companies, or I think a couple of them actually got laid off recently.
1: But Ebis says many don't have the skills he needs. And that's a challenge for small business owners nationwide, says Celeste Carruthers of the University of Tennessee.
3: Currently, there's about as many job seekers as there are job openings.
1: However,
3: the candidate might just not have the right mix of skills.
1: So owners may be wary of taking a chance on new hires, says Carruthers.
3: Even in the best of times, the prospect of expansion for a small business is going to be a pretty risky one.
1: And it is far from the best of times for small businesses. Holly Wade from the National Federation of Independent Business says you can see why in today's CPI report.
4: So those inflation pressures are becoming more difficult and challenging for small business owners.
1: 16% say inflation is their biggest challenge. That's the highest share in over a year. Beth Wood owns the 21 Bar and Grill in Keene, New Hampshire. One of her fastest rising costs?
5: Right now it's tomatoes. As crazy as that seems, a case of tomatoes is over $100.
1: Up from $65 a few months ago. Fortunately, her new spring menu leans more pesto and less red sauce. I'm Daniel Ackerman for Marketplace.

0: coming up.
1: I mean, if you look at me, I'm an old gray-haired guy. I've been doing this a long time.
0: With age comes wisdom, but first, let's do the numbers. Well, here you go. Dow Industrials added 56 points today, about a 10%, 49,760. The NASDAQ, well, it sank 185 points, about 0.7%, closed at 26,088. The S&P 500 dipped 11 points, 0.2%, 7,400 on the nose. Sportswear brand Under Armour cited the war in Iran and additional marketing investments as it reported a loss for the quarter of just over $43 million. Revenue down 1%, which is about what analysts expected. Under Armour plummeted 17% during the session. Competitor Lululemon subtracted 1%. Nike slipped just under 0.1%. Venture Global, which is an exporter of liquefied natural gas, reported earnings that beat estimates today. Earnings per share improved 4 cents. That is 6 cents above analyst expectations. Gotta love beating analyst expectations. Venture Global stock climbed 14.2% today. Total household debt ticked up 0.1% to $18.8 trillion in the first quarter of this year. So said the New York Federal Reserve. Credit card balances down by $25 billion. Such a decrease is common in the first quarter as consumers pay off expenses incurred during the previous quarter's holiday spending. Holiday retail reverberates throughout the year. Bonds down. Yield on the 10-year T-note rose 4.46%. Seems to me like we need to do a bond market story. 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
0: This is Marketplace. I'm Kai Rizdahl. May is what the calendar says, which means the job market is awash in fresh college graduates, and it is not easy out there. The research firm Revelio Labs says since 2023, entry-level job postings in the United States are down by a third. Part of that seems to be AI outsourcing, to coin a phrase, artificial intelligence taking out some of those jobs. But universities and the students within are betting on AI for their future. MIT rolled out a new major a couple of years ago called AI and Decision Making. Professor Azuman Ozdagalar is the Deputy Dean of Academics for the Schwarzman College of Computing at MIT. Professor, welcome to the program. It's good to have you on.
5: Very good to be with you. Thank you.
0: Let's say, first of all, let's say that I could get into MIT, but then I decide I want to be an AI major, as it were, AI and decision making. What would I learn? What am I going to be taught?
5: Yes. So AID major is a new major. It was designed by ECS department, actually even before the ChatGPT was released. So we were planning for this, big wave of new technologies. But what it teaches you is really about, building these powerful AI systems, how to design them, how to understand them, how to build them, and how do you deploy these systems across the economy.
0: Don't have to read the newspapers too closely to imagine that this is an extremely popular program at MIT, yes?
5: Yes, it is the second largest major after the computer science major right now.
0: And then these jobs that these students are going to get once they graduate, are they going to go work for ChatGPT and Anthropic and all that? I mean, what do you imagine?
5: They can, but it's such a broadly applicable tool set that, many students also are interested in using this in, health tech or, finance. Huh. So I believe this will basically enable the graduates to find job prospects in a variety of different sectors.
0: Let me ask you the epistemic question here, which is this field is changed. And look, this is from a layperson's perspective on the outside, as opposed to you, the actual computer scientist. But it seems that this field is changing so very quickly. How do you keep up with teaching students when all these changes are happening at such speed?
5: It's a very good question. It's a challenge. It used to be before this AI wave, you develop a class, you teach it for, whatever, 20 years. Of course, every year you change it a bit. But this is a completely different ballgame. Like every 6 months, you need to update your course materials. You need to introduce new courses because there are new paradigms that emerge within a few months time frame. I just also want to highlight, though, that we believe there are some foundations that are critical for the students to learn so that it's not just generative AI and ChatGPT. They learn about, foundations of how to use this intelligence for enhancing human experience, human work, human education, all of those domains, so that no matter how the technology changes, these students can adapt their skills to the new set of tools and developments.
0: Can I ask you the human question here, Professor? Because a lot of us on the outside of the computer science and AI world are looking at the speed and the power of this technology. And, there's some alarm. And I guess I wonder where you stand on that.
5: That's another very good question. So new technologies always, impacted society. It's not just particular to AI.
0: Yes.
5: But this one is, first of all, very rapid. It affects a lot of different sectors simultaneously. And then because of the natural language interface, many, many people with varying expertise levels can use it. So it's a very different kind of technology. And for that reason, I think there's great need for being cautious and attentive, I think, to where it will be used, how it will be used. So that's the reason why we put human-centered aspect of the AI major, which sort of highlights our thinking around these issues being critical to the development of the technology itself.
0: Yeah. Professor Azu Ozdalar at MIT, thank you so much for your time. I appreciate it.
5: Thank you. Thanks very much.

0: There is good news for this increasingly power-hungry economy of ours. In just a couple of weeks, New York City is going to be getting hydroelectric power from hundreds of miles away up across the Canadian border in Quebec. It's going to be the second big power line connecting the American Northeast to the French-speaking province to come online this year. The first one to Massachusetts powered up in January. Each of those projects has been more than a decade in the making. From back when states started looking to cut their carbon emissions by turning to Quebec's surplus of clean hydropower. But as Marketplace's Henry Epp explains, both the energy market and the economy have changed a whole lot since then.
1: To get hydropower from Quebec to New York, the developers of the new Champlain-Hudson Power Express line designed special barges to drop cables to the bottom of Lake Champlain. They drilled under the East River, and they built a facility in Astoria, Queens, where the line ends its 300-plus mile journey.
2: And if you look down, you can see the two black cables sticking up.
3: Yeah.
2: So those are the cables that come from Quebec.
1: Bob Harrison is the head engineer for this project, showing me an array of electrical equipment connected to the cables. On one end, there's a metallic arm the length of a pickup truck sticking straight up.
2: And this large device in front of me here is a disconnect switch. So the fact that that's standing straight up tells you that we are disconnected from Quebec.
1: Soon, that arm will lower, sending electricity onto the New York City grid, enough to power a million homes. It all makes Harrison a little emotional. He's worked on the project for 11 years.
2: I mean, if you look at me, I'm an old gray-haired guy. I've been doing this a long time, and I have spent 25% of my professional career trying to get this project across the finish line.
1: When Harrison started 11 years ago, building the line made perfect sense given the region's energy market. Hydro-Quebec, the government-owned utility north of the border, had lots of energy to spare. Pierre-Olivier Pino is a professor of energy sector management at the business school HEC Montreal.
4: We had almost 15 years of above average water inflows in terms of rain coming into the reservoir of Hydro-Quebec. It gave an illusion of plentiness and abundance of hydropower.
1: So the government of Quebec pushed to sell more power to the northeastern U.S., where states were looking to get away from fossil fuels.
4: We export relatively cheap hydro to the U.S. They pay us and they decarbonize, so everyone wins.
1: 11 years later, now that the lines are finally installed, Quebec's surplus is not what it used to be. The province has been in a drought for 3 years, so there's less water the utility can pass through its dams. Meanwhile, there are new industries and data centers north of the border that want cheap hydropower. And Pino says Quebec has its own decarbonization goals.
4: So now these lines are not seen as such a good deals because people are starting to think, well, we actually need the electricity in Quebec to decarbonize.
1: So while Hydro-Quebec is meeting all that demand, it also needs to fulfill its contracts to send power to the south for the next 20-plus years. And New York and Massachusetts are counting on that. Aaron Smith is clean grid director at the Environmental League of Massachusetts.
5: This is going to meet 20% of the region's electric needs. That's very substantial for a single project.
1: The new transmission line will take a huge bite out of the state's mandate to cut carbon emissions from the electric sector, but it can't do the whole job by itself.
5: It's a piece of the bigger clean energy portfolio.
1: A portfolio that isn't developing as smoothly as policymakers had hoped, in particular, offshore wind. And without that source of electricity, the new transmission lines are even more important to the region. Mark Montalvo is head of the energy consultancy Daymark Energy Advisors.
6: They were going to be two parts of a much bigger set of things, and now they look like they're the things.
1: 20 years from now, after the contracts between Hydro-Quebec and the states have expired, the power lines could wind up running in the opposite direction. If New York and Massachusetts manage to build out more wind and solar, it might be the U.S. that occasionally has surpluses of power. Project engineer Bob Harrison says, especially in the winter, when Quebec typically uses the most electricity.
2: So there's a thought that in the winter, you could send power north, and in the summer, send power south. But that's way in the future.
1: By then, it'll be a different engineer's job to sort out the details. In Astoria, Queens, I'm Henry Epp for Marketplace.

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1: This final note on the way out today, in which the Strait of Hormuz is still closed. Crude oil today, both benchmarks up 3 or 4% apiece, back up above $100 a barrel. We started with inflation, rather. We will end with inflation. Jordan Manji, Zunil Maharaj, Janet Wynn, Olga Oxman, and Virginia K. Smith are the digital team. I'm Kai Rizdal. We will see you tomorrow, everybody.

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2: 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That's coming up on The Daily from The New York Times.
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5: This is Asian View from NHK World Japan. I'm Eriko Kojima. Philippine lawmakers have again impeached Vice President Sara Duterte. This is the second time she has faced allegations of misusing public funds and threatening to kill President Ferdinand Marcos Jr. 257 of the 318 legislators in the House of Representatives on Monday voted to adopt articles of impeachment against Duterte. The case now goes to the Senate. That body will hold an impeachment trial. Duterte is the eldest daughter of former President Rodrigo Duterte. She plans to run in the 2028 presidential election, but she could be barred from serving in government if the Senate convicts her. Former Thai Prime Minister Thaksin Shinawat has been freed from prison on parole. He was serving a one-year sentence for corruption and other offenses. Thaksin was greeted with hugs by family members on Monday when he left the Bangkok prison where he was being held. Hundreds of supporters cheered the former telecoms tycoon. The 76-year-old Thaksin took office in 2001 but fled abroad 5 years later following a coup. He returned to Thailand in 2023. Japan says it is working closely with the U.S. and other parties to gather information and analyze phenomena related to Japan's safety, including objects in midair that cannot be identified. The country's top government spokesperson says he has personally checked images of unidentified anomalous phenomena released by the U.S. Defense Department. Kihara Minoru says the government will decide whether to make similar materials public on a case-by-case basis. One concern is the risk of exposing Japan's information-gathering ability. We are broadcasting from NHK in Tokyo. Health authorities in Taiwan say they have not received an invitation to the World Health Organization's assembly, scheduled for May 18th to 23rd in Switzerland. This will be the 10th consecutive year that Taiwan has been excluded from the meeting. It previously attended 8 times as an observer, but Taiwan hasn't been invited since 2017 due to objections from China. Foreign Minister Lin Xiaolong slammed Beijing. Lin said China uses all available means to suppress Taiwan. Toyota is planning to build a new assembly plant in India. This comes as Japanese car makers are ramping up their production and sales efforts in the South Asian nation's growing auto market. Toyota plans to start producing SUVs in the state of Maharashtra in the first half of 2029. The new factory will be its fourth in India and will raise its output in the country to roughly 500,000 vehicles a year. Suzuki is aiming to boost its annual production capacity in the country to 4 million vehicles by fiscal 2030. Honda also sees India as a key market and plans to sell new models there. The focus on India comes as many Japanese automakers are rethinking their strategy for electric vehicles in the U.S. Nissan has abandoned plans to make 2 types of fully electric SUVs at its factory in Mississippi from 2028. Honda has canceled development and launch of 3 EV models that were due to be built in the U.S. Japanese Prime Minister Takaichi Sanae says her country has secured enough oil supplies to meet demand. She says there are no plans to ask the public to reduce further consumption over the Iran situation.
6: Calls for energy conservation are made every year during periods of increased demand, such as in summer and winter. We are not at the point where we need to ask the public to do more.
5: Takaichi says Economy Minister Akazawa Ryosei will address distribution imbalances and slowdowns as they come. But she added the government will keep a close eye on the situation and officials can be flexible in how they respond. Japanese snack maker Calbee is planning to switch packaging for some of its products to black and white versions. It blames instability in the procurement of printing ink and other materials. Sources say the company intends to make the change in late May. Calbee says further changes cannot be ruled out, depending on the situation in the Middle East. Meanwhile, Japanese shipping from NYK Line is considering new routes for automobiles bound for the Middle East. This comes as the Strait of Hormuz remains effectively closed. NYK Line says one option is unloading cargo in Oman so it can finish the trip by land. This is Asian View from NHK World Japan.
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10: From the New York Times, I'm Michael Barbaro. 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
14: Young New Yorkers have a new hotspot, Sunday Mass.
15: We're learning that for the first time in decades, faith in this country appears to be growing.
10: After decades of declining church attendance and a profound rise in secularism.
16: I was like, can I maybe go to a church service with you just to like see what it's like?
10: Religion is having a moment in America.
16: I think we do start to question, like, why is this happening?
10: Today, producer Asta Chaturvedi talks to our colleague, Lauren Jackson, about why more and more Americans are now choosing to believe. It's Tuesday, May 12th.
17: Hey, Lauren.
18: Hi.
17: So, Lauren, how are you seeing this moment? You've been examining what's been driving all of this. You've been talking to people about what they believe and why they believe it. I can imagine that these conversations are quite intimate.
18: I often say I feel like I'm part reporter, part therapist, because it takes a lot of attention and a lot of time to attend to these stories. They're so intimate. They're so personal.
19: So what demographers and sociologists had said for years was going to be the definitive decline of religiosity in America, that has stopped. It has paused over the past 5 years. I mean, almost everyone believes in something. Whether that's religious or not. The most recent Pew survey said that 92% of Americans say that they believe in a God, spirits, souls, or an afterlife. But only 30% of Americans actually attend a house of worship weekly. So while we had all this data that millions of people had left American religion, it was still so clear to me that people were looking for an outlet for their beliefs. And then came the Pew report. And that data seemed to show that some people were reconsidering religion or houses of worship as a place they could turn to explore those beliefs. And so I started to talk to them to try to figure out why.
20: Even though I did attend Catholic school all through elementary and middle school, I felt like I was going through the motions, but didn't really have a strong faith of my own.
21: My parents, they were just like, religion is dumb. Like, why would you believe that? Like, I remember I was really little and I was like, oh, like what happens after you die? And they were like, nothing. You die.
17: So Lauren, what did people tell you about what they were looking for and why it led them to religion or back to religion?
19: So as I
0: talked to hundreds of people across the country, a few themes did start to emerge.
21: So I started college in my freshman years when the pandemic happened, and suddenly we were like inside all the time, and like I wasn't interacting with that many people, and I just like became very depressed, which was like a big change for me. Like that was never something.
0: I think the biggest one that came up again and again is that the pandemic was a moment of extraordinary rupture in American life.
20: Right at the beginning of COVID, my Nana, she doesn't have a husband, and her oldest daughter just died. Like she was standing there with a smile on her face, praising God. And for me, that was like, damn, I want that. That is the
0: model. When we look at the Pew data, the moment that we start to see secularization level off or pause, it's just about the exact same moment that the pandemic started.
21: I'm looking at this and I'm like, life is full of so much uncertainty. And I wish I had like some way, like mentally, to like deal with that.
0: People were forced to contend with their own mortality and look hard at the questions that they had about how they were living and if it was working for them.
17: And a lot of people decided that it wasn't working for them.
0: It wasn't.
21: Just the work that I'm doing, like, it just feels like a lot of, like, corporate bullshit. Like, I think my parents' generation had a much stronger belief that, like, work is good. And, like, by working, you are making the world a better place. But, like, my generation, like, a lot of us do not feel that way. A lot of us see our jobs as just a job. We don't see it as an outlet for, like, meaning.
1: The community piece, I think, is the piece that still aches, you know?
0: I think many people have realized, especially in the last few years, that they really don't have the depth of community that they long for in their lives.
20: We all live in these separate nuclear homes with our nuclear families. And you think this is like the pinnacle of first world country success, but the huge con of that is we're isolated.
22: I've been like, where's community? All my old undergrad friends have left, or like they're all just like in their own little buckets. You know what I mean? Like everyone's separate.
1: So for me, even though I left the church, I feel a pain I don't really know how to describe. I think
22: I've had this like really strong desire to like host barbecues like in my apartment complex. I've like felt like I could will a community into existence. You know what I mean? Just like through sheer personality, I could just like invite a ton of people and host like a big party. But I just like, it's been 8 months now and I haven't made a move. You know what I mean?
0: When things go wrong, when they get sick, when something really hard happens, many people I talk to are looking for a connection and community that they're just not finding in comments online. They want a meal train. They want to give and receive really tactile, meaningful care. And they're looking for spaces that can offer that.
23: In coming back to religion, realizing that the High Holidays offers a good structure for thinking about the way I live my life, especially in relationship, I think many people feel lost without having to be accountable to something. I mean, I think, you know, guilt gets a bad rap, but I feel guilty if I don't do that process during Yom Kippur.
0: And many people have said they're reassessing the value of religion with all of its built-in community, ritual, and set of existential and spiritual answers to the meaning and purpose of life. They're revisiting that whole package in the process, even if that comes with the baggage of what are sometimes deeply flawed institutions.
22: I go to my church. I've been to my church 4 times since being home in the last like 7 or 8 months. And every time, pretty cathartic. Mm. And I go, these are my values, like right in front of me. I'm like, this is who I am, and I miss it, and I want it. But I'm like, I don't know, like, I really want it to be me that's stepping into it. And that's just a big leap. And it also,
1: I would love to find a way to have what I had then without compromising who I feel I am. I couldn't do it then. And I don't know where to do it now.
21: Like, I still want more. Like, I still want something to believe in.
2: We'll be right back.
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3: Coming up, some point to a super El Nino season with a chance of more intense storms. We get preparedness reminders even as we're still recovering from those back-to-back Kona lows. And we head out to a Maui shoreline and learn about efforts to save a century-old Buddhist temple and a turtle gathering place from erosion. That's tomorrow on The Conversation on HPR1.
5: I'm Michael Barbaro. This is The Daily. Religion is having a moment in America. Producer Asta Chaturvedi talks to our colleague, Lauren Jackson, about why more and more Americans are now choosing to believe.
19: So in addition to the pandemic and this widespread sense of dissatisfaction, there's another theme that has really stuck out to me, and it comes back to our politics. Mm-hmm. We all know that Trumpism has injected a renewed energy and even sense of ascendancy into conservative Christianity over the past decade. But what surprised me was I started talking to and hearing from more and more people on the left who said that this political moment had also sparked a renewed interest in their own faith.
6: Hey, how are you?
19: Hey, I'm doing well. Is now still a good time?
6: Yeah.
19: And there's one person I spoke to who really stood out to me, and his name was Nick Woomer Dieters.
6: We attended Mass, regularly, but
19: he's 46 years old. He's from North Carolina, and for much of his childhood was a Catholic, but his family wasn't particularly devout. Around the time he entered high school, the Catholic Church's sex abuse scandal was really at the height of its visibility in public life.
6: And so by ninth grade, I was done with it. And I'm like,
19: so he said he really did not want to go to church anymore.
6: I don't believe in God. Mm-hmm. This is all bullshit.
19: He fought with his parents, and he'd kind of pitched this personal crusade against it.
6: And I became so insufferable, I think, that my parents were just like, we've lost this battle, and we stopped going to church.
19: Yeah, okay.
6: So, as an undergraduate, I was as big left-wing student activist, and, you know,
19: he turned to schools, to his workplace, to a meaningful job as a public defender for a sense of purpose in his life.
6: And just by happenstance, I ended up marrying a woman who was much more devout than I was, more as a left-wing Catholic. But through the process of our courtship, I convinced her that she should leave. And so I would say I was actively hostile to it.
19: Yeah.
6: For decades.
19: Yeah. Then something shifted for him when Trump was elected in 2016.
6: You know, I had to like kind of come back and be like, what the hell happened? And try to understand, like, who are these people who voted for him? And I did a lot of things, you know, like kind of self-reflection on why half of America hates the Democrats and people like me.
17: What shifted? What changed for him?
19: One, he didn't see the election results coming. And it really upended some key assumptions for him about where he thought the country was headed.
6: And everything. You know, so I started to read some of these guys who are right-wing kind of influencer people, like just go to some Twitter accounts and everything. Mm-hmm. And I guess what I realized is it's like that kind of really nasty kind of godless, I think some of those guys are just so profoundly evil to me. They've got, you know, what they call race realism stuff. Mm-hmm. And it's like, you know,
19: he also found himself disturbed by the tenor of the discussion and the discourse around politics, social and cultural issues online. And he thinks really deeply about the best way to counter what he sees as a kind of toxicity.
6: Mm-hmm. And it kind of made me realize that without having a transcendent ideology that's universalistic and grounded in something common for all of humanity, we inevitably fall into this kind of us against them world. And that just seems very poisonous to me. So the alternative to that is, you know, a universalistic religion where we're all, you know, equal. We're all created in the image of God. And so that's what I felt like I needed.
19: So because he was too embarrassed to admit he was going down these rabbit holes, he found himself watching religious videos online, alone.
7: Hi, my name is Father Mike Schmitz, and this is Ascension Presents. So a little while back,
6: I think I remember reading in the Times, it was like an interview with this priest named Mike Schmitz from Minneapolis. He's got all these popular Catholic podcasts, yeah. And he makes YouTube videos every week.
7: And one of the things that God wants for us and with us more than anything else is he wants to be in relationship with us. And he wants us to be in relationship with other people.
6: I'd watch him and I'm like, okay, this is terrible.
7: Nothing we can do can fully break any kind of relationship with God.
19: I've spoken to quite a few people who point to Father Schmitz as someone very accessible for them in reexamining the merits of a religious life.
6: And so he was kind of like my gateway into it.
19: Finally, he comes to this sense that he wants to reconnect in some way to a faith community. You
6: know, eventually, last April, Easter came and went. And we didn't do anything. It just felt icky to me.
19: Mm-hmm.
6: And so I was sitting in my office. I've been thinking about emailing the diocese and being like, what do I do? But I always just put it off. And then I just went, I snapped, I emailed them and I said, I want to do a general confession, which is
19: so Nick actually contacts the church and he's talking to a priest and he says, hey, I'm open to coming back, but I have a block.
6: I'm having a real hard time just getting to the believing in God.
19: And the block is, I don't believe in God. And that feels like a pretty significant problem when it comes to living a religious life or living a Catholic life.
6: And he said, well, here's what you do. Just start reading the Gospels. And he's like, and then you have to start coming to Mass. You just have to do it. Just dive in.
17: So what did he do?
19: He did what the priest said. He buys a Bible, and he starts going to church. But he does all of this very quietly.
6: I was clandestinely going to Mass. I mean, it was kind of a weird thing. Because it was hard. It was hard to admit that I'd just screwed up. You know, like, you just feel like you go from being so strident about one thing and then doing a 180. And it's a little bit, you just feel a little bit silly.
19: Yeah. You know, he'd spend much of his life making an intellectual argument against the church, that there was no value in prayer or church attendance on Sunday. But what really mattered instead were political commitments to progressive causes that he felt would reform society. And here he was reevaluating all of that.
6: But to ignore the individual component and your individual ethical responsibility is really wrong, I think. And so Christianity also, it gives you kind of a broader vision, but it's, you know, again, it's a very personal thing too. I mean, you know, Marxism doesn't tell you a whole lot about what you should do with your life. Christianity does.
19: Yeah. And this reconciliation of his past worldview with a new one, it wasn't easy, but he did keep trying.
6: I just, you know, I like the smells and the bells and the aesthetics of it. You know, it's the religion of half my ancestors.
19: And in the process, he found something that was really meaningful to him.
6: By going through the motions and kind of absorbing and reading sacred scripture and with a different attitude, I feel like I have a faith, like a genuine faith in God now.
17: Lauren, Nick's conversion seems very powerful. But just because people believe in something doesn't necessarily guarantee that they'll suddenly rush to church or to the mosque or to the synagogue or a temple.
19: Of course. And I want to be very clear. We are not seeing a revival of religiosity. What I am hearing about is a renewed interest or a renewed curiosity in religion. For example, even chaplains at Harvard tell me that in the last 25 years, they haven't seen this much interest in religion on campus.
0: We're also seeing religious references appear more frequently throughout American life. And I think that's most visible at the very top of the Trump administration. You think about J.D. Vance, who's been very public about his conversion to Catholicism in recent years. He's publishing a book on the subject soon.
17: Right.
0: Think about Pete Hegseth, Secretary of War, who is invoking Christianity in speaking publicly about the war in Iran. Mm-hmm. So it's a big part of the Trump administration, but it's become a bigger part of our politics in general. In New York, for example, Mayor Zoran Mamdani has been very frontal and open, and he has been throughout his campaign,
17: right,
0: about his Islamic faith. He's now in office hosting iftars during Ramadan, and he's praying in public.
8: Many think of this month solely as a time where we fast from sunup to sundown. And yet for me, and I know for so many of you, it is a month where we also get to reflect on who we are.
0: That's new. You know, for a long time, I think since 2001, really, that would have been seen as a liability.
9: Religion is not just about other people who lived a long time ago. Religion is about us in the here and now.
0: And then, you know, if you look to the South, look at Texas State Representative James Tallarico, who obviously has been in the news a lot. He'd won the Democratic primary for a Texas Senate seat.
9: Christian nationalists walk around with a mouthful of scripture and a heart full of hate.
0: He's been talking about the Christian gospel as a way to combat the rise of what he derides as Christian nationalism. And he's really encouraging voters to see Christianity as the foundation for a more compassionate form of economic populism.
9: What would Jesus do about a tax system that benefits the rich over the poor?
0: You know, he's a seminarian. He really knows the Bible.
17: Right. It was so interesting to see Tallarico.
11: How are you, James?
12: I'm doing well. How are you?
17: Kind of school Joe Rogan a few months ago about Christianity.
12: In all of Jesus' teachings, he's always focused on the outsider, the outcast, the person who's left out or the person who's different.
17: And in general, to see all these young political leaders push to counter the dominance around conversations that we've seen so long on the political right.
0: Yeah, exactly. And beyond politics,
24: the Pope is dead. The throne is vacant.
0: We're also seeing this in Hollywood.
25: Did you know there's a rabbi here?
24: No.
25: Yeah.
24: Where?
25: He has a beard, and he was definitely judging me.
24: Sounds like a rabbi.
0: And in pop music, I'm thinking especially of Justin Bieber and of Rosalia, who has a new album out called Lux, which was released to high critical acclaim. It's all about faith, hers and others. And on it, she even says in one of the songs that she's hot for God.
17: Wow. If that doesn't make God cool, then I don't know what does.
0: Rosalia is very cool.
17: Lauren, thank you so much.
0: Thank you so much. I've had so much fun in this conversation.
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14: 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Why?
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16: Live from NPR News, I'm Giles Snyder. Before leaving for China Tuesday, President Trump said he expects to have a long talk with Chinese leader Xi Jinping about the Iran war. But he said he does not think he needs Xi's help to bring the war to an end.
18: He could. I mean, it might be.
20: Yeah.
18: I don't think we need any help with Iran, to be honest with you. They're defeated militarily, and they'll either do the right thing or we'll finish the job.
16: Trump is set to land in Beijing Wednesday with the Strait of Hormuz still effectively closed to oil and natural gas tankers. China is a major buyer of Iranian oil and maintains ties with Iran, whose foreign minister was in Beijing last week. Fresh data from the Labor Department shows the Iran war has pushed inflation to its highest level in almost 3 years. The latest cost of living report says consumer prices in April were up 3.8% from a year ago, with prices jumping 0.6% in the last month alone. The UN Children's Agency says Palestinian children in the occupied West Bank are paying what it calls an intolerable price for Israeli military operations and settler attacks across the occupied West Bank. UNICEF says at least one child has been killed there every week since the start of last year. NPR's Ruth Sherlock reports.
22: UNICEF says 70 Palestinian children have been killed in the occupied West Bank since January last year, 93% by Israeli forces. Another 850 have been wounded. Palestinians face an unprecedented number of settler attacks. Incidents documented by UNICEF include children shot, stabbed, beaten, and pepper sprayed. Education is under what it calls sustained assault, with 99 documented incidences this year alone. For thousands of children across the occupied West Bank, UNICEF says daily travel to school has become a walk through fear. Ruth Sherlock, NPR News, Ramallah in the occupied West Bank.
16: A new study finds nearly 7 million children live in a home with at least one firearm that's kept unlocked and loaded, NPR's Ritu Chatterjee reports.
23: Researchers surveyed nearly 900 gun-owning parents with kids younger than 18 years in the home and asked them how they store their guns. Study author Dr. Matthew Miller is a public health researcher at Northeastern University. He says nearly one in five respondents had at least one firearm stored in the least safe way possible, unlocked and loaded.
30: So you pick it up and you can fire it. You don't have to unlock it. It's ready to go.
23: When they analyzed their results by age of the kids, they found that more parents chose to leave their firearms unlocked and loaded when their kids were in their teens compared to parents of younger children. But Miller says teenagers are already at a higher risk of suicide, and easy access to firearms increases that risk. Ritu Chatterjee, NPR News.
16: This is NPR News. 2 years after the collapse of Baltimore's Francis Scott Key Bridge, Maryland has finalized a multi-billion dollar settlement with the owner and operator of the cargo ship Dolly. The vessel lost power, struck the bridge, killing six construction workers, and temporarily shutting down the port of Baltimore, one of the country's busiest auto shipping hubs. One boy come out, member station WYPR reports.
31: Maryland's Attorney General Anthony Brown says the state has reached a $2.25 billion settlement with the owner and operator of the Dolly. avoiding a trial set for next month. The companies had argued maritime law limited their liability.

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2: Hey there, it's Stephen Dubner. We recently made a three-part series about an almost 300-year-old oratorio that still has a grip on a lot of people today, Handel's Messiah. During our reporting, we spent some time with the New York Philharmonic as they rehearsed and performed Messiah. One day, our producer, Zach Lipinski, heard about a future Philharmonic oratorio called The Wealth of Nations. You may recognize that title. It is a book published in 1776 by the Scotsman Adam Smith, who is widely seen as the father of modern economics, and some people consider The Wealth of Nations a sacred text of capitalism. This new Wealth of Nations oratorio was apparently inspired by Messiah, a musical story using artfully rearranged text from historical sources. Here is the weird thing. We once made a three-part series about Adam Smith, too. So hearing about an Adam Smith Wealth of Nations Messiah mashup felt like one of those moments where your AI feeds you something a little too spot on. This would be a world premiere conducted by the Venezuelan-born superstar Gustavo Dudamel, and the composer was named David Lang. Maybe you have heard of David Lang, but I hadn't, so I asked my HomePod to play some David Lang, and here's what came out. Just

0: This is a piece called Just. The lyrics are drawn from Song of Songs, a book of love poems in the Hebrew Bible. And my beloved, just your garden. This music mesmerized me. I wanted to know more about the person who could write something like that. It turns out that David Lang, in the small world of contemporary classical music, is a big deal. He has won a Pulitzer Prize and a Grammy. He teaches composition at Yale. I found an online lecture where Lang was talking about his composing career. He was so interesting and disarming and well-read that I immediately wanted to hear this new Wealth of Nations, but it didn't exist yet. So I decided to follow the process as Lang finished writing the piece and as it made its way to the New York Philharmonic. By the time I first spoke with David Lang, he had finished writing Wealth of Nations, the score had been distributed, and rehearsals would start soon.
1: I really have nothing to do. It's really the shockingly most empty period of my life. I'm just sitting around nervous because I go up and down thinking that I did something that I'm really proud of, and I'm also unaware of all of the titanic errors that I may have made that I will only have 5 minutes to fix.
0: Let's step back for a minute. How did this piece come to be commissioned?
1: This piece actually started with another piece. I did a project called Prisoner of the State for the New York Philharmonic, where I rewrote Beethoven's opera Fidelio. I took out the love story and all the comic elements, and I just left the prison story. It was really fun, and it was a really successful project, which they really liked. So, of course, I went in and I said, I really am happy that you like this project. And, you know, I have another project to make a piece out of The Wealth of Nations.
0: Had you already read the book?
1: I wasn't going to read the book unless I had a gig to read the book.
0: It's a long book.
1: It's a long book.
0: And it's, you know, 18th century language.
1: The language is very hard, and there's a lot of stuff that I wouldn't have read if I wasn't reading it for purpose.
0: So what was the experience reading it for you then, once you had a purpose?
1: Then it was really exciting because I started trying to figure out what the themes were that resonated with me. One of the original ideas was that I would

0: compare this to Handel's Messiah, because mine is an oratorio about a serious book as a popular entertainment for a general audience, which the Messiah is as well. And so my first reading of The Wealth of Nations was reading for every incidence I could find of sheep, because sheep play a prominent role in The Messiah. And I thought, okay, I'm going to make a joke out of the connection to sheep. And of course, being from Scotland, there are a lot of sheep used in examples in The Wealth of Nations.
1: There's the woolen coat.
0: The woolen coat. Eventually, those sheep ideas fell by the wayside and the jokes ended up getting edited out of this piece. But that was the original idea. I was reading for, like, what's the thread that I'm going to be able to pull through this book?
1: And how would you identify the themes as they ultimately emerged?
0: At first, I thought I was going to be dealing with the factory images, the division of labor, creation of wealth. And then I just realized maybe that wasn't as interesting as the idea that trade connects us and that money itself doesn't really have any value, but money exists as a kind of token that goes from person to person as we are connected through trade. Money doesn't really represent anything by itself, but it represents the amount of labor that we put into doing something. And to me, that was much more interesting and much more provocative.
2: What is money? What is money?
1: Okay, I'm going to cheat a little bit here. Like I said, this conversation happened before Lang's Wealth of Nations had even gone into rehearsals, so it was a bit like Schrodinger's cat. It existed and also didn't exist. And that's why I'm going to cheat and play you some of the recording from later when it was performed by the New York Philharmonic, because it's fun to hear in the music the ideas that David Lang is talking about. This recording is from a movement called What is Money?
2: When you have something that I want.
0: Once you start with this idea that I'm connected to people, then the next question is, well, how far does that connection work? If I love my neighbor, well, who's my neighbor? How big is my neighborhood?
1: You know, one thing that's always struck me as paradoxical is that so many people have come to see money and economics as leaning toward the inhumane, whereas I think of money as an invention, as a social construct. I think of it as probably the greatest social lubricant that's ever been invented. If you compare it to the alternative, what would that be? It's either physical goods or maybe just beating people up when you want something. I'm curious whether reading Wealth of Nations and then writing the Wealth of Nations oratorio changed the way you think about money and economics generally.
0: I'm not sure that I got changed by anything that I read, because I read it with a particular eye from the beginning. I'm not that interested in money, to be honest, you know. And
1: I mean, are you interested in having some?
0: Well, that's an interesting question. I'm interested in having enough. And then that question of how much is enough is different for everybody else. Everyone may have a different level of risk that they want to have in their lives, or everyone may want to have a different amount that they feel is necessary in order to show off or to feel that they're better than someone else or whatever. You know, I don't really know what the right amount is.
1: I grew up in a family without money, and my mom had this old saying, which is, enough is as good as a feast. And that's always informed the way I think about money, but everybody's got their own relationship to it. As you noted, money is one of those things that people have very odd relationships to. So you're a composer living in New York City. It's not the cheapest place in the world to live. Got three grown kids now. I'm curious about your relationship to what you think is the sufficient or enough amount.
0: You are reminding me of the part of David Copperfield where Mr. Micawber says, if you have 20 pounds of annual expense, and at the end of the year, you have 20 pounds and one pence, you are a rich person. And if you have 19 pounds and 19 shillings or whatever the calculation is, one penny less, you're impoverished. And I sort of have tried to live by that definition. And I think when you're freelancing in the arts, as most people in the arts are, you have to get an attitude which is comfortable with having less. Unfortunately, we don't really take care of the people who are in the arts in this country very well. And I, after all, was in college to go to medical school.
1: You studied chemistry at Stanford?
0: Yeah, I was a chemistry undergraduate for the first 2 years. My father was a doctor, so it was very clear to me when I decided not to go on with that, what the risks were going to be.
1: I'm guessing it was even clearer to your parents.
0: No, they never gave up. They never gave up. I had a performance when I was 27 or whatever with the Cleveland Orchestra, and my mother, in tears after the performance, leaned down, and I thought, I'm finally going to get the approval that I've always wanted. And instead, she said, there's still time to go to medical school.
1: How did you feel about that?
0: I told my parents they probably shouldn't come to any of my concerts for a while.
1: And is that what happened?
0: That's what happened, yeah.
1: Did they ever come around?
0: My mother, unfortunately, didn't live long enough to see me make a living, but my father lived quite a long time and ended up being totally fine with my being a musician.
1: I'm glad to hear that.
0: That's actually the best thing that the Pulitzer Prize is good for, is getting one's parents off one's back.
1: Lang won his Pulitzer in 2008 for a choral piece called The Little Match Girl Passion.
0: I wrote this piece because I had this idea about how to make a new kind of passion which I could believe.
1: Maybe you could pull apart that title for me, The Little Match Girl Passion. It's a little bit Hans Christian Andersen, a little bit Bach. So how does that work?
0: I love Bach, but I'm not Christian. So there's a limit to how close I can get to the true emotion of what those pieces are really aiming for. And I went to the St. Matthew Passion, which I love. And I thought, you know, what gives the Passion format its power? It's people looking at the suffering of Jesus and then saying to themselves, maybe noticing that suffering could make me a better person. If noticing that suffering could change my life, I could be a better person. We could live in a better world. So I took Hans Christian Andersen's story of the little match girl, the poor girl who is trying to sell matches on a cold street and dies freezing to death and goes to heaven. And I intercut that with the crowd scenes from the Bach St. Matthew Passion, where the crowd is responding to the suffering of Jesus.
3: She lighted another match, and then she found herself sitting under a beautiful Christmas tree.
0: So I took Jesus out, and I put the little match girl in, and I didn't really know what was going to happen. I thought maybe this is an experiment which will be completely blasphemous, and people will be throwing bricks through my windows and things like this.
1: And instead you won a Pulitzer Prize for it.
0: Yeah, I took it really seriously. I was surprised and very happy that it meant something to people and that won the Pulitzer Prize. And after that, I had immediately a lot of requests to write other vocal music, which I'd never really thought of before. And when I started doing it, I decided that I really loved it, that it really was a huge part of something that I'd been missing.
1: Is it something about the vocal instrument per se that lit you up once you started doing it? Or was it about the ability to add text to music, which you're, as a literate person, I could imagine would feel like an incredibly powerful tool? I guess the thing I'm really asking is, what took you so long, David, to incorporate vocals into the music?
0: I don't really know what took me so long. It feels so natural for me now to think of a text and then imagine how I might sing it. But I think part of it is that it's very abstract to write for a violin or a cello or a flute. And if I imagine what is important to me emotionally, and then I have to channel that thing into this particular instrumental range and fingerings and practicalities, it's one step removed from my own emotional life. But if I sing something myself that I know is going to be sung by someone else, I get to feel it. And somehow for me, that makes it a lot more powerful.
1: I conceptually understand, but I specifically don't understand how it works that you, a composer, write down a bunch of things on paper or on a screen. You plainly must hear it all, but I don't know how you hear it. And then I don't know how that hearing matches the expectation of hearing it with actual instruments and vocalists. Can you explain that?
0: One way I think about it is like the difference between watching a movie on your television in black and white and seeing it in Technicolor in a big theater with big sound. You know the plot, you know the characters, you know how the shapes work, you know how everything's going, but it's not alive yet, and it's not big, and it's not powerful, and doesn't have the huge reach. It's not real yet.
1: And when you write, what do you write on?
0: I'm from the generation before computers, so I was taught how to write with a pencil on a piece of paper, and I'm not a very good keyboard player, so I'm not from the school of composers that sits down at the piano and plays a bunch of stuff and then goes, oh, that's beautiful, I'm going to write it down. So I began as a composer who was supposed to sing things to himself and then write them down. So I work on a computer, on a software program that's the most like having a pencil and a piece of paper.
1: And then when you write a flute part or timpani part or whatever it is, how do you hear that?
0: The other parts are just things that you approximate. You write something down and you look at it and you go, well, that's flutey or that's oboe or whatever. And you imagine.
1: Come on, that can't be real.
0: No, that's exactly what it is. I mean, look, you work with words all the time. You type the word blue on a keyboard. You don't have to imagine for yourself, what are the amazing shades of blue and how much experience do I have with blue and what does blueness mean?
1: How do you feel about the phrase classical music?
0: I don't really like it. I don't really like it. I really think it's just music, you know? And I think when you say that you write music and I say that I write music, I actually think we're doing the same thing, even though the commercial separation of those things puts them in different places or different radio stations or different parts of the internet.
1: Do you consider what you write now classical music, maybe contemporary classical music? I'm guessing you don't like labels generally the way most people who make anything don't like labels.
0: Well, I don't really like contemporary because it sort of implies that tomorrow it will be history. I really just like to think that I'm making music. I've tried really hard to do different kinds of things so that I wouldn't feel that I'm stuck in one particular way of expressing myself. I've done film and television. And I've done public works and collaborations with artists. I try to keep it as fresh as possible so I don't feel like I'm working in one highly regulated, old-fashioned part of the business.
1: Let me keep you in the little holding pen of classical music for just one more minute, if you don't mind. A lot of people consider it intimidating or difficult, and plainly it's not mass media. I'm curious what you're trying to do about that.
0: I think you have an obligation as any kind of a musician to pay attention to both sides of the equation. You know, you want to make the music and you want to make sure that people hear the music. Both of those are part of your job. And so what I've tried to do in my life is make sure that there's a larger audience for who can hear this kind of music.
1: This democratizing instinct goes back to the beginning of Lang's career. In the late 1980s, he co-founded, along with Julia Wolf and Michael Gordon, the Bang on a Can Music Festival, a 12-hour orgy of contemporary music, as the New York Times called it. Bang on a Can soon became a composer's collective, and it's still going strong.
0: One of the points was to expand who listens to the experimental music, which is being written now, and how we include more people than we exclude.
1: And there was another more collegial motivation.
0: Composers in certain times have been encouraged to be not nice to each other. So there are only a few opportunities, it is thought, and you should be selfish and suspicious of everyone else. I don't believe in that world. Part of the Bang on a Can ethos has been to try to build a world which is as generous to as many people as it can imagine being.
1: David Lang will sometimes take this democratizing instinct to extremes.
0: I had a weird experience once. I was in England. I was staying at a friend's place in Islington, in this section of London. And it was sort of like the situation I'm in now, where I'm waiting a week during rehearsals for the performance to happen. And I was walking around through the neighborhood, and it turned out that this is the neighborhood where the football team Arsenal plays. I don't think I'd ever seen a soccer match before, but there was a guy selling tickets out in front, you know, scalping tickets. So I just bought a ticket. I had nothing to do. And there's 50 or 60,000 people watching this football game, and they're all singing, and they're singing these incredibly lewd songs. They're so funny, and there's noise the entire game. Everyone was cooperating through music. And because I wasn't really watching the match very much, I spent a lot of time thinking about what that actually means. Coming from classical music, everything is very stratified. So there are people who can do it and people who watch really good people do it. And here I was in this place where everyone was welcome. No one was auditioned. Nobody asked anything about their neighbors other than, do you love this team?
1: There's no political litmus test.
0: There was a litmus test, and the litmus test was, do you believe that this team should be victorious? And it started me thinking about the relationship between performance and democracy. So I decided to make this piece for 1,000 members of the community, and I decided to call it Crowd Out because I wanted to pay attention to my experience, which was what it was like to be an individual in this swirl of voices. So I went to the internet and I auto-completed in my search engine the sentence, when I am in a crowd, and then I just set to music the answers, which were not pornographic or not saying nasty things about people or advertising particular products or whatever. You know, I sort of filtered those answers. Here are the lyrics. I draw deep breaths. I feel more confident and calm. I lost it all. I do not waste my words. I hate for all eyes to be on me. I start to panic. I feel so alone, I could cry. I start to sweat. I can fully submerge myself. I don't want people to know. I push, I shove, I glare, I mutter. I am always alone. I am alone. I am most alone. I feel like rushing into tears. I feel anxiety. I feel awful, and I wish to be alone. I feel energy. I feel more confident and calm. I feel no one understands. I feel surreal. I am nourished by the pure spring. So there's a range of feelings, some of them positive, some of them negative. You get something and you lose something for being in that crowd. One thing I really like about classical music is it has to get rehearsed. That's when you build a community of people who work with each other, who depend on each other. So I wanted this to be a project which was easy enough so that ordinary community members could do it, but hard enough so that they would have to rehearse a few times. They would meet their neighbors. They would end up learning how to depend on each other. And I really felt like that was the democracy building part of this piece.
1: Coming up after the break, David Lang is a composer who likes to collaborate more than compete, but The Wealth of Nations is basically a blueprint for competition. So, how's that going to work out? I'm Stephen Dubner. This is Freakonomics Radio. We'll be right back.
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1: Classical music is what you might call high prestige, but low reach. For anyone who would like the reach to be wider, there's a lot of history in the way. The most popular pieces in the classical canon tend to be at least a century old, often two or three centuries. The whole enterprise can feel like a shrine full of relics and incantations. It doesn't seem to speak to the modern world, but what if it did? What if you could take a foundational text about economics and build a modern sonic framework around it? What would that sound like?
0: I wanted to make people feel the emotional weight of international trade, if that's possible.
1: That, again, is the composer David Lang.
0: I mean, everybody deals with money and everyone has a totally messed up relationship with how money changes hands and how it lives in their lives. But it's an emotional issue, right? How we deal with our neighbors is an emotional issue. How we deal with our community and what we think of the people around us turns out to be hugely important to our ideas of the world we want to live in. And that's kind of what the piece is about.
1: And the piece we're talking about is Lang's new oratorio, The Wealth of Nations, which repurposes text from the Adam Smith book of the same name.
0: One of my favorite sections is where Adam Smith talks about all the labor internationally, which is necessary in order to create the woolen coat of the poorest worker, which is really beautiful. So I set this to music because, you know, imagine the poorest laborer and the wool coat that that laborer wears. The sheep had to be sheared and the shears were smelted. The ore was smelted from, you know, places and the dye came on ships. And imagine who made the rope for those ships and who made the sails.
1: Can I hear you sing some bits and pieces? Are you willing to sing some parts now or no?
0: I mean, I'm a terrible singer and this is going to be completely the wrong notes and it's going to be out of tune and the wrong rhythms.
1: Perfect.

0: voices must all join their different arts in order to complete even this homely production. Yeah, I hire real singers because I'm a really terrible singer.
1: We did a series on Adam Smith a few years ago. One big question we were trying to answer is, what did Smith actually write? And how has it been interpreted and perhaps misinterpreted or used and perhaps abused over the years? Do you feel that this new piece of yours is part of that conversation or separate?
0: I think it's part of that conversation. I don't want to get into too political situation here, but it's hard not to look at the world around us at this moment and think that one of the jobs which should be done is to call out hypocrisy where you see it. And I think this book is really, in a way, trying to say, how does a virtuous person build a moral structure for commerce?
1: We should say you use several other texts in this piece besides The Wealth of Nations. There are passages from Ralph Waldo Emerson, from Frederick Douglass. There's a passage from an Edith Wharton novel. There's a courtroom speech from Eugene V. Debs, who socialists of a certain age will recall fondly. Tell me how you decided to bring in all these other voices.
0: I basically have one hobby, which is reading. My first thought was, there's so much of literature that we love and we revere, and it all ends up being people and money problems. And so it seems like there would be a way to talk about the world that Adam Smith imagines and then use literature. So I thought that it would be Dickens' Hard Times and Trollope and Jane Eyre. And I'm a huge Zola fan. I thought originally that that was what was going to be the counterweight to Adam Smith. Then when I realized that this was also the 250th anniversary of the American Revolution, I switched those literary voices for American voices. They sort of footnote things that happen.
1: Talk me through one example. Maybe Movement 16, The True Statesman, which uses text from Frederick Douglass.
2: There is a problem worthy of the true statesman.
0: Frederick Douglass wrote a beautiful essay on wealth, which talks about how the inequality of wealth is a necessary precursor to enslavement, that people not being economically free is part of the world that we built. And one thing that drew me to using this text is that he actually says the wealth and poverty of the nation.
1: And tell me about Movement 17, Statement to the Court. That's the one with text from Eugene Debs. This is a big crescendo of a statement. It comes very near the end of your piece. Tell me a little bit more about Debs and why you used him.
0: Eugene Debs was the head of the Socialist Party at the beginning of the 20th century. He was a socialist candidate for president. He was tirelessly standing up for a new social system. And he went to jail as a conscientious objector to the entry of the United States to World War I. When he was convicted, he gave this speech, which is very famous in lefty circles. I set this text because it's a very powerful, angry, but ultimately very optimistic statement about where our country can go and how we should live with each other. I took out all the things which are specifically about socialism because I don't think that's going to happen here. I'm a pretty moderate political person, so I'm not advocating for any particular kind of change. I'm only advocating to see things more clearly in the world, and what we do with that is up to us. But I really love the emotion of this, and I love the way his diagnosis of the situation didn't keep him from being optimistic about the future. And I thought that that dovetailed very well with the message I was trying to get from Adam Smith, which is the moral connection of labor and how we cannot solve inequality without a sense of justice.
1: Can I ask you to read or maybe sing a bit of that Debs movement?
0: In this high noon of Christian civilization, money is still so much more important than the flesh and blood of childhood. In very truth, gold is God today, and rules with pitiless sway in the affairs of men. I love the power of this language. It's really great. And I tried to set it so that it would keep that power. So most of what the chorus is singing, they sing in unison. And most of what the orchestra is doing in unison with the singers.

0: Money is still so much more important than the flesh and blood of childhood, Debs writes. That was a little over 100 years ago. How well do you think that lesson has been learned and taught?
1: Well, I think the lesson that gold is God today has been learned very well.
0: That's not quite the lesson I was asking about.
1: Yeah, I gathered that.
0: Right, but the whole point of art is that the artist can see and express something that will lead other people to rethink it and change. I'm just curious, between Adam Smith and Eugene V. Debs and the billions of others who've come before us, how you feel we're doing as a civilization in thinking about taking care of each other and ourselves?
1: We could do better.
0: He said, comma, understatedly.
1: I think that that's the whole point, right? If we had actually paid attention to all the lessons we could have learned up to now, you know, all the music would be about love and dancing. And the fact that we still have other things to write about means we have a little farther to go.
0: Movement 13 is called Enough. For anyone who's ever been to a Passover Seder, they'll find themselves maybe singing Dayenu.
1: Dayenu, yeah.
0: If I could have a piece of bread, you write, when I need a piece of bread, it would be enough. If I could have a coat to wear, when I need a coat to wear, it would be enough. If I could have a place to rest my head, when I need a place to rest my head, it would be enough. There's no byline on that lyric. Is that from the mind of David Lang then?
1: Yeah, I just wrote that one. One thing that happens in this text and probably many economic texts is that we assume that everyone in the world participates equally and frictionlessly in any kind of formula of how systems interact. One thing that Adam Smith takes for granted is that everyone in the world is going to be part of this system and everyone has to follow these rules. So when he gives an example of the poorest person he can think of, he talks about the laborer who has a woolen coat. And I just thought, well, there actually are people who don't have a coat. Those people don't show up in this book. And so I was looking for a text in which I could find someone who was coatless. And I decided finally that I would write it myself.
0: Coming up after the break, David Lang's new composition finally moves into rehearsals.
1: I expect to be, well, I don't know. I don't know what I expect.
0: I'm Stephen Dubner. This is Freakonomics Radio. We'll be right back.
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1: We're speaking about 5 days before your first rehearsal, correct?
2: That's right.
1: Just describe what that's going to be like.
2: The first rehearsal is going to be with the chorus and with piano, not with the orchestra. And so I will walk into a rehearsal studio at Lincoln Center. The chorus, probably some of the people I will know, probably most of them I won't. There will be 40 singers, and they won't know what kind of person I am or if they will be doing a good job and if I'm going to be fun to be around or not fun to be around.
1: And will you be fun to be around?
2: I'm always fun to be around.
1: So what happens if you hear something that you don't like and the performance is just a week after that, so you can't change it? How do you feel about that? Do you feel like you've just got a piece of you that's slightly misshapen?
2: I have a weird way of dealing with that kind of pressure, which is I tell myself, rightly or wrongly, that every one of my pieces is going to be played 1,000 times. And so the pressure is off any one performance. So if there's something that I need to change, which is larger than this, or if I decide to drop a movement or add a movement or radically change something or add a soloist, or I mean, I can do anything I want to it. It's my piece, right? So this is the first version of the piece. It has another performance over the summer at the Aspen Music Festival. I can change it by then. It will have other performances after that and maybe thousands. I have no idea.
1: I love that notion of writing everything in anticipation of the hope, at least, that it will be played maybe thousands of times. I would say that is a pretty unusual thing for a human to do, because most of us are concerned with the thing we're doing at the moment, and it may reverberate for a little while. Like, I make a weekly show, and I know that there will be people who listen to this show years from now, but mostly it's being consumed in the near term, and you're essentially creating something for what smells a bit like eternity. Is that difficult?
2: I wouldn't say I'm making it for eternity, but there is something of the way we think about classical music and my background. I'm a completely nerdy classical musician. I'm a college professor. A lot of what I do is talk about music, which is sometimes 1,000 years old. And so our idea of what we're talking about in music we are writing now is that it is somehow in connection with the discipline as it goes back to its origins. So we talk about Beethoven, we talk about Mozart, we talk about Haydn. These people are still fresh to us, right? We're still getting lessons from them. I think that makes us weird.
1: I know it makes you weird.
2: There's something kind of a little necrophilic about classical music, but there's something also really relaxing about thinking that your time frame is larger than my thing has to be a dance hit this month, and by next month, I don't care if anyone will listen to it again. It's got to make all of its sales and all of its impact and all of its airplay. All the people who are going to make out to it have to make out to it this week. We don't have that pressure.
1: You're saying that Wealth of Nations is make out music?
2: I don't want to meet the people who are going to make out to this piece, I have to say.
1: How much have you communicated with this chorus to date? They've all got the libretto and the score. Have you sent them any notes, any composer's cheat guide, anything like that?
2: Everyone has the music, so I'm hoping that everyone has looked at their music, but I have not communicated with anyone, not even the choral conductor. And that's unusual for me. Usually I like to workshop my pieces, but because of everyone's schedules and because everyone is in a million different places, it's been really difficult to get people together. So this actually will be the first time to hear it.
1: I don't mean this to sound the wrong way, but I'm extremely nervous for all of you. And I'm sure I shouldn't be, because you guys are pros. You're a pro. The singers are pros. The New York Philharmonic are pros. Your conductor is Gustavo Dudamel, who's the most pro of the pros.
2: The pro of pros.
1: Right? He's the rock star in this world. Have you spent any time with him leading up to this or communicated with him about the piece?
2: Not at all.
1: It's one big sight reading extravaganza.
2: Well, he's looked at the score. I know he's looked at the score because I've gotten little comments back and forth.
1: Oh, what kind of comments?
2: Just, you know, rehearsal comments, like we're going to have to rehearse this and how many hours we're going to need and I need a sectional for this or whatever. So he's looked at it enough to figure out how to take it apart and put it together.
1: Were there any notes in there just like, this is snazzy, David, love this?
2: I didn't get any of that.
1: Those will come later?
2: I hope so, yeah.
1: To me, there's something about the notion that it's just been a thing on a page, and then in a week and a half from now, I and others will be sitting in David Geffen Hall, Lincoln Center, with another, I don't know how many people that fits, 1,800, 2,000? It's a lot. Am I right to worry?
2: I think you're right to be excited, yes. I think you can leave the worrying to me. It's very exciting, actually. It is very exciting. You don't know what it is. I know the basic outline of everything. I know the shape of it. I know how all the tunes work. I know how all the chords work. Whether or not it becomes as three-dimensional as I think it's going to become, that's a different question. It's the hugely exciting part for a composer to make this thing that requires the cooperation of so many people.
1: It's a little like Adam Smith in The Wealth of Nations.
2: It's a little like The Woolen Coat. Yes, that's right. Yeah, it's a little like Adam Smith. I can't do what I do without the cooperation of hundreds of other people.
1: A few days later, I sat in on the first vocal rehearsal by the New York Philharmonic Chorus. 49 singers, the conductor Malcolm J. Merriweather, and a rehearsal pianist. That's it. No orchestra, no Gustavo Dudamel. David Lang didn't show up until around midway through, and he tried to stay out of the way. He later told me that he doesn't like to be a distraction during rehearsals. Since most classical music was written by people who are long dead, a living composer in the room can be jarring. This was my first time hearing any of the music of Wealth of Nations, other than what David Lang had sung for me. It was totally arresting. Lang's music, I was starting to realize, requires attention, but it also seems to pay a lot of attention to how the listener receives it. Here's a short piece I recorded on my phone. Lang uses a lot of what's called plain song in his writing, like a slightly modernized Gregorian chant. Here, the chorus is singing, over and over, a passage from one of the most famous lines in Wealth of Nations. It is not from the benevolence of the butcher, the brewer, or the baker that we expect our dinner, Adam Smith writes, but from their regard to their own interest. Lang's music can be both lacerating and comforting in the same moment, hypnotic and then cathartic.

0: I'm sure there were mistakes made in this first rehearsal. How could there not be? But I was astonished at how well the chorus sang this piece the first time around. To someone like me, their musicianship was otherworldly. What would it sound like when the Philharmonic was added and the soloists? I found out very soon. A couple days later, I went to another rehearsal with all the performers and David Lang.
1: I know we have eggs, and I know we have cheese, and I know we have onions. Today we're going to find out if we have an omelet. But I don't know that yet. I don't know it, because we haven't heard the things together. So I know that every little individual bit I'm happy with, but the whole thing together, we'll see.
0: Once again, Lang tries to keep a relatively low profile. He moves around the auditorium, listening, taking a few notes. He is a small man, dressed in black, with chunky glasses and a shaved head. Sometimes, when his music moves him, he starts pogoing up and down. Lang grew up in Los Angeles, and he was part of the punk scene there. You can still see that now. On stage, the conductor Gustavo Dudamel exhibits his own bouncy intensity. You get the sense he's trying to solve a large puzzle in a small amount of time. Every now and then, he consults David Lang.
2: David, do we have crescendo here before letter F? Because this says no crescendo for the strings, crescendo for the choir, but I don't know for the rest of the orchestra if they go forte subito.
0: Forte subito is Italian for suddenly loud versus a more gradual crescendo. And Lang says, yes, the orchestra should go forte subito.
2: One, two, and two, two.

0: Wonderful, wonderful, wonderful, wonderful. Bravi, everybody.
1: After rehearsal, on the street, I run into one of the soloists, the mezzo-soprano Fleur Baron. She has become one of the world's most in-demand singers, and she travels constantly. She got her undergraduate degree in comparative literature at Columbia, just 50 blocks north of Lincoln Center. I asked what she thought when she was first approached about singing The Wealth of Nations.
2: Honestly, I was surprised because I read The Wealth of Nations when I was at Columbia, because that's one of the core texts that all the students have to read. And, you know, back then I remember it not being a very scintillating read. It's very, obviously, dry, sort of economic treatise, like an important example of, like, philosophical and economic thought then, and that still has a lot of ramifications for today, but not like an obvious choice of text for, like, a composer of vocal music, let's say. I feel like composers would normally tend to be drawn towards something poetic. But given that these concerts are a kind of birthday celebration, I think the piece is fabulous.
3: Is there a particular either challenge or maybe joy of working with a living composer?
2: I mean, if you have a great composer, which David Lang is, then it's just pure joy. And he's very collaborative. He's also a professor, so he's really strong in communication. We had our first in-person meeting just a few days ago when I got to New York, because I live in London. We talked about the piece over a drink, and it was really nice to get to hear a little bit more about his personal connection and thoughts of when he was creating the work. So those kind of conversations, that dialogue back and forth, has been just such a pleasure.
1: The next time I caught up with David Lang, I asked him to envision what happens on opening night.
4: I'd like to body surf across the audience.
1: Before, during, or after the piece?
4: I think during the piece.
1: Where do you sit or stand or, I don't know, curl up in a fetal position?
4: I think they put the composer now probably like 10 rows away from the stage, where it's really quick to get up on stage, take a bow. I'll be sitting there with my wife and kids.
1: How do your wife and kids look forward to an event like this?
4: With dread, I think.
1: Seriously?
4: I've dragged my family to so many weird things over the years.
1: So. Come on, this isn't weird. This is Dad having a world premiere with the New York Philharmonic at Lincoln Center with Gustavo Dudamel conducting on the 250th anniversary of one of the most important books in history.
4: I think my kids are way too cool to be into this.
1: David Lang's kids may be too cool, but I am not. And I know you're not either. So, coming up next time on the show, Wealth of Nations has its world premiere. What does the audience make of it?
5: If he's trying to change people's minds about Smith, and he's trying to change people's minds about capitalism.
1: And what does David Lang think of it?
4: There's always this, you know, kind of post-experience depression.
1: That's next week, right here on Freakonomics Radio. Until then, take care of yourself. And if you can, someone else too.

0: Coming up, some point to a super El Nino season with a chance of more intense storms. We get preparedness reminders even as we're still recovering from those back-to-back Kona lows. And we head out to a Maui shoreline and learn about efforts to save a century-old Buddhist temple and a turtle gathering place from erosion. 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

0: The time in the islands is 8 o'clock. 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I'm Charles Husson, your host here on Evening Jazz until 10 o'clock tonight. And we have a new album from bassist Will Lyle. It's called The All-Seeing Eye. And we're hearing a tune featuring saxophonist Lucas Pino. We'll be featuring the album tonight on the program, along with other new and recent releases and classic tracks. We'll get right to the music after news.
1: Live from NPR News, I'm Giles Snyder. President Trump says he's looking forward to meeting with Chinese leader Xi Jinping.
2: But this is going to be a very exciting trip. A lot of good things are going
1: to
2: happen.
1: President Trump speaking to reporters as he was leaving the White House Tuesday for his state visit to China. Trump said that trade will be the main focus, but Iran's chokehold on the Strait of Hormuz will also be on the agenda. China is a major buyer of Iranian oil and maintains ties with Iran, whose foreign minister was in Beijing last week. But Trump said he does not think the U.S. needs China's help to bring an end to the war. Trump is to arrive in Beijing on Wednesday. Defense Secretary Pete Hegseth was on Capitol Hill Tuesday, where he faced tough questions from Republicans and Democrats about the Iran war, its rising costs, and its impact on U.S. weapons stockpiles. Hegseth also faced pushback on the Trump administration's relations with longtime allies. The Pentagon says the cost of the war has risen to $29 billion. Iran says it has executed another political prisoner. The 29-year-old man had been accused of spying for the U.S. and Israel, as Duri Biskaran reports.
3: Erfan Shakurzadeh was a top student at the elite Iran University of Science and Technology in Tehran and a master's candidate specializing in satellite technologies. According to human rights groups, he was arrested in February of last year and held in solitary confinement. He was hanged in Ghazal Hassar prison in the city of Karaj. Reported executions of political prisoners in Iran have escalated in recent weeks, including of people who participated in mass demonstrations against the government in January. According to the U.S.-based Abdulrahman Boroman Center for Human Rights in Iran, more than 600 people were executed in the first 4 months of the year. For NPR News, I'm Jerry Buscarin in Istanbul.
1: Now to Oakland, California, where OpenAI CEO Sam Altman, the man Elon Musk says stole a charity, took the witness stand Tuesday to defend himself in a case that could reshape Silicon Valley. Rachel Miro has more from member station KQED.
4: Sam Altman said no single person should control AGI, artificial intelligence, or AI that surpasses human intelligence. So he told the court Elon Musk's insistence on majority control made him a poor fit for OpenAI. On cross-examination, Musk's attorney asked whether Altman had repeatedly been called a liar by people with whom he'd done business. Altman replied, quote, "I have heard people say that." This case turns on how OpenAI, which began as a public interest nonprofit, has come to be a for-profit industry leader. Closing arguments are Thursday. The judge told lawyers she's mindful an appeals court will consider not just the verdict, but how she ran the trial. For NPR News, I'm Rachel Miro.
1: And you're listening to NPR News. President Trump's push to reshape House districts had mixed results Tuesday. Redistricting efforts appear to have stalled out in South Carolina, where state senators expressed concern that it could backfire. But in Missouri, the state Supreme Court Tuesday upheld a new map backed by Trump, ruling that a public initiative putting the question on the ballot would not stop the new map from taking effect this fall. In Alabama, Republican Governor Kay Ivey has announced a special primary election for four congressional districts after the U.S. Supreme Court cleared the way for Alabama to use a map that had been blocked by the courts. Stephen Colbert invited four fellow late-night television hosts to one of his final shows before it goes off the air next week. NPR's Mandalito Barco reports the cancellation was a topic of conversation and jokes.
5: Joining Stephen Colbert were John Oliver, Seth Meyers, and the two Jimmys, Kimmel and Fallon. They call themselves Strike Force 5, also the name of the podcast they hosted during the Hollywood writers' strike. Here's Colbert.
6: Late night is in a bit of a weird spot right now. Spoiler alert.
5: CBS Paramount Plus canceled Colbert's show, citing financial reasons, though many fans say it was retribution for Colbert skewering President Trump. Kimmel said fans should be outraged by the ending.

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Hear echoes tonight at midnight here on HPR1. Welcome to Evening Jazz. I'm Charles Husson, here with you enjoying music on a Tuesday night and reminding you that support for the program comes from Bonnie Rice and the Rice Partnership, providing full-service wealth management on Oahu, Maui, and throughout California. 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Let's kick things off here with two of the greats, Louis Satchmo Armstrong and Duke Ellington. Here is Drop Me Off in Harlem.

in Harlem. Yeah, good old Harlem. You have your fun under the Harlem sun. So drop me off in Harlem. There's Duke Ellington up in Harlem. He writes all his tunes in Harlem. And old Satchmo's still swinging way up in Harlem. All the cats are still up there. They're beating out those

bassist Will Lyle on Evening Jazz with Saturn Return. That's an original composition by Will, and it featured saxophonist Lucas Pino. Before that, from Brazil, Eliane Elias, and, a song that needs no introduction, Ari Barroso's Brazil, Watercolor of Brazil. And that's the first track off her live album recorded in San Francisco in October of 2023. And always great to have something new from Eliane, but this live album is really good. Has some, not the obvious Brazilian tunes, but a good sampler. And ending with Antonio Carlos Jobim's I Only Dance Samba. It's 22 minutes past 8 o'clock. You're listening to Evening Jazz on member-supported Hawaii Public Radio. Charles Husson here with you until 10 o'clock. Hope you're enjoying your Tuesday night. Don't forget that a playlist of tonight's program is at our website, hawaiipublicradio.org. Search for Evening Jazz. That will take you to the program's page, and you can look at the playlist from there. If you'd like more information about the show, the music, or just have a comment, drop me a line. 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Musically around the area, on Oahu, pianist Tommy James is at Lewis Lounge in Hale Kulani Hotel, 8:30 to midnight every Tuesday and Wednesday. That means he'll be starting in just a few minutes. Smooth jazz saxophonist Jerome Dawson performs at Gas Lamp Speakeasy in Kailua Wednesdays, 6:30 to 9 p.m. and Fridays, 6 to 9 p.m. Here's something new. There's an open jazz jam at the Dragon Upstairs, 1038 Nu'uanu Avenue, this Thursday from 6 to 8 p.m. And on the Big Island, pianist Gary Washburn and saxophonist Jesse Snyder play every Wednesday and Saturday starting at 6 in the Manta Restaurant at the Mauna Kea Beach Hotel. 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

recorded live at the Statuary in Jersey City. That's trumpeter Ted Chubb playing a tune written by John Lewis of the Modern Jazz Quartet, paying tribute to the great guitarist Django Reinhardt. That is a jazz standard called simply Django. Bruce Williams playing alto sax, Oscar Perez, Tom DiCarlo, and Jerome Jennings, piano, bass, and drums. And this was recorded a little over a year ago at the Statuary. Before that, Marie-Paul Frank with her tribute to Joni Mitchell called Twilight Whispers. And we started off with the Count Basie Orchestra, recorded in 1940, a live recording of George and Ira Gershwin's I Got Rhythm. It's 18 minutes before 9 o'clock. You're listening to Evening Jazz. This is member-supported Hawaii Public Radio. I'm Charles Husson, here with you until 10 o'clock. Following Evening Jazz, catch After Hours with Le Momi. And then at midnight, John DiLiberto with Echoes to get you into a Wednesday.

0: Chris Hazleton on Evening Jazz with some interesting technique on the Hammond B3 organ. That's an original by Chris called First Snow, and it comes from his album In Rotation. Also on that tune, Peter Schlamm playing vibes, John Kilzarmut on drums, and let's see, Brett Jackson playing tenor sax. Before that, Miss Peggy Lee singing Harold Arlen and Ted Kohler's I've Got the World on a String from her album released in 1962 called Sugar and Spice. And we started that set off with the Dave Holland Trio from their 1988 ECM album called Triplicate. Tune written by Steve Coleman, who played alto sax on the track that was called Games, Jack DeJohnette drums, and Dave Holland, of course, playing bass. It's 9 o'clock across the Hawaiian Islands, and you're listening to Evening Jazz. 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I'm Charles Husson. Still one more hour to go on this Tuesday night. Hope you're enjoying the music. 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
2: Live from NPR News, I'm Giles Snyder. FBI Director Kash Patel was on Capitol Hill Tuesday ostensibly for a budget hearing before a Senate committee, but he clashed with Maryland Democratic Senator Chris Van Hollen over reporting by The Atlantic magazine about excessive drinking on the job allegations.
3: Director Patel, come on. These are serious allegations that were made against you. They're
4: the allegations
3: in a lawsuit
4: are
3: that
4: false.
3: You filed.
4: You drinking margaritas with a gangbanger is true and on video.
3: Actually, just goes to show you
4: don't. Running a $7,000 bar tab at the lobby bar has been filed by your own
3: this
4: office.
3: This goes to show.
4: Drink during the day. That's Chairman, you.
3: Mr.
4: This
3: Chairman,
4: is the ultimate example of hypocrisy.
3: Mr. Chairman.
4: I will not be tarnished by baseless allegations
3: let me
4: fraudulent
3: ask the
4: statements
3: questions.
4: From the media.
3: The fact that you mention that indicates you don't know what you are talking about.
2: Patel has filed a $250 million lawsuit over the Atlantic story. The Atlantic says it stands by it. David Venturella is expected to be the next acting director of the Immigration and Customs Enforcement Agency. NPR's Jimena Bustillo reports he takes on the agency as the Trump administration is looking to walk back large-scale surges of immigration enforcement while increasing detentions and deportations.
5: Venturella most recently worked for the department overseeing contracts between ICE and various detention facilities. He previously worked for ICE during the Obama and George W. Bush administrations. He left the agency to work for GEO Group, a private prison company that contracts with the federal government for immigration detention. The selection comes as leadership at DHS, led by new Secretary Mark Wayne Mullen, are looking to shift away from controversial surges of enforcement and build up detention and deportation capacity. Venturella will inherit a much larger workforce. About 12,000 new employees were added in the last year. And a bigger budget. Congressional Republicans gave ICE $75 billion last summer, about half to spend on detention space. Jimena Bustillo, NPR News, Washington.
2: The so-called clipping economy is booming. NPR's Bobby Allen reports on the thousands of freelance video editors who turn long content into short videos to make money from Clip for Cash campaigns.
6: Behind the flurry of short video clips flooding Instagram, TikTok, and X are people who edit down hundreds of videos a day into viral snippets in response to bounties put up by companies and influencers, typically paying around 50 cents per thousand views. Several clippers told NPR they quit their day jobs to clip full time. An agency founder said clipping is the new TV commercial or billboard in the age of scrolling. Ad executive Lou Pascalis says this shadow economy is a race to the bottom.
7: The movie trailer gets a lot more views than a movie. So it's not a new phenomenon, but I think the reality is that in the, you know, attention deficit economy that we now live in, if you can't say it's shorter, people aren't going to see it.
6: A leading clipping agency executive said most clippers are between the ages of 16 and 24.
2: This is NPR. President Trump is on his way to China. He is to arrive in Beijing Wednesday evening for a state visit with Chinese leader Xi Jinping. Trump told reporters that trade will be the main focus, but Iran's chokehold on the Strait of Hormuz will also be on the agenda. King Charles III is to lay out the British government's agenda Wednesday at the ceremonial state opening of Parliament. His speech comes as Prime Minister Keir Starmer is under pressure after his Labour Party suffered big losses in local and regional elections last week. On Tuesday, Starmer pledged to press ahead and again warned of chaos if he were to be ousted. The Eurovision Song Contest launched Tuesday in Vienna, Austria. NPR's Chloe Veltman reports on the geopolitical rifts that are casting a shadow over the annual extravaganza, which is now in its 70th year.
8: The 2026 Eurovision entry from Israel, performed by Noam Bitan, is sung in three languages, English, Hebrew and French, to both reflect the artist's multilingual background and potentially increase the song's international appeal. But five countries, Iceland, Ireland, the Netherlands, Slovenia and Spain, pulled out after organisers decided to allow Israel to compete. Pro-Palestinian protests at the last two contests called for Israel to be disbarred over the war in Gaza, as well as allegations it attempted to manipulate voting to favour its entry. The organisers are expecting both anti- and pro-Israel demonstrations in the run-up to the finals on Saturday. Chloe Veltman, NPR News.
2: And I'm Giles Snyder. This is NPR.
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I'd be rich. From the moment we kissed tonight, that's the way I just gotta behave. And if I were a lamp I light, and if I were a banner I'd wave, ask me how to feel a little me with a quiet upbringing. Well, sir, all I can say is if I were a gate, I'd be swinging. And if I were a watch, I'd surely

So there, that's the Greenhouse Ensemble from Canada and their new album Mezzanine, a tune called A Whole Step Away. Philip Manuel before that, singing Frank Lesser's If I Were a Bell from the musical Guys and Dolls that featured solos from trumpeter Nicholas Payton, Bryce Winston playing tenor sax. And we started off with clarinetist Harry Scholer playing, I believe that's an original by Harry, called Everything's Cool, Everything's Cool, dedicated to the great saxophonist, well, all-around woodwinds player, Rahsaan Roland Kirk. That's from Harry's new album called Echoes, and he was joined by guitarist Bill Frizzell, Desron Douglas, and Jonathan Blake, played bass and drums. You are listening to Evening Jazz on member-supported Hawaii Public Radio. I'm Charles Husson, having a wonderful Tuesday night here, just playing some great jazz for you, and hoping that you will stay tuned for Le Momi, coming your way at 10 o'clock with After Hours, and John DiLiberto, following that at midnight with Echoes. Here's another look at some local music all around the islands. On Oahu, Hula's Bar and Lay Stand in Waikiki has live music 6 to 9 p.m. every Wednesday through Saturday. The Quartet Air plays a wide mix of jazz and pop every Wednesday 7 to 9 p.m. at Da Spot on South King Street near University. Every Thursday, saxophonist Reggie Padilla and friends perform at St. Peter's Episcopal Church on Queen Emma Street from 6 to 7 p.m. Ethan Capone plays solo piano 8:30 to midnight every Thursday at Lewis Lounge in Halekulani Hotel. And on the Big Island, the weekly live jazz concert series at Uila Records in Waimea continues with the Paul Lindbergh Trio, 6:30 to 8:30 p.m. Thursday. If you have an item for the calendar, you know you can email it to jazz@hawaiipublicradio.org.

the proof of becoming. Four lemmas, four ways to stay alive in thought and rhythm. Lemma one, orthogonality. Stand at right angles to noise. Be perpendicular to expectation. Independence is not rebellion.

Lemma 2, sparse matrix. Keep only what carries weight. Let every zero be peace. The rest, unnecessary variables, set them to nothing. Lemma 3, logo maximum. Don't confuse reflection with arrival. Even light peaks too early. You are still ascending. Lemma 4, stable equilibrium. Balance the signal and the soul. Find the rhythm that sustains without distortion. You like it?

saxophonist Ben Phlox, from his new album Moonshades, songs about the night and the moon. That was called Moon and Sand. And before that, the artist called Udegwe, from his EP called Four Lemmas Toward a Proof of Identity in Music and Mathematics. That's what he says. We heard the prologue basically laying out his idea about relating music and math. And we started off with the patriarch of the Marcellus family, Ellis, from his 1992 album Heart of Gold, and a tune by Louis Alter and, who was the other composer? Eddie DeLange. Do you know what it means to miss New Orleans? It's 18 minutes before 10 o'clock. You've got Evening Jazz on member-supported Hawaii Public Radio. I'm Charles Husson, and in the weather tonight, we'll have mostly cloudy skies windward for Hawaii Island, partly cloudy skies and haze leeward, scattered showers overall for the Big Island, lows 68 to 73 with winds from the northeast, 15 to 25 miles per hour, a bit breezy out there, partly cloudy for the rest of the islands, with scattered showers through the night, windward at Mauka, and isolated showers waiting until after midnight for the leeward areas. Lows 70 to 75, winds from the east, 15 to 25. Currently in Hilo, mostly cloudy skies and 74 degrees, 74 in Lihue and partly cloudy. Wailuku has some showers hovering nearby. It's 74 degrees there also. And in Honolulu, skies are clear, and it's 76.

That's the Alexis Martin Ensemble, led by percussionist Alexis Martin, with their new single called November. Before that, an interesting take on a song that was very popular in the 60s. Several vocalists had moderate hits with it. That was Cy Coleman and Carolyn Lee's The Best Is Yet to Come, sung by Marcus Goldhaber. And we started off with a wonderful songwriter, Jimmy Rolls, playing piano with his trio at the Carriage House in Burbank, California, in 1968. They played Jimmy Rolls' composition called Morning Star. Chuck Berghofer and Larry Bunker played bass and drums. That's all we have time for tonight on Evening Jazz. I'm Charles Husson. Hope you'll join me again tomorrow night at 8 when we'll do it all over. Le Momie is up next with After Hours. Have a great night.

0: Tune in to HPR2 this Sunday at 3 p.m. when the Hawaii Symphony Orchestra, under the direction of Dane Lamb, performs Beethoven's 5th and 8th symphonies. We'll also hear Old Bay, an original work by composer Raymond Yu. That's this Sunday at 3 p.m. on HPR2, your home for classical music. 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
2: Welcome to another episode of After Hours, a collectively hosted show spread out across your weeknights. I'm Leimomi, your Tuesday night guide to Uanoa, a show shaped by voices of the Pacific, each track a current in Moana Nui Akea. Tonight, we are headed to Tamaki Makaurau, Auckland, Aotearoa, New Zealand. We're going to be digging into the catalog of Manuka Recordings, a boutique label run by two music lovers who are deep in the Aotearoa scene, Dylan Biscuit and Kenny Sterling. 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Otherwise, I'll be back in a minute with more music.
3: Live from NPR News, I'm Giles Snyder. Before leaving for China Tuesday, President Trump said he expects to have a long talk with Chinese leader Xi Jinping about the Iran war. But he said he does not think he needs Xi's help to bring the war to an end.
4: He could. I mean, it might be.
5: Yeah.
4: I don't think we need any help with Iran, to be honest with you. They're defeated militarily, and they'll either do the right thing or we'll finish the job.
3: Trump is set to land in Beijing later today, with the Strait of Hormuz still effectively closed to oil and natural gas tankers. China is a major buyer of Iranian oil and maintains ties with Iran, whose foreign minister was in Beijing last week. Michigan Congressional Democrat Debbie Dingell and Republican John Molinar have introduced a bill to ban Chinese cars in the United States. From member station WEMU, Kevin Murchard reports.
6: Called the Connected Vehicle Securities Act, the legislation would prohibit the importation, manufacture, and sale of vehicles, software, and hardware linked to China. Dingell says the timing is important with this week's upcoming China-U.S. summit.
7: We are not competing on a level playing field when Chinese subsidizes its manufacturers, it manipulates its currency, it uses slave labor. That's not a level playing field.
6: China has been accused by the U.S. government of using technology to collect and transmit sensitive information from vehicles it produces. The legislation expands on orders from the first Trump and the Biden administrations by putting the protections into law. For NPR News, I'm Kevin Murchard in Ypsilanti, Michigan.
3: The commissioner of the Food and Drug Administration is leaving. After 13 months on the job, Dr. Marty McCary asked President Trump to accept his resignation. As NPR's Sydney Lupkin reports.
8: Speaking to reporters Tuesday, President Trump said McCary would be leaving and that a deputy would take over FDA temporarily. During his tenure at the agency, McCary at times angered the Make America Healthy Again movement for not advancing its agenda quickly enough. Many MAHA supporters were upset when the agency approved updated COVID-19 vaccines last year. McCary also disappointed people who oppose abortion by not completing a promised safety review of mifepristone. Meanwhile, he faced criticism from those looking for a more predictable approach to FDA regulation. Before joining the Trump administration, McCary was a surgeon and health policy researcher at Johns Hopkins University School of Medicine. Sydney Lupkin, NPR News.
3: President Trump has tapped David Venturella to be the next acting director of Immigration and Customs Enforcement. A spokesman confirmed the appointment to NPR. He is expected to take over from Todd Lyons, who is leaving the post at the end of the month. Venturella previously worked for ICE during the Obama and George W. Bush administrations. He left to work for a private prison company that contracts with the federal government for immigration detention. This is NPR. A congressional watchdog finds coal miners looking to get federal disability payments for black lung disease face a host of barriers. Chris Clements, member station KNAU, has more.
5: The U.S. Government Accountability Office found coal miners can wait for years while seeking benefits. That's true for Alex Osif, who is Navajo, Hopi, and Pima, and a former coal miner who worked on the Navajo Nation. He says the coal companies that are on the hook for paying miners benefits can slow the process down by not providing employment histories.
9: The program needs to view these operators and continue to make sure that they stand up to their promise to the miner.
5: The report also found that even when they get benefits, many coal miners face obstacles accessing the medical coverage they're entitled to. For NPR News, I'm Chris Clements in Flagstaff.
3: The NBA's first openly gay player has died. Jason Collins was 47. His family says he died from an aggressive form of brain cancer. Collins played for six different NBA teams over 13 years. He announced that he was gay in 2013 toward the end of his playing career. Also, Memphis Grizzlies forward Brandon Clark has died. The Grizzlies announced his death on Tuesday. No other details were given. Clark was 29. President Trump on his way to China. Asian shares mixed in Wednesday trading. Stocks rose in Tokyo and Shanghai. They surged more than 2.5% in Seoul, but shares declined in Sydney and were little changed in Hong Kong. I'm Giles Snyder. This is NPR News.
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Thanks so much for hanging out through those two tracks coming from Summer V, featuring Kenny Sterling on production and playing a lot of those heavy bass lines, really saturated low end. Such a wizard, quite honestly. Love those two tracks. We heard Key to All Your Love opening up this evening's set, followed by Judas, which is kind of a heart-wrenching song, but also very aggressive and feels sort of like this gritty revenge tale. If you weren't able to join us since the top of the hour, I'll just let you in. We are going through music from the Aotearoa-based, New Zealand-based label Manuka Recordings. Starting out strong with Summer V, we're going to get into another artist off of the label, Ayo. We're going to kind of just follow a playlist that they've got up across a few streaming platforms. I'm going to play Tell Me next, followed by What You Need. And yeah, I think a lot of their music, most of their music, obviously up on Bandcamp and digital streaming platforms. But if you are a record collector, if you're looking for the artifact, something to hold on to, they are almost exclusively releasing 7-inches. And so I'm going to be playing all the songs this evening in pairs, the front and the back and the front, however you want to think about it. But yeah, some quintessential soul, rhythm and blues coming to you this evening. I'll be sharing tidbits here and there about Manuka Recordings, about Manuka more generally. It's a very resilient plant. We don't exactly have a plant similar to it. I would say Ohialehua and A'ali'i might be similar in ways that are also very resilient, but not in the way that Manuka is sweet. Every part of it can be used for la'au. It smells incredible when it's in bloom. All to say, big fan of Manuka Recordings. You can check them out online, manukarecordings.com. You can also check them out on Bandcamp, Instagram, YouTube. And of course, I'll spill a little bit about Dylan Biscuit and Kenny Sterling as the show goes on. So I hope you stick around. Let's get back to the music. We have Romy Wrights coming up midway, as well as new music from Tyran, T-Y-R-A-N, featuring Summer V, who we were just listening to, as well as some other singers. So yeah, it's going to be a fun show. How about you, Public Radio? .org, if you'd like to follow along, tune in, check out more info about Uanoa or the After Hours crew. You can head that way. All right, let's get into this next track. This is Tell Me, coming from AO.

Why don't you just tell me? Just tell me.

such a beautiful track. That is What You Need, AO featuring Kenny Sterling, as well as a few incredible woodwind players, JY Lee and AO, of course. And I'm seeing on the credits Corey Champion as well, who might have been playing, but he's credited as a vibraphone recording engineer. Kenny Sterling, of course, produced, mixed, recorded. Composers, writers include Matthew John Hunter, Ethan Oliver King, Dylan Cook, Jung Yung, JY Lee, and yeah, I'm sorry, those are just names being thrown out of nowhere, but I felt like saying them. You'll see them on a lot of jazz fusion, contemporary jazz fusion bands, credited. They're kind of like heavy hitters, session musicians that make their way around the scene. This evening, we are exploring music from Tamaki Makaurau, Auckland, Aotearoa, New Zealand, specifically music off of the label Manuka Recordings, founded by Dylan Biscuit and Kenny Sterling. The last two tracks we heard kind of invoke the Balearic beat, Balearic sound, that not all of their releases sort of veer towards. So that one is definitely a fun, breezy summertime tune. It's funny, not funny, but yeah, it's South Pacific is kind of going into their fall, I guess, as we break into summer. And so I'm listening to music on like a slightly different wavelength, because I'm like, okay, what do folks want to like dance to this summer? And they are like ahead of us in that sense. So there's a bit of future making happening in the South, in the South Pacific, in a lot of ways. We look to them. I personally look to them to see like, yeah, what are people dancing to? What's coming out? What are the festivals sounding like? That sort of thing. But this evening we are going through the catalog. Up next, Romy writes Bring It Back, followed by Without You, because Manuka focuses primarily on 7 inches. We're going to be doing a lot of back-to-backs, 2 tracks from each artist. After Romy, we're going to get into Julian Lubin, Patience and Love, followed by Clarity. But yeah, lots of incredible artists and independent labels, very tight-knit community as well, and so you'll see fairly independent emergent artists collaborating with, you know, big artists signed to Sony, because that's just kind of how it goes down there. For those of you who want to hear more music kind of from the scene, highly encourage you to check out Dylan Biscuit's show on 95BFM, Arcade Radio, featuring Leon Aoki as his co-host. It's kind of like their real-time A&R. They're just spinning local demos, Pacific Soul, and a lot of stuff that obviously they're not going to be releasing, but sort of circles the sound. And then, of course, Dylan's a collaborator with AJ Honeysuckle on a party called Bass Runga. And so another place to explore adjacent sounds. This is our sign to get back into the music. I want to highly encourage you to check out our website, howaboutyoupublicradio.org. There you can find more info about myself, the After Hours Ohana, and anything else you might need to know. I'll be here all night. We're going to be going through Manuka Recordings catalog. I'll talk a little bit about Kenny Sterling coming up and some of the artists as well. Stick around.
This is After Hours Uno.

That was an amazing track, Clarity, coming from Julian Lubin and Kenny Sterling. Before that, Patience and Love, the fourth release off of the label Manuka Recordings, who we are featuring today. We're going through their catalog, not in any I guess it is a particular order, but not in order of anyways, we'll just call it chronological. A little bit about Julian. You can also find a lot of this information on Bandcamp. Manuka Recordings does an absolutely bang up job storytelling and sort of writing out the way that they've built the label, a lot of which is through friendships and just building relationships. Julian, Kenny, and Dylan spent several years getting to know each other first, and then recorded in continuation of what they set out to do, which is to make music with friends. They've also got a really fun video cooking with Julian and sort of talking through his background, hailing from so-called Australia. Julian has also made music alongside his brother Gab Lubin as a part of Noble Natives, which came out of Southeast Narum during the 2010s. And so, although he's an improvised vocalist, absolutely love those two tracks from him, which also feature a guest, Samara Lofa, as well as a saxophone solo from Francesca Aparosini. Absolutely delicious, sun-kissed, freeform hip-hop soul. Manuka Recordings is the label. If you're into labels like Big Crown, coming out of the UK, what are some other kind of quintessential soul rhythm section? Are you listening to reissue labels like Now Again? You'll definitely appreciate what they're doing down in Aotearoa, New Zealand, with contemporary artists, right? Up next, we're going to get into another track from Romy Wright titled Capsize. After that, Falling Off, the Hongi Slicker, followed by Do It Better For Us. And then, I'll be back with some more info, some tidbits, some love notes about Manuka Recordings. If you've ever been to Aotearoa, you know how absolutely incredible the plant smells when it is in bloom, how delicious the honey is, but also how resilient the entire lau is, from bark to leaves to resin. I absolutely love Manuka Recordings kind of using that as what I'm guessing is sort of representative of the type of music they're trying to do. Sweet, sweet soul, resilience, all of that jazz. All right. We've got a handful of tracks left to explore together, and I'll be back to close out the first hour. This is a two-hour show, and so I hope you stick around to the end. My name is Leigh Momi. Thanks so much for being here.

0: Chiming back in, this is After Hours. After Hours. Ooh, Anoa. My name is Lemomi, and we have a lot less time than I anticipated. So, I want to remind you, you can tune in across the Pai Aina, KHPR Honolulu, KKUA Wailuku, KAN Ohilo, KHPH Kailua Kona, KIPL Lihui, and KJHF Kuala Pu'u. 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Of course, if you have a radio, congrats. If you have a car, even better. But if you have the internet, that's great too. You can tune in there. We are about 5 minutes out, so you know, instead of breaking up some of these Manuka recording singles, aka 7 inches, so they have an A side and a B side, two songs to kind of pair, I'm gonna play something slightly adjacent, and then we'll kick into our second hour with the remaining catalog coming from this label. Yeah, I've have become a big fan and have been enjoying, and so I think, you know, why not? Let's, like, you know, keep it to a label. We have yet to do a label feature, and so this has been a lot of fun. You can, of course, find them online, on Bandcamp, wherever you get your music, wherever you stream your music. They've got a fun YouTube channel as well. But yeah, I hope you have enjoyed, and stick around. We have a whole nother hour together. After Hours is a 2-hour show airing 10 p.m. till midnight. A bit of logistics. We are a collective, if you will, meaning that there's a different DJ here every single evening, Monday through Friday. Live in the studio, so much fun. So yeah, definitely stick around if 10 p.m. till midnight is like your jam and you're in Hawaii. Tune in. All right, let's get into this song coming from Romy Wright's called Feel Good Aura. Come back into the second hour. And we'll be playing the remainder of the Manuka Recordings releases. I hope to see you there. And yeah, without further ado, Mellow Downs, Karu, and Romy writes all on Feel Good Aura.
1: We got the Feel Good Aura. We catch a vibe, no care.

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2: Live from NPR News in Washington, I'm Dave Mattingly. President Trump is on his way to Beijing for a state visit with China's President Xi Jinping. Trade and tariffs are expected to be among the main issues discussed. Writing on Truth Social, Trump said opening up China to American businesses will be his first request of the Chinese leader. Before leaving the White House yesterday, Trump downplayed the importance of discussing the war with Iran in his talks with Xi.
3: I don't think we need any help with Iran, to be honest with you. They're defeated militarily, and they'll either do the right thing or we'll finish the job.
2: China is Iran's largest buyer of crude oil. A number of corporate CEOs are traveling with the president to China. They include the head of tech giant NVIDIA. King Charles speaks to the British Parliament today amid questions about the political future of Prime Minister Keir Starmer. NPR's Lauren Freyer has more from London.
4: Starmer's center-left Labour Party was trounced in last week's local elections in an indication of what could happen in the next national elections expected in 3 years. The Prime Minister's own approval rating is one of the lowest in history. His ruling party is divided over whether to keep him as leader and thus as Prime Minister. Some of his cabinet ministers have resigned. But there's no clear successor, no official challenge to his leadership. Starmer's trying to win over what he calls his doubters by having the King announce proposals to fix public services, alleviate a cost-of-living crisis, and tighten immigration rules. It's unclear whether that'll be enough, though. Starmer could still be forced to resign or set a timetable for that. Lauren Freyer, NPR News, London.
2: Days after Tennessee's Republican-led legislature approved a new congressional map, lawmakers in South Carolina have voted not to consider doing the same. Gavin Jackson with South Carolina Public Radio says GOP legislators push back on President Trump's call for redistricting.
5: The Senate defeated a last-minute redistricting push in the state as the legislative session nears its end. Five South Carolina Republican senators joined Democrats in killing a bill that would allow lawmakers to take up congressional redistricting after session ends. The five Republicans included Majority Leader Shane Massey, who fielded several calls from President Trump to consider drafting a new map to eliminate Congressman Jim Clyburn's seat, the lone Democratic district of the state's seven. Massey said the map, hastily crafted without public input or thorough vetting, could actually make several districts more competitive for Democrats. Even if the House passes a new map it is considering, time is not on its side in the Senate. For NPR News, I'm Gavin Jackson in Columbia, South Carolina.
2: Longtime journalist and film critic Rex Reed has died at the age of 87. His publicist says Reed died yesterday in New York after a brief illness. Wall Street futures are mostly higher this morning. S&P futures are up 26. This is NPR News. In Texas, a tentative settlement agreement's been reached in Austin in a case involving four men who were wrongly accused of raping and killing four teenage girls at a yogurt shop in 1991. If approved, the city will pay three of the men and the family of a fourth $35 million. In February, a judge declared the four to be innocent after investigators determined a suspect who died in 1999 had carried out the crimes. One of the four was sent to the state's death row, and another received a sentence of life in prison. Advances in DNA evidence helped to clear the four. The world's top-ranked golfers are in Pennsylvania this week for the PGA Championship. It's the second of golf's four majors. With Tiger Woods no longer a contender in recent years, two players are vying for bragging rights as the world's best golfer, as Greg Eklund reports.
6: Having just turned 37, Rory McIlroy of Northern Ireland is at the top of his game as the two-time Masters champion. But with only a month separating the Masters and this week's PGA Championship, McIlroy says he's pacing himself.
7: I need to take that time after the Masters to just reset and decompress and get myself into the right mental space again.
6: Scottie Scheffler of Dallas enters the PGA Championship with three straight runner-up finishes.
8: A little bit of it's bittersweet, just because finishing second in a golf tournament is not bad.
6: Scheffler is the PGA Championship's defending champion. For NPR News, I'm Greg Eklund in Newtown Square, Pennsylvania.
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Welcome back to After Hours Uanoa, a show that explores music from across Mauna Nui Akea, free format. We really go all over the place. This evening, we are digging into the discography of recording label Manuka Honey coming out of Aotearoa, New Zealand. And for those of you who don't know, we just heard the Hongi Slicker, aka Troy Kingi. Absolutely incredible. Also, a free format kind of guy. He, of course, is best known for his ongoing 10 albums, 10 genres, 10 years projects. Excuse me. Which, most recently,

he came out with his hip-hop version. And so maybe, yeah, that kind of ties into the tracks we just heard. Kenny Sterling, of course, plays for the Avondale Bowling Club, and I believe that's where they met. Manuka Recordings boasts that a lot of the 7-inches they're putting out, just music made with friends. Really tight-knit session musician, super talented group coming out of Auckland, Aotearoa, New Zealand. I'm like trying to remember where we are in this sequence of releases. I think this might be the 5th release from the label. And yeah, you can check out more on Bandcamp, Manuka Recordings. They've got a ton of incredible stories about how they're meeting artists, how they're pulling together inspiration for compositions, and you'll begin to see what they're weaving. The last two tracks we heard, of course, feature some familiar faces: JY Lee on horns, Corey Champion, Borrowed CS, also Clear Path Ensemble on the vibraphone, Tiara Kelly on sitar, Romy Wright doing the backing vocals. Yeah, absolutely brilliant track. Brilliant two tracks, I should say, that came out 2025, February. So not that long ago. What I really appreciate about what they're doing is they're kind of pushing the soul and R&B envelope within the contemporary scene. There's a lot of labels who are doing reissues. Of course, in Hawaii, maybe you're buying records from a label called Aloha Got Soul, which kind of circles this very similar Venn diagram of sweet soul, R&B, funk. Or if you're listening to labels like Stone's Throw, who are sampling music from the 70s and 80s funk soul, or some of the collectors like Madlib, Peanut Butter Wolf, who are bringing a lot of that music to light, or have been, honestly, for like the last 15 years. So it's refreshing as well to have a label that you can kind of trust, both the selectors, the curators, as well as the musicians who are stoked to have their music out with Manuka. So without further ado, co-collaborator, co-creator Kenny Sterling, also singer, songwriter, multi-instrumentalist, we're going to be hearing Love's Mirage, followed by Isle of Lights, and some music with him belting later in the hour. After Hours is a 2-hour show, so I hope you stick around. Otherwise, let's get back into the music. My name is Leimomi, HawaiiPublicRadio.org for more info.

Thanks so much for hanging out. This is After Hours Uinoa, your Tuesday evening edition, with me, Leimumi, aka Leilo, aka Momi. I think those are all my DJ names. Yeah. This evening we are featuring an incredible independent label coming out of Aotearoa, Manuka Recordings. We've been going through their discography, really fun playlist, kind of from inception to most current day releases. We just heard a few tracks from Kenny Sterling, Isle of Light, as well as Love's Mirage. Manuka focuses on releasing 7-inch vinyl, and so we've been doing sets, playing two tracks kind of, following the format of the label. If you don't know about the label, they're incredible. Dylan Biscuit, DJ, broadcaster, producer, co-founded the label with Kenny Sterling, incredible multi-instrumentalist, playing across a lot of different bands, jazz, funk included, artists on Soundways like The Circling Sun, as well as collectives that some of the Manuka Recordings artists are also a part of, like The Commotions. But yeah, before I start umming all over the place, we're gonna get next up, we're gonna get into Romy Wright's Shine Your Light, followed by some music that just came out a month ago, maybe. Tyron with Summer V, I Want to See You Again, followed by Heaven, which also features Hongi Slicker, aka Troy Kingi, and a mix coming from AJ Honeysuckle. Actually, yeah, let's call it that for now. I might be getting some music kind of mixed up in my head, but some different vibes. Everything from kind of psych groove, R&B, to a little more lovers rock influence. And then after that, the rest of the hour, or what's left of the second hour of Uanoa, we're going to be bouncing around a few tracks from Kenny Sterling, maybe a Great South track thrown in there. And yeah, just finishing out the hour strong. Manuka is honestly redefining the Pacifica sound and presence, in my opinion, when it comes to global R&B and jazz. You can hear them across platforms like NTS, Worldwide FM, The Lot Radio. When I was in Aotearoa last November, there's like such an incredible energy and group of artists and musicians surrounding this label. Definitely a DIY ethos, but absolutely world-class production, recording, mastering, even the artwork, photography, visuals are all absolutely superb. So highly, highly recommend checking them out if you have been enjoying this evening's show. All right, let's get into Shine Your Light from Romy Wright.

Thanks so much for hanging out. We are nearing the end of the second hour of After Hours Uanoa. This is a show that airs 10 p.m. to midnight if you're new here. And yeah, we've been spending some time together, going through the discography of Manuka Recordings, an independent music label out of Aotearoa, New Zealand. We have made it through their entire catalog and discography. It took about an hour and a half with some Valaao. The last track we heard was from an artist on their label, but the song was a single that they had put out elsewhere. Tyron, track titled Most of Us Are Damned. My name is Leimomi, and yeah, I'm going to direct you to a few places online for this evening's playlist, hawaiipublicradio.org. You can also check out the Substack, Uanoa. I don't know, I think I post semi-regularly, maybe once a month, and sort of give a little nod, a wink, to some of the artists who have been featured on Uanoa, a show that pulls together music from across Moana Nuiakea, free format, no genre restrictions. We go all over the place. Typically, we'll feature an artist, a group, but this week, a label, and I kind of like this. I think the ritual of listening to an album from top to bottom is sort of going away. But there's something about 7 inches, sort of like, yeah, less than 4 minutes each side, very concise amount of time to get a concept across. And then of course, always really great label art, because a lot of times that's what lasts and shines. So yeah, highly recommend, check out Manuka Recordings on Bandcamp, manukarecordings.com. Shout out to co-founders Dylan Biscuit, DJ, curator, selector, party organizer, as well as Kenny Sterling, multi-instrumentalist, aka Matt Hunter, if you're looking for more credits. This guy has been around the block and played with everyone from the Lahar to Avondale Bowling Club to Trikingi. Yeah, dude just has like a stack of credits to his name, so definitely check him out. This label, of course, is One Big Ohana, and so if you really want the full story of how all of these artists are woven together, it's absolutely incredible, absolutely beautiful. Definitely head over to the Bandcamp. This evening, we listen to quintessential artist Romy Wright, Hongi Slicker, Ayo, Tyron, Summer V, all coming off of Manuka Recordings. And of course, if you're looking for, I believe they did like a really fun show on NTS, Postcards from Aotearoa. If you're looking for more music similar to this sound, you can check out some of their features on Worldwide FM to kind of get a taste. But yeah, I will leave it at that. I wanted to play a couple Kenny Sterling tracks where he's using his leo, so we're going to get into that next. But before I do, I just want to remind you can tune in at KHPR Honolulu, KKUA Wailuku, KANO Hilo, KHPH Kailua Kona, KIPL Lihui, KJHF Kuala Pu'u collectively. This is where we broadcast, Hawaii Public Radio. My name is Leimomi. Let's get back to the music, and I will see you in a second to say my goodbyes.

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1: Petrol is like $5.50, almost $6 here. Welcome back to After Hours Uanoa. Closing it out, we have a few tracks from Great South. Two Cars Parked, just played, and now into Good Thoughts. I'm going to take us up to the top of the hour. Mahalo nui loa to everybody who has been tuned in for the last 2 hours. After Hours is a 10 p.m. till midnight time slot. Different DJ here every single evening. Shout out to the Ohana, Nara, Roger, Jeff, and Lulu, holding it down every other day except Tuesday. You can find out more info, hawaiipublicradio.org. 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If you'd like to send in music, promote a new album, talk story about an upcoming tour, we'd love to hear from you. This is Uanoa celebrating music from across Moana Nuiakea. Let's remember it is the ocean that connects us, not separates us. Never 6 degrees of separation, always 6 degrees of connection. And yeah, I leave you with that. I will see you next week, Tuesday. All right. Thanks for hanging.

Coming up, some point to a super El Nino season with a chance of more intense storms. We get preparedness reminders even as we're still recovering from those back-to-back Kona lows. And we head out to a Maui shoreline and learn about efforts to save a century-old Buddhist temple and a turtle gathering place from erosion. That's tomorrow on The Conversation on HPR1.

I'm John DiLiberto, and you're hearing Echoes from PRX. Coming up in this hour, I've got a couple of women who are plugged in. One is Frankie Rose. She's released a new album, her first new music in 6 years, and it takes her deeper into electronic pop terrain. It's called Love as Protection. Whipped Cream is the electronic persona of Caroline Cecil. While Frankie Rose is influenced by the new wave, Whipped Cream comes straight out of EDM on her new EP.

0: Whipped Cream off her new EP, Someone You Can Count On. It's among chilled music ahead that you can count on today on Echoes.
1: Live from NPR News in Washington, I'm Korva Coleman. President Trump is en route to China for meetings with President Xi Jinping. He's accompanied by several key business leaders, such as the CEOs of Boeing and NVIDIA. Trump will try to focus on reaching business agreements. The leaders will also focus on the war in Iran. China's a business ally of Iran's and buys most of Iran's crude oil. A new NPR Chicago Council Ipsos poll finds most Americans think U.S. tariffs have been bad for both economies and driven up consumer costs here. NPR's Frank Langfitt reports.
2: Elisa Kajiwara is a physical therapist in Greater Chicago. When she bought a Chinese-made board game, she noticed tariffs added up to $20 to the price.
3: I think the tariffs are bad. Making a worse deal for a country's trade does not mean we'll get more stuff out of it.
2: David Morgan lives in North Carolina and supports tariffs. Low-wage competition from China sank his furniture company.
4: Business dried up and we didn't have the orders. We filed Chapter 11 and sold off a lot of our stuff.
2: The poll shows most Americans see a potential solution. Cut tariffs on China in exchange for China buying more U.S. agricultural goods. Frank Langfitt, NPR News, Washington.
1: The effects of the Iran war are driving up costs in the U.S. too. Before he left for China, President Trump said he did not consider Americans' financial situation when he's thinking about the war.
5: The only thing that matters when I'm talking about Iran, they can't have a nuclear weapon. I don't think about Americans' financial situation. I don't think about anybody. I think about one thing.
1: He added, if the stock market goes up or down a little bit, the American people understand it. But it's not the stock market that's hurting consumers. The government reported yesterday consumer prices rose in April 3.8% compared to the same time a year ago. Prices were up for many things, but especially gas. President Trump is expected to name David Ventrella as the next acting director of the Immigration and Customs Enforcement Agency, or ICE. NPR's Jimena Bustillo prepared this report.
6: Ventrella most recently worked for the department overseeing contracts between ICE and various detention facilities. He previously worked for ICE during the Obama and George W. Bush administrations. He left the agency to work for Geo Group, a private prison company that contracts with the federal government for immigration detention. The selection comes as leadership at DHS, led by new Secretary Mark Wayne Mullen, are looking to shift away from controversial surges of enforcement and build up detention and deportation capacity. Ventrella will inherit a much larger workforce. About 12,000 new employees were added in the last year. And a bigger budget. Congressional Republicans gave ICE $75 billion last summer, about half to spend on detention space. Jimena Bustillo, NPR News, Washington.
1: On Wall Street, Dow futures are lower in pre-market trading. This is NPR. Voters in Nebraska and West Virginia held primary elections yesterday. One Democratic primary race for an open U.S. House seat is too close to call in Nebraska. With about 89% of the votes counted, State Senator John Kavanaugh and activist Denise Powell are virtually tied. The winner will face Republican Brinker Harding in the general election. The UN's Children's Agency says Palestinian children in the occupied West Bank are at dangerous risk from Israeli military operations and settler attacks. UNICEF says at least one child has been killed there every week since the start of last year. NPR's Ruth Sherlock has more.
7: UNICEF says 70 Palestinian children have been killed in the occupied West Bank since January last year, 93% by Israeli forces. Another 850 have been wounded. Palestinians face an unprecedented number of settler attacks. Incidents documented by UNICEF include children shot, stabbed, beaten, and pepper sprayed. Education is under what it calls sustained assault, with 99 documented incidences this year alone. For thousands of children across the occupied West Bank, UNICEF says daily travel to school has become a walk through fear. Ruth Sherlock, NPR News, Ramallah in the occupied West Bank.
1: Officials in Nepal say another Nepali Sherpa guide has died while climbing Mount Everest. Three Sherpas have died in the past 2 weeks while climbing the iconic mountain. I'm Korva Coleman, NPR News in Washington.
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0: You're hearing Echoes from PRX, and I'm John DiLibretto. Coming up, I've got music by Whipped Cream and a duo called Lands. But let's start with Lena Natalia. She's a wonderful pianist out of Chicago. She's got several really nice albums out, and she has a new one. It's called Hidden Treasures. This is Basecamp at Dawn.

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0: Mark Duane with New Sphere from his album The Singularity, and that came out of Lands, spelled with two N's, Wheels in Motion, the name of that track from their album Music for the Future. Rainier Woodard doing some really beautiful vocals in there. Foam and Sand before that, the project of Robot Koch, Circle 35, the name of that track, with some trumpet in there by Stuart Cole, and that came out of Cry by Whipped Cream from Someone You Can Count On. Frankie Rose in there, hard to believe she started out as a punk act. She's still very heavily into 80s new wave. In fact, she did an entire cover album of Cure's 17 Seconds. This is from her latest album of new music, Love as Protection. We heard Feel Light. And over the top, Base Camp at Dawn by Lena Natalia. Coming up in the next half hour, I've got Magnolia and Miranda Lee Richards. You know, you can't hear this music everywhere, but you can hear it on Echoes, but you can't always hear it when you want. 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
1: Coming up, some point to a super El Nino season with a chance of more intense storms. We get preparedness reminders even as we're still recovering from those back-to-back Kona lows. And we head out to a Maui shoreline and learn about efforts to save a century-old Buddhist temple and a turtle gathering place from erosion. That's today at 11 on The Conversation on HPR1.

You're hearing echoes from PRXN. I'm John DiLiberto. Here's a nice long track by Craig Padilla and Marvin Allen. It's off their album, Weathering the Storm. This is Onwards and Upwards.

Miranda Lee Richards. This album always makes me feel so good. Echoes of the Dreamtime came out several years back. It was an Echoes CD of the month back then, in fact. Colors So Fine, the name of that track. That came out of Craig Padilla and Marvin Allen from their latest Weathering the Storm. Coming up, I've got just a beautiful track from Jeff Johnson and Brian Dunning. You can get a playlist for today's show. It is on our website at echoes.org, and it has links to all this great music you're hearing today. Once again, that's echoes.org. Here's Gemma Ray from her new album, Gemma Ray and the Death Bell Gang. Sounds ominous. It's a track called Howling.

0: Just a beautiful tune that originally appeared on one of my favorite albums by Jeff Johnson and Brian Dunning, Winter Fold. But I took this version from a collection of their music together called Winter Songs. We heard Strolling Through Star Streets. Magnolia before that, Holding Hands in My Dreams from their album All Things Heavy. And Gemma Ray up at the top with Howling. I'm John DiLiberto. Thanks for howling with me today in this hour of Echoes. 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That's at echoes.org. Jeff Tann is the producer of the show. 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
5: Coming next on the BBC World Service, it's Outlook with me, Jo Fidgen. Dorothy Roberts from Chicago had a black mother and a white father, an anthropologist determined to prove that interracial marriages like his were a cure for racism in the US.
6: He would often engage in discussions with me from when I was very little about the benefits of interracial marriage. His point was that there's only one human race. We share a common humanity.
5: Dorothy thought her father's obsession with the subject stemmed from his love for her mother. But then she found his archives, which suggested something else was going on.
6: No, that's not the story at all. He had started promoting interracial marriage almost 2 decades before he married my mother.
5: She began to ask herself, was my family an experiment? Dorothy's story after the international news.
7: BBC News with Moira Alderson. President Trump is due to arrive in Beijing shortly at the start of the first official visit to China of his second term in office. His talks with President Xi Jinping are expected to include their tense trade relationship, the war in Iran, and US arms sales to Taiwan. Stephen McDonnell reports from Beijing.
8: Xi Jinping once warned of the dangers posed by the US and China seeing one another as primary competitors, yet that's exactly what they are. But over the next 2 days, they'll look for areas of potential cooperation. With the tariff war launched by Donald Trump, a continuation of the current détente might be the best to hope for. China's leader wants the US to reduce arms sales to Taiwan, and the US president wants his Chinese counterpart to pressure Iran into opening the Strait of Hormuz.
7: Britain's Prime Minister Keir Starmer has held crunch talks with his health minister Wes Streeting, who's widely viewed as one of his potential successor as he continues to fight back against calls to resign. The meeting came just hours before King Charles presided over the state opening of Parliament. Rob Watson has more details.
9: I mean, it couldn't be trickier because if you think about it, this is the opportunity, this is the moment where the government, the prime minister, this is their chance to lay out before Parliament and the whole country, hey, everybody, this is what we're planning to do. These are the laws that we're intending to act in order to try and make life in Britain better, more prosperous, etc., etc. But meanwhile, everyone's going to be thinking, well, hang on a minute, this is a legislative program for the year ahead. Will Keir Starmer still be prime minister for that?
7: The military government of Sudan has rejected a joint declaration by the United States and the African Union calling for comprehensive investigations into alleged war crimes and rights abuses. Officials argued that neither the UN fact-finding mission nor the African Union Human Rights Commission had a legal mandate to conduct such inquiries. Richard Kagoy has this report.
10: As well as an investigation, the declaration calls for a ceasefire and unrestricted humanitarian access to Sudan. But Khartoum has dismissed its findings, which it says only comes from visits to refugee camps and virtual interviews, not field missions. They also criticize the Africa Mission for engaging with international bodies Sudan does not recognize. It's refused to cooperate with the UN team since it was formed 3 years ago. The proposed investigations would cover alleged abuses by both the Sudanese army and the paramilitary rapid support forces in the four-year conflict.
7: The UN Human Rights Chief Volker Turk has called for an independent investigation into reports that dozens of civilians were killed in separate airstrikes by the Nigerian and Chadian armies last weekend. Mr. Turk says he was shocked by allegations that at least 100 civilians died. World News from the BBC. Health officials in Lebanon say three Israeli airstrikes have killed at least 8 people, including 2 children, in the south of the country. The Lebanese Health Ministry said the attacks had targeted cars travelling on a coastal motorway, despite the ceasefire between Israel and Lebanon. Israel's military said it was striking Hezbollah targets and had issued evacuation warnings for several villages. A fugitive Malaysian financier and alleged mastermind of one of the biggest frauds in history is appealing to President Trump for a pardon. Lo Teck Jo, also known as Joe Lo, submitted his request to the Department of Justice. He disappeared 10 years ago amid the 1MDB corruption scandal that led to the downfall of the coalition that had been in power since 1957. He denies any wrongdoing. Riot police have gathered outside the Philippine Senate, where a legislator has sought refuge to avoid extradition to the International Criminal Court. Senator Ronald De La Rosa, also known as Beto, said he believed his arrest was imminent and he urged Filipinos to prevent it. Mr. De La Rosa is accused by the ICC of killing dozens of drug users when he was police chief during former President Rodrigo Duterte's war on drugs. Protesters outside the Senate are demanding Mr. De La Rosa's arrest.
11: It is highly shameful, disgraceful that the Senate, that is supposed to be a bastion of accountability and justice, is cuddling a fugitive from justice. This is unacceptable.
7: The skull of a Czech saint has been stolen from a church, causing what's been described as incalculable historical damage. Police say the thief broke into a shrine in a basilica in the Liberec region and ran away with the relic in broad daylight. Pilgrims travelled to the church to see the skull, which belonged to Saint Zatislava, a noblewoman who was known for her mercy, charitable and healing work more than 750 years ago. That's the latest world news from the BBC.
5: Hello, welcome to Outlook from the BBC World Service. I'm Jo Fidgen. Professor Dorothy Roberts of the University of Pennsylvania doesn't shy away from difficult topics. She's well respected for her work on exposing how racism is baked into structures of American society and its devastating impact on black women and families. But it's the strange tale of what she discovered about her father and his work that we got together on a video link to talk about. And that gets pretty uncomfortable too, though it's striking how quick Dorothy is to flash a smile or break into laughter.
12: I laugh a lot. I have noticed that when I've heard myself talk about disturbing subjects, and I have thought, okay, don't laugh so much. I don't want people to think that I don't think this is serious.
5: Dorothy's dad, Robert Roberts, was a jovial man, but he had a laser focus. He was an anthropologist determined to prove that interracial marriage between black and white couples could bring about an end to racism in America, that love could defeat hate. He intended to write a book about it, but never did quite get round to it. And over the decades, his research piled up. After he died, and Dorothy's mum had passed away too, his archives passed to Dorothy in 25 cardboard boxes, and for years the boxes sat in her basement untouched until she was moving house and decided it really was time to tackle whatever was inside. So she opened one of them and pulled out a document.
12: It is, first of all, old. The pages are literally crumbling, the edges of the pages. I could see that it was typed with an old-fashioned typewriter. I could see that it was a transcript. I knew growing up in Chicago in the 1960s that my father had been conducting interviews of black-white couples throughout my entire childhood. But it didn't really occur to me that that's what I'd find when I opened the boxes. When I looked at the heading at the top, it said, interview with Mrs. Alberts, and the date was February 19th, 1937.

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1: Exactly. It was a project born out of love, out of his devotion to my mother and her love for him, and out of his realization when he got married interracially that this was an interesting topic, and also that interracial marriage would be a path to ending racism in the nation. So now I'm learning, no, that's not the story at all. He was interested in this topic somehow from when he was 21 years old and had started promoting interracial marriage almost two decades before he married my mother.
2: Did it cross your mind that your parents' marriage, your whole family, might be an experiment?
1: Yes, it crossed my mind. Just imagine that you find something out that completely flips around the narrative you've always thought about your family.
2: Robert's research was a big part of Dorothy's childhood in Chicago. He was always talking about it. Indeed, it seemed the whole country was talking about race. This was the 1960s, the height of the civil rights movement. And Robert wanted Dorothy and her younger sisters to feel good about their dual heritage.
1: We knew that my father was going out and giving talks promoting interracial marriage, but it also was part of many, many dinner conversations. My father would bring into the home lots and lots of interracial couples. My parents' closest friends were interracial couples, and he would often engage in discussions with me from when I was very little about the benefits of interracial marriage.
2: When you say very little, how old were you?
1: From the time maybe I was about eight. His point to me was that there's only one human race, we share a common humanity, and the only thing keeping black and white people apart were negative and false views about race, the belief that race is somehow some innate difference that should bar intimacy between black and white people. He believed not only that we could end the barriers to interracial marriage, but also if we did end them and there was more interracial marriage, their children not identifying with one race or the other and being comfortable among people of either race would start to build a society where these racial divisions didn't exist.
2: You said he tried to persuade you of this from when you were, you know, 8 years old.
1: Yes.
2: Were you happy to be persuaded, or did you feel a resistance as a girl to this?
1: Well, I really admired my father. I mean, he was brilliant. He knew so much. We had this almost like a parlor trick with my father that we would spin a globe and he could point to it at, you know, at wherever his finger landed, anywhere in the world, and he could tell us about the ethnic groups in that region and the politics going on there and what the cultures were like. He just had this expansive knowledge about human culture all over the world. I loved him, and at first I accepted what he said. I listened to him. He was just a very gregarious person who put you at ease, and he loved to talk.
2: I mean, he talked about the children of interracial couples being at ease wherever they were and so on. I mean, did you feel as a little girl like this embodiment of racial harmony?
1: Yes, when I was very little, I did. I can almost feel it now. The sense of pride I had, the image that our family sent to

0: to the world of racial harmony, of common humanity. So I can remember the feeling I had when I would skip down the street holding my father's hand in one hand and my mother's in the other, and wanting people to see us and wanting people to understand that we were a happy family and that Black and white people could live together and have perfectly well-adjusted children, and that we were the embodiment of this possibility of interracial engagement.
1: What about the world you encountered, though? I mean, did it treat you in that way as this sort of, if you like, almost perfect symbol of the future?
0: So I grew up in a neighborhood called Kenwood, which was a very integrated neighborhood. And I went to a very integrated school. But when we left the neighborhood, we encountered opposition. So one thing I remember very clearly is when we went on road trips, we would always stop at a motel where my father would park the car and tell my mother and my sisters to stay in the car. We weren't to get out. We weren't to show ourselves. And he would go into the front desk, get the key, and then we would drive to the motel room, and then we could get out. I've talked with my sisters about this, and we all thought this was because my father was afraid that if the person at the front desk saw that there were Black people who were going to be in this motel room, they would say, well, there are no vacancies.
1: It sounds like when you were at home in Kenwood, you were pretty shielded from that. But your dad growing up wouldn't have been, because he was born in 1915.
0: Yes.
1: Into a very segregated part of Chicago, I believe. I mean, would he have even known any Black people growing up?
0: I wondered that myself. He grew up in Logan Square on the north side of Chicago. Everybody in this neighborhood was a European immigrant. They were all white. When he was a child, he would not have met Black people. I've seen his high school yearbooks, and all the students are white. And so it's one of the mysteries that I unraveled as I was going through the papers was how my father became someone who was so interested in Black people and in relationships between Black and white people.
1: Dorothy hoped she might find the answers she needed in her father's papers, his essays and his diaries. And in 2023, she rented a house in the neighborhood where she grew up, 500 miles away, 800 kilometers, and carted all the boxes there to immerse herself in their world. And she found her first clue about how her father became interested in racial equality.
0: After graduating from high school, he went on a worldwide journey with his grandmother, and they traveled throughout Southeast Asia on the way to India, and then spent 6 months in a tiny Indian village. And that experience, I'm sure, had a huge impact on my father. Now, my father already seemed very free-spirited and open-minded, because he wrote a diary, and in it he describes with curiosity and excitement what he's learning about people in Malaysia and Singapore and China. He becomes friends with the little boys in the Indian village. He wants to learn their language, and he teaches them English as he's learning their local language. I believe that spending 6 months living in a village where he writes that the only white people he ever even saw were two visitors and then his aunt and uncle. So he was very immersed in this Indian culture, and it shaped his interest in anthropology and I think also in his beliefs about common humanity.
1: He would have noticed how the caste system in India determines who people can marry. And as a university student, he began asking whether a racial caste system was operating in America and influencing people's choice of partner. It was then that he started interviewing hundreds of interracial couples in Chicago as early as 1937, and starting with the Alberts. We've had a few extracts from his interviews voiced by actors. A word of warning, they include some outdated racial language that may cause offense.
0: The Alberts interview was the first one, and I carried it. I can remember, you know, on top of the stack of these old yellowed sheets of type paper to the study. It was almost as if I was carrying some sacred testament. You know, I mean, these were so special to me.
1: Let's just hear a tiny little bit of the kinds of interviews he was conducting and the kinds of things people were saying to him. So this is a very short extract from that first interview with Mr. and Mrs. Albert. And this is a quote from Mr. Albert. He says, I can take my wife around anywhere here where the people
2: I
1: color.
2: Can take my wife around anywhere here where the people are colored. But let me take her to a white neighborhood. The people stare at us and they wonder what's wrong with my wife. I don't think a man should marry out of his race unless he has a lot of intestinal fortitude. Everybody wouldn't be able to do it because of the disapproval of others.
1: That is strong stuff, isn't it? Saying, don't do this because it's going to be difficult.
0: Yes. Well, everyone my father interviewed in the 1930s talked about the severe hardships they encountered. They talked about marriage license clerks who refused to issue a marriage license to them. They talked about police officers breaking into their homes and disrupting gatherings there.
2: Now, I don't care what other people think. If I took a notion to a baboon in the zoo, I would buy it and take it out and marry it. What right do people have to make you do what pleases them?
0: The main hardship was that by that time in Chicago, there had been created what was called the Black Belt, a narrow corridor of segregated Black neighborhoods where Black people were forced to live. So when these Black husbands and wives married white partners, the white partners were forced to live in the Black Belt with their Black spouses, which was something, as you can imagine, considered an extreme hardship by these white husbands and wives to be forced to live in Black neighborhoods. They had to leave their families, their friends, their homes even.
2: They don't like it that I married a white woman here in Chicago. I wish you could get others to understand that colored people are as human as they are and knock the ego out of some people.
0: What Mr. Alberts was describing, yes, it's extreme, but that scratches the surface of the kinds of impediments and constraints that these couples face. Even in going to hospitals, the white wives reported that their husbands couldn't visit them in the hospital because they were afraid that they'd get horrible treatment if the hospital staff knew they were married to a Black man.
2: But let me tell you, any poor white girl, if she has any character at all, would do better if she marries a colored man. He'll treat her much better than a white man would. He knows that he is getting something that he has always been forbidden to him, and he'll treat her good. It's like whiskey during the Prohibition. People wanted it, but it was forbidden to them.
1: In the research, there are some extraordinary examples of racism within interracial marriages.
0: Yes.
1: There's a very shocking example, the Everetts.
0: Oh, my goodness. Yes. I think this was the most infuriating interview of all. This was a couple composed of a white physician and a highly educated Black wife. The first thing that I thought was deeply disturbing was when Mrs. Everett boasted about her father, and she described her father as owning plantations in Mississippi, Louisiana, and Tennessee, and enslaving hundreds of people there. And her uncle also was an enslaver who had enslaved her mother. So I'm at first shocked by, why are you boasting and speaking so highly of enslavers? And her husband, Dr. Everett, adds to that something horrific I'd never even considered, that she had aristocratic blood, as do many of the light-skinned Black people in the South, because they're the result of sexual assaults by plantation owners who are aristocratic of the enslaved women they considered their property. They're boasting like this is something to be proud of. It just shocked me. And as my father presses, she admits her father assaulted her mother. That's how she was born. But she says, I'm glad, because otherwise I wouldn't be here.
1: Obviously, your father is interviewing these people in a professional capacity. But yeah. Do you get a sense? I mean, do you hear his voice? Do you hear how he is responding to what he's hearing in those transcripts?
0: Yeah, he doesn't argue with them. One thing to his credit he does do is he continues to probe to get at the bottom of these stories. At the very end of the interview, he asks Mrs. Everett, would you have married a Black man? And she immediately says, no, I wouldn't. And then she pauses and says, well, maybe if he was light-skinned, because of this desire to have lighter children. They wanted their children to be able to have the privileges of white people, and they didn't do anything to challenge the discrimination that Black children were facing. And that, I think, is also very, very despicable.
1: You're reading this decades later as a Black woman.
0: Yes.
1: How was that?
0: It was infuriating, the fact that these couples that had crossed Chicago's color line, that might be seen as courageous, as fighting racism, actually were espousing a lot of anti-Blackness. And so it was very infuriating, but also confirmed the disagreement I had with my father, that just because you're in an interracial relationship doesn't mean you're necessarily opposing racism.
1: You mentioned that this supported your opposition to your father's view, that actually interracial marriage was not going to solve the problem of racism. We had this picture of you as a very young girl debating this with your father, but we left you at an age where you know, broadly took his opinion as yours. So when did that start changing? When did you start saying to him, actually, I don't think love is going to fix this on its own?
0: I think I started to challenge his view that love could not only transcend racism, but solve the problem of racism, when a book called Black Power was published when I was 11 years old. I read that book, and that had a big influence on me. That was the book that coined the term institutional racism. And I already had been thinking about how embedded, entrenched racism and racist structures were in the United States. And this book confirmed for me that these kinds of deeply rooted ideas and structures could not be overcome only by love, that you would need a movement to overcome them.
1: After the break, Dorothy gets deeper into the archives and uncovers another love story, the one between her parents. Stay with us. This is Outlook.
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4: Coming up, some point to a super El Nino season with a chance of more intense storms. We get preparedness reminders even as we're still recovering from those back-to-back Kona lows. And we head out to a Maui shoreline and learn about efforts to save a century-old Buddhist temple and a turtle gathering place from erosion. That's today at 11 on The Conversation on HPR1.
1: In part two of Outlook, Dorothy Roberts had a black mother and a white father who wanted to prove that love can conquer racism. But teenage Dorothy didn't want to be seen with him.
0: I didn't want people to know that I had a white father. I didn't talk about it. I didn't want my boyfriend to know. I never told him until he actually came to my home and met my father.
1: Dorothy and the Color of Love, after the BBC World Service News.
5: BBC News with Moira Alderson. President Trump is due to arrive in Beijing shortly at the start of the first official visit to China of his second term in office. His talks with President Xi are expected to include their tense trade relationship, the war in Iran, and US arms sales to Taiwan. King Charles has presided over the state opening of the British Parliament as questions continue to swirl over the future of Prime Minister Keir Starmer. There's mounting speculation that the Health Minister, Wes Streeting, could be about to launch a leadership challenge. Sudan's military government has rejected calls by the United Nations and the African Union for investigations into alleged war crimes. Sudan refuses to cooperate with the UN team established 3 years ago. The United Nations Human Rights Chief has called for an independent investigation into separate airstrikes by the Nigerian and Chadian armies. Volker Turk said he was shocked by allegations that at least 100 civilians died in the attacks. Health officials in Lebanon say three Israeli airstrikes have killed at least 8 people, including 2 children, in the south of the country. They said the attacks had targeted cars travelling on a coastal motorway. Riot police have gathered outside the Philippine Senate, where a legislator has sought refuge to avoid extradition to the International Criminal Court. Ronald De La Rosa is accused of killing dozens of people during former President Rodrigo Duterte's war on drugs. Ghana's foreign ministry says it will evacuate about 300 citizens from South Africa following recent protests against illegal immigration. Officials say distressed Ghanaians registered for assistance at the embassy in Pretoria. The site in Glasgow of one of the world's first ever purpose-built international football stadiums has been given protected status by Scotland's Heritage Preservation Body. The original Hampden Park was built in 1873. BBC News.
1: Welcome back to Outlook. I'm Jo Fidgen. A lot of parents are very ambitious for their kids, but maybe anthropologist Robert Roberts was a little more than most. He had a very specific reason to want his daughters to succeed. Robert was a white Chicagoan of European heritage. His wife was black and originally from Jamaica, and his professional life was devoted to proving that interracial marriage could end racism in the United States and that the children of those relationships would be high achievers. And Dorothy Roberts certainly is. She followed her father into academia and is a prominent legal scholar and the author of books about the ways in which racism infects even medicine and science and child protection services and so on. Many years after her parents died, Dorothy decided to read the transcripts of the hundreds of interviews her father had conducted with interracial couples, research for a book he never got round to writing.
0: I would spend the whole day just entranced by these interviews. I would go days without talking to another human being and work late into the night. It was hard to put them down. I usually eat dinner over reading another transcript.
1: As she read, Dorothy found herself getting to know the couples involved, but also more about her father's identity and her own, and it wasn't always easy. One of the women her father spoke to in the 1930s was a white European whom he called Mrs. Tyler. She'd immigrated to the United States and married a black American with no real understanding of the society she'd moved into.
0: Mrs. Tyler's words are very representative of most of the European immigrant wives. They had no idea that there was this kind of severe racism against black people in Chicago.
1: We've had an actor voice Mrs. Tyler's words.
6: Okay, we're recording. Okay, cool. Okay, I'll have a go.
1: Which do include an outdated racial term that may cause offense.
6: When I came to America, I thought it was free for everybody. That's what they said about America in the old country. I didn't even know they had a section of the city where colored people live.
0: Most European immigrants to the United States, they thought that if you marry an American citizen, that is going to help you assimilate into U.S. culture and society. They didn't know that it had to be a white American citizen. They thought any American citizen would do. And so they are completely shocked when they find out that because the citizen they married was black, it lowered their status. She talks about with my father all the time she was fired from jobs when it's discovered that she lives in the black belt with a black man.
6: A white woman with a colored husband can't hold a job anywhere. They let me go immediately. They didn't give me 10 minutes notice.
0: You know, Mrs. Tyler says, I love my husband, but that's not enough to overcome these hardships that I'm facing. There was a moment where she describes how she had separated from her husband. She went back to a white neighborhood to live with her sister. And on her birthday, she brings her son to stay with her overnight. Well, she goes to work and her sister calls immediately and says, you've got to get back here. There's a mob outside the apartment building because they discovered your little black child here. And she races home, and the landlord has evicted her and her sister, and there are these angry men threatening violence.
6: I feel like an innocent criminal, like some person arrested for something he has never done and doesn't want anybody to find out. I don't think I ever would have married as I did if I knew all this. I wouldn't have the nerve.
0: It's terrible that these women have turned against interracial marriage, but they're being honest that they're saying, I didn't sign up for this kind of hardship and it's not fair. Now, they're being very self-interested. They're not interested in challenging racism in America. That's not why they came to America.
1: Your father's research was interrupted by his war service in the Second World War. So when he resumes his interviews in the 50s, this is the period in which he meets your mother.
0: Yeah, so my father comes back from Europe and discovers that the couples he's interviewing are still living in black neighborhoods. And the opposition to interracial marriage is still very common. But my father still is holding on to this hope that interracial marriage will undo all of that. And he also, over the course of the early 1950s, his bachelor life, is becoming very interested in black women. He writes about dating black women, bringing them to parties. There was one party where he brought two black women, which was a party just for interracial couples, thrown by a couple he met, by the way, at a nudist colony. So it's very...
1: Your dad enjoyed the 50s, didn't he?
0: Yes. So he becomes an assistant professor at Roosevelt, and he I imagine, sees my mother, who has now become a student at Roosevelt after leaving Jamaica, going to Liberia, getting a scholarship to Roosevelt. I'm not sure exactly how they met, but very soon they have a romantic and academic relationship. I'm not sure which comes first, because I simultaneously discover these interviews where my father describes my mother as his research assistant, and I see that she is now conducting all the interviews of the wives while he conducts the interviews of the husband. So she's more than a research assistant. I would say she's a co-collaborator. She had been working on a PhD in anthropology at Northwestern University when I was born, and she gave it up to raise my sisters and me. When I was growing up, my mother was very frustrated that my father never wrote the book that he'd been working on. She would harass him all the time. She had a slight British accent, and she'd say, "Bob, finish the book, you know, get back up there in the study." You know, she was, I thought, mean to him. But now I understand that she had sacrificed her own academic career. She could have been an Ivy League professor. I have no doubt she would have been, but she gave that all up for him.
1: Obviously, you didn't get a chance to talk to her about that because you didn't know about that part of her life. But did you get a chance to talk to her about her experience of being a Black woman married to a white man?
0: Yes. In fact, I asked her why she married a white man, because my mother was very attracted to Black men in terms of the movie stars and the singers that she liked. So her favorite was Harry Belafonte. So I asked her once, why did you marry a white man? And she said that when she was in college, that the Black men preferred lighter-skinned Black women. My mother was dark-skinned, and my father thought she was gorgeous and was very interested in her and admired her, revered her. He did actually revere my mother and put her on a pedestal. And so she said that's why she married him. I think also my mother was very ambitious and wanted to marry a professor.
1: How did your parents' outlook affect the way you dated?
0: When I went to college, my views of my identity and my relationship to my family had changed radically. Because by that point, I was identifying solely as a Black woman, and I had become very close to a group of students in college who were Black, and we saw on this predominantly white campus that we should become very closely knitted, and so I think that influenced me to only think of having a Black boyfriend. So my desire to hide the fact that my father was white while I was on campus to emphasize my Black identity may have made me even more directed toward Black men. That's a possibility.
1: You wanted to hide your dad?
0: Yes, I did. I know. It's sad. I feel bad about it now. I regret this. But when I was in college, I didn't want anyone to know that my father was white. I didn't want my boyfriend to know. I hid from him until spring break when I brought him home, and he was surprised when my father came to the door. By that point, you know, we were close enough that it was all right for him to find out, but I never told him until he actually came to my home and met my father.
1: Did your father know that outside the home you didn't want to admit who he was?
0: He found out because I found among his files of interviews with the children of interracial marriages, and he began at some point interviewing children of mixed marriages. I found a file on me, file number 224, and in it was an essay that I believe he asked me to write. And I think it was the summer after that first year at college. And it was an essay about my identity. And in it, I wrote about how I hid him at college. And I wrote that I thought it was foolish for Black people to marry white people. Reading it that summer, I was just so hurt for him. I couldn't believe I'd been so mean, disrespectful, uncaring toward him to write that. But I was being honest. My father never responded in a harsh way toward me. I think he knew that I loved him. It seemed that he understood why I would hide the fact that he was white, given my emerging identity as a Black woman. And to me, it emphasized on reflection how close we were and how much it really enhanced our relationship for him to entangle so much his work with his relationship with me.
1: Well, I mean, indeed, to the point where you were his research subject as well as his beloved daughter.
0: Yes. So first when I found the file, I did pause for a minute and think, oh my goodness, was I also a subject of his research? But I only had to think about it for a short while before the closeness we had, the love that he had for me, overwhelmed any thought that I was just an experiment. I just want to make it clear, absolutely clear, that he really loved us for who we are, not because we proved a theory, but he wanted us to prove the theory. It's both.
1: Let's face it, your parents were never going to get divorced, were they? Because that would have ruined his theories.
0: Absolutely. I thought about, in hindsight, oh yeah, maybe that's why they stuck together for almost 50 years, you know, because it would have been a tragedy to his mission if they divorced.
1: Well, you've paid him a great tribute by finishing the book He Didn't, which has become your memoir, and the story of your family as well. I wonder, in the course of reading all his notes and writing this book, how the way you feel about yourself has changed.
0: You know, I just turned 70 years old, and it seems as if it took that long for me to completely reconcile with this conundrum of what it means to identify as Black with a white father. I don't think of myself as biracial. And part of that is because, to me, race is an invented category. I mean, it's not just to me. I think realistically, that's what it is. I think of myself as Black, but I no longer think that I have to hide the fact that my father is white. And that took a while. For most of my career, I still didn't want people to know that I had a white father. I didn't talk about it, but especially after reading the interviews, reading my father's and mother's notes about what they wanted for our family and for the world, really, with the kind of common humanity they taught my sisters and me about, I realized that my father was such an important aspect of the Black woman I am today. I may not even have chosen a career writing about racism. Maybe I wouldn't have been so adamant in my activism and scholarship defending the dignity of Black women if I didn't have a father who was so respectful of my voice and so dedicated to our common humanity. So I now realize that it's wrong for me to hide my father. It's dishonest about the close bond that we had, but also because I owe him credit for being the woman I am. I am at this point so late in life where I can truly understand for myself what it means to be a Black woman with a white father and not have to deny any aspect of that.
1: Professor Dorothy Roberts, her latest book is called The Mixed Marriage Project. Do send us your thoughts and stories. Our email address is outlook@bbc.com. And join us again tomorrow for another fascinating personal story. Until then, from me, Joe Fidgen, producer Saskia Collette, and the rest of the Outlook team, thanks for listening.
7: BBC World Service, and now Witness History with me, Julia Carneiro. I'm taking you back to January 8, 1996, when Mercedes Guimarães dos Anjos began renovations on her house in Rio de Janeiro and uncovered a dark chapter of Brazilian history. Just a warning, this program contains distressing details. It all started with a middle-class dream.
8: I got married, had three daughters, and each of them had a pet. So we really wanted a big house with space for them to play and run around.
7: Mercedes had lived in Rio's harbor area since she was a girl. She and her husband, Petrúcio, bought an old house there built in 1866. After 6 years living there, they saved enough money to renovate it.
8: On the first day of renovations, they were digging holes for pillars to build a second floor. And they found these bones. So José, the bricklayer, he sat next to me at lunch and said, "Look, in the holes we were digging, we found a lot of bones. The old owners must have buried dogs in the backyard." I said, "Well, that's odd. Can you show me?" I started to go through the rubble and I found an adult's dental arch. I told him, "So José, this isn't a dog's, it's a person's. Look, it's just like ours." And he made the sign of the cross. Then I found another dental arch, tiny, and said, "So José, this is a child's." He started to cry. Everyone stood there, staring. We were like, "My God, what is this?" We started to think, "Oh, the old owners of the house killed people and buried them. Oh no, it was a serial killer." A million things crossed our minds.
7: That evening, Message called a neighbor familiar with the history of the harbor area. She didn't know that two centuries back, a wharf just down the road from her house was the entry point for around 1 million enslaved people from Africa, sold in slave markets in the vicinity. The neighbor showed her a map with a path to a graveyard.
8: We had no idea of the story. He told me, "You live over a cemetery. You've just discovered the cemetery of the enslaved people." And I said, "Oh my God, what do I do?"
7: Mercedes had uncovered the new Black Cemetery, where historians estimate tens of thousands of people were buried. Brazil received more enslaved people from Africa than any other place in the Americas, around 4.8 million people. And according to recent studies, Rio was once Brazil's largest slavery port.
8: Today I say that there I found the Holocaust, the Black Holocaust. It's a part of history that we didn't read about at school. We would learn that Brazil was inhabited by indigenous people and that there were slaves in the past. That doesn't sting, does it? We knew nothing about the reality of how bad it was.
7: The term pretos novos, or new blacks, referred to enslaved people recently trafficked to Brazil who couldn't speak Portuguese yet. The makeshift burial ditch beneath Mercedes' home was used from the late 1700s until around 1830.
9: Casas. Um lugar que tem mais ou menos 40 mil pessoas.
8: It lies beneath four houses today. It's a place with around 40,000 people, among which there were bodies of babies, girls, boys, teenagers, women, including pregnant women. They came from Mozambique, Congo, Angola, some from Ivory Coast, and when they disembarked, they were almost dead.
7: Conditions on board slave ships were so appalling, historians estimate that hundreds of thousands died even before landing in Rio. Many died soon after, weakened by malnutrition and diseases like smallpox and dysentery. Merced had a hard time sleeping that night. The next morning, she called the city hall. When officials saw the archaeological remains, they suspended any further construction work, and so the family had to move out temporarily.
8: We faced quite an ordeal, because it was a heritage site, but with people living on top. We were banned from continuing the building works, but nothing was done to investigate the site. And so we feared that authorities would seize our home.
7: After 3 years like this, the family decided to move back in and resume renovations covertly. But Merced was restless with all that history underground. She started inviting visitors in to share her discovery, and the word spread. On May 13, 2005, Abolition Day, the family, together with friends and activists, founded the New Blacks Research and Memory Institute. As of last year, the site has received around 300,000 visitors. Today, Merced is 69 years old and has long retired from the family business she used to run. Merced shows me the exhibition hall with panels about the history of slavery and two windows on the floor so you can see down into the archaeological site. Underground, the earth is intermeshed with countless pieces of human bones. The family lives next door in the same old house. Tonight, the opening of an art show starts with a Roda de Samba, live samba music. The Institute is a vibrant center for research, education, and Afro-Brazilian culture. Surrounded by visitors, Merced looks back over the 30 years since her finding.
8: This moment brings back memories from my encounter with people who came from Africa, and they somehow asked me not to allow them to be forgotten.
7: Maria Augusta, or Dona Gu, plays the atabaque, the tall wooden hand drum of Afro-Brazilian religions. The exhibition hall is filled with paintings of Black women who uphold Afro-Brazilian traditions by artist Dalmone Lidijussi. Merced's discovery turned out to be the tip of an iceberg. 15 years later, when the city was redeveloping the harbor area for the Rio Olympics, archaeologists dug up the nearby Valongo Wharf, the old slavery port. In 2017, UNESCO recognized the wharf as a World Heritage Site. The region is known as Little Africa, and guided tours lead people to learn about its history and celebrate Afro-Brazilian culture. But Merced believes that the lack of consistent public funding for the Institute reflects a wider reluctance to confront this history.
8: The pain doesn't interest them. They are interested in the upbeat, the festive, the samba. Of course, the samba is important, but before samba, there is pain. It's a struggle. I'm a white person fighting against our society's perverse racism. They don't want to keep the story alive.
7: Do you have a feeling of accomplishment that you've fulfilled your mission?
9: Ainda não. Tá longe. Isso é muito frágil.
8: Not yet. I'm far from that. This is very fragile. If we let a day go past without talking about this, the memory will fade.
9: Apaga.
7: Merced Guimarães dos Anjos was speaking to me, Julia Carneiro, for Witness History. It was an Overcoat Media production.
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0: Hello, I'm Celia Hatton at 12 hours GMT. Welcome to the newsroom. Coming up, a superpower summit's beginning in Beijing as Donald Trump touches down in China's capital. We'll look at what's on his agenda for this trip. Plus, we'll take you to China's southwestern megacity of Chongqing to hear what people there want from the U.S.
1: I hope Trump can respect the common will of people around the world. He should know that we share the same world. He should not always put America first.
0: And King Charles speaks in Parliament, laying out the UK government's plans.
2: An increasingly dangerous and volatile world threatens the United Kingdom.
0: That's just as the Prime Minister faces calls to go. And plans for a Trump mega tower are cancelled in Australia. We'll tell you why.
3: Altus Property Group founder David Young said the Trump organization had pulled out of the deal. He said in a statement that the Trump brand was increasingly toxic in Australia.
0: Stay with us on the BBC World Service.
4: BBC News with Moira Alderson. President Trump has arrived in Beijing. Talks with China's President Xi Jinping are expected to cover their tense trade relationship, the war in Iran, and US arms sales to Taiwan. Stephen McDonnell reports.
5: Xi Jinping once warned of the dangers posed by the US and China seeing one another as primary competitors, yet that's exactly what they are. But over the next 2 days, they'll look for areas of potential cooperation. With the tariff war launched by Donald Trump, a continuation of the current détente might be the best to hope for. China's leader wants the US to reduce arms sales to Taiwan, and the US president wants his Chinese counterpart to pressure Iran into opening the Strait of Hormuz.
4: In the past few minutes, gunshots have been reported inside the Philippine Senate, which had been put into lockdown by security forces trying to arrest a fugitive senator. Earlier, armed Marines were seen entering the building where Ronald De La Rosa had sought refuge from extradition to the International Criminal Court. Mr. De La Rosa is accused by the ICC of killing dozens of drug users when he was police chief during the former President Rodrigo Duterte's war on drugs. Protesters outside the Senate had been demanding his arrest.
6: It is highly shameful, disgraceful that the Senate, that is supposed to be a bastion of accountability and justice, is cuddling a fugitive from justice. This is unacceptable.
4: The French authorities have confined more than 1,700 people to a cruise ship docked in Bordeaux after an elderly passenger died from suspected norovirus. Around 50 other people on board the Ambassador cruise line ship are showing symptoms of the virus, which is a highly contagious form of gastroenteritis and causes vomiting and diarrhea. The Ambition left the Scottish Shetland Islands earlier this month and was due to continue from France to Spain. King Charles has presided over the state opening of the British Parliament as questions continue to swirl over the future of the Prime Minister Keir Starmer. The King set out Sir Keir's legislative agenda amid mounting speculation that the Health Minister, Wes Streeting, who briefly met Sir Keir, could be about to launch a leadership challenge. Rob Watson has more details.
7: There is an awful lot of rumour and suggestion that Wes Streeting may be preparing to resign perhaps tomorrow and to mount a challenge to Keir Starmer. So people have been thinking, political hacks, well, if the meeting had gone well and Wes Streeting was staying in place, wouldn't Downing Street or Wes Streeting's team have briefed people like me on that pretty quickly? I mean, if it is the case that Wes Streeting is going to challenge the Prime Minister, that really does take us to the next act in what is already, let's face it, a pretty profound political crisis here in the UK.
4: BBC News. Health officials in Lebanon say three Israeli airstrikes have killed at least eight people, including two children, in the south of the country. The Lebanese health ministry said the attacks had targeted cars travelling on a coastal motorway, despite the ceasefire between Israel and Lebanon. Israel's military said it was striking Hezbollah targets and had issued evacuation warnings for several villages. The military government in Sudan has rejected a joint declaration by the United Nations and the African Union calling for comprehensive investigations into alleged war crimes and rights abuses. Officials argued that neither the UN fact-finding mission nor the African Union Human Rights Commission had a legal mandate to conduct such inquiries. Ghana's foreign ministry says it will evacuate about 300 citizens from South Africa following recent protests against illegal immigration. Officials say distressed Ghanaians registered for assistance at the embassy in Pretoria. Nigeria has also announced that more than 100 of its citizens have asked to be flown home. South Africa denies anyone was attacked, insisting the protests had related crimes were not government policy. The skull of a Czech saint has been stolen from a church, causing what's been described as incalculable historical damage. Police say the thief broke into a shrine in a basilica in the Liberec region and ran away with the relic in broad daylight, Joanna Keane reports.
8: The 800-year-old skull is believed to be the remains of Saint Zdeslava, a noblewoman known for her generosity and work for the poor, who was canonised by Pope John Paul II in 1995. It had been on display in a church in the north of the Czech Republic and was revered by pilgrims. A fuzzy photo from a security camera shows someone dressed in black running through the church with the skull. There's not a lot to go on, but the Archbishop of Prague, who described the news as devastating, is among those appealing for information.
4: That's the latest. BBC News.
0: Hello, I'm Celia Hatton, and this is the newsroom on the BBC World Service. We start in China. The US President Donald Trump has just landed in Beijing, where he's due to meet the Chinese leader Xi Jinping for talks in a few hours' time. My colleague in Beijing, Steve Lai, described the moments after the plane touchdown.
9: We can see Air Force One just landed and taxiing to its stopping position. You can see President Military Fatigues there standing alone and solitary in the center of that screen, or just to the left as we go past it. The plane will, we imagine, be turning around. We saw a ladder as well getting ready to be placed in position for the president and his delegation to walk down. And you can see another there, military figure standing as well.
0: Well, just a short time ago, China's foreign ministry spokesperson said Mr. Trump was welcome and that this could be the start of a new chapter in relations between the superpowers in a turbulent world. Mr. Trump is being treated to a state visit, but significant tensions remain between the two countries. And there are a number of complex issues that U.S. and Chinese delegations will need to navigate. Battles over trade and the fight to dominate strategically important technologies like AI mean the two sides will have some very difficult conversations ahead of them. So even if this visit seems friendly, with Donald Trump predicting several times that Xi Jinping will be giving him a big hug, there's a lot at stake here. Whatever happens, Mr. Trump will find a country that continues to change ahead of his visit. Our China correspondent Laura Bicker has been to the southwestern megacity of Chongqing.
10: At dusk, Chongqing's skyline flickers into life like a vertical neon display of China's ambition and technological power. It's been 8 years since Donald Trump's last visit to China, and he's facing a far more confident rival. Here, some had a message for the US president.
1: I hope Trump can respect the common will of people around the world. He should know that we share the same world. He should not always put America first.
10: Robert, come here. This lesson for 3 and 4 year olds in Chongqing is part entertainment, part introduction to a future shaped by AI and automation. China is investing heavily in robotics and coding. Professor Da Wei from Tsinghua University believes that together, the two superpowers could help mitigate the risk that AI poses.
11: The technology is developing very, very fast. So if we don't work and try to govern it effectively in next, I guess, 1 or 2 years, it will become kind of out of control, then we won't have that opportunity again.
10: Elsewhere in the city, cars are getting their final checks before being shipped abroad. This city is part of China's rise as the world's biggest car exporter, a challenge for a US president that's obsessed with manufacturing and the auto industry. Lucia Chen is a

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1: Rapid transformation. But this carefully curated image masks sky-high local government debt, high unemployment, and uneven growth. China needs Donald Trump to end his tariffs and the war in Iran, which is adding to those pressures. That's why President Xi will see these talks as a chance for China to push forward with its ambition to be modern, resilient, and increasingly capable of rivaling American power.
2: That was Laura Bicker in Chongqing. And as Laura's speaking, I was just watching the live feed from Beijing. Donald Trump has just left his plane, Air Force One. He's walking down a very long red carpet that's been rolled out for him. And he's flanked on both sides by a very excited Chinese delegation waving Chinese and American flags. So that's China. But what about the United States? What does Donald Trump want from this trip to Beijing? Sarah Smith, the BBC's North America editor, spoke to Justin Webb about the president's agenda.
3: Donald Trump is concentrating on the economics of this trip, and that's what he wants to take away from it. Increased investment from China in America, building factories there and putting money into the country, and also agreeing to buy more American goods. The agricultural products were hit quite hard when Donald Trump first imposed tariffs on China last year, and that really hit American farmers hard, and that could hurt Donald Trump. So he needs to get those sales back on track, and he'll come back and say that he has scored some major economic investment. I mean, it's quite telling that on the plane with him on the way to China, he has almost 20 of America's biggest CEOs, including Elon Musk, Tim Cook of Apple, Jensen Huang from Nvidia. They're all on the plane with him to go and make economic deals here, rather than, say, talking about national security or military geopolitical issues, which you might more normally expect a US president and a Chinese leader to talk about.
4: In return for that economic progress, what do we understand he is willing to give? What does America have to bring to the table?
3: Well, there's been some discussion about Taiwan and whether or not Donald Trump would change America's position on that. Could he be persuaded to say out loud that he doesn't think Taiwan should be an independent country? Maybe not, but, you know, the fact that it's on the table at all may mean that he'll hint in that direction. China would very much like Donald Trump to delay or ideally cancel a lot of weapons sales to Taiwan that are scheduled from America. And as he was leaving the White House, Donald Trump said that he knew President Xi would very much like the US not to supply those weapons to Taiwan, and I'll have that discussion, he said. So there is definitely something on the table there that they can talk about. And inevitably, the Iran war will come up, because this is going to overshadow the whole of this trip. Donald Trump could do with President Xi's help in trying to persuade Iran to come to the table and do a deal. He said as he was leaving America he didn't need help with Iran, but he probably does. He delayed this summit by 6 weeks because of the Iran war, thinking that by now he would be able to go to Beijing looking like the victor. And it does make it significantly more difficult for Donald Trump, I think, to get what he wants, because he's the one who looks as though he's been unable to finish this conflict in Iran.
2: That was Sarah Smith, our North America editor. And the U.S. president has just getting into his motorcade in order to depart the Beijing airport. Following along behind him on the red carpet was one of his sons, Eric Trump, and also the tech billionaire Elon Musk. We're going to continue to follow the U.S.-China talks for you on the BBC World Service. Now to central London, where ceremonies have been taking place for the formal opening of a new session of Britain's Parliament. King Charles travelled by horse-drawn carriage from Buckingham Palace to the Houses of Parliament to lay out the government's agenda for the coming year. Horses' hooves there, and because it's London, the gentle sound of rain. Let's hear a little of what the King had to say when he spoke from inside the House of Lords.
5: An increasingly dangerous and volatile world threatens the United Kingdom. Every element of the nation's

0: Energy, defence and economic security will be tested. My government will respond to this world with strength and aim to create a country that is fair for all.
1: Well, all of this took place at a critical period in UK politics. The speech was written by the government of the Prime Minister, Keir Starmer. He was watching on as his future hangs in the balance. It was only on Tuesday, one day ago, that many thought Mr. Starmer would be forced to stand down by members of his own ruling Labour Party. And there are still questions about how long he'll remain in charge. Our political correspondent Rob Watson joins us now. Rob, quite a spectacle unfolding in the Houses of Parliament, just as the government is in turmoil. Take us through what we've been witnessing in the last few hours.
2: Well, quite an extraordinary spectacle in British politics, because you have the juxtaposition of the extraordinary and rather familiar, and I suppose to some people reassuring, pageantry of the state opening of Parliament, where you have the King coming in a gilded carriage to Parliament to read out the speech saying what the government will do, with all of the sort of pageantry that we all know. So that sort of stability, contrasting that with the astonishing shenanigans going on within the governing Labour Party, because it is now looking more likely than less, because we've heard from allies of Wes Streeting, who's the Health Minister, that he will indeed challenge Keir Starmer for the leadership of the Labour Party, possibly as early as tomorrow. So what a contrast. The glitz, the pageantry, you know, the stolidity, if you like, Celia, and then all the uncertainty of the governing Labour Party.
1: Yeah, the shenanigans, as you say, Rob. I mean, tell us more about this senior minister who could be mounting a challenge. Why is all of this coming to a head for Keir Starmer right now?
2: So it's coming to a head for Keir Starmer because of the disastrous results that Labour suffered in local elections and elections in Scotland and Wales last week. But I mean, it's been brewing ever since Labour's astonishing landslide in 2020-24. But since then, everything has gone wrong. I mean, the public have very much turned against Keir Starmer personally. There's genuine animus towards him, extraordinary animus. And they feel that the change that they were promised after 14 years of Conservative government simply hasn't happened. And so that has therefore led everyone in the Labour Party to say, what on earth do we do? Now, there are, of course, some who back Keir Starmer's argument that it would just look nuts to the world and to the country if Britain had a seventh Prime Minister in 10 years. But there are those, like Wes Streeting, who think, no, we must act. But there are others, too, who will also perhaps challenge the Prime Minister. But, I mean, that's the nature of the crisis. Labour not sure who should be leading them and in what direction.
1: Fascinating, Rob. Thank you very much for taking us through that. That was our UK political correspondent, Rob Watson. You're listening to The Newsroom on the BBC World Service. Well, let's go to South Africa, where the country's top police chief has been appearing in court, charged with violating public finance law. General Fanny Masemola is accused of wrongdoing in connection with a controversial $21 million health contract. He's not the first South African police chief to face a criminal investigation while in office. Phumza Fulani has been following the case.
3: This is actually one of the most serious cases happening in South Africa at the moment, and it's playing out in the country's courts with the citizens able to follow via live streaming. At the heart of it are allegations that General Fanny Masemola, who is the country's most senior officer, along with 11 other police officers, were involved in the awarding of a tender that was supposed to provide wellness services within the country's police force. It's alleged that despite numerous indications that the businessmen who had put in the bid for this tender did not have the capacity to provide it, and also had been flagged under in other incidents for not completing work, he went ahead and awarded the tender. So the suggestions by the prosecution are that he, along with these other officers, benefited either through bribery or promises of some kind. And this is what led to them awarding this very lucrative tender. It really sits at the heart for a lot of people of these. The allegations sit at the heart of what the level of alleged rot within the country's police services, allegations that businessmen were able to flout laws, but also that in some extreme cases, they were able to persuade the police to not investigate serious criminal syndicates here.
1: Phumza, you mentioned the alleged rot within the police services. How big an issue is police corruption in South Africa?
3: Well, it's one of the key talking points for a lot of people, and this is because of an ongoing inquiry here known as the Madlanga Commission of Inquiry, which has been hearing evidence since last September of wide-scale corruption within police services. This was first unearthed by a national police commissioner who came out and said that they were being put under pressure by businessmen, by criminal gangs to not investigate cases, and that senior officers within the police were in cahoots with them in doing that. And for a lot of people, this has been greatly concerning because South Africa has not only a crime problem, but a violent crime problem. So it's been shocking for people to hear that this might be because of criminal corruption behind the scenes.
1: That was the BBC's Pumza Fulani speaking to us from Johannesburg. And you can find more information on that case, on that story, on the BBC News website. I've just seen that we're also just started a live page on our top story. That's the news that Donald Trump has landed in China for a high-stakes meeting with the Chinese leader Xi Jinping. That live page was just updated 1 minute ago. So have a look there if you want some more information on our top story. Now, there was a time when having a Trump Tower in your city was something that many would see as a sign of wealth and prosperity. And developers were planning to bring one of those branded buildings to Australia. At 91 stories high, it would have been the country's tallest tower. But now, plans for the $1 billion project in Queensland have been scrapped. Developer David Young blamed what he called the toxic Trump brand and the Iran war for the building's demise. Charmaine Allison is a journalist with Australia's ABC News. She's been covering the story from the Gold Coast, and she spoke to me from there.
4: So in late February this year, Eric Trump, the second son of the US President Donald Trump, announced plans on social media for a $1.5 billion Trump Tower at Surfers Paradise on the Gold Coast here in Australia. Now, this 91-story, six-star hotel apartment complex was going to be Australia's first Trump-branded building, and it was pitched as the tallest tower in the country. So it was big news for this area. Australian developers Altus Property Group confirmed they'd be spearheading the luxury resort build. But despite lots of community controversy and media coverage around this, a development application for this project was never actually submitted to the local council. And now, just 3 months after this deal was made, it's been scrapped.
1: Why has it been abandoned?
4: Well, it depends on who you ask. Altus Property Group founder David Young, who the ABC revealed has twice declared bankruptcy, said the Trump organization had pulled out of the deal. He said in a statement that the Trump brand was increasingly toxic in Australia, citing the Iran war as one example of this. He added that some time ago, his company had decided it was time to part company from the Trump brand. However, the Trump organization has hit back today. They've offered quite a different perspective. A spokesperson said that they'd been excited to bring the project to the Gold Coast, but that after months of negotiations and empty promises, Altus had been unable to meet the most basic financial obligations.
1: So what's been the reaction in the community to the project, but also to its cancellation?
4: It really has divided the city. There were numerous petitions against the Trump Tower, which attracted more than 120,000 signatures. There was a small protest at the local council chambers earlier this month against the project, even though a formal development application hadn't even been given at that stage. But there was also a petition in support of the build. It gained about 3,500 signatures. So some people say a Trump Tower would have been good for the area, that it would have attracted much needed investment. Others say they don't want Trump's name anywhere near the Gold Coast. But most people were just sad that a development wouldn't go ahead at this site, which has been long vacant in the area.
1: It was Charmaine Allison, a journalist with Australia's ABC News, speaking to me from the Gold Coast in Australia. Well, staying with news involving Donald Trump, let's just reference back our top story. He has landed in Beijing for that high-stakes two-day meeting in China, the first time he has gone to China since 2017. It's the first time any U.S. president's gone to China since 2017. I'm just looking on our live page on the BBC News website. That's just recently been updated with more information, more analysis on that story. Donald Trump has now left the Beijing airport in his motorcade. He'll be traveling to have a few hours of rest before he is due to meet the Chinese President Xi Jinping. And last, perhaps one of the most recognizable Beyoncé songs out there, Crazy in Love. But a story now about some of Beyoncé's music that's never been heard by most of her fans. A man in the US has been sentenced to 2 years in prison for breaking into a car and stealing hard drives containing unreleased music by the global star. Kelvin Evans pleaded guilty to charges including entering an automobile and criminal trespass last year in Atlanta, Georgia. The thefts, which happened during Beyoncé's Cowboy Carter World Tour, will have come as a blow to the singer, who hasn't released any new music since 2024. Well, the newsroom's Pete Ross is here to tell us more. Pete, Beyoncé is known to go to extreme lengths to prevent leaks. So what happened here?
5: Yeah, I think that's one of the interesting things about this story, Celia. It seems that this is a case of opportunism. Kelvin Evans did not set out to specifically steal the music of Beyoncé. It wasn't the targeted. Apparently at random, he broke into a car that had been rented by a choreographer and a dancer that were part of Beyoncé's Cowboy Carter tour, which was taking place around the world famously last year. They were doing four nights in Atlanta. The choreographer and the dancer, they went off, they came back to find that the back window of the car had been smashed, that all the things inside the car had been taken, which included a suitcase. Inside that suitcase, there was a couple of hard drives, as you said, and on those hard drives were music that nobody or very few people have heard of Beyoncé. Now, fans, of course, will be most interested to know what's on that hard drive or on those hard drives. But around the time, investigators said that they hadn't recovered anything that had been stolen. And Beyoncé herself has been very tight-lipped about the whole affair.
1: And what about Kelvin Evans? Was he aware of what he'd been taken? What's he been saying?
5: Yeah, no, he struck a plea deal today ahead of trial later this week, and he's now been sentenced. And again, he didn't set out to steal this music, which of course is something that has happened. Beyoncé is not the first star to have their music deliberately taken so that someone can release it online, either for the kudos of doing it, going, look here, I've got this music that nobody else has heard, or perhaps to make some money from it through engagement or what have you. But I think what's particularly ironic about this is Beyoncé is someone who has worked particularly hard to avoid leaks, particularly after her early albums, Dangerously in Love, which we heard a track from just at the top there, and Number 4 found their way online illegally well before the anticipated release dates. She pioneered something that was called the surprise drop, which in 2013, her fifth album, eponymously titled, it apparently just came out of nowhere. There was no hype, no ramp up to it. It arrived, it worked for her. It became, at the time, the fastest selling album ever released, sold almost 1 million copies in something like 3 days. So it's a trick that she's continued to repeat over the years. And she's going to increasingly at long lengths to keep her music secret. Mm. You know, if you are a collaborator with Beyoncé, she often doesn't tell you if she's ever going to use that music or where it's going to be used. And there are even reports that dancers in her videos, you'd expect to hear the music if you were dancing along, they don't get to hear the music either. It's just a beat or a metronome. So, you know, increasingly longer lengths to keep that music secret.
1: Incredible story. I must say it's also available on the website if anybody wants to read more about it. Pete, thank you very much. The Newsroom's Pete Ross. Well, that's all from us for now. You've been listening to The Newsroom on the BBC World Service with me, Celia Hatton. We're going to leave you with a little bit of Beyoncé.

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0: Coming up on Business Daily, we're reviewing a year of US aid cuts in Africa. Some of the biggest cuts ever seen in aid to Africa were imposed by President Trump after he entered the White House in 2025. So what's happened since? Has it led to the calamity that some aid experts were forecasting, or has it kickstarted a new, more self-reliant era for the world's least developed continent?
1: BBC News with Moira Alderson. Donald Trump has arrived in Beijing as he begins his first official visit to China by a US president in almost a decade. Talks with President Xi are expected to cover their tense trade relationship, the war in Iran, and US arms sales to Taiwan. Gunshots have been heard at the Philippine Senate, where a legislator has sought refuge from extradition to the International Criminal Court. Ronald De La Rosa is accused of killing dozens of people during former President Duterte's war on drugs. The French authorities have confined 1,700 people to a cruise ship docked in Bordeaux after a passenger died from suspected norovirus. Around 50 other people are showing symptoms of the virus. The United Nations Human Rights Chief has called for an independent investigation into separate airstrikes by the Nigerian and Chadian armies. Volker Turk said he was shocked by allegations that at least 100 civilians died in the attacks. Ghana's foreign ministry says it will evacuate about 300 citizens from South Africa following recent protests against illegal immigration. Officials say distressed Ghanaians registered for assistance at the embassy in Pretoria. King Charles has presided over the state opening of the British Parliament as questions continue to swirl over the future of Prime Minister Keir Starmer. There's mounting speculation that the Health Minister, Wes Streeting, could be about to launch a leadership challenge. An Australian developer says plans for a $1 billion Trump hotel have been scrapped because the US brand has become toxic. The Trump Organization said the project wasn't going ahead because the developer had failed to fulfill its obligations. The Nigerian actor Alex Ikubo has died at the age of 40. The Nollywood star passed away at a hospital in Lagos, where it's reported he had been treated for cancer. BBC News.
0: Hi everyone, I'm Ed Butler. Welcome to Business Daily on the BBC World Service, the show that digs deep into the world of money and work. Today, we're taking different perspectives on a theme that's concerned development officials, indeed many people across Africa, over the last year or more. What does it mean for the continent to have lost some $8 billion in US aid funding practically overnight?
2: The United States is not a global charity.
0: What impact have those US aid cuts had on the world's poorest continent?
3: Hundreds of thousands of lives were going to be lost in a matter of months.
0: The effect of US aid cuts. That's our double take here on Business Daily on the BBC. A quick reminder, when Donald Trump re-entered the White House in January last year, one of his earliest executive orders was to cut most US aid funding to Africa and other poorer parts of the world. In a Truth Social post at the time, he called the levels of aid totally unexplainable. "Close it down," he cried. More than 80% of reviewed grants were terminated, affecting about 20% of all aid reaching the African continent. And since then, many aid experts have warned of dire consequences. Dr. Atul Gawande is a public health expert, a Biden White House appointee who helped to run USAID. He believes that the cuts brought about the loss of hundreds of thousands of lives already.
3: We're in the midst of public man-made death now. It's not just malnutrition. We see loss of control of HIV, loss of control of TB. All of the technical assistance we gave to many governments and communities that enabled the increases in vaccination rates, enabled the delivery of better childbirth, those have gone away. So we're seeing early deaths like the malnutrition cases, and then we see the wave that's more to come.
0: Dr. Atul Gawande. Well, more on all of these arguments shortly, but let's get first to my guests today. Joining me from Lagos in Nigeria is Amy Jadasimi. She is the CEO of LADOL, a special economic zone around the port in that city. She's also part of the UN Global Compact on the Sustainable Development Goals. Amy, you have feet in both camps, right? Development and business.
4: My feet are firmly planted on the private sector business side. And those two things are not actually on opposite sides. We believe that we can best drive development, particularly sustainable development, through our business practices. And that sustainable development and industrialization will lead to the best outcome for communities.
0: Also joining us from Dar es Salaam is the Reverend Dr. Peter Bujari. He's an expert in public health who's worked on projects on controlling the spread of HIV/AIDS and TB across Tanzania. Hi, Dr. Bujari. USAID money has been central to your work, I guess, in recent years.
5: Yes, here in Tanzania, we received about $450 million a year. And this is a significant contribution of the funding in the health sector and agriculture sector and many other. And so the cut has severe consequences.
0: Okay, well, we're going to hear more about those effects from you in just a moment. For me, what we're discussing today has long been a source of fascination. A lot of my work has focused on this. It really gets to the heart of what aid money does, of course, and how Africa often works. I've visited many parts of the continent and I have seen what aid money can do.
6: Hi.
0: Can I come in? So that was me just a couple of months ago stepping in the door of a new maternity clinic in Sierra Leone in West Africa.
6: Who's it?
7: We have no name for him yet.
6: No name yet.
7: Very, very handsome.
0: And that's me meeting the clinic's latest arrival, a beautiful two-day-old baby boy. This facility, which is in a village in a remote hilltop area in the east of the country, has only recently been built, and its staff receive their wages thanks exclusively to international donor money. The midwife, Judith Sia Lamine, says that the clinic demonstrates the dramatic difference that aid money can make in one of Africa's poorer countries.
7: In the past, women are dying in labor during childbirth. They will die on the road. 60 of any 1,000 were dying during childbirth.
6: 60 out of every 1,000 were dying?
7: Yes, yeah. Of every 1,000
6: wow.
7: childbirths, the mothers or the children.
6: That's tough.
7: Yes, very, very tough by then. Now it's much better.
0: Well, that's one example in Sierra Leone. USAID money, of course, not involved in that case, I should add. Amy, you can hear examples like this again and again across the continent.
4: When you talk about the individuals who work for these agencies on the ground, who are, for the large part, professionals who add a lot of value, I have a lot of support and time for them. On the other hand, though, I don't think any aid organization or any NGO can say that they have been responsible for lifting a country out of poverty or creating a great number of jobs on the ground. I think in very specific, acute situations, aid makes sense. I think as a long-term palliative that in some ways alleviates governments from their responsibilities to their people, I think aid can become very damaging.
0: Right. So there's a difference between emergency aid and sort of development aid. That's basically what you're saying. Dr. Bujari, I mean, describe in detail what you have seen since those aid cuts came in last year.
5: I am managing an organization that was supporting young people who are on treatment to transition from youth clinic into adult clinic. And I was also supporting children who are on treatment already. These programs have been closed. In addition to laying off 20 staff who were working in three offices under the USAID-funded Afayango program. So that means that I lost staff, but also the young people who we were supporting are no longer being supported.
0: Right.
5: They're likely.
0: Okay. So, just to be clear, Dr. Gawande said earlier, didn't he, that he thought hundreds of thousands of lives will be lost in the first year. Would you say specifically that you think lives have been lost, but as a result of these cuts to your program?
5: Yes. I'm not sure how many. We're currently undertaking some surveys to document that, but certainly some lives have been lost. It's only the question of being able to document who and where. But the numbers doesn't matter here. What matters is the life of somebody who has been supported by this funding for the last 20 years and only now have to succumb to death.
4: Dr. Pujari, I think the work you do is tremendous, and I think it's really important. But saying that we have depended on foreign aid for 20 years to save lives is a very worrying statement. To the extent that US aid goes into enabling the development of factories that can manufacture AIDS drugs in various countries in Africa, and then that after 20 years, that investment has paid off, the drugs are being manufactured locally, and therefore there is no more dependence on international aid, this would be an aid success story. And to be honest, I think a lot of people in Africa, as devastating as some of the impacts of this reduction in aid can be, feel that this reduction in aid from America is a wake-up call.
0: Dr. Pujari, what do you say to that?
5: I kind of disagree in a way that, you know, the cut was so abrupt in a period of, say, next week, you're off. So there cannot be a sustainability in such an abrupt cut. It could have been a better transition if it was given a year or two for the programs to readjust.
0: Okay, well, listen, I think that the abrupt question is a good one, and the biggest cuts by far have come from the US. That's not to say there hasn't also been an erosion of European aid budgets in recent years. This is Matthew Bartlett. He was appointed to the State Department by President Trump during the first presidential term of Mr. Trump. He told us why he thought the president had been so open to closing down the agency last year.
2: The United States is not a global charity. USAID is not a charity. You know, it should be, is this in the interest of the United States taxpayer?
8: There's always been a skepticism around foreign aid in the Republican Party in terms of efficacy and rationale of creating a culture of dependency, to the notion of taking money away from poor people in the U.S. and giving it to wealthy elites in other governments around the world. And that's what led to Elon Musk, who eventually fed USAID into the wood chipper.
0: That's Elon Musk, of course, who led the cuts program, the Department of Government Efficiency, last year. So former USAID coordinator Matthew Bartlett there, he, despite his connections with the Trump White House, says he thought that the speed and severity of the cuts had been too fast. Amy Jedesemi, what's your take on this, the ripping off the Band-Aid, so to speak?
4: I think the effect on the ground, depending on where you are, in some cases has been abrupt, in some cases has been less abrupt. I still think that's missing the point, though. Even if it took 2 years to ramp down the aid is not going towards developing systems on the ground that would enable the organizations on the ground to continue to operate and deliver the service without the aid. The dependency has been on two sides. The money goes into American organizations, it pays for American medicines, it pays a lot of American personnel, and then the dependency on the African side might be because the assumption is that these organizations are coming into a zero-sum game. So nothing on the ground in Africa, no capabilities in Africa, so we're going to parachute in everything. As opposed to assuming that there are people and facilities and systems in Africa that just need a little bit of help to be built up so that they can stand on their own.
5: I fully agree in a sense that the aid building local sustainability was one of the challenge. There's no mechanism to build local sustainability and local sustainability in financing itself so that when the aid ends, the system are built and organizations are strong enough with possible mechanism to finance themselves.
0: Let's talk about the impact of these cuts across the continent as a whole then. A recent study published in the Lancet Medical Journal projected that the global aid cuts could lead to at least 9.4 million additional deaths by 2030. I mean, this is pretty bleak stuff, Amy. I appreciate that your argument is sustained decades-long aid has not proved efficient. But the suddenness of that loss of life, it does sort of bring you up short, doesn't it?
4: Those studies are, for the most part, assuming Africa's ability to respond to these cuts is at zero, which is just not the case. So similarly, during COVID, it was assumed that African countries would be devastated because we had no ability to respond. We had no systems on the ground. So I think that it will be devastating in the short term. But I think in a year or two, most countries, most governments will respond and adapt.
0: Okay, Peter Bujari, I mean, in Tanzania, did the speed of the budget cuts force the government to step up?
5: The government's adjustment and stepping up isn't meeting what is required. In Tanzania, for instance, we had health practitioners, doctors and laboratory technicians and nurses being financed by the aid. And after the aid, many of those has not been absorbed within the government system. So there was a shortage already. There's now a double shortage. And this means the HIV, TB and maternal health programs are already suffering.
0: Amy Jedesimi, you are basically arguing, I think, that aid money has effectively distorted African economies over decades. Is that your opinion?
4: I think without doubt that's what's happened. The aid industry creates a status quo that enables inequalities and iniquities and government failures to continue for decades. Whereas if you have a situation where the government has no choice but to step in, the government will step in. Of course they will. And in some ways, you could say that three decades, four decades of international aid have artificially created a status quo that delays the ability of many African countries to develop for themselves these solutions, which will be sustainable and which will benefit their people much more than the trickle of aid that has been coming in historically.
5: The challenge here has probably been that the aid does not necessarily have to do what is the top priority. So sometimes the aid comes with predetermined areas of focus. But admittedly, I think, and I have seen that, the coming of the aid has done much more that we have seen, including, for instance, Tanzania being able to reduce its maternal mortality rate in the last 10 years. So I think there are results that we have seen that comes from aid. But I think there are also areas where our own leaders and government have not taken responsibility. And as I mentioned on the health sector allocation, it's still low, even though they committed. And so we may blame the aid, but I think we also need to say that the aid did cover what was important that our own government had not been able to cover.
0: Okay, Peter, let's just go to the broad big picture now. Whatever we think of these aid cuts, we are simply, are we not, at a point where they have become inevitable. We have had decades and decades, tens of billions and billions of dollars pumped into Africa. It has not seen the growth levels in Africa that were perhaps forecast. No US or European administration right now is going to reverse them, it would seem. I mean, the politics of high-income nations suggests that this money is not going to be coming back at the levels that we saw before. Africa is just going to have to adjust, isn't it?
5: Yes, it's going to have to adjust to allow local priorities to be scaled up. On the private sector and non-government organizations, we're already exploring ways to raise resources within our own to be able to do the minimum. But as I said, you do not know what to do. And many organizations have to lay off staff because the funding is cut in a month or two, and there's nothing you can do. You cannot raise money in a month or two, not even a year sometimes. You need time to make those adjustments. We have begun talking to our government, thinking about local solutions, thinking about what can we do by ourselves to maximize the impact of little resources that we have.
0: Amy Jedesimi, we referred to the Lancet report. One way or another, we're talking about potentially hundreds of thousands, maybe millions of lives lost in the short term. Are you basically saying that may just be a price that has to be paid for a transition that you think is inevitable and necessary?
4: One life lost is too many. But this wake-up call was always going to come. What matters now is what we do. And there are many things we could do different to the Western solutions that have basically been imposed upon us by these aid agencies. It's about putting in place infrastructure and facilities and using the local know-how and the local people to do that in a sustainable way.
0: Okay, Dr. Peter Bujari, Tanzanian public health expert, my thanks to you. And of course, my thanks to Dr. Amy Jadasimi of the Business Hub Ladol in Lagos in Nigeria. Thanks to you all for listening as well. That's it for this Double Take edition of Business Daily. From me, Ed Butler, and the rest of the team. Take care.
9: BBC World Service, and now Witness History with me, Julia Carneiro. I'm taking you back to January 8th, 1996, when Mercedes Guimarães dos Anjos began renovations on her house in Rio de Janeiro and uncovered a dark chapter of Brazilian history. Just a warning, this program contains distressing details. It all started with a middle-class dream.
10: I got married, had three daughters, and each of them had a pet. So we really wanted a big house with space for them to play and run around.
9: Mercedes had lived in Rio's harbor area since she was a girl. She and her husband, Petrúcio, bought an old house there built in 1866. After 6 years living there, they saved enough money to renovate it.
10: On the first day of renovations, they were digging holes for pillars to build a second floor. And they found these bones. So José, the bricklayer, he sat next to me at lunch and said, "Look, in the holes we were digging, we found a lot of bones. The old owners must have buried dogs in the backyard." I said, "Well, that's odd. Can you show me?" I started to go through the rubble and I found an adult's dental arch. I told him, "So José, this isn't a dog's. It's a person's. Look. It's just like ours." And he made the sign of the cross. Then I found another dental arch, tiny, and said, "So José, this is a child's." He started to cry. Everyone stood there, staring. We were like, "My God, what is this?" We started to think, "Oh, the old owners of the house killed people and buried them. Oh no, it was a serial killer." A million things crossed our minds.
9: That evening, Mercedes called a neighbor familiar with the history of the harbor area. She didn't know that two centuries back, a wharf just down the road from her house was the entry point for around a million enslaved people from Africa, sold in slave markets in the vicinity. The neighbor showed her a map with a path to a graveyard.
10: We had no idea of the story. He told me, "You live over a cemetery. You've just discovered the cemetery of the enslaved people." And I said, "Oh my God, what do I do?"
9: Mercedes had uncovered the new Black Cemetery, where historians estimate tens of thousands of people were buried. Brazil received more enslaved people from Africa than any other place in the Americas, around 4.8 million people. And according to recent studies, Rio was once Brazil's largest slavery port.
10: Today I say that there I found the Holocaust, the Black Holocaust. It's a part of history that we didn't read about at school. We would learn that Brazil was inhabited by indigenous people and that there were slaves in the past. That doesn't sting, does it? We knew nothing about the reality of how bad it was.
9: The term pretos novos, or new blacks, referred to enslaved people recently trafficked to Brazil who couldn't speak Portuguese yet. The makeshift burial ditch beneath Mercedes' home was used from the late 1700s until around
7: 1830.
10: It lies beneath four houses today. It's a place with around 40,000 people, among which there were bodies of babies, girls, boys, teenagers, women, including pregnant women. They came from Mozambique, Congo, Angola, some from Ivory Coast, and when they disembarked, they were almost dead.
9: Conditions on board slave ships were so appalling, historians estimate that hundreds of thousands died even before landing in Rio. Many died soon after, weakened by malnutrition and diseases like smallpox and dysentery. Merced had a hard time sleeping that night. The next morning, she called the city hall. When officials saw the archaeological remains, they suspended any further construction work, and so the family had to move out temporarily.
10: We faced quite an ordeal, because it was a heritage site, but with people living on top. We were banned from continuing the building works, but nothing was done to investigate the site. And so we feared that authorities would seize our home.
9: After 3 years like this, the family decided to move back in and resume renovations covertly. But Merced was restless with all that history underground. She started inviting visitors in to share her discovery, and the word spread. On May 13, 2005, Abolition Day, the family, together with friends and activists, founded the New Blacks Research and Memory Institute. As of last year, the site has received around 300,000 visitors. Today, Merced is 69 years old and has long retired from the family business she used to run. Merced shows me the exhibition hall with panels about the history of slavery and two windows on the floor so you can see down into the archaeological site. Underground, the earth is intermeshed with countless pieces of human bones. The family lives next door in the same old house. Tonight, the opening of an art show starts with a Roda de Samba, live samba music. The Institute is a vibrant center for research, education, and Afro-Brazilian culture. Surrounded by visitors, Merced looks back over the 30 years since her finding.
10: This moment brings back memories from my encounter with people who came from Africa, and they somehow asked me not to allow them to be forgotten.
9: Maria Augusta, or Dona Gu, plays the atabaque, the tall wooden hand drum of Afro-Brazilian religions. The exhibition hall is filled with paintings of Black women who uphold Afro-Brazilian traditions by artist Dalmoine Lidjussi. Merced's discovery turned out to be the tip of an iceberg. 15 years later, when the city was redeveloping the harbor area for the Rio Olympics, archaeologists dug up the nearby Valongo Wharf, the old slavery port. In 2017, UNESCO recognized the wharf as a World Heritage Site. The region is known as Little Africa, and guided tours lead people to learn about its history and celebrate Afro-Brazilian culture. But Merced believes that the lack of consistent public funding for the Institute reflects a wider reluctance to confront this history.
10: The pain doesn't interest them. They are interested in the upbeat, the festive, the samba. Of course, the samba is important, but before samba, there is pain. It's a struggle. I'm a white person fighting against our society's perverse racism. They don't want to keep the story alive.
11: Do you have a feeling of accomplishment that you've fulfilled your mission?
7: Ainda não. Tá longe. Isso é muito frágil.
10: Not yet. I'm far from that. This is very fragile. If we let a day go past without talking about this, the memory will fade.
7: Apaga.
9: Merced Guimarães dos Anjos was speaking to me, Julia Carneiro, for Witness History. It was an Overcoat Media production.
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15: Welcome to News Hour from the BBC World Service. Hello, I'm James Menendez. President Trump arrives in China, the first US president to go there in nearly a decade. We'll look at how the balance of power has shifted since then and how Chinese perceptions of America have also changed.
16: I hope Trump can respect the common will of people around the world. He should know that we share the same world. He should not always put America first.
15: Also today, the crisis facing Britain's Prime Minister Keir Starmer deepens as speculation mounts that a senior minister will challenge him for the leadership. And the stricken love letters of the English romantic poet John Keats, now up for auction.
17: They give us a direct and intimate connection to Keats, the poet, and Keats, the man. They're some of the most intense and actually at times borderline unhinged that Keats ever wrote.
15: All that and more coming up after the news.
1: BBC News with Moira Alderson. Donald Trump has arrived in Beijing as he begins the first official visit to China by a US president in almost a decade. Talks with President Xi Jinping are expected to cover their tense trade relationship, the war in Iran, and US arms sales to Taiwan. Mr. Trump is to receive a grand reception, including a stop inside the compound where China's leadership lives and works. The BBC's Celia Hatton says Beijing is confident about the talks.
18: They really want to get rid of this idea that the United States is the more supreme power and that China is still a rising power. They want them to be seen on par. So they're feeling pretty good going into these talks. They really feel that the United States is in the decline. And this is the moment when Beijing can really kind of push forward its agenda when it comes to some of those difficult topics.
1: Gunshots have been heard at the Philippine Senate, where armed Marines were seen entering the building as security forces attempted to arrest a senator wanted by the International Criminal Court. Ronald De La Rosa, a close ally of former President Rodrigo Duterte, has now spent a third day inside the building avoiding detention. Gigi Ahn has this report.
19: Witnesses describe scenes of panic inside the Philippine Senate in Manila, where multiple gunshots were heard and people were told to take cover. Armed Marines were earlier seen entering the building, though officials say it remains unclear who fired the shots or whether anyone was hurt. The incident centres on Senator Ronald De La Rosa, also known as Beto, the former police chief who led Rodrigo Duterte's war on drugs from 2016. He's wanted by the International Criminal Court on charges of crimes against humanity over killings linked to the crackdown, which left thousands dead.
1: The French authorities have confined more than 1,700 people to a cruise ship docked in Bordeaux after an elderly passenger died from suspected norovirus. The Ambition left Scotland earlier this month and was due to continue from France to Spain. James Waterhouse reports.
20: Around 50 passengers are showing symptoms, according to officials, who say they're all isolating in their own cabins and being treated by doctors. Further tests are being carried out on the rest of those on board. The Ambition left the Shetland Islands earlier this month before it stopped in Belfast, Liverpool and Brest in the northwest of France. It had been due to depart for Spain but is now sitting off the coast of Bordeaux. Norovirus is an infection of the digestive system which can cause vomiting and diarrhoea and is very contagious.
1: Health officials in Lebanon say three Israeli airstrikes have killed at least 12 people, including two children, in the south of the country. The Lebanese Health Ministry said the attacks had targeted cars travelling on a coastal motorway, despite the ceasefire between Israel and Lebanon. Israel's military said it was striking Hezbollah targets. BBC News. King Charles has presided over the state opening of the British Parliament as questions continue to swirl over the future of the Prime Minister, Keir Starmer. The King set out Sir Keir's legislative agenda amid mounting speculation that the Health Minister, Wes Streeting, who briefly met Sir Keir today, could be about to launch a leadership challenge. Rob Watson has more details.
3: There is an awful lot of rumour and suggestion that Wes Streeting may be preparing to resign perhaps tomorrow and to mount a challenge to Keir Starmer. So people have been thinking, political hacks, well, if the meeting had gone well and Wes Streeting was staying in place, wouldn't Downing Street or Wes Streeting's team have briefed people like me on that pretty quickly? I mean, if it is the case that Wes Streeting is going to challenge the Prime Minister, that really does take us to the next act in what is already, let's face it, a pretty profound political crisis here in the UK.
1: An Australian developer says plans for a $1 billion Trump hotel and apartment tower on the Gold Coast have been scrapped because the US brand has become toxic. The property group behind the 91-storey tower said the writing was on the wall when the Iran war started. The Trump organisation said the project wasn't going ahead because the developer had failed to fulfil its obligations. The site in Glasgow of one of the world's first ever purpose-built international football stadiums has been given protected status by Scotland's Heritage Preservation Body. The original Hampden Park was built in 1873 and was the first stadium in the world to feature grandstands for spectators as well as toilets and turnstiles. The Nigerian actor Alex Ikubo has died at the age of 40. Tributes have poured in from fans and colleagues from the Nigerian film industry known as Nollywood. He was celebrated for various roles, including the romantic drama film Weekend Getaway. That's the latest BBC News.
15: Hello and welcome to NewsHour from the BBC World Service. We're coming to you live from London. I'm James Menendez. And coming up later, we'll be getting the latest on the crisis at the heart of the UK government for the beleaguered Prime Minister Keir Starmer, as a senior minister seems set to quit and challenge him for the leadership. More on that coming up in half an hour. But we are going to begin in Beijing, because just about an hour ago, Air Force One touched down at the city's airport for the first visit to China by a US president in nearly a decade. Well, the last visit was back in 2017, during President Trump's first term, well before the pandemic, the war in Ukraine, and now America's war against Iran. And indeed before the US and China locked horns last year over trade and technology. Donald Trump says this encounter will be, quote, very special, but it may also be fraught as the two superpowers vie for supremacy. Well, live now to Beijing to talk to our China correspondent, Laura Bicker, who joins us on the line. And Laura, what are they likely to be discussing when those talks begin in earnest tomorrow?
21: So I'm calling it the four T's. Let's start with the big one, Tehran. So obviously the war in Iran is now overshadowing these talks. And when it comes to the United States, they may be hoping that China can perhaps nudge its friend and ally Tehran towards the negotiating table. Now remember, China is Iran's biggest buyer of oil, biggest trade partner, and a longtime friend and ally. So it may well be, using that economic and political leverage, the US will hope that China can give them a hand here. However, it will be interesting to see how willing Beijing is to do that. They have been working behind the scenes. They have also been working with Pakistan on that peace proposal. However, China does not want to kind of wade too far into the Middle East conflict. Then we have trade and technology. When it comes to trade, the US really wants China to buy more American goods. And we think that will happen. More American soybeans, more American beef, and more American planes. You've seen perhaps the entourage coming with Donald Trump that came down that red carpet just an hour ago. They included the CEO of NVIDIA, the American chip giant, and Elon Musk from Tesla. So you get an idea of what exactly Donald Trump is hoping for. He's hoping that China will open its market to the United States. And there's the final T. and that is Taiwan. And this is the difficult issue, because for China, this is the main issue. They will want to pressure the United States to stop selling arms to Taiwan, the self-governing island that Beijing claims as its own. Now, we went to the city, the mega city of Chongqing, to get an idea of China's strengths and weaknesses ahead of the summit. At dusk, Chongqing's skyline flickers into life like a vertical neon display of China's ambition and technological power. As guides tout for business, selling river cruises as the best seat to see the city. It's been 8 years since Donald Trump's last visit to China, and he's facing a far more confident rival. Here, some had a message for the US president.
16: I hope Trump can respect the common will of people around the world. He should know that we share the same world. He should not always put America first.

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1: Manufacturing and the auto industry. Lucia Chen is a saleswoman for Sahiu.
2: Whether or not the U.S. needs Chinese electric vehicles, our development and sales won't be constrained by that.
3: You don't really need the United States, do you?
2: We mainly export to the Middle East, Asia, and South America. We don't rely on the U.S. market.
1: The cars are even shipped straight from here to Europe and Southeast Asia via new rail links. This country is doing what it can to move away from past dependence on sales to the US. China is also trying to be a bit more, well, trendy. This city's image has been amplified with the help of influencers.
4: Now what's happening here is there's a line of people with their mouths open and they're looking for that perfect Instagram shot where the train heads into their mouth. So it looks like they're eating the train. But from this angle, obviously, it looks rather strange. Here comes the train. The mouths are open and ready.
1: Photographer Mr. Wang is profiting off the city's newfound popularity.
5: I feel like China is getting more connected to the world, more integrated with the international community. I feel like the world is like a big family.
1: And yet we found streets behind the futuristic skyline where workers in their 50s and 60s were shifting heavy loads and selling fruit and veg for just a few dollars a day. Just like a Sichuan opera, where performers breathe fire in elaborate painted faces, Chongqing tells a story of rapid transformation. But this carefully curated image masks sky-high local government debt, high unemployment and uneven growth. China needs Donald Trump to end his tariffs and the war in Iran, which is adding to those pressures. That's why President Xi will see these talks as a chance for China to push forward with its ambition to be modern, resilient and increasingly capable of rivaling American power.
6: That was our senior China correspondent Laura Bicker reporting there. Well, that growing confidence in China's standing in the world also seems to be having an impact on attitudes in China towards the United States, particularly on social media, and not in America's favour. It's something that the academic Yang Zhonghuang has been writing about. He's a professor at Seton Hall University School of Diplomacy and International Relations in the US. He's currently teaching in Beijing. So how does he think those attitudes have changed?
7: Well, when we say Chinese attitudes, we have to make a distinction between Chinese public's attitude and top leaders, decision makers' attitude. 10 years ago, you know, when the Chinese still, you know, look at the United States with admiration as the unrivaled, you know, superpower, now they increasingly look down the United States as a power in decline. And in the power dynamics, China is gaining leverage and leadership and upend.
6: And where do you think this change has come from? I mean, is it because the power balance has changed because of President Trump's actions and growing Chinese confidence? Or is it that people's perceptions have changed? And I wonder what is driving that?
7: Well, absolutely, right? Perception has changed. And then certainly President Trump's domestic and foreign policy give people that impression of a U.S. in decline. And people could easily point to the polarized domestic politics, you know, the rapid decline in soft power, you know, lack of respect on the international stage. But also, I found it interesting that if you look at this nominal GDP since 2021, if we measure the power in terms of the gross domestic product,

0: actually is shifting in the U.S. favor, right? The gap between the U.S. and China keeps expanding. But Chinese public seems to be convinced that time is on their side. You know, China is gaining the upper hand. I think this has more to do with propaganda, giving people that kind of impression. But it also has something to do with that coping mechanism in terms of how to deal with economic decline, the uncertainty, you know, especially for young people, is sort of lying flat phenomenon, the high youth unemployment, the downgrading of consumption. But this is at the individual level. There's the anxiety, this uncertainty. But then you look at the national level, right? There is this kind of hubris. So this coping mechanism developed to deal with that the parallel tracks in a way reinforced that national overconfidence that is amplified by this, you know, the internet influencers who sort of make all this, you know, overstatements, exaggerations.
1: Tell me a bit about how it's playing out on social media and this sort of meme of the American kill line. What is that?
0: This meme of American kill line is actually derived from this online, you know, game, you know, where, you know, you have the, like, a character, you know, finished off with just one hit, right? So they use that to suggest, you know, that in America there are millions of people who usually they dropped below that threshold by, you know, like financial ruin or unemployment. Below that threshold, there's no way to return.
1: Is some of this propaganda, this social media, these memes on social media, I mean, are these being encouraged by the Chinese Communist Party, by the government?
0: I don't see that like intentionally, right, encouraging people to believe that. But I think certainly, right, the way you have the policy statements, you know, leaders talking about the East is rising, you know, that certainly emboldened, you know, those like influencers, you know, ordinary people to propagate that idea of America in decline.
1: Part of the reason I ask is because you used the word hubris earlier, and I just wonder whether that hubris or overconfidence may lead the government to overreach when it's dealing with a country like the United States. I mean, do you think it will have an impact on the way it conducts foreign policy with the world?
0: Yeah, absolutely. I think this is one of the potential implications, giving the government officials, the negotiators, you know, more confidence, dealing with the U.S. becoming less likely to compromise, or when they're dealing with flashpoints like South China Sea or Taiwan, you know, these the crisis management, you know, this room of maneuver would be significantly narrowed.
1: That was Yang Zhonghuan speaking to me from Beijing. You're listening to NewsHour. Still to come on the program, the best-selling crime writer Patricia Cornwell on why she felt compelled to write her memoir.
2: I've written about crime and I have all these tough characters and Scarpetta's such a hero and all the rest of it. A lot of people wouldn't imagine that I myself was a victim of crime at the age of 5 because of being molested by an area security guard. So I had a lot of things start very young with me that caused me to have a different perspective on life, I think, than a lot of people would have.
1: More from Patricia Cornwell coming up in half an hour. Our main headlines from the newsroom at the moment, as we've been hearing, President Trump has been given a lavish welcome to Beijing, where he's attending a summit between the world's two superpowers. And gunshots have been heard inside the Philippine Senate, where a legislator has sought refuge from extradition to the International Criminal Court. We'll be getting an update on that in just over 10 minutes.

0: Chance of Stop the Genocide coming from some of the audience for the first semi-final of the Eurovision Song Contest in Vienna last night, as the 28-year-old singer from Israel, Noam Betan, performed his love-struck pop song, Michelle. Well, in the end, his performance was good enough to see Israel go through to the final stage of the competition on Saturday. The national broadcasters of five countries, Spain, the Netherlands, Ireland, Iceland and Slovenia, are boycotting this year's contest over Israel's war in Gaza. Well, in recent years, Israel has done very well. In 2024, it came fifth. Last year, it came second. However, an investigation by the New York Times found that some of that success may have been down to a well-organized campaign for votes organized by the Israeli government. Alex Marshall is the paper's European culture reporter, and he's been telling me more.
1: I mean, most people expect, you know, maybe their prime minister to wish their Eurovision entry good luck. But with Israel, what they were doing is, you know, running a sort of marketing campaign to encourage votes for their act and to vote the maximum 20 times, which is a very unusual thing to be calling for. On social media, all the official government accounts have also, you know, been promoting a vote drive over the past 2 years. I don't think it would be causing as much a ruckus in the Eurovision community if it wasn't for events in Gaza. But what the Israeli government has been doing, which we have found, is just almost unique in Eurovision's history.
0: Because, as you say, governments are not, I mean, they're not meant to get involved. It's meant to be a contest apart from politics, isn't it?
1: It is. Eurovision stresses, obviously, it's not, you know, it's got no ability to dictate what governments do. Some foreign ministries do give some support to their acts. They see Eurovision as a means of broadcasting their nation to the world, which obviously Israel does too. But over the past 2 years, it seemed to see this as almost an essential soft power tool to say, you know, we're accepted, we can succeed at this event, everyone loves us.
0: How much money was the Israeli government spending on this marketing campaign?
1: We got unreleased data saying that in 2024 they spent about $800,000. We don't have the monetary figure for 2025 when the adverts were much more prominent. In music industry terms, to many people, like about $1 million will probably sound like nothing. But in Eurovision terms, it still sticks out as a significant amount.
0: And Alex, is there any evidence that this marketing campaign had a material difference when it came to the result?
1: I mean, that's impossible to tell. And Eurovision and their voting partner once refused to release any data. You know, I spoke to the chief exec of once who said, he's quite open. He said it's all rubbish. And then he said he'd signed an NDA and he couldn't talk to me unless Eurovision gave him permission. But I think what I found as a Eurovision geek most interesting is the data we obtained on how few votes are potentially needed to win the contest. I mean, in Spain, one of the, you know, supposedly big five Eurovision countries, it normally gets an automatic entry to the final. You only needed about 9,600 votes to win last year. And that's a shockingly small amount for supposedly the world's biggest song contest.
0: But just to be clear, I mean, the Israeli government didn't do anything wrong. I mean, this wasn't against the rules, was it?
1: No, it's not against the rules at all. And, you know, Eurovision stresses that, Israel stresses that, the Israeli broadcaster stresses that. But it is notable in the run-up to this year's event, some adverts leaked, which were doing exactly the same thing as last year. It was the Israeli artist saying, vote 20 times. And Eurovision put out an immediate statement when the ads appeared saying they were against the spirit of the contest and they needed to be taken down. Eurovision said to us that they changed voting rules, so they reduced the maximum number of votes from 20 to 10 because it was a perception issue that there was a problem. But when you start telling people to not put out adverts as well, that it starts to wonder, is this really a perception issue or is there an actual problem behind the scenes?
0: And that was Alex Marshall, who's a European culture reporter for the New York Times. He was speaking to me from Vienna. Now, love letters written more than 200 years ago by the English romantic poet John Keats to his fiancée are to be exhibited in London before being sold at auction in the United States. The author of celebrated poems such as Ode to a Nightingale, Keats died of tuberculosis at just 25. Well, his messages to his fiancée Fanny Braun were recovered this year in New York after being stolen 40 years ago. Here's a short example of their correspondence.
2: My dear Fanny, do not let your mother suppose that you hurt me by writing at night. For some reason or other, your last night's note was not so treasurable as former ones. I would fain that you call me love still. To see you happy and in high spirits is a great consolation to me. Still, let me believe that you are not half so happy as my restoration would make you.
0: Well, Richard Margrave Turley is Professor of English Literature at Aberystwyth University in Wales, and he's chair of the Keats Foundation. So how did the letters resurface?
3: It's all rather murky. During the 1980s, several rare books went missing from the Long Island Library of John Whitney. He was the former US ambassador to the UK. And among the missing volumes was the Keats Fanny Braun collection. We just don't know where they were for decades. And then last year, a young man, apparently with no knowledge of the book's history, pitched up at an antiquarian book dealer in Manhattan. And, well, suspicions were aroused. The dealer contacted the Manhattan District Attorney's Antiquities Trafficking Unit, and they oversaw the recovery of the books and their eventual return to the Whitney family. And now they're going up for auction.
0: And so what do they tell us? I mean, in terms of the text, first of all.
3: Well, there are 37 letters to Fanny in the recovered album. Only 8 of them are in Keats's own hand. The others are copies and transcriptions. They're all known. But they're nevertheless important because they give us, well, a direct and intimate connection to Keats, the poet, and Keats, the man. They're full of some of the most intense and actually at times borderline unhinged that Keats ever wrote. We tend to be familiar with his philosophical correspondence, and these love letters are the polar opposite. And they form the major emotional documents at the centre of what we know about Keats. Actually, I don't think it's an exaggeration to say that his love letters to Fanny have been instrumental in shaping our idea of Keats as the quintessential doomed romantic poet.
0: And why do you use the word unhinged? I mean, is that partly because of the depth of his love, but also you mentioned the fact that he was ill. Was that sort of playing into his state of mind as well?
3: Yeah, well, this was the problem. So for much of their courtship, they lived next door to each other. He begins writing to her in July 1819, and this might seem strange to us, but he was ill and he was worried about contagion. He was a trained medical doctor, so that was part of the reason they were writing to each other, even though they lived in such close proximity.
0: I mean, it is extraordinary that he died at what, the age of 25?
3: Age of 25, and so he wrote most of his best-known poetry in what we call the living year. So most of it was 1819, and that includes the May Odes, some of the greatest poems in the language, actually, including Ode to a Nightingale. And considering his age, it's an astonishing meditation on mortality and transience. This is the one that begins, "My heart aches and a drowsy numbness pains my sense, as though of hemlock I had drunk," etc., etc.
0: Just finally on the manuscripts themselves, I mean, they're clearly very valuable and expected to fetch a huge sum. But what is the value in seeing his hand, seeing the originals, if you like?
3: Yeah, well, I think that's where the primary value covered materials lie, actually. There's unlikely to be anything that's overlooked in the volume. Romantic scholars have picked over them before. It's less about finding a lost masterpiece than it is about the return of primary textual materials to the view of, well, academics and scholars like me. We're interested in things like, you know, the pressure of the handwriting on the page and the way the page folds and the paper stock and what seals were used. And those are all things that can inform and improve critical editions of the letters. But I also think of it as Keats's hand reaching out from the past towards us.
0: Richard Margrave Turley, chair of the Keats Foundation, speaking to me a little earlier. You're listening to NewsHour. Do stay with us. Lots more coming up in the second half.
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5: Coming up, some point to a super El Nino season with a chance of more intense storms. We get preparedness reminders even as we're still recovering from those back-to-back Kona lows. And we head out to a Maui shoreline and learn about efforts to save a century-old Buddhist temple and a turtle gathering place from erosion. That's today at 11 on The Conversation on HPR1.
0: A Coming up on NewsHour in the next 30 minutes, the pressure on the British Prime Minister Keir Starmer has stepped up another notch, with widespread speculation he'll face a formal leadership challenge tomorrow. Also, gunshots have been heard coming from the Senate in the Philippines, where a wanted former politician is holed up. And more evidence that getting your child to overcome their aversion to veg starts in the womb. All that's coming up after the news.
6: BBC News with Moira Alderson. Donald Trump has arrived in Beijing as he begins the first official visit to China by a US president in almost a decade. Talks with President Xi are expected to cover their tense trade relationship, the war in Iran, and US arms sales to Taiwan. Gunshots have been heard at the Philippine Senate, where a legislator has sought refuge from extradition to the International Criminal Court. Ronald De La Rosa is accused of killing dozens of people during a brutal war on drugs. Armed forces were seen entering the Senate earlier, but it's unclear if they were there to arrest him. The French authorities have confined 1,700 people to a cruise ship docked off Bordeaux after a passenger died from suspected norovirus. Around 50 other people are showing symptoms. The political future of the British Prime Minister is again in doubt, with a challenge to his leadership of the governing Labour Party expected imminently from one of his ministers. Keir Starmer's popularity has been in free fall. The leader of Britain's ascendant populist party, Reform UK, is being investigated by Parliament over a £5 million gift by a Thailand-based crypto billionaire. Nigel Farage insists the money was for personal use and that no rules were broken. Lebanon says 12 people, including two children, have been killed in Israeli attacks despite the ceasefire. Israel says it's targeting Hezbollah. An Australian developer says plans for a $1 billion Trump hotel have been scrapped because the US brand has become toxic. The Trump Organization accused the developer of failing in its obligations. The Nigerian actor Alex Ikubo has died at the age of 40 after receiving treatment for cancer. The Nollywood star was celebrated for various roles, including the romantic drama film Weekend Getaway and in Yemi Alade's hit music video Johnny. That's the latest world news from the BBC.
0: Welcome back to NewsHour. Now, within the past hour or so, there have been reports of gunshots inside the Senate building in the Philippine capital, Manila. A former senator, Ronald De La Rosa, had sought refuge in the building earlier this week. He's wanted by the International Criminal Court. Mr. De La Rosa spoke a few hours ago from a corridor inside the building.
7: Why are we insisting to carry out this warrant of arrest issued by ICC? We are under no obligation to carry out such a... Ang klaro dyan, lahat ito'y politika.
0: Well, last bit in the local language, it's clear it's all politics, I think he was saying. Well, let's go live to Manila and talk to the journalist Danilo Arau, who joins us on the line. So what's happening now at the Senate, and who was responsible for firing those shots?
8: Gunshots were fired at around 7:45 p.m. Right now, there are no injuries so far, no fatalities. I think the journalists and other employees are now out of the building. According to the information that we got from the Senate President, De La Rosa, the man of the hour, so to speak, is now safe and secure. Apparently, he's still in the Senate. He has been there since Monday, because he doesn't want the warrant of arrest by the ICC to be served on him so that he can be flown to The Hague. He doesn't want that to happen.
0: Danilo, is it clear at all who was firing those shots?
8: There's not much information yet. There are theories that these are allegedly rescuers of De La Rosa. Another version says that it's because of the supporter of a senator who is also allied with De La Rosa. Now, the other consideration that we have to also think about is that the articles of impeachment have been filed against the Vice President of the Republic also on Monday. And there was also resistance regarding the articles of impeachment because the Senate will be convened as an impeachment trial court. So We don't know if the shooting is impeachment related or ICC related.
0: Right.
8: It could be both.
0: Yeah, God, it's a complicated situation. Mr. De La Rosa, he's also known as Bata. Just remind us briefly why he's wanted by the ICC.
8: is wanted by the ICC for crimes against humanity because the war on drugs during the time that he was chief of police, that was during the administration of Duterte, who is now in the custody of the ICC, thousands have been killed. And he is now in the wanted list of the ICC. The warrant of arrest has been issued since November 2025, but it's only just a few days ago that the warrant of arrest has been unsealed and the ICC confirms the existence of the warrant of arrest. De La Rosa has been missing in action for the past 6 months, and it's only last Monday that he made an appearance, and there was an attempt to have him arrested.
0: Yeah, Danilo, thank you very much indeed for that update. Danilo Arau, journalist in the Philippine capital, Manila, joining us live. This is the BBC World Service in London. You're listening to NewsHour, and I'm James Menendez. Now, to the outsider, it can seem utterly baffling, the rough and tumble of modern politics filtered through a lens of royal finery and ceremony. I'm talking about today's state opening of Parliament here in the UK, which marks the beginning of the new legislative session when King Charles, in full regalia and transported by golden carriage, reads out the government's agenda for the year to come. The whole curious process kicks off with a 350-year-old tradition in which the King's messenger, known as the Black Rod, has the door of Parliament slammed in his face and has to knock to be let in. Well, however eccentric, it's all perhaps a reminder that the wheels of state continue to turn, even when, for some in government, it may feel as if the wheels have been coming off. It's certainly been a turbulent few days, with the Prime Minister Keir Starmer under severe pressure to step down after that drubbing in local elections last week. Let's talk to our UK political correspondent Rob Watson, who joins us from Westminster. And Rob, that pressure, it seems, about to get a lot worse.
9: Yes, I mean, I think it's fair to say that Britain is already experiencing a profound political crisis, with the current Labour government experiencing some of the same divisions over who should lead them, what direction should they go in, as the Conservatives used to enjoy. And I think we are about to enter the next act of that very serious drama, because allies of a man called Wes Streeting, he's currently a very senior minister in the government responsible for health, we understand that they think that he's going to challenge Keir Starmer for the leadership of the Labour Party as early as tomorrow.
0: If he does, would he win?
9: Well, there's a question now, James. Well, he certainly thinks that he's got a chance. But, I mean, of course, one of the reasons why I say that Britain is in a profound political crisis is that the governing Labour Party is deeply divided over whether it should be Wes Streeting, whether it should be Keir Starmer, whether it be somebody else. I mean, there is another candidate who's often talked about, a man called Andy Burnham, who's currently the mayor of Greater Manchester, but he's not an MP, so he, under the rules, he couldn't stand. And there's also disagreement within the Labour Party as to whether a contest should happen sooner rather than later, and of course, what direction the party should go into. So, you know, a government that promised, you know, what was it, stability, a lack of drama, growth, all that sort of thing, at the last election 2 years ago, is delivering anything but that.
0: And how does the contest work? Because it is the party that decides, and you do potentially have this situation where we may have a new prime minister, but there could be no general election, right?
9: I would think a general election is fantastically unlikely, because at the moment Labour would lose it. Yeah, no, that's absolutely right. Just as we had with those, how many was it? Five changes of prime minister under the Conservatives in their 14 years. Absolutely, there would be an internal competition within the Labour Party. Obviously, no idea who would win it at this point, James. And yes, the person would be not just leader of the Labour Party, but Prime Minister as well.
0: Rob, thank you very much indeed. Our UK political correspondent Rob Watson joining us from Westminster. Well, if Keir Starmer ends up being replaced at some point in the near future, that person would become Britain's seventh Prime Minister in just the past 10 years. Compare that to the 30 years from 1979, when there were just four. Well, all that turbulence and the drama and uncertainty that goes with it has prompted a heavy bout of soul-searching, with many political observers asking themselves this question: is Britain becoming ungovernable? And if so, why? Well, let's talk to someone who's been at the heart of British government. Peter Ricketts was the head of the UK's Foreign Office and a National Security Advisor. A warm welcome to NewsHour. Thanks for being with us. Well, let's deal with that first question. Is Britain now ungovernable, do you think?
10: No, I don't think it's ungovernable, but I think it needs to be governed differently now. I mean, for a century and a half, we had two parties and they alternated, Conservative and Labour. And that gave a kind of stability to British politics from the outside. Once we'd had a general election, people were pretty confident that that would be the Prime Minister and the government for the next 5 years. That is changing because British politics is fracturing. That reflects, I think, wider society. Younger people, they don't want to have a job for life. They want to be able to make changes and choices and in their politics as well. So they're no longer going to be absolutely loyal to one party throughout their life, which was perhaps the way it was done when I was young. And therefore, it's going to be a government of coalitions of one kind or another, which is not the norm in British practice, but it is very much normal in many continental European countries, but it just needs a different style of governing. We did have a coalition under David Cameron in 2010 with the Liberal Democrats. That worked pretty well for 5 years. So I don't think it's ungovernable. I think they need to have a leader who is very clear about what they want, with a vision, with a capacity to assemble and keep together a coalition, which is perhaps different from the style of Prime Minister who has succeeded in the past.
0: And yet, Keir Starmer won just 2 years ago with a huge majority. Before that, Boris Johnson won in 2019. He also had a big majority. Is it then that the sort of system is not set up, or rather it gives people majorities when in fact what is going on behind those majorities is much more fragmented?
10: I think that's true. I think the first-past-the-post system we use in the UK tends to exaggerate the outcome for the two parties that manage to have their vote kind of concentrated in a number of constituencies which they win. I mean, I would say, I'm not a politician, but as a former civil servant, that both Boris Johnson and Keir Starmer have shown weaknesses in the way they were Prime Minister. Boris Johnson was chaotic. Keir Starmer is not a natural politician. He came in from the background of a senior lawyer and administrator. And I think that in this sort of more coalition-style government of the future, you're going to need very experienced politicians who are good at bringing together and keeping a coalition together, which is a different set of skills. So I think our political approach needs to evolve to stay in line with what people want now, which is a wider range of choice in their political parties.
0: What does it mean? I mean, speaking as a former civil servant, what does it mean in terms of trying to get things done when there is so much political chaos?
10: Well, I'm thinking of the international impact, particularly. I was a diplomat for 40 years. And I think if you keep changing prime ministers, it really does damage Britain's voice and authority in the world. A lot of the diplomacy these days, especially in crisis, happens at the leader level. So Keir Starmer has been very engaged with President Macron of France, Chancellor Merz of Germany, President Zelensky of Ukraine, many other leaders around the world. And those personal links developed over 2 years count. They've given Britain an authority. Keir Starmer has done them rather well. If a new leader comes in, then that starts all again from scratch. And also, I think if a leader comes in these circumstances, they will be very focused on domestic politics, won't have as much time as Keir Starmer has given to the international situation, which remains acute, of course, as your listeners know, in Ukraine, in the Middle East, in many countries across the world. And therefore, a British Prime Minister has to be able to find the time and the bandwidth to engage with that. And I think with British politics in I could almost call it psychodrama, there's going to be a great deal of focus on the domestic rather than the international scene.
0: Thank you very much indeed. That was Peter Ricketts, former head of the UK Foreign Office and a National Security Advisor. Now, if you've ever been responsible for feeding a child, you're likely to know how hard it can be to get some children to eat vegetables, especially anything bitter. However, help is at hand in the form of a new scientific study which looked at ways to encourage kids to eat their greens, and it all starts in the womb. Nadia Reisland is a psychology professor at Durham University in the UK, and the study's lead author, Nadia, is on the line now. Welcome to NewsHour. So how did your study work?
11: Well, people asked me before, what do we know? We know that flavors transfer from the mother's diet into the amniotic fluid, and especially garlic, anise, menthol, ethanol, licorice, etc., go into the womb, okay? And we also know that from the third trimester onward, taste buds are fully developed in the fetus, and they have also a functioning olfactory system. So now what we then did is we gave these fetuses organic kale or organic carrot, and we tried it out first of all with juice, but the mothers kind of couldn't cope with that. So we gave these organic powdered kale and carrot, and they were also calorie controlled. So the fetus wasn't reacting to any kind of sweet calories, which they got, okay?
0: So what, you then looked at their reactions, did you? I mean, using an ultrasound?
11: Exactly. We used ultrasound and we looked at their reactions, and we actually coded their reactions frame by frame. So it's very fine-grained study, and looked at, did they react differently to kale or carrot? So at 32 weeks, when the fetuses got kale, they grimaced. When they got carrot, they smiled. At 36 weeks, the grimacing of the kale fetuses went down a bit, you know. And then when we saw them at 3 weeks after birth, we just let them smell either kale or carrot. They actually liked the familiar taste which they had experienced in the womb. So the kale fetuses who had experienced kale when they were babies, they liked kale. They disliked the carrot. And when they had been given carrot in the womb, then they disliked the kale, okay? And then what we were able to do is follow up these three-week-olds. So we had seen the fetuses, then the three-week-olds, and then we followed them up when they were 3 years old. And we still got an effect of familiar flavors experienced in the womb in their reactions to those flavors. So even though those three-year-olds didn't have much experience with kale at all, they still seem to kind of be less negative towards the kale than the babies who had actually experienced no kale before.
0: Okay, so you could see a clear pattern of the babies getting used to the kale. It was quite a small study, wasn't it? So do you need to now expand it?
11: We need a much, much bigger study, which we can kind of then use to show much more. For example, I mean, additionally to these studies like on kale or carrot or other flavors, which we would need to test, we also need to test, for example, non-nutritional sweeteners, because some of them are really bad for the fetus and others might be better. So that would be another thing. And then the other thing, perhaps really importantly to say, when you said, oh, it's difficult to feed your children the greens, I mean, like in every culture, you have got a varied diet, okay? So every culture, they kind of actually get the fetus used to whatever they are eating. And it has to be healthy food, okay? So whatever you eat in Japan, for example, if you get your child used to that, then they will like that food after birth. And the healthier the food you give to the mother when she's pregnant, the better it is for the child afterwards to actually eat that food.
0: It's interesting, though, because, I mean, it does show, at least in the case of kale, that babies naturally don't particularly like it. And from what you've said, the mums don't particularly like drinking kale juice either, do they?
11: No, but if you give them the capsules, that would be our study, which we want to do now, to test if we give these capsules to the mothers, so the mothers don't have to worry that they have to cook kale or even eat kale, they just eat a capsule like they would eat their vitamins, and then does it have the effect on the baby afterwards and the feet and the three-year-old basically, like longer afterwards, you see?
0: Yeah, interesting. Nadia, thank you very
11: much. Much healthier population.
0: Well, hopefully. Hopefully, yes. Nadia, thank you very much. We're out of time, I'm afraid. That was Nadia Reisland, Professor of Psychology at Durham University here in the UK. Food for thought, as they say. 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

0: A reminder of our top story today on NewsHour. President Trump has been given a lavish welcome in Beijing, where he's taking part in a summit between the world's two superpowers. Speaking to NewsHour, Yang Zhonghuang, professor at Seton Hall University School of Diplomacy, said Chinese attitudes towards America were now changing.
1: 10 years ago, you know, when the Chinese still, you know, looked at the United States with admiration as the unrivaled, you know, superpower, now they increasingly look down the United States as a power in decline.
0: Also this hour, gunshots have been heard inside the Philippine Senate, where a legislator has sought refuge from extradition to the International Criminal Court. And 1,700 cruise ship passengers have been confined on board off France by a deadly outbreak of norovirus. This is James Menendez with NewsHour, live from the BBC. Now, the first of Patricia Cornwell's 29 Kay Scarpetta novels was published in 1990. Since then, the American crime writer has sold 120 million books, but her crime-solving forensic pathologist has had to wait until now to make it onto the screen in a new Amazon Prime series, Scarpetta, starring Nicole Kidman.
2: I'm Dr. Scarpetta. The fifth victim in 2.5 months.
3: Second chance is pretty hard to resist, right?
4: Is it a second chance? Or am I just looking to mess myself up again?
5: It's all over the news.
0: Well, the release of Scarpetta coincides with the publication of Cornwell's memoir, True Crime, which details her traumatic childhood and her eventful adult life, which she began as a crime reporter before becoming a forensic expert, famously embedding herself in a morgue to get the source material for her best-selling novels. When NewsHour's James Kumarasamy spoke to Patricia Cornwell, he asked her whether all that meant that it was pretty much inevitable she'd feel the need to write her own story.
6: I've written about crime and I have all these tough characters and Scarpetta's such a hero and all the rest of it. A lot of people wouldn't imagine that I myself was a victim of crime at the age of 5 because of being molested by an area security guard. So I had a lot of things start very young with me that caused me to have a different perspective on life, I think, than a lot of people would have. You know, I kept a lot of journals. I wrote an autobiographical work when I was in college.
7: Well, as you say, I mean, the details are remarkable of your early life. But once you know that you had written that autobiography, but in the form of a novel called Forum, I think, is that right? That when you're at college?
6: Yes, I'm amazed by your memory of all this detail. It was therapy for me. When I started that work, it was 1976. I was 19 years old, and I'd just gotten out of that psychiatric hospital where I was being treated for a terrible eating disorder that was only worse after I got out, not better. And my surrogate mother, Ruth Graham, that's Billy Graham's wife, she really tucked me under her wing at that point when I was 19. And she said, I want you to write your story. You have quite a story, and I believe you're talented, and I want you to write it. And she gave me a journal. And next thing you know, I was typing up this manuscript that I worked on all through college.
7: Well, you had such a traumatic, as you said, early life. I mean, you mentioned that case when you were molested. I mean, as you said, you had to, I think, see the red pair of shorts that you were wearing passed around in court.
6: The table. Didn't you?
7: Yeah, the table. But of course,
6: I remember being humiliated by that even then at the age of 5. I was embarrassed. And this goes to show you that victims, we really do. When you're victimized, you blame yourself. And it's not right that we do that. But imagine me blaming myself at age 5 because I thought, well, I should have gotten away from him. I should have run home quicker. Or I shouldn't have been talking to him because he was the neighborhood patrolman and he'd stop his car. But all of this was paving the road for me to do what I do in life. And I will tell people, and I hope that they will read this memoir and get encouragement from it, where sometimes the things that seem so bad about what's happened to us may end up being your greatest gift if you can turn it into something that matters or if it makes you stronger.
7: How did you go about choosing which parts of your very eventful life to include and which to leave out?
6: Well, there's some things I would leave out because it's just not appropriate to tell. It's not fair to the person. You have things with people in life, but it doesn't necessarily represent the whole of who they are. And you have to pick and choose what you decide to make public if you're doing something like this. But the other thing is, there are things that in my research and in my years of working at the medical examiner's office, to be honest with you, there are horrors that I've seen that I don't share with anybody. I will never write about them. I won't talk about them because I don't need to have somebody traumatized the way I was when I had to witness certain things about violence, particularly when you see recordings and things of people who are alive when terrible things are being done to them. But for the most part, I've shared a lot of things in this memoir that I have never talked about to the media, like the Agatha dream, because it sounds strange, but at the same time, it really did happen. I did have that dream.
7: Now, I want to turn to the journalism because, as you say, you know, your sort of daily writing was on the crime beat, and that's what really got you into, you know, the
6: yes.
7: research. You say you wanted the crimes to be solved. I mean, you're sort of a hybrid, aren't you, of journalist, cop, and writer?
6: I think that's true. Maybe I'm just a frustrated everything. That could be the answer. One of the earliest things on the police beat, there was a little girl, I think she was like 5 or 6, and she disappeared, and later they found her. She'd been murdered and her body was dumped on this lake shore. And I would go there when I wasn't busy on my beat, and I would just go stand on that lake shore. I'd drive the staff car there and I would look around, taking in every detail. And I thought, there must be something this person left that will help us figure out who did this horrible thing. And I got really immersed in that case. I visited the little girl's family and the mobile home they lived in. And I did everything I could. And I was so upset that police couldn't solve it. I mean, eventually, I think they did many years later. But I had an investment in the cases that was not really normal. It wasn't just me wanting to tell what I thought was a great newspaper story, but I wanted to make a difference. And so later on, when I became a volunteer police officer, when I started doing research in Richmond and went to the ME's office and all the rest, I loved being a volunteer cop. I was just sorry I couldn't really arrest anybody.
7: But you're still a very, I mean, you're a private person. You take a great deal of care about your security, don't you? Is that something that has come from your childhood, just from, you know, being famous and feeling more threatened? What is it?
6: No, it's because by the time my third book came out, I think it was like 1992, the lines were getting so long at book signings. I mean, literally just hours of the line coming through. On one occasion, I signed almost 5,000 copies. And the crowds were so big, I just said, I can't possibly go to something like this and not have people with me. And I started having trouble with stalkers, or it's the world we live in. And I've just always was a big believer in having security. It was unrivaled in terms of the popularity until guess who came along? Her name is J.K. Rowling, and I bet you know who that is. Up until that point, I was like probably the biggest selling female author in the world.
7: Well, indeed. I wonder if I can just finish by talking about whether there are plans to turn your memoir into TV or film. Is that something you're thinking about, or are you happy to leave it on the page?
6: I don't know. We'll see. I mean, a part of me thinks that might be cool, and then another part of me, I'm not sure I care if it happens or not. You know, most of all, I am very devoted to doing anything I can to help the Scarpetta TV show be as good as it can be, and I hope it will run for a long time. And if there's somebody who wants to do a documentary or something based on my memoir, it depends on who it is or what's suggested. We will see.
0: American crime writer Patricia Cornwell talking there to my colleague James Kumarasamy. And that is just about it for this edition of News Hour from me and the rest of the team here in London. Thanks so much for listening. I'll be back at the same time tomorrow. Until then, bye-bye.

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3: Welcome to News Hour from the BBC World Service. Hello, I'm James Menendez. President Trump arrives in China, the first US president to go there in nearly a decade. We'll look at how the balance of power has shifted since then and how Chinese perceptions of America have also changed.
4: I hope Trump can respect the common will of people around the world. He should know that we share the same world. He should not always put America first.
3: Also today, the crisis facing Britain's Prime Minister Keir Starmer deepens as speculation mounts that a senior minister will challenge him for the leadership. And the stricken love letters of the English romantic poet John Keats, now up for auction.
5: They give us a direct and intimate connection to Keats, the poet, and Keats, the man. They're some of the most intense and actually at times borderline unhinged that Keats ever wrote.
3: All that and more coming up after the news.
6: BBC News, I'm John Shea. Donald Trump has arrived in Beijing as he begins the first official visit to China by a US president in almost a decade. Talks with President Xi Jinping are expected to cover their tense trade relationship, Taiwan, and the conflict in Iran. From Beijing, here's Laura Bicker.
7: Obviously, the war in Iran is now overshadowing these talks. And when it comes to the United States, they may be hoping that China can perhaps nudge its friend and ally Tehran towards the negotiating table. China is Iran's biggest buyer of oil, biggest trade partner, and a longtime friend and ally. So it may well be, using that economic and political leverage, the US will hope that China can give them a hand here.
6: Gunshots have rung out inside the Philippine Senate, where a standoff is continuing over the extradition of a senator to the International Criminal Court. Earlier, armed security forces had been seen entering. It's unclear who fired the gunshots. Senator Ronald De La Rosa is accused of killing dozens of drug users during the former President Rodrigo Duterte's war on drugs. The French authorities have confined more than 1,700 people to a cruise ship docked in Bordeaux after an elderly passenger died from suspected norovirus. Around 50 other people on board the vessel are showing symptoms of the virus, which is a highly contagious form of gastroenteritis. James Waterhouse is following developments.
8: The Ambition left the Shetland Islands earlier this month before it stopped in Belfast, Liverpool and Brest in the northwest of France. It had been due to depart for Spain but is now sitting off the coast of Bordeaux. Norovirus is an infection of the digestive system which can cause vomiting and diarrhea and is very contagious. The authorities were also keen to stress that there is no reason to believe this is linked to the current Hunter virus outbreak across several countries.
6: The political future of the British Prime Minister is again in doubt, with a challenge to his leadership of the governing Labour Party expected imminently. Allies of the Health Minister, Wes Streeting, have told the BBC it could come as soon as Thursday, following a brief meeting between the pair on Wednesday. The Prime Minister's popularity has been in freefall, and Labour's spectacular implosion in elections last week has prompted calls for him to stand down. Nick Eardley is at the Houses of Parliament.
9: We know from Wes Streeting's allies that they are expecting he will launch that leadership challenge potentially as soon as tomorrow. To do that, he needs the backing of 81 Labour MPs. I've got to say, working the corridors here in Parliament, there are still some that are sceptical that Wes Streeting has those numbers. But if he does resign, he'll be doing that because he's confident of getting those numbers and confident of triggering a leadership challenge to the Prime Minister.
6: World News from the BBC. The health ministry in Lebanon says at least 12 people, including two children, have been killed in the latest Israeli strikes in the south of the country. The ministry said the attacks had targeted cars travelling on a motorway despite the ceasefire. Israel's military said it was striking Hezbollah targets and had issued evacuation warnings for several villages. Two journalists in the Maldives have been jailed over a documentary which alleged that President Mohamed Muiz had an extramarital affair with a former aide. Mr. Muiz has dismissed the allegation as a baseless lie, while his spokesman has denied the imprisoning of Mohamed Shahzan and Levan Ali Nasi constitutes an attack on press freedom. Police have raided the news website Al-Hadu, which employs the pair. A court in Zimbabwe has acquitted a former tourism minister of charges of abuse of office. Walter Mzembe was a key ally of the former president, Robert Mugabe. Shingai Nyoka reports from Harare.
10: The former minister criticised his lengthy trial as he emerged victorious from the High Court. He'd spent 11 months in detention before being released on bail last week, ahead of today's judgment. Mr. Mzembe skipped bail and fled Zimbabwe in 2018. He returned to face justice last year, in a case watched closely by many former Mugabe allies who remain in exile. Mzembe was accused of abusing state resources over four TV sets donated to several churches after Zimbabwe hosted a UN tourism summit in 2013. He argued that cabinet had approved the donations.
6: A court in Germany has told the company that makes Milka chocolate bars that it misled customers by shrinking the size of the product. A consumer group in Hamburg argued that the weight of the Alpine Milk bar had been cut from 100 to 90 grams, while the packaging wasn't noticeably changed. The US company Mondelez pointed to rising costs. It said it had told customers on its website. BBC News.
3: Hello and welcome to NewsHour from the BBC World Service. We're coming to you live from London. I'm James Menendez, and coming up, we'll be getting the latest on the crisis at the heart of the British government. Crisis for the beleaguered Prime Minister Keir Starmer as a senior minister prepares to quit and challenge him for the leadership. That's coming up in half an hour. But we are going to begin in Beijing, because just a couple of hours ago, Air Force One touched down at the city's airport for the first visit to China by a US president for nearly a decade. Well, the last visit was back in 2017 during President Trump's first term, well before the pandemic, the war in Ukraine, and now America's war against Iran. And indeed before the US and China locked horns last year over trade and technology. Donald Trump says this encounter will be very special, but it may also be fraught as the two superpowers vie for supremacy. So just what are they likely to be talking about tomorrow? Our China correspondent Laura Bicker is in Beijing.
7: So I'm calling it the four T's. Let's start with the big one, Tehran. So obviously the war in Iran is now overshadowing these talks. And when it comes to the United States, they may be hoping that China can perhaps nudge its friend and ally Tehran towards the negotiating table. Now remember, China is Iran's biggest buyer of oil, biggest trade partner, and a longtime friend and ally. So it may well be, using that economic and political leverage, the US will hope that China can give them a hand here. However, it will be interesting to see how willing Beijing is to do that. They have been working behind the scenes. They have also been working with Pakistan on that peace proposal. However, China does not want to kind of wade too far into the Middle East conflict. Then we have trade and technology. When it comes to trade, the US really wants China to buy more American goods. And we think that will happen. More American soybeans, more American beef, and more American planes. You've seen perhaps the entourage coming with Donald Trump that came down that red carpet just an hour ago. They included the CEO of Nvidia, the American chip giant, and Elon Musk from Tesla. So you get an idea of what exactly Donald Trump is hoping for. He's hoping that China will open its market to the United States. And there's the final T, and that is Taiwan. And this is the difficult issue, because for China, this is the main issue. They will want to pressure the United States to stop selling arms to Taiwan, the self-governing island that Beijing claims as its own. Now, we went to the city, the mega city of Chongqing, to get an idea of China's strengths and weaknesses ahead of the summit. At dusk, Chongqing's skyline flickers into life like a vertical neon display of China's ambition and technological power. As guides tout for business, selling river cruises as the best seat to see the city. It's been 8 years since Donald Trump's last visit to China, and he's facing a far more confident rival. Here, some had a message for the US president.
4: I hope Trump can respect the common will of people around the world. He should know that we share the same world. He should not always put America first. Robert, come here.
7: This lesson for 3 and 4 year olds in Chongqing is part entertainment, part introduction to a future shaped by AI and automation. And let's face it, there's just pure joy in watching a robot dance. China is investing heavily in robotics and coding. However, it needs America's help, not just to buy high-end computer chips to help program the robot brain, but Professor Da Wei from Tsinghua University believes that together, the two superpowers could help mitigate the risk that AI poses in the wrong hands.
11: The technology is developing very, very fast. So if we don't

0: 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Actions such as planning sober rides home can help graduates live their best lives ahead.
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2: Now what's happening here is there's a line of people with their mouths open and they're looking for that perfect Instagram shot where the train heads into their mouth. So it looks like they're eating the train. But from this angle, obviously, it looks rather strange. Here comes the train. The mouths are open and ready.
1: Photographer Mr. Wang is profiting off the city's newfound popularity.
3: I feel like China is getting more connected to the world, more integrated with the international community. I feel like the world is like a big family.
1: And yet we found streets behind the futuristic skyline where workers in their 50s and 60s were shifting heavy loads and selling fruit and veg for just a few dollars a day. Just like a Sichuan opera, where performers breathe fire in elaborate painted faces, Chongqing tells a story of rapid transformation. But this carefully curated image masks sky-high local government debt, high unemployment and uneven growth. China needs Donald Trump to end his tariffs and the war in Iran, which is adding to those pressures. That's why President Xi will see these talks as a chance for China to push forward with its ambition to be modern, resilient and increasingly capable of rivaling American power.
4: That was our China correspondent Laura Bicker reporting there. Well, that growing confidence in China's standing in the world also seems to be having an impact on attitudes in China towards the United States, particularly on social media, and not in America's favour. There's something that the academic Yang Zhong Huang has been writing about. He's a professor at Seton Hall University's School of Diplomacy and International Relations in the US. He's currently teaching in Beijing. How does he think those attitudes have changed?
5: Well, when we say Chinese attitudes, we have to make a distinction between Chinese public's attitude and top leaders' decision makers' attitude. 10 years ago, you know, when the Chinese still, you know, look at the United States with admiration as the unrivaled, you know, superpower, now they increasingly look down the United States as a power in decline. And in the power dynamics, China is gaining leverage and leadership and upend.
4: And where do you think this change has come from? I mean, is it because the power balance has changed because of President Trump's actions and growing Chinese confidence? Or is it that people's perceptions have changed? And I wonder what is driving that?
5: Well, absolutely, right? Perception has changed. And certainly President Trump's domestic and foreign policy give people that impression of a U.S. in decline. And people could easily point to the polarized domestic politics, you know, the rapid decline in soft power, you know, lack of respect on the international stage. But also, I found it interesting that if you look at this nominal GDP since 2020, if we measure the power in terms of the gross domestic product, actually is shifting in the U.S. favor, right? The gap between the U.S. and China keeps expanding. But Chinese public seems to be convinced that time is on their side. You know, China is gaining the upper hand. I think this has more to do with propaganda giving people that kind of impression. But it also has something to do with that coping mechanism in terms of how to deal with economic decline, the uncertainty, you know, especially for young people, is sort of lying flat phenomenon, the high youth unemployment, the downgrading of consumption. But this is at the individual level. There's the anxiety, there's uncertainty. But then you look at the national level, right? There is this kind of hubris.

0: This coping mechanism developed to deal with that the parallel tracks in a way reinforced that the national overconfidence that is amplified by this, you know, the internet influencers who sort of make all this, you know, overstatements, exaggerations.
1: Tell me a bit about how it's playing out on social media and this sort of meme of the American kill line. What is that?
0: This meme of American kill line is actually derived from this online, you know, game, you know, where, you know, you have the, like a character, you know, finished off with just one hit, right? So they use that to suggest, you know, that in America there are millions of people who usually dropped below that threshold by, you know, like financial ruin or unemployment. Below that the threshold, there is no way to return.
1: Is some of this propaganda, this social media, these memes on social media, I mean, are these being encouraged by the Chinese Communist Party, by the government?
0: I don't see that like intentionally, right, encouraging people to believe that. But I think certainly, right, the way you have the policy statements, you know, leaders talking about the East is rising, you know, that certainly emboldened, you know, those like influencers, you know, ordinary people to propagate that idea of America in decline.
1: Part of the reason I ask is because you used the word hubris earlier, and I just wonder whether that hubris or overconfidence may lead the government to overreach when it's dealing with a country like the United States. I mean, do you think it will have an impact on the way it conducts foreign policy with the world?
0: Yeah, absolutely. I think this is one of the potential implications, giving the government officials, the negotiators, you know, more confidence, dealing with the U.S. becoming less likely to compromise, or when they're dealing with flashpoints like South China Sea or Taiwan, you know, this the crisis management, you know, this room of maneuver would be significantly narrowed.
1: Well, it was Professor Yanzhong Huan speaking to me from Beijing. You're listening to NewsHour live from the BBC.

0: Still to come on the programme, the best-selling crime writer Patricia Cornwell and why she felt compelled to write her memoir.
1: I've written about crime, and I have all these tough characters, and Scarpetta's such a hero and all the rest of it. A lot of people wouldn't imagine that I myself was a victim of crime at the age of 5 because of being molested by an area security guard. So I had a lot of things start very young with me that caused me to have a different perspective on life, I think, than a lot of people would have.
0: More from Patricia Cornwell coming up in half an hour. Our main headlines right now from the newsroom. President Trump, as we've been hearing, has been given a lavish welcome in Beijing, where he's due to meet President Xi Jinping. Also, gunshots have been heard inside the Philippine Senate, where a legislator has sought refuge from extradition to the International Criminal Court. We'll have more on that in just over 10 minutes. This is James Menendez with NewsHour, live from the BBC. Chance of Stop the Genocide coming from some in the audience for the first semi-final of the Eurovision Song Contest in Vienna last night, as the 28-year-old singer from Israel, Noam Betan, performed his love-struck pop song Michelle. Well, in the end, his performance was good enough to see Israel go through to the final stage of the competition on Saturday. The national broadcasters of 5 countries, Spain, the Netherlands, Ireland, Iceland and Slovenia, are boycotting this year's contest over Israel's war in Gaza. Well, in recent years, Israel has done very well. In 2024, it came 5th. Last year, it came 2nd. However, an investigation by the New York Times found that some of that success may have been down to a well-organised campaign for votes organised by the Israeli government. Alex Marshall is the paper's European culture reporter. He's been telling me more.
2: I mean, most people expect, you know, maybe their prime minister to wish their Eurovision entry good luck. But with Israel, what they were doing is, you know, running a sort of marketing campaign to encourage votes for their act and to vote the maximum 20 times, which is a very unusual thing to be calling for. On social media, all the official government accounts have also, you know, been promoting a vote drive over the past 2 years. I don't think it would be causing as much a ruckus in the Eurovision community if it wasn't for events in Gaza. But what the Israeli government has been doing, which we have found, is just almost unique in Eurovision's history.
0: Because, as you say, governments are not, I mean, they're not meant to get involved. It's meant to be a contest apart from politics, isn't it?
2: It is. Eurovision stresses, obviously, it's not, you know, it's got no ability to dictate what governments do. Some foreign ministries do give some support to their acts. They see Eurovision as a means of broadcasting their nation to the world, which obviously Israel does too. But over the past 2 years, it seemed to see this as almost an essential soft power tool to say, you know, we're accepted, we can succeed at this event, everyone loves us.
0: How much money was the Israeli government spending on this marketing campaign?
2: We got unreleased data saying that in 2024 they spent about $800,000. We don't have the monetary figure for 2025 when the adverts were much more prominent. In music industry terms, to many people, like about $1 million will probably sound like nothing. But in Eurovision terms, it still sticks out as a significant amount.
0: And Alex, is there any evidence that this marketing campaign had a material difference when it came to the result?
2: I mean, that's impossible to tell. And Eurovision and their voting partner once refused to release any data. You know, I spoke to the chief exec of once who said he was quite open. He said it's all rubbish. And then he said he'd signed an NDA and he couldn't talk to me unless Eurovision gave him permission. But I think what I found as a Eurovision geek most interesting is the data we obtained on how few votes are potentially needed to win the contest. I mean, in Spain, one of the, you know, supposedly big 5 Eurovision countries, it normally gets an automatic entry to the final. You only needed about 9,600 votes to win last year. And that's a shockingly small amount for supposedly the world's biggest song contest.
0: But just to be clear, I mean, the Israeli government didn't do anything wrong. I mean, this wasn't against the rules, was it?
2: No, it's not against the rules at all. And, you know, Eurovision stresses that, Israel stresses that, the Israeli broadcaster stresses that. But it is notable in the run-up to this year's event, some adverts leaked, which were doing exactly the same thing as last year. It was the Israeli artist saying, vote 20 times. And Eurovision put out an immediate statement when the ads appeared, saying they were against the spirit of the contest and they needed to be taken down. Eurovision said to us that they changed voting rules. So they reduced the maximum number of votes from 20 to 10 because it was a perception issue that there was a problem. But when you start telling people to not put out adverts as well, that it starts to wonder, is this really a perception issue or is there an actual problem behind the scenes?
0: That was Alex Marshall, who's European culture reporter for the New York Times. He was speaking to me from Vienna. Now, love letters written more than 200 years ago by the English romantic poet John Keats to his fiancée are to be exhibited in London before being sold at auction in the United States. The author of celebrated poems such as Ode to a Nightingale, Keats died of tuberculosis at just 25. His messages to Fanny Braun, his fiancée, were recovered this year in New York after being stolen 40 years ago. Here's a short example of their correspondence.
3: My dear Fanny, do not let your mother suppose that you hurt me by writing at night. For some reason or other, your last night's note was not so treasurable as former ones. I would fain that you call me love still. To see you happy and in high spirits is a great consolation to me. Still, let me believe that you are not half so happy as my restoration would make you.
0: Richard Margrave Turley is Professor of English Literature at Aberystwyth University in Wales, and he's chair of the Keats Foundation. So how did the letters resurface?
4: It's all rather murky. During the 1980s, several rare books went missing from the Long Island Library of John Whitney. He was the former US ambassador to the UK. And among the missing volumes was the Keats Fanny Braun collection. We just don't know where they were for decades. And then last year, a young man, apparently with no knowledge of the book's history, pitched up at an antiquarian book dealer in Manhattan. And, well, suspicions were aroused. The dealer contacted the Manhattan District Attorney's Antiquities Trafficking Unit, and they oversaw the recovery of the books and their eventual return to the Whitney family. And now they're going up for auction.
0: And so what do they tell us? I mean, in terms of the text, first of all.
4: Well, there are 37 letters to Fanny in the recovered album. Only 8 of them are in Keats's own hand. The others are copies and transcriptions. They're all known, but they're nevertheless important because they give us a direct and intimate connection to Keats, the poet, and Keats, the man. They're full of some of the most intense and actually at times borderline unhinged that Keats ever wrote. We tend to be familiar with his philosophical correspondence, and these love letters are the polar opposite. And they form the major emotional documents at the centre of what we know about Keats. Actually, I don't think it's an exaggeration to say that his love letters to Fanny have been instrumental in shaping our idea of Keats as the quintessential doomed romantic poet.
0: And why do you use the word unhinged? I mean, is that partly because of the depth of his love, but also you mentioned the fact that he was ill. Was that sort of playing into his state of mind as well?
4: Yeah, well, this was the problem. So for much of their courtship, they lived next door to each other. He begins writing to her in July 1819, and this might seem strange to us, but he was ill and he was worried about contagion. He was a trained medical doctor, so that was part of the reason they were writing to each other, even though they lived in such close proximity.
0: I mean, it is extraordinary that he died at what, the age of 25?
4: Age of 25, and so he wrote most of his best-known poetry in what we call the living year. So most of it was 1819, and that includes the May Odes, some of the greatest poems in the language, actually, including Ode to a Nightingale. And considering his age, it's an astonishing meditation on mortality and transience. So this is the one that begins, "My heart aches and a drowsy numbness pains my sense, as though of hemlock I had drunk," etc., etc.
0: Just finally on the manuscripts themselves, I mean, they're clearly very valuable and expected to fetch a huge sum. But what is the value in seeing his hand, seeing the originals, if you like?
4: Yeah, well, I think that's where the primary value covered materials lie, actually. There's unlikely to be anything that's overlooked in the volume. Romantic scholars have picked over them before. It's less about finding a lost masterpiece than it is about the return of primary textual materials to the view of, well, academics and scholars like me. We're interested in things like, you know, the pressure of the handwriting on the page and the way the page folds and the paper stock and what seals were used. And those are all things that can inform and improve critical editions of the letters. But I also think of it as Keats's hand reaching out from the past towards us.
0: Richard Margraf Turley, chair of the Keats Foundation, on those Keats love letters. You're listening to News Hour. Do stay with us. Lots more coming up.
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6: Coming up, some point to a super El Nino season with a chance of more intense storms. We get preparedness reminders even as we're still recovering from those back-to-back Kona lows. And we head out to a Maui shoreline and learn about efforts to save a century-old Buddhist temple and a turtle gathering place from erosion. That's today at 11 on The Conversation on HPR1.
0: Coming up on News Hour in the next 30 minutes, the pressure on the British Prime Minister Keir Starmer is stepped up another notch with widespread speculation he'll face a formal leadership challenge tomorrow. Also, gunshots inside the Senate in the Philippines, where a wanted former politician is holed up. And more evidence that getting your child to overcome their aversion to veg starts in the womb. All that's coming up after the news.
7: BBC News, I'm John Shea. Donald Trump has arrived in Beijing as he begins the first official visit to China by a US president in almost a decade. Talks with President Xi are expected to cover their tense trade relationship, the war in Iran, and US arms sales to Taiwan. Mr. Trump is travelling with a high-profile business delegation. Gunshots have rung out inside the Philippine Senate, where a standoff over the extradition of a senator to the International Criminal Court is continuing. Legislators and journalists were told to seek shelter as the building was locked down. The French authorities have confirmed 1,700 people to a cruise ship docked off Bordeaux after a passenger died from suspected norovirus. Around 50 others are showing symptoms. The leader of the right-wing Reform UK party is being investigated by Britain's Parliamentary Standards Watchdog over a £5 million gift. The inquiry will consider whether Nigel Farage broke the rules by failing to declare the money received from a Thailand-based British cryptocurrency investor. The spokesman for the Iranian military has restated Tehran's plan to maintain control of and profit from the Strait of Hormuz. He said this would generate significant revenue and strengthen Iran's international influence. Lebanon says at least 12 people, including two children, have been killed in the latest Israeli strikes. Officials said the attacks had targeted cars travelling on a coastal motorway. Two journalists in the Maldives have been jailed over a documentary which alleged that President Mohamed Muiz has had an extramarital affair. Mr. Muiz's spokesman denied that their imprisonment was an attack on press freedom. And a court in Germany has told the company that makes Milka chocolate bars it misled customers by shrinking the size of the product. A consumer group said the weight of the Alpine milk bar had been cut, but the packaging wasn't noticeably changed. BBC News.
0: Welcome back to NewsHour. Within the past couple of hours, there have been reports of gunshots inside the Senate building in the Philippine capital, Manila. A former senator, Ronel de la Rosa, had sought refuge in the building earlier this week. He is wanted by the International Criminal Court. Well, here he is speaking a few hours ago from a corridor inside the building.
8: Why are we insisting to carry out this warrant of arrest issued by ICC? We are under no obligation to carry out such a... Ang klaro dyan, lahat ito'y politika.
0: It's clear it's all politics, just that M-bit in a local language. Well, Danilo Arau is a journalist in Manila. He told me what's been happening inside the Senate.
9: Gunshots were fired at around 7:45 p.m. There are no injuries so far, no fatalities. I think the journalists and other employees are now out of the building. According to the information that we got from the Senate President, De La Rosa, the man of the hour, so to speak, is now safe and secure. Apparently, he's still in the Senate. He has been there since Monday, because he doesn't want the warrant of arrest by the ICC to be served on him so that he can be flown to The Hague. He doesn't want that to happen.
0: Danilo, is it clear at all who was firing those shots?
9: There's not much information yet. There are theories that these are allegedly rescuers of De La Rosa. Another version says that it's because of the supporter of a senator who is also allied with De La Rosa. Now, the other consideration that we have to also think about is that the articles of impeachment have been filed against the Vice President of the Republic also on Monday. And there was also resistance regarding the articles of impeachment because the Senate will be convened as an impeachment trial court. So we don't know if the shooting is impeachment related or ICC related.
0: Right.
9: It could be both.
0: Yeah, God, it's a complicated situation. Mr. De La Rosa, he's also known as Bata. Just remind us briefly why he's wanted by the ICC.
9: He's wanted by the ICC for crimes against humanity because the war on drugs during the time that he was chief of police, that was during the administration of Duterte, who is now in the custody of the ICC, thousands have been killed. And he is now in the wanted list of the ICC. The warrant of arrest has been issued since November 2025, but it's only just a few days ago that the warrant of arrest has been unsealed and the ICC confirms the existence of the warrant of arrest. De La Rosa has been missing in action for the past 6 months, and it's only last Monday that he made an appearance, and there was an attempt to have him arrested.
0: That was Danilo Arau, a journalist in Manila in the Philippines. 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

0: This is the BBC World Service in London. You're listening to NewsHour, and I'm James Menendez. To the outsider, it can seem utterly baffling. The rough and tumble of modern politics filtered through a lens of royal finery and ceremony. I'm talking about today's state opening of Parliament here in the UK, which marks the beginning of the new legislative session when King Charles, in full regalia and transported by golden carriage, reads out the government's agenda for the year to come. Well, the whole curious process kicks off with a 350-year-old tradition in which the King's messenger, known as Black Rod, has the door of Parliament slammed in his face and has to knock to be let in.
1: Black Rod! Close the door!
0: Well, however eccentric, it's all perhaps a reminder that the wheels of state continue to turn, even when for some in government it may feel as if the wheels have been coming off. It's certainly been a very turbulent few days, with the Prime Minister Keir Starmer under severe pressure to step down after a drubbing in local elections last week. I put it to our UK politics correspondent Rob Watson, it might all be about to get much worse for the PM.
2: Yes, I mean, I think it's fair to say that Britain is already experiencing a profound political crisis, with the current Labour government experiencing some of the same divisions over who should lead them, what direction should they go in, as the Conservatives used to enjoy. And I think we are about to enter the next act of that very serious drama, because allies of a man called Wes Streeting, he's currently a very senior minister in the government responsible for health, we understand that they think that he's going to challenge Keir Starmer for the leadership of the Labour Party as early as tomorrow.
0: If he does, would he win?
2: Well, there's a question now, James. Well, he certainly thinks that he's got a chance. But, I mean, of course, one of the reasons why I say that Britain is in a profound political crisis is that the governing Labour Party is deeply divided over whether it should be Wes Streeting, whether it should be Keir Starmer, whether it be somebody else. I mean, there is another candidate who's often talked about, a man called Andy Burnham, who's currently the mayor of Greater Manchester, but he's not an MP, so under the rules he couldn't stand. And there's also disagreement within the Labour Party as to whether a contest should happen sooner rather than later, and of course what direction the party should go into. So, you know, a government that promised, you know, what was it, stability, a lack of drama, growth, all that sort of thing at the last election 2 years ago is delivering anything but that.
0: And how does the contest work? Because it is the party that decides, and you do potentially have this situation where we may have a new prime minister, but there could be no general election, right?
2: I would think a general election is fantastically unlikely, because at the moment Labour would lose it. Yeah, no, that's absolutely right. Just as we had with those, how many was it? Five changes of prime minister under the Conservatives in their 14 years. Absolutely, there would be an internal competition within the Labour Party. Obviously, no idea who would win it at this point, James. And yes, the person would be not just leader of the Labour Party, but Prime Minister as well.
0: Rob Watson, our UK political correspondent, speaking to me from Westminster. Well, if Keir Starmer ends up being replaced, that person would become Britain's seventh Prime Minister in just the past 10 years. Compare that to the 30 years from 1979, when there were just four. Well, all that turbulence and drama and uncertainty that goes with it has prompted a heavy bout of soul-searching, with many political observers asking themselves this question: is Britain becoming ungovernable? And if so, why? Let's hear now from someone who's been at the heart of British government, Lord Peter Ricketts. He was head of the UK Foreign Office and National Security Advisor. First, that question: is Britain now ungovernable?
3: No, I don't think it's ungovernable, but I think it needs to be governed differently now. I mean, for a century and a half, we had two parties and they alternated, Conservative and Labour, and that gave a kind of stability to British politics from the outside. Once we'd had a general election, people were pretty confident that that would be the Prime Minister and the government for the next 5 years. That is changing because British politics is fracturing. That reflects, I think, wider society. Younger people, they don't want to have a job for life. They want to be able to make changes and choices, and in their politics as well. So they're no longer going to be absolutely loyal to one party throughout their life, which was perhaps the way it was done when I was young, and therefore it's going to be a government of coalitions of one kind or another, which is not the norm in British practice, but it is very much normal in many continental European countries, but it just needs a different style of governing. We did have a coalition under David Cameron in 2010 with the Liberal Democrats. That worked pretty well for 5 years. So I don't think it's ungovernable. I think they need to have a leader who is very clear about what they want, with a vision, with a capacity to assemble and keep together a coalition, which is perhaps different from the style of Prime Minister who has succeeded in the past.
0: And yet, Keir Starmer won just 2 years ago with a huge majority. Before that, Boris Johnson won in 2019. He also had a big majority. Is it then that the sort of system is not set up, or rather it gives people majorities when in fact what is going on behind those majorities is much more fragmented?
3: I think that's true. I think the first-past-the-post system we use in the UK tends to exaggerate the outcome for the two parties that manage to have their vote kind of concentrated in a number of constituencies which they win. I mean, I would say, I'm not a politician, but as a former civil servant, that both Boris Johnson and Keir Starmer have shown weaknesses in the way they were Prime Minister. Boris Johnson was chaotic. Keir Starmer is not a natural politician. He came in from the background of a senior lawyer and administrator. And I think that in this sort of more coalition-style government of the future, you are going to need very experienced politicians who are good at bringing together and keeping a coalition together, which is a different set of skills. So I think our political approach needs to evolve to stay in line with what people want now, which is a wider range of choice in their political parties.
0: What does it mean? I mean, speaking as a former civil servant, what does it mean in terms of trying to get things done when there is so much political chaos?
3: Well, I'm thinking of the international impact, particularly. I was a diplomat for 40 years. And I think if you keep changing prime ministers, it really does damage Britain's voice and authority in the world. A lot of the diplomacy these days, especially in crisis, happens at the leader level. So Keir Starmer has been very engaged with President Macron of France, Chancellor Merz of Germany, President Zelensky of Ukraine, many other leaders around the world. And those personal links developed over 2 years count. They've given Britain an authority. Keir Starmer has done them rather well. If a new leader comes in, then that starts all again from scratch. And also, I think if a leader comes in these circumstances, they will be very focused on domestic politics, won't have as much time as Keir Starmer has given to the international situation, which remains acute, of course, as your listeners know, in Ukraine, in the Middle East, in many countries across the world. And therefore, a British Prime Minister has to be able to find the time and the bandwidth to engage with that. And I think with British politics in I could almost call it psychodrama, there's going to be a great deal of focus on the domestic rather than the international scene.
0: And that was Peter Ricketts there. Keir Starmer is currently on his feet talking in the House of Commons. It's the debate that follows the unveiling of the government's agenda for the coming year. He hasn't yet, I don't think, talked about the looming leadership challenge. If he does make any comments about that, we will, of course, let you know. But there is a live page up on our website, bbc.com/news. Now, if you've ever been responsible for feeding a child, you're likely to know how hard it can be to get some children to eat vegetables, especially anything bitter. However, help is at hand in the form of a new scientific study which looked at ways to encourage kids to eat their greens. And it all starts in the womb. Nadia Riceland is a psychology professor at Durham University in the UK and the study's lead author. So, what did she do?
4: People asked me before, what do we know? We know that flavors transfer from the mother's diet into the amniotic fluid, and especially garlic, anise, menthol, ethanol, licorice, etc., go into the womb, okay? And we also know that from the third trimester onward, taste buds are fully developed in the fetus, and they have also a functioning olfactory system. So now what we then did is we gave these fetuses organic kale or organic carrot, and we tried it out first of all with juice, but the mothers couldn't cope with that, so we gave these organic powdered Salem card, and there were also calorie control, so the fetus wasn't reacting to any kind of sweet calories which they got, okay?
0: So what, and you then looked at their reactions, did you? I mean, using an ultrasound.
4: Exactly. We used ultrasound and we looked at their reactions, and we actually coded their reactions frame by frame, so it's very fine-grained study, and looked at, did they react differently to kale or carrot? So at 32 weeks, when the fetuses got kale, they grimaced. When they got carrot, they smiled. At 36 weeks, the grimacing of the kale fetuses went down a bit. And then when we saw them at 3 weeks after birth, we just let them smell either kale or carrot. They actually liked the familiar taste which they had experienced in the womb. So the kale fetuses who had experienced kale when they were babies, they liked kale. They disliked the carrot. And when they had been given carrot in the womb, then they disliked the kale. And then what we were able to do is follow up these three-week-olds. So we had seen the fetuses, then the three-week-olds, and then we followed them up when they were 3 years old. And we still got an effect of familiar flavors experienced in the womb in their reactions to those flavors. So even though those three-year-olds didn't have much experience with kale at all, they still seem to be less negative towards the kale than the babies who had actually experienced no kale before.
0: Okay, so you could see a clear pattern of the babies getting used to the kale. It was quite a small study, wasn't it? So do you need to now expand it?
4: We need a much, much bigger study, which we can kind of then use to show much more. For example, I mean, additionally to these studies like on kale or carrot or other flavors, we also need to test, for example, non-nutritional sweeteners, because some of them are really bad for the fetus and others might be better. So that would be another thing. And then the other thing, perhaps really importantly to say, when you said, oh, it's difficult to feed your children the greens, in every culture, you have got a varied diet, okay? So every culture, they kind of actually get the fetus used to whatever they are eating. And it has to be healthy food, okay? So whatever you eat in Japan, for example, if you get your child used to that, then they will like that food after birth. And the healthier the food you give to the mother when she's pregnant, the better it is for the child afterwards to actually eat that food.
0: It's interesting, though, because, I mean, it does show, at least in the case of kale, that babies naturally don't particularly like it. And from what you've said, the mums don't particularly like drinking kale juice either, do they?
4: No, but if you give them the capsules, that would be our study, which we want to do now, to test if we give these capsules to the mothers, so the mothers don't have to worry that they have to cook kale or even eat kale. They just eat a capsule like they would eat their vitamins. And then does it have the effect on the baby afterwards and the three-year-old, basically, like longer afterwards, you see?
0: And that was Nadia Reisland, who's a professor of psychology at Durham University in the UK. 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

0: reminder of our top story today on NewsHour. President Trump's been given a lavish welcome in Beijing. He's attending a summit with President Xi Jinping tomorrow. Speaking to NewsHour, Yang Zhonghuang, professor at Seton Hall University's School of International Relations, said Chinese attitudes towards America were now changing.
1: 10 years ago, you know, when the Chinese still, you know, look at the United States with admiration as the unrivaled, you know, superpower, now they increasingly look down the United States as a power in decline.
0: Also this hour, gunshots have been heard inside the Philippine Senate, where a legislator has sought refuge from extradition to the International Criminal Court.

0: This is James Menendez with News Hour Live from the BBC. Now, the first of Patricia Cornwell's 29 Kay Scarpetta novels was published in 1990. Since then, the American crime writer has gone on to sell 120 million books. But her crime-solving forensic pathologist has had to wait until now to make it onto the screen in a new Amazon Prime series, Scarpetta, starring Nicole Kidman.
1: I'm Dr. Scarpetta. The fifth victim in 2.5 months.
2: Second chance is pretty hard to resist, right?
3: Is it a second chance, or am I just looking to mess myself up again?
4: It's all over the news.
0: Well, the release of Scarpetta coincides with the publication of Cornwell's memoir, True Crime, which details her traumatic childhood and her eventful adult life, which she began as a crime reporter before becoming a forensic expert and famously embedding herself in a morgue to get the source material for her best-selling novels. When NewsHour's James Kumarasamy spoke to Patricia Cornwell, he asked whether all that meant that it was pretty much inevitable she'd feel the need to write her own story.
5: I've written about crime, and I have all these tough characters, and Scarpetta's such a hero, and all the rest of it. A lot of people wouldn't imagine that I myself was a victim of crime at the age of 5 because of being molested by an area security guard. So I had a lot of things start very young with me that caused me to have a different perspective on life, I think, than a lot of people would have. You know, I kept a lot of journals. I wrote an autobiographical work when I was in college.
6: Well, as you say, I mean, the details are remarkable of your early life. But once you know that you had written that autobiography, but in the form of a novel called Forum, I think, is that right? That when you were at college?
5: Yes, I'm amazed by your memory of all this detail. It was therapy for me. When I started that work, it was 1976. I was 19 years old, and I'd just gotten out of that psychiatric hospital where I was being treated for a terrible eating disorder that was only worse after I got out, not better. And my surrogate mother, Ruth Graham, that's Billy Graham's wife, she really tucked me under her wing at that point when I was 19. And she said, I want you to write your story. You have quite a story, and I believe you're talented, and I want you to write it. And she gave me a journal. And next thing you know, I was typing up this manuscript that I worked on all through college.
6: Well, I did. You had such a traumatic, as you said, early life. I mean, you mentioned that case when you were molested. I mean, as you said, you had to, I think, see the red pair of shorts that you were wearing mm-hmm. passed around in court.
5: The table. Didn't you?
6: Yeah, the table.
5: I remember being humiliated by that even then at the age of 5. I was embarrassed. And this goes to show you that victims, we really do. When you're victimized, you blame yourself. And it's not right that we do that. But imagine me blaming myself at age 5 because I thought, well, I should have gotten away from him. I should have run home quicker, or I shouldn't have been talking to him because he was the neighborhood patrolman and he'd stop his car. But all of this was paving the road for me to do what I do in life. And I will tell people, and I hope that they will read this memoir and get encouragement from it, where sometimes the things that seem so bad about what's happened to us may end up being your greatest gift if you can turn it into something that matters or if it makes you stronger.
6: How did you go about choosing which parts of your very eventful life to include and which to leave out?
5: Well, there's some things I would leave out because it's just not appropriate to tell. It's not fair to the person. You have things with people in life, but it doesn't necessarily represent the whole of who they are. And you have to pick and choose what you decide to make public if you're doing something like this. But the other thing is there are things that in my research and in my years of working at the medical examiner's office, to be honest with you, there are horrors that I've seen that I don't share with anybody. I will never write about them. I won't talk about them because I don't need to have somebody traumatized the way I was when I had to witness certain things about violence. Particularly when you see recordings and things of people who are alive when terrible things are being done to them. But for the most part, I've shared a lot of things in this memoir that I have never talked about to the media, like the Agatha dream, because it sounds strange, but at the same time, it really did happen. I did have that dream.
6: Now, I want to turn to the journalism because, as you say, you know, your sort of daily writing was on the crime beat, and that's what really got into, you know, the research. You say you wanted the crimes to be solved. I mean, you're sort of a hybrid, aren't you, of journalist, cop, and writer?
5: I think that's true. Maybe I'm just a frustrated everything. That could be the answer. One of the earliest things on the police beat, there was a little girl. I think she's like 5 or 6, and she disappeared, and later they found her. she'd been murdered and her body was dumped on this lake shore. And I would go there when I wasn't busy on my beat, and I would just go stand on that lake shore. I'd drive the staff car there, and I would look around, taking in every detail, and I thought, there must be something this person left that will help us figure out who did this horrible thing. And I got really immersed in that case. I visited the little girl's family and the mobile home they lived in, and I did everything I could. And I was so upset that police couldn't solve it. I mean, eventually I think they did many years later. But I had an investment in the cases that was not really normal. It wasn't just me wanting to tell what I thought was a great newspaper story, but I wanted to make a difference. And so later on, when I became a volunteer police officer, when I started doing research in Richmond and went to the ME's office and all the rest, I loved being a volunteer cop. I was just sorry I couldn't really arrest anybody.
6: But you're still a very, I mean, you're a private person. You take a great deal of care about your security, don't you? Is that something that has come from your childhood, just from, you know, being famous and feeling more threatened? What is it?
5: No, it's because by the time my third book came out, I think it was like 1992, the lines were getting so long at book signings. I mean, literally just hours of the line coming through. On one occasion, I signed almost 5,000 copies, and the crowds were so big. I just said, I can't possibly go to something like this and not have people with me. And I started having trouble with stalkers, or it's the world we live in. And I've just always was a big believer in having security. It was unrivaled in terms of the popularity until guess who came along? Her name is J.K. Rowling, and I bet you know who that is. Up until that point, I was like probably the biggest selling female author in the world.
6: Well, indeed. I wonder if I can just finish by talking about whether there are plans to turn your memoir into TV or film. Is that something you're thinking about, or are you happy to leave it on the page?
5: I don't know. We'll see. I mean, a part of me thinks that might be cool, and then another part of me, I'm not sure I care if it happens or not. You know, most of all, I am very devoted to doing anything I can to help the Scarpetta TV show be as good as it can be, and I hope it will run for a long time. And if there's somebody who wants to do a documentary or something based on my memoir, it depends on who it is or what's suggested, we will see.
0: The American crime writer Patricia Cornwell talking there to NewsHour's James Kumarasamy. And that brings us to the end of this edition of NewsHour. For me and the rest of the team, thanks so much for listening. Until the next time, bye-bye.

0: 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The World's Newsroom brings you the big picture stories and some other stuff.
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6: Good morning. President Trump arrives in China today for his summit with Xi Jinping. Our Steve Inskeep is there, too. He asks the chairman of the House Select Committee on China what should top Trump's agenda. It's Morning Edition from NPR News. Tennessee Republicans say splitting Memphis into three districts gives each a mix of urban, suburban, and rural voters. I'm Michelle Martin.
7: And I'm Layla Faldid. Black clergy fear their community's needs are being sacrificed for a national Republican agenda. Also, education researchers depict a learning recession going back more than a decade. And OpenAI CEO Sam Altman testifies in court defending himself against allegations from Elon Musk in their fight over the AI company's direction. It's Wednesday, May 13th. Stevie Wonder becomes a 76-year-old genius today. The news is next.
8: Live from NPR News in Washington, I'm Corva Coleman. President Trump has arrived in Beijing for a state visit. As NPR's Tamara Keith reports, the welcome he got at the airport is only the beginning.
9: There was a red carpet rolled up to Air Force One, and a military band started playing as Trump appeared at the top of the stairs. Trump was greeted by the vice president of China and 300 Chinese teens in matching outfits who waved small Chinese and U.S. flags in sync while chanting a welcome to Trump. A much larger ceremony is planned for when Chinese President Xi Jinping welcomes Trump at the Great Hall of the People. Trade is on the agenda for the visit, and to drive that home, Trump was joined on the flight over by NVIDIA CEO Jensen Huang and Tesla CEO Elon Musk. Tamara Keith, NPR News, Beijing.
8: Trump's visit comes after a significant trade war between the countries last year. It hurt American farmers and businesses that import and export. Michigan Republican Congressman John Molinar says he's hoping Trump will be able to improve on trust with China.
10: My hope is that the president will have the opportunity to talk about opening up markets in China, but recognize we don't want to sell them our best technologies that could be used by their military against our men and women in the armed forces.
8: He spoke to NPR's Morning Edition. The South Carolina Supreme Court has overturned the murder convictions and the life sentences of former attorney Alec Murdoch in the deaths of his wife and son. The court ruled unanimously that the local clerk of court egregiously attacked Murdoch's credibility and defense. Their opinion said this was done outside the presence of the, quote, outstanding trial judge and attorneys on both sides of the case. The Supreme Court granted him a new trial. The Murdoch murders have drawn international attention, documentaries and books. President Trump is expected to name David Ventrella as the next acting director of the Immigration and Customs Enforcement Agency, or ICE. NPR's Ximena Bustillo has more.
11: Ventrella most recently worked for the department overseeing contracts between ICE and various detention facilities. He previously worked for ICE during the Obama and George W. Bush administrations. He left the agency to work for GEO Group, a private prison company that contracts with the federal government for immigration detention. The selection comes as leadership at DHS, led by new Secretary Mark Wayne Mullen, are looking to shift away from controversial surges of enforcement and build up detention and deportation capacity. Ventrella will inherit a much larger workforce. About 12,000 new employees were added in the last year, and a bigger budget. Congressional Republicans gave ICE $75 billion last summer, about half to spend on detention space. Ximena Bustillo, NPR News, Washington.
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13: Good morning and happy Wednesday. It's Morning Edition on HPR1. I'm Mike Machado at 5:04. A state agency could be given the power of eminent domain to acquire land for agricultural purposes. A bill awaiting the governor's signature would give that authority to Agribusiness Development Corporation, allowing it to acquire and grow food on agricultural land. The bill faced some controversy, with 11 state representatives voting against the measure in its final reading. Some say it would give too much power to an agency with a track record of mismanagement. But Hess Agriculture Chair Corey Chun says the bill narrowed during conference to reduce the powers given to the Agribusiness Development Corporation.
14: We're not even giving ADC the full power of condemnation. We also give this power to the Hawaii Housing and Finance Development Corporation. We also give this power to the Hawaii Public Housing Authority. We also give it to the School Facilities Authority. We even give it to franchise corporations for ferry systems. So what we're really giving is half the power of eminent domain that we're giving to all of these other departments and government entities.
13: To exercise eminent domain, the bill requires that ADC first determine that land is necessary for agriculture. Hawaii County recently wrapped up a new program that aims to connect generations through food. The 10-week Food as Medicine initiative offered free cooking classes for kupuna at Ke'al Community Center. But what makes this program special is that many of the ingredients were grown by students at Ke'al High School. Recipes were crafted by the high school culinary students, while the ingredients like cabbage, peppers, basil, and bok choy were grown by the agriculture students. Terrence Moniz is Ke'al High School's agriculture teacher.
15: With agriculture, you know, you make a mistake 3 weeks down the line, whether it's over-fertilizing or, you know, a pest problem, when Mother Nature comes in and kicks us in the butt, you are starting from scratch, round zero again. And, you know, in this day and age where kids want instant gratification, I'm proud of these kids that have been so resilient over the years at Ke'al High School to continue, you know, and not give up. I never heard the word quit once.
13: The seniors from the community center visited the students this week to thank them for their work. The $20,000 program was funded through the Hawaii County Council, and organizers hope it will continue next year. Inflation is rising around the world as a direct result of the crisis in the Persian Gulf. Matson's newer ships burn diesel, but most maritime shipping burns bunker fuel. Singapore bunker fuel normally costs $500 per metric ton. It's now over $800 per metric ton. Market intelligence from Sparta Commodities says shipping lines ate the cost for weeks, but now need to pass it through. It guesstimates the Iran war is costing shipping lines $400 million a day. Mahalo for listening to Morning Edition on HPR1. I'm Mike Machado at 5:07.
16: It's Morning Edition from NPR News. I'm Leila Fadel.
6: And I'm Michelle Martin. Good morning. Air Force One has landed in Beijing. President Trump is there to talk with China's President Xi Jinping.
16: Their summit will be brief. Expectations are low, but much is at stake in the trade war, and the president is bringing along many of the biggest corporate chief executives in the United States.
6: Our colleague Steve Inskeep is in Beijing for the summit. Hey there.
17: Hi there, Michelle. I'm in the center of this gigantic city, and I'm with NPR's Jennifer Pack, who's based in China, and we're going to talk through the events of this summit that begins shortly. Jennifer, Leila mentioned CEOs. Who's the president bringing here?
18: Well, he's bringing a bunch of CEOs from Boeing, Cargill, even NVIDIA, basically companies that want to sell more to China because many of their sales were stalled because President Trump launched a trade war last year. Trump had launched tariffs on Chinese exports, and he had imposed export controls on American high tech. Mm-hmm. China struck back. So they reached a kind of pause last year, but it's really fragile. So the two leaders are meeting to stabilize the relationship. Trump wants a deal. China understands that about him and might find that easier to deal with.
17: Well, I want people to know that you and I are just a few miles from this enormous building where Trump will be welcomed on Thursday. And we went to see it. The easiest way to do that was by renting bikes, which you can do on any street in Beijing. And as we biked through traffic, we discussed what is at stake at the summit. Here's what it sounded like. Okay, so on our right is the Forbidden City, and on the left is the Great Hall of the People. And that, am I right, is where President Trump will be officially welcomed.
19: Absolutely.
17: On Thursday. You've been in that building. What's it like in there? It's huge.
19: Yeah, it's like full of red plush carpet, chandeliers, marble walls. It's just massive.
17: There's a policy argument about a summit, but there's also the symbolism of it.
19: Yes, it's about face and the importance of this relationship. That's a massive thing for Chinese officials, that they need to be seen as a peer to be respected.
17: Bit of traffic here.
19: It's very
17: and I suppose
19: here.
17: We should note, we are still approaching the Great Hall of the People, that the Trump administration's point of view is that it has been not getting that kind of respect. He now comes here wanting the Chinese to increase or in some cases resume purchases of American products. That's one of the things we think the United States wants out of this.
19: Absolutely, and China also wants to buy from the U.S. You know, one of the Chinese officials' argument is, if you want to rebalance the trade deficit, then let us, China, buy more top-notch semiconductors to run our AI.
17: Which
19: let
17: is exactly,
19: us buy our jet engines that we need.
17: Which is exactly what, we should note, the Biden administration, as well as the Trump administration, has not been willing to do in recent years. The United States trying to maintain its lead in artificial intelligence?
19: Absolutely, but guess what China's leverage is?
17: What?
19: It has the crucial key minerals that America needs.
17: Rare earths.
19: Well, that's the reason why a lot of analysts say that China is coming into this summit much stronger than they did almost 10 years ago when they last had Trump coming to China.
17: Jennifer, I know we were just passing one building, but it feels like we took several minutes to do so. It's a big one.
19: It's a big one.
17: And NPR's Jennifer Pack is pretty confident on that yellow bike in Beijing traffic. Thanks so much.
18: Thank you.
17: People watching this summit from afar include Representative John Molinar, who was

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1: China, do you also have a worst case scenario that the President of the United States might promise too much?
2: Well, we have to remember we're dealing with the Chinese Communist Party. We love the Chinese people, but the Chinese Communist Party has been, you know, a major oppressor of people around the world, including in their own country, with slave labor threatening their neighbors and allies of the United States, continuing to, you know, steal technology and use those for dual use military and commercial capabilities. So my hope is that the president will have the opportunity to talk about opening up markets in China, but recognize we don't want to sell them our best technologies that could be used by their military against our men and women in the armed forces.
1: So I wonder what you thought when the group of CEOs going with President Trump got a little larger. The CEO of NVIDIA, which makes AI chips, the finest AI chips, designs them, joined the trip. What did you think of that?
2: Well, one of the reasons we're ahead in AI is because of the innovation of companies like NVIDIA, and I think that's important to keep that lead. To do that, I believe we need to have the capability for export controls that allow China to improve incrementally, but not exponentially. We don't want them to catch up and move ahead of us in the AI race, because ultimately that will benefit their military capabilities, and we don't want to see a more aggressive China when it comes to the South China Sea and our interests around the world.
1: The president has sometimes approved chip sales to China and talked about doing more. Are you sure he's on the same page with you on this?
2: Well, I think it's a matter of degree. You know, I've argued for what we call a rolling technical threshold and legislation that would say basically we can sell to China not our best technologies and not technologies that will enable them to enhance their capabilities significantly. We want them to use American technology. We just don't want them to catch up. And what we've seen in other industries, whether it's drones, they'd like to do this in automotive. They've done it in rare earths and critical minerals. We've seen them gain the technology, scale the technology, and then use unfair trade practices and drive American businesses out of business, which affects our workforce in the United States.
1: Well, let me ask you about one other aspect of this. There is much talk of China offering greater investment in the United States. You've been a skeptic of that as well, although the president has loved announcements from other countries that they are investing in the United States. What advice would you give President Trump on that?
2: My hope is that we will continue to work with like-minded allies. You know, we're in the 250th anniversary of our Declaration of Independence, where we celebrate, endowed by our Creator with rights, and the government's job is to basically enforce those rights and human dignity. China is very different in that regard, where the government basically dictates to the people what they can and can't do. And so I think it's important that we partner with like-minded allies investing in this country, building those relationships, and continue to have a trade relationship with China, but recognize they have a very different worldview and actually are undermining our interests around the world.
1: Does that mean you don't want China's money, at least not as an ownership stake in the United States?
2: I think it's important that we maintain our lead, we maintain the control of our own destiny, and we've seen, like in the rare earth elements and different critical minerals, where they're willing to leverage whatever advantage they have for their own political agenda, and we don't want to be vulnerable. We want our supply chains to be resilient, not dependent on China. So whether it's critical minerals, whether it's medicines, we want the United States to have that supply chain resilience.
1: Representative John Molinar, thanks so much.
2: Thank you.
3: The federal government has filed charges in the deadly 2024 bridge collapse in Baltimore. Six people died when a huge cargo ship lost power and crashed into the Francis Scott Key Bridge.

0: A federal grand jury has indicted the companies operating the ship and the vessel's superintendent. Scott Massioni of member station WYPR reports.
1: The Justice Department brought charges against two companies operated by Synergy Marine Group in Singapore and the ship superintendent, an Indian national. They're charged with conspiracy, not telling the Coast Guard of a known hazardous condition, and providing false statements to the government during the investigation. Kelly Hayes, the U.S. attorney for Maryland, says the ship's operators knowingly used the wrong kind of pump to fuel the ship's generators, making it unable to restart after it lost power and crashed into the bridge, knocking a large section of the 1.6-mile span into the water.
2: Synergy employees, including its shoreside technical managers, fabricated and directed the fabrication of safety inspections and certifications related to vessel systems.
1: The DOJ alleges the companies were aware of unsafe practices on at least three vessels dating as far back as 2020. Synergy is also accused of violating the Clean Water and Oil Pollution Acts for contaminants that seeped into the Patapsco River. The corporations could be liable for $10 billion in fines. The DOJ is trying to extradite the superintendent from India. In a statement, Synergy says it will vigorously defend itself from what it called inaccurate allegations. Martin Davies, a maritime lawyer at Tulane University, says the indictment's complex because the defendants are all out of the country.
3: There will be jurisdictional issues if the defendants simply don't make an appearance.
1: All this is happening as the city of Baltimore and the victims' families are suing Synergy and the ship owner, Grace Ocean Private, for restitution. The state of Maryland already settled its civil case with the businesses for $2.25 billion. The replacement bridge is projected to be finished in 2030. For NPR News, I'm Scott Massioni in Baltimore.
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0: A little bit of island weather for you for most of the islands. It's going to be mostly sunny. Calling it breezy. Scattered windward and Mauka showers. Isolated leeward showers today. Highs in the low 80s, 81 to 86. Lows this evening going to be 70 to 75. East winds 15 to 25. Tomorrow, a little variation. Mostly cloudy. Again, scattered windward and Mauka showers. Isolated leeward showers at night. Highs again in the low to mid 80s. Lows in the low 70s. For the Big Island today, partly sunny, becoming mostly cloudy this evening. Numerous showers on the Hilo side, Kona side, isolated showers in the afternoon. Highs 81 to 86, lows 72 to 77. Northeast winds 15 to 25 miles per hour.
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2: This is Morning Edition from NPR News. I'm Michelle Martin.
3: And I'm Leila Fadel. OpenAI CEO Sam Altman is defending himself against Elon Musk's accusations that he stole a charity by converting OpenAI into a for-profit company. Altman and Musk co-founded the maker of ChatGPT a decade ago. Altman testified Tuesday in Musk's suit against him. The case argues that Altman and others moved away from the company's founding mission to create safe artificial intelligence to benefit humanity. Mike Isaac is a tech correspondent for the New York Times who's covering the trial in Oakland, California, and he joins me now. Good morning. Welcome to the program, Mike.
4: Hey, thanks for having me.
3: What was Sam Altman's main defense on Tuesday in court?
4: Well, this case really has come down to the idea of, frankly, which billionaire you believe is doing this the right way. You know, on the one hand, we have Elon Musk, who is no longer a part of OpenAI, but says he only wanted to build AI responsibly and was tricked into leaving the entity with Sam Altman at the helm. Altman essentially says, look, you left the company in 2018 and said that you were done with it. You never, and you haven't contested that in the few years since you left. And now you're suing later on because you're building a for-profit competitor to us called xAI, which is also developing artificial intelligence.
3: Now, an example came up in court of Musk suggesting a deal that would turn OpenAI into a for-profit.
4: That's right. One of the things that the OpenAI side is saying is like, look, there are plenty of emails in the past that has Elon Musk essentially speaking out of both sides of his mouth and saying we could have done an earlier deal to make this into a company with equity structures that has Elon Musk in control over it and potentially profiting from it. And the idea being that, you know, Elon wants to say he's been doing this sort of selfless building of AI for years now, but actually he has been interested in taking a stake of his own just even as he's saying he hasn't been.
3: How has Musk characterized Altman's trustworthiness and how did Altman respond?
4: So Sam Altman's testimony was actually pretty brutal when Elon Musk's lawyers went after him. Basically, it became an attack on Sam Altman's character. And the idea that Sam Altman, this guy who 10 years ago in private was saying he wanted to build AI safely with Elon Musk, can no longer basically be trusted to do so. And Elon Musk's attorneys trotted out like a laundry list of things that said essentially everyone in Sam Altman's life felt that he could not be trusted, from the CTO of the company, Mira Murati, to the idea of self-dealing and investing in companies that OpenAI would later purchase or make deals with, or to even being potentially kicked out of other companies that he founded in the past. It was really just a big referendum on, is Sam Altman a trustworthy person? And it was pretty devastating.
3: How did Altman respond to Musk's characterization of him in court?
4: Altman basically said, look, the picture that you're painting of me is not something that I'm familiar with. I know that people tend to have a lot of problems with me and I feel hurt by their misunderstandings, but I feel like that's an unfair characterization. And instead of getting combative like, say, Elon Musk did on the stand, Altman was trying to, I would say, strike a humble tone while also painting it as a misunderstanding.
3: That's New York Times tech correspondent Mike Isaac. Thank you, Mike.
4: Thank you so much for having me.
2: Transportation Secretary Sean Duffy filmed a reality TV road trip with his family while on the job. It was sponsored by companies that Duffy's agency regulates. NPR's Rachel Treisman reports on the ethical questions that raises.
5: The Great American Road Trip follows Duffy, his wife, and their 9 children on a cross-country journey that he calls a civic experience.
6: It's one of the most powerful ways to understand the vast, beautiful, complicated place we call home.
5: The trailer, released Friday, shows the family riding snowmobiles, admiring the Liberty Bell, and visiting the Boston house where Duffy filmed a season of MTV's The Real World in 1997. He met his wife, Rachel Campos Duffy, on Road Rules All-Stars the following year. Campos Duffy told Fox and Friends last week that they had the idea to document a family road trip after President Trump tasked cabinet members with celebrating America's 250th birthday.
7: We're like, let's go back to our roots. Let's just, you know, let's do this one for free. We'll put it onto YouTube. We'll let the whole country see it.
5: Duffy says they filmed the series in 1 or 2 day windows over a 7-month period. A Department of Transportation spokesperson told NPR that Duffy did work along the way, like visiting air traffic control towers. After critics raised questions, Duffy said no taxpayer money was spent on his family. But that's concerning to Donald Sherman, president of the watchdog organization Citizens for Responsibility and Ethics in Washington, or CREW.
8: If he's saying that this is a work project, or that he did work on the project, then taxpayer funds should be paying for it.
5: Instead, Duffy says, production costs were covered by a nonprofit called the Great American Road Trip Incorporated. Its website lists over a dozen corporate sponsors, most of which are in the travel industry and subject to Department of Transportation oversight. They include Toyota, Boeing, Shell, and Royal Caribbean. Here's Sherman.
8: This nonprofit appears to be a vehicle for industry to get access to and potentially influence the Secretary of Transportation who oversees their industry.
5: His organization has asked the Department of Transportation's Independent Office of Inspector General to investigate whether Duffy's show violated any federal ethics rules. Duffy says career ethics and budget officials approved his travels in accordance with federal rules. And on Fox and Friends, he indirectly addressed another criticism, that the war in Iran has raised gas prices too high for other families to hit the road, too.
9: You could go for 2 hours. You could drive for 2 days. Yeah. You could do a day trip. It fits any budget.
5: There's no confirmed release date for the 5-part series, though Duffy told Fox and Friends episodes will drop in June. Rachel Treisman, NPR News.

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4: Live from NPR News, I'm Lakshmi Singh. President Trump's state visit to China is expected to cover tariffs, trade, AI, and the war with Iran. The Pentagon's top budget and financial official told lawmakers this week the war cost estimate had gone up over the last couple of weeks to $29 billion. Democratic Representative Rosa DeLauro, the ranking member of the House Appropriations Committee, raised questions about that figure.
5: We have not a clue as to how this money was spent. There's conjecture, just you've seen in reports from the administration. But, you know, there's no clearer, coherent strategy with regard to the war that the president has presented to the Congress. We're week to week, day by day, hour to hour, and the rationale shifts.
4: DeLauro on NPR's Morning Edition. Alec Murdoch, the South Carolina former attorney sent to prison for life for the 2021 murders of his wife and son, is getting a new trial. Today, the South Carolina Supreme Court unanimously accepted the defense's argument that a court clerk tampered with the jury in Murdoch's initial murder trial. A new trial does not mean Murdoch walks free. The 57-year-old is also serving lengthy prison sentences for state and federal financial crimes. From Washington, this is NPR News. Confusion is arising across the South over upcoming congressional primaries in light of recent court rulings on redrawing legislative maps. NPR's Stephen Fowler explains.
6: It reiterates conflicting realities here. Republicans are making these changes for political aims, fewer Democrats, more Republicans. But in the South, you can't disentangle political aims from race and historic fights over civil rights. So for Black voters, those national aims just have a different connotation.
4: Politics is prominent at the Cannes Film Festival. NPR's Eleanor Beardsley reports hundreds of figures from the French film industry signed an open letter warning against right-wing political control.
7: The open letter was published in the French daily Libération and signed by leading figures like actress Juliette Binoche. It warned about the outsized influence of French billionaire and media tycoon Vincent Bolloré over the media landscape. Bolloré owns a string of magazines, newspapers, and TV channels, including Canal Plus, which is a powerful television group that plays a major role in financing French films. Tensions have been mounting over Bolloré's expanding media empire and perceived political influence. In April, he came under attack from dozens of authors at one of his flagship publishing houses. The debate comes as the 79th Cannes Film Festival opens with big stars like Scarlett Johansson and John Travolta. Eleanor Beardsley, NPR News, Paris.
4: This is NPR.
8: This is HPR One at 5:33. I'm Mike Machado. Over 25 countries have gathered in Waikiki for LANPAC. It's a global army summit that focuses on land forces in the Indo-Pacific. The summit features the United Nations Command, which is a multinational military force that marked its 75th anniversary this year. HPR spoke with Lieutenant General Scott Winter, Deputy Commander of the UNC.
9: What I say to people is the importance of, you know, reinforcing the military-to-military relations, which I think are stronger than ever. And this is a time to double down on the importance of alliance structures. So when we have something like United Nations Command, which has been, you know, a rock for over 75 years, I think that speaks to the importance of multilateralism and true multilateralism. The beauty of United Nations Command, it brings, you know, such an array of countries together.
8: The three-day summit began yesterday at the Sheraton Waikiki Hotel. This is member-supported HPR 1 at 534.
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11: This is Morning Edition from NPR News. I'm Leila Fadel.
0: And I'm Michelle Martin, with an update on Southern Republicans' efforts to redraw congressional maps in ways that favor their party. Alabama is moving ahead with plans to bring back a map previously found to violate the Voting Rights Act. Elections in affected districts are now scheduled for August. In South Carolina, redistricting efforts seem to have stalled out. And in Tennessee, both parties are grappling with the aftermath of that state's new map that splits the majority black Memphis into three districts that are likely to elect Republicans. NPR political reporter Stephen Fowler joins us now from Tennessee. Good morning, Stephen.
12: Good morning.
0: So what's been the reaction from people you've talked to there?
12: Well, in court, there are several lawsuits at the state and federal level. In the court of public opinion, you've got some folks in Memphis who are worried that the new lines will lead to black voters having their voices diluted and then tuning out of the election process altogether, like Pastor J. Lawrence Turner, who's also head of the Black Clergy Collaborative of Memphis.
13: Some will say, hey, what's the use? Why participate if this is what's going to happen, if they're just going to do what they want? I'll reverse it and say this is absolutely the reason why you need to vote, so that things like this don't continue to happen.
12: His two church campuses are now in two congressional districts in the same city. Turner told me that the needs and problems of Memphis have been sacrificed for a national Republican agenda.
0: Okay, but what about Republicans there? What are they saying about these new boundary lines in that national agenda?
12: Republicans control things in Washington and in Tennessee at the state level, but not Memphis or the surrounding Shelby County. There's been long simmering local beef over things like crime and education, and that has spilled over into this zero-sum fight for Congress. Here's Luke Symbol with the Shelby County GOP.
14: There are serious challenges here that the local government clearly struggles with, and as a Republican, I would say there's a reason for that. It's poor leadership. The policies of the local Democrat Party don't work.
12: The other thing, Michelle, is that in these three new districts, Shelby County and Memphis don't account for a majority of the votes. So in a way, it dilutes the power of both Democrats and Republicans there in the grand scheme of things.
0: So who has that power now?
12: Well, yesterday I drove 3 hours and 200 miles across the state to the other end of this new district and talked to Republican officials in the suburban Williamson and more rural Murray counties just south of Nashville. Their arguments: one, it's about trying to elect more Republicans to support President Trump's agenda in Congress. Two, they pointed out Democrats have also previously gerrymandered Tennessee and are currently gerrymandering in blue states. And three, they say the new district lines, with a fairly even mix of urban, suburban, and rural Tennessee, is more reflective of the state and is going to force candidates to work harder to appeal to everyone.
0: All right. Well, we'll see about that. So Tennessee's map is now official. Where do things stand in the other southern states we mentioned?
12: It's chaotic, confusing, a mixed bag. You had some Republicans in South Carolina State Senate block an effort to tack on redistricting to the end of their session agenda. In Alabama, the Supreme Court cleared the way for that state to use a map that had previously been struck down. So some of the state's congressional primaries will happen next Tuesday. Others are now pushed to August using those previously illegal 2023 boundary lines. It reiterates conflicting realities here. Republicans are making these changes for political aims, fewer Democrats, more Republicans. But in the South, Michelle, you can't disentangle political aims from race and historic fights over civil rights. So for black voters, those national aims just have a different connotation.
0: That is NPR's Stephen Fowler reporting from Tennessee. Stephen, thank you.
12: Thank you.
11: A report out today shows that big losses in reading and math scores did not begin with the pandemic. Researchers say they started more than a decade ago. NPR's Corey Turner has more on what they call a learning recession and what some states are doing about it.
15: The report, called the Education Scorecard, comes from researchers at Stanford, Harvard, and Dartmouth. And let's start with that headline about the nation being stuck in a learning recession.
16: particularly in reading, test scores were going down for 4 to 6 years before the pandemic.
15: Stanford researcher Sean Reardon.
16: In fact, you wouldn't really know there was a pandemic effect if you just looked at the last 10 or 12 years of test scores. There's been just a steady kind of decline.
15: Reardon argues this learning recession began around 2013 after a quarter century of learning gains he calls astonishing.
16: The average fourth grader in 2013 could perform the same math skills as the average sixth grader could in 1990.
15: And that matters, Reardon says, because as bad as things are now, it means America's schools have done incredible things before and can do them again. To stop this learning recession, though, we need to know not just when it started, but why. Tom Kane at Harvard says there are at least two possible explanations. One, schools stopped worrying about a tough federal law that punished them for low test scores.
17: Under No Child Left Behind, school leaders every year had to be nervous the day that their test results were being announced.
15: But Kane says around 2013, that law was essentially abandoned. So that's one theory.
17: The other one is the rise in social media, which happened about the same time.
15: Turns out reading and math scores also started falling as teens' social media use skyrocketed. What really caused the declines, though, it's too early to know. Now, let's jump to the present and some good news. Last year, students in most states showed improvement in math, offering fresh hope for an end to this learning recession. Reading's been a tougher slog, but there's hope there, too. The few states that have improved all have something in common.
18: C-tech.
15: They've doubled down on phonics and the science of reading, including Maryland.
19: K-ow-d.
18: K-ow-d.
19: You guys are super duper what? Kiss your brain.
15: Baltimore City's schools have made big gains in reading. Last year, teacher Kimberly Lowry helped 3/4 of her kindergartners become grade-level readers or better. Her top boss, Sonia Brookins Santelises, has been Baltimore City Schools' CEO for the past decade and says she came in determined to improve the district's approach to literacy.
20: The first thing that it did mean was that we all learn together how young people learn to read.
15: Brookins Santelises decided to move away from an approach known as whole language and toward the science of reading. So she told her literacy staff,
20: there are other districts in Maryland that are doing whole language, and you are free to go there. We are not doing that in Baltimore City.
15: Then during the pandemic, Baltimore students lost far less ground than kids in schools with similar levels of poverty. And by 2022, the city's reading scores were shooting up. Back in Mrs. Lowry's kindergarten class, the kids have the giggles after a fun game of breaking down word sounds. Mrs. Lowry asked them one more time, you guys are super duper what?
18: Smart.
15: Corey Turner, NPR News, Baltimore, Maryland.

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1: Good morning and happy Wednesday. 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I'm Mike Machado at 542. What does it mean to dance on the edge of the witch's cauldron? HPR's Cassie Ordonio finds out about the new art exhibit in Honolulu's Chinatown.
2: An exhibit at the Downtown Art Center lives up to its name. It even pushes the boundaries for curator Tom Klobe when selecting artists.
3: They were taking chances. They were literally walking on the edge of the witch's cauldron. You know, fire licking up on one side and the boiling stew on the other side. And if they took a misstep, either way was not to their advantage at all.
2: The exhibit features 45 pieces by five artists that have taken their work to another level. One artist has sculpted a human-sized figure of what appears to be shredded printmaking paper. Another sculpted a person with a 3-foot stack of National Geographic magazines.
3: He somehow got the idea that if he could fuse them together and make sort of a log out of the National Geographic. So they were very slowly, I understand, very slowly fired so that they wouldn't burn up, but that they would fuse together.
2: Klobe says he wanted each artist to have their own identity in the exhibit, like Pat Hickman, a fiber artist who created the gates at the Maui Arts and Cultural Center out of metal. She has a smaller display of that site.
4: These little baby gates I made out of sausage casings, which I, you know, sort of was drawing, sketching the idea as netting, because the original site where the Maui Arts and Cultural Center was built was a fishing camp.
2: Many of the artworks were inspired by global or local issues, and even what the artists were feeling at the time.
4: I had no idea how MySpace, how all those pieces would come together. I had no idea of the dialogue between any of the rest of the work. So it's exciting to me.
2: The exhibit will be on display until May 29th. Cassie Ordonio, HPR News.
1: Kauna Kakai Molokai, going to be sunny and breezy in 81 today. Kihei Maui, sunny in 84. Waikoloa, Big Island, mostly sunny and windy, 85. 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
0: It's Morning Edition from NPR News. I'm Leila Fadel.
6: And I'm Michelle Martin. Good morning. When President Trump negotiates with Iran, he says he thinks only of eliminating Tehran's nuclear weapons capability and, quote, not even a little bit, unquote, about Americans' financial struggles. Americans, though, are giving affordability a lot of thought. Nowhere more than in California, which has had some of the nation's highest gas prices for a while. The average price for a gallon of regular there is more than $6. From member station KQED, Azul Dostron-Ekman reports on how spiraling costs are forcing financial sacrifices.
7: I'm just doing this to get over the bridge so I can go to Costco.
8: It's afternoon rush hour in San Francisco, and Naomi Rodriguez needs gas. The marquee at this gas station reads $6.80 for a gallon of regular.
7: What was it, $17 for 2.5 gallons? Crazy.
8: Rodriguez is in her early 30s, a UC Berkeley student, and works at a social justice nonprofit here in the city. Since leaving campus housing in February, she's been staying with friends in different Bay Area cities and commuting by car to work.
7: Like, I can't even really focus on putting all my money towards getting a place for myself because I spend so much on gas, and not even just gas, just all the car expenses.
8: Besides that, she also says she can't afford to visit her mother in Southern California, who's sick with cancer. And she's cutting out things that help her manage her stress, like the gym and driving to support groups.
7: And I go to school to help people. You know, that's what I want to do, and I can barely help myself with this economy.
8: California's gas is expensive for a few reasons. The state has higher taxes, a requirement for a cleaner burning, more expensive blend of fuel, and there are supply issues. But the war in Iran has sent gas prices soaring to near record levels.
9: I'm just getting this ready because we're going to be dropping this off. This is going to be our first stop.
8: Across the bay in Oakland, Shakina Samaya Thomas is getting ready to run some errands. On today's trip, she's heading to a recycler, Trader Joe's, and later to get gas. She bundles these errands into one to save on costs. She's in her early 60s and says to get to work or medical appointments, she has to drive. She works as a substitute adult educator, and her husband works in security. Last year, combined, they both made just over $34,000.
9: Driving is reserved for getting to and from work and getting our basic needs met. I don't see friends. I don't go out. I don't do social things.
8: And the recent jumps in gas prices have taken a toll.
9: It's a constant calculation trying to manage all this. And yes, it's exhausting. It's emotionally and physically exhausting. And it's not easy on a marriage either, I'm going to tell you that.
8: Later, when she gets gas, she pays $34 for 6 gallons.
9: That's money I don't have for food. That's money I don't have to pay my utility bills. That's money that isn't going to go to savings, isn't going to go to retirement, isn't going to go to the potential of one day maybe being able to take a vacation. You know, the things that people want.
8: For her, driving is non-negotiable. So if prices keep rising, she says she'd be forced to cut one of the few things left that bring her and her husband joy, their streaming subscriptions. Other than that, she says she doesn't know what's left to cut. For NPR News, I'm Azul Dahlstrom-Ekman in Oakland.
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1: And this is member-supported HPR1 at 549. I'm Mike Machado. There's financial support coming for low-income Maui patients who are high-risk and face recovery barriers after being in the hospital. Maui's Nuestro Futuro Foundation will award $200,000 annually for the next 3 years to the Maui Health Foundation. This will address needs like access to medicine, supplies, transportation, and follow-up care after their discharge from the hospital. Those served by the fund often experience medical, financial, as well as social barriers to safe recoveries. Maui Health Foundation calls the annual investment transformative for these patients. Every year, more than 1,000 patients at Maui Memorial Medical Center face these healthcare challenges after they get out of the hospital. This funding seeks to close the gap. Cool Clothing just put together something called the Adventure Access Index, ranking the most adventure-friendly, read hiking-friendly, states in America, and Hawaii came in first, and it wasn't really close. A little bit of how it works, the index combines 4 federal data sets into a single score: trail density, public land per capita, hiking season length, and recreation share of state GDP, rounding it out. Hawaii ranked first with a nearly year-round hiking season, decent trail density, and limited public land per capita. Alaska came in at number 2, unmatched public land per person, but only hikeable a few months a year. Rhode Island, number 3, densest trail network in the country because it's only so big. And 0 federal public land. And Colorado, often seen as America's outdoor capital, only managed 7th. Basically, lucky you live Hawaii. Hawaii's biggest edge was the season length, and no other state offers year-round hikeable weather. Again, lucky we live Hawaii. Rains a little bit sometimes, but for most of the time, it's pretty good. It's HPR One.
6: It's Morning Edition from NPR News. I'm Michelle Martin.
0: And I'm Leila Fadel. The commissioner of the Food and Drug Administration has resigned. Dr. Marty McCary told President Trump he was leaving Tuesday after 13 tumultuous months on the job. In a few minutes, we'll hear from a head of the FDA in Trump's first term about McCary's tenure. First, the details.
6: NPR Pharmaceuticals correspondent Sydney Lupkin is here to talk about the change. Good morning, Sydney.
10: Good morning.
6: So why is this happening?
10: Well, I'm told the final straw for McCary was White House pressure to okay flavored vapes, something he did not agree with. That's according to a federal health official familiar with management of the agency, but who wasn't authorized to speak publicly. The pressure has been building for a while. He had survived a series of controversies. McCary was definitely disrupting the agency, which is really in line with what the rest of the Trump administration has been trying to do to the federal government. And he made a lot of people mad. At times, McCary angered the Make America Healthy Again movement for not pushing the MAHA agenda fast enough or hard enough. And he upset people wanting a more predictable approach to regulation at the FDA.
6: Can you give us some examples?
10: Oh, sure. For example, people who support the MAHA movement were upset when the agency approved updated COVID-19 vaccines last year. He also disappointed people who oppose abortion by approving a second generic version of mifepristone, drug makers and patient groups who want a consistent and predictable FDA were unhappy with the agency's reversals on experimental drugs and vaccines. McCary made some policy changes without convening the typical FDA advisory committees of outside experts. These committees have a lot of rules around them to make sure they're not biased, and they're typically convened before big agency decisions. It's a way to build public trust. And McCary didn't do that before changing the safety warnings on hormone replacement therapies. At the time, he called the committees bureaucratic, conflicted, and expensive. So even though medical groups had long wanted those safety labels changed, they didn't like the way McCary did it.
6: So what are people saying now that McCary is out?
10: In a post on Truth Social, President Trump thanked McCary for doing a great job, but Dr. Ben Rome, a physician and health policy researcher at Brigham and Women's Hospital in Boston, says he's glad to see McCary go.
11: I think the last year has been an unmitigated disaster for the FDA. So there has been a lot of changes to regulatory processes that have totally undermined the FDA's independent abilities and have introduced political interference into the process.
10: There's also been a big exodus of career staff. That's in addition to the mass firings that took place just after McCary was confirmed last year. Rome says he hopes the next person will right the ship, but he's worried.
6: So speaking of that, who is the next person that we think will lead the FDA?
10: That would be Kyle Diamantis. Trump announced that he'll be the acting commissioner. Diamantis had been the deputy commissioner for food, overseeing nutrition and human food safety. He's a lawyer, not a medical doctor. But the administration has struggled to get some of its health picks confirmed by the Senate, so it may be a while before there's a permanent commissioner.
6: That is NPR's pharmaceuticals correspondent, Cindy Lumpkin. Cindy, thank you.
10: You bet.
0: For more on the resignation of the head of the FDA and what that means for the agency, I'm joined by Dr. Scott Gottlieb. He was commissioner of the Food and Drug Administration from 2017 to 2019 in President Trump's first term. Good morning and welcome to the program.
12: Good morning. Thanks for having me.
0: So as we just heard, Dr. McCary resigned apparently because of pressure from the White House to approve flavored vapes, which he did not agree with. What do you make of his resignation?
12: I'm not sure that there was one policy issue that drove this. I don't know the details. Marty's a friend. I think there were some constructive things that he did during his tenure at the agency. I think that the biggest challenge that the agency faces and faced was just the loss of senior personnel. If you look at overall, they lost thousands of staff members, thousands of medical reviewers. You look at the oncology division at the agency, it went from about 100 medical reviewers at its starting strength to about 50 now. The hematology division that oversees malignant heme went from 21 reviewers to 6. They lost an entire breast cancer review team. That's just the oncology division, which I happen to look at closely. And they also lost a lot of senior career leaders inside both the Biologics Center and the Drug Center. There were political appointees put in those positions. And I think ultimately that eroded a lot of the institutional rigor and experience of the agency. And I think that's what's been hobbling the agency.
0: Taken together, all of these departures plus kind of a tumultuous year, as you said, you called Dr. McCary a friend and you said he has done some admirable things. But him leaving, how does that affect health policy in the U.S., plus all these other departures you mentioned?
12: Yeah, I think the continued turnover at the agency is not constructive for FDA. I think what you want in those positions is stable leadership, both in the commissioner's office, and there's probably going to be other turnover in the commissioner's office as a result of his departure, but also stable leadership in the different centers that govern the products, oversee different product centers. When I was there, I inherited a core of center directors from Rob Califf, who had been commissioner before me, and they stayed in place for my entire tenure at the agency. And that was very helpful to me, having senior career leaders with a lot of experience, having stable leadership in those positions. And if you look at those positions, they've turned over many times in the last couple of years. There's been some divisions inside the drug center that have turned over 5 or 6 times. That kind of turnover inside the agency, the loss of very experienced senior career leaders in those positions, that ultimately has a real impact on the review process. And it's not just in the drug center. You're also seeing that in tobacco center. You're seeing it in the food center as well, though that's been a little bit more stable.
0: What does it mean for public trust in the agency?
12: I think most people probably aren't paying very close attention to who's coming and who's going inside FDA, but I think that there is a perception of just consistent and sort of persistent turnover inside FDA, and that has to have an impact on the overall public perception of the agency. And a lot of the senior career leaders who left also were well known outside the agency.
0: You know, the reporting indicates that there was pressure from the White House, at least over this one decision. As a former FDA commissioner, did you ever experience White House pressure or this kind of White House pressure?
12: Yeah, and I don't know. I don't know if that's true, that narrative around White House pressure. It does appear the White House that had a different perspective on some of the tobacco related issues. But look, I had policy disputes. I had places of disagreement. But I was always able to come to a compromise and didn't feel that the White House forced me into a decision.
0: Former FDA Commissioner Dr. Scott Gottlieb, thank you for your time.
12: Thanks a lot.
0: People in China smoke far more than in the U.S. One study finds almost half of Chinese men are smokers. Tomorrow on Morning Edition, the women trying to change that. Listen in the NPR app or this public radio station. This is Morning Edition from NPR News. I'm Leila Fadel.
6: And I'm Michelle Martin.
13: Coming up, some point to a super El Nino season with a chance of more intense storms. We get preparedness reminders even as we're still recovering from those back-to-back Kona lows. And we head out to a Maui shoreline and learn about efforts to save a century-old Buddhist temple and a turtle gathering place from erosion. That's today at 11 on The Conversation on HPR1.
1: Morning Edition continues on KHPR Honolulu, KKUA Wailuku, KANO Hilo, KHPH Kailua Kona, KIPLEUA, KJHF Kualapu, collectively. Stations of HPR 1 on this Wednesday morning at 6 o'clock.

0: Good morning. The Pentagon has an updated financial cost for the war with Iran, $29 billion. And that does not include the price to repair facilities hit by Iran, which could take another $4 billion. It's Morning Edition from NPR News. China's control over important minerals gives it leverage in any trade war. I'm Leila Faldin.
1: And I'm Michelle Martin. As President Trump and China's Xi Jinping prepare to meet, a mine in Wyoming could give the U.S. enough rare earths to last decades. Also, how manufacturers in the U.S. and China are trying to adapt to whatever happens to their country's trading relationship. And in Fairbanks, Alaska, people are waiting for the single day when spring will be sprung. It's Wednesday, May 13th. On this day in 1973, in the first Battle of the Sexes, Bobby Riggs defeated Margaret Court 6-2-6-1. Billie Jean King avenged the loss later that year. News is next.
2: Live from NPR News, I'm Lakshmi Singh. President Trump has arrived in Beijing for a two-day bilateral meeting with Chinese leader Xi Jinping. NPR's Jennifer Pak reports it is the first time a U.S. president has visited in nearly a decade.
3: Trump was the last U.S. president to visit since 2017. And after all of the ceremonial pomp, Trump still launched a trade war with China. He imposed even more tariffs and sanctions last year when he returned to office. Chinese officials retaliated. And the two sides reached a sort of pause last fall. But it's fragile. The two leaders are keen to stabilize the relationship. Chinese media showed roads leading out of the Beijing capital airport were lined with U.S. and Chinese flags side by side to greet Trump's arrival. An editorial in the state-owned People's Daily said, China-U.S. relations cannot go back to what it was in the past, but there could be a better future. Jennifer Pak, NPR News, Beijing.
2: NPR's Kirk Sigler reports the state visit has major implications for American farmers who've been severely affected by inflation and flat commodity prices.
4: Joe Vaklovic is a former Chicago Trade Board analyst who hosts the closely followed podcast Standard Grain. He's been skeptical that a solid deal will come out of this summit.
5: Is China really going to buy 25 million metric tons of U.S. soybeans next year, despite the fact that Brazil's got more than ever to export Chinese demand? Maybe falling off a little bit. I don't know. It's a hot topic and a good question.
4: Hope that any trade deal with China includes a firm commitment to buy a lot of soybeans.
2: That's NPR's Kirk Sigler reporting. As redistricting battles lean more heavily in favor of Republicans vying to win seats in this year's midterms and keep control of Congress, South Carolina has gone the other way. Gavin Jackson with South Carolina Public Radio says a handful of Republicans in the state Senate joined their Democratic colleagues to push back on President Trump's nationwide call to Republicans to redraw legislative maps.
6: The Senate defeated a last-minute redistricting push in the state as the legislative session nears its end. Five South Carolina Republican senators joined Democrats in killing a bill that would allow lawmakers to take up congressional redistricting after session ends. The five Republicans included Majority Leader Shane Massey, who fielded several calls from President Trump to consider drafting a new map to eliminate Congressman Jim Clyburn's seat, the lone Democratic district of the state's seven. Massey said the map, hastily crafted without public input or thorough vetting, could actually make several districts more competitive for Democrats. Even if the House passes a new map it is considering, time is not on its side in the Senate. For NPR News, I'm Gavin Jackson in Columbia, South Carolina.
2: The South Carolina Supreme Court has granted a new trial for Alec Murdoch, the disgraced former attorney who was convicted 3 years ago of murdering his wife and son. Murdoch's defense team argues that a court clerk tampered with the jury in the original murder trial. This is NPR News.
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8: Good morning. 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I'm Mike Machado. A state agency could be given the power of eminent domain to acquire land for agricultural purposes. A bill awaiting the governor's signature would give that authority to the Agribusiness Development Corporation, allowing it to acquire and grow food on agricultural land. The bill faced some controversy, with 11 state representatives voting against the measure in its final reading. Some say it would give too much power to an agency with a track record of mismanagement. But House Agriculture Chair Corey Chun says the bill was narrowed during conference to reduce the powers given to the ADC.
9: We're not even giving ADC the full power of condemnation. We also give this power to the Hawaii Housing and Finance Development Corporation. We also give this power to the Hawaii Public Housing Authority. We also give it to the School Facilities Authority. We even give it to franchise corporations for ferry systems. So what we're really giving is half the power of eminent domain that we're giving to all of these other departments and government entities.
8: To exercise eminent domain, the bill requires that ADC first determine that land is necessary for agriculture. Hawaii County recently wrapped up a new program that aims to connect generations through food. The 10-week Food as Medicine initiative offered free cooking classes for kupuna at Ke'au Community Center. But what makes this program special is that many of the ingredients were grown by students at Ke'au High School. Recipes were crafted by the high school culinary students, while the ingredients like cabbage, peppers, basil, and bok choy were grown by the agriculture students. Terrence Muniz is Ke'au High School's agriculture teacher.
10: With agriculture, you know, you make a mistake 3 weeks down the line, whether it's over-fertilizing or, you know, a pest problem, when Mother Nature comes in and kicks us in the butt, you are starting from scratch, ground zero again. And, you know, in this day and age where kids want instant gratification, I'm proud of these kids that have been so resilient over the years at Ke'au High School to continue, you know, and not give up. I never heard the word quit once.
8: Seniors from the community center visited the students this week to thank them for their work. The $20,000 program was funded through the Hawaii County Council, and organizers hope it will continue next year. Inflation is rising around the world as a direct result of the crisis in the Persian Gulf. Matson's newer ships burn diesel, but most maritime shipping burns bunker fuel. Singapore bunker fuel normally costs $500 per metric ton. It's now over $800 per metric ton. Market intelligence firm Sparta Commodities says shipping lines ate the cost for weeks, but now need to pass it through. It guesstimates the Iran war is costing shipping lines around $400 million a day. Mahalo for listening to Morning Edition on Community Support at HPR1. I'm Mike Machado at 607.
1: It's Morning Edition from NPR News. I'm Michelle Martin.
0: And I'm Leila Faldin. Good morning. The Pentagon estimates the cost of the war with Iran is about $29 billion. Top defense officials answered questions from Congress on Tuesday. That price tag was one of few specifics over the day of testimony. Coming up, we'll hear from the top Democrat on the House Appropriations Committee on what answers she is looking for. We start with what officials did say.
1: NPR congressional correspondent Claudia Grisales was watching, and she's with us now. Good morning, Claudia.
11: Good morning, Michelle.
1: So 2 weeks ago, Pentagon leaders told lawmakers that the cost of the war was $25 billion. Mm-hmm. Now it's $29 billion. Are we any closer to a final estimate?
11: No, and even that figure does not paint a full picture. Pentagon officials admitted that it doesn't include repairs to U.S. facilities that have been hit by Iran. We heard Senate Democrat Jack Reed press Pentagon Comptroller Jay Hirsch on this exact question.
12: So you do not consider installations that have been damaged in the conflict, correct?
13: We just don't have a good estimate at this time.
11: So I talked to Mark Kantsian. He's senior advisor at the Center for Strategic and International Studies, and he's been tracking the costs of the war. CSIS estimates that these repairs alone could add at least another $4 billion to the final price tag. And getting that full picture is key because the Pentagon expects to ask for supplemental funding on top of all of this to pay for the war.
1: Right, and this hearing was supposed to focus on the administration's request for $1.5 trillion for next year's budget. What did we learn about that?
11: Right, and it's a big increase from last year's defense budget of $1 trillion. It's the largest such ask in history. Defense Secretary Pete Hegseth argues that it's part of a plan to reverse years of underinvestment in the military.
14: We're submitting a $1.5 trillion budget that'll remake the department and ensure that every warfighter in the future has exactly what they need.
11: But lawmakers in both parties say they need to know how all that money is going to be spent before they can sign off. Take a listen to House Democratic Appropriator Betty McCollum raising this.
15: I'm deeply concerned that the department can't seem to manage $1 trillion that Congress provided last year. So, gentlemen, we need information.
1: Did we learn anything new about when the Strait of Hormuz could reopen?
11: No, not really. Hegseth couldn't give an estimate when that could happen. He said the U.S. controls the strait and U.S. military pressure is a key point of leverage against Iran, but many Democrats question that claim. Connecticut Senator Chris Murphy argued there's essentially no military mechanism to reopen the strait, and he said the administration's strategy to use economic pressure is high risk.
16: When there's plenty of evidence from military history to show that countries that are being attacked or invaded or occupied are actually willing to put up with a whole lot of economic misery in order to preserve national pride.
1: Okay, well, what about Republicans? Did any Republicans push back against Hegseth and other officials?
11: Yes, they took officials to task quite a few times. We saw Maine Senator Susan Collins raise concerns that there seemingly is a shifting plan to reopen the strait. And South Carolina's Lindsey Graham questioned Pakistan's role as a mediator in talks with Iran. And we also saw Alaska Senator Lisa Murkowski raise concerns about the ceasefire that does not look like a ceasefire. And it's clear we're more than 2 months into this war, and we're seeing increasing GOP frustration about a lack of information from the White House. And this is creating political headwinds for Republicans as they get ready to face voters this fall who are unhappy with the war and seeing daily reminders of it at the gas pump and elsewhere in the economy.
1: That is NPR's Claudia Grisales. Claudia, thank you.
11: Thank you.
0: Representative Rosa DeLauro of Connecticut was one of the members of Congress questioning Pentagon officials. She's the top Democrat on the House Appropriations Committee, and she is with me now. Good morning, and thanks for being on the program.
17: Good to be with you.
0: Were you satisfied by the administration's accounting of what went into that $29 billion figure for their cost of war that they shared?
17: No, not at all. But that is really just representative of the consistent lack

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1: Why the increase?
2: No, the administration has not presented any information as to a definitive amount of money. You heard Senator Reid ask about the facilities, the estimate on the damage to facilities and what that will cost. There is no answer. We have no answer to when they will come with appropriations. As you heard Congresswoman McCollum from Chairman Calvert, Republican and Democrat, is that we need to know the numbers before we can try to move.
1: Unfortunately, you're cutting in and out here, but I just want to make sure I understand. So you're referring to the questions around Iran's attacks on U.S. facilities in the region. There's no estimate.
2: That's right.
1: Okay.
2: There is no estimate on what that damage will cost us.
1: Now, some Republicans in yesterday's hearing seemed to indicate that they were also dissatisfied with the level of transparency from the White House, from the administration. Do you see an opportunity for bipartisan pressure to get the transparency you're looking for?
2: Well, that's what my hope is. And I think yesterday in the hearing, both Republicans and Democrats asked specific questions about what are the costs so far? What does that include? When will there be a supplemental? When will that be included? And I said yesterday, if the administration intends to ask Congress for supplemental funding, you need to come back to Congress to testify on that request specifically so that we and the American people can understand what the administration has gotten us into and how it plans to get us out of this. Every single day, every additional day this war goes on brings with it additional costs, and we have no clear or coherent strategy from the administration or cost estimates.
1: To make the $29 billion figure, do you feel it's an underestimate?
2: Yes, it is. It is an underestimate.
1: Are you concerned about how long the U.S. weapons stockpile will last as this war continues?
2: Yes, there have been conflicting views about our stockpile of munitions. There are a number of reports that say that we need to be thinking very seriously about that and what we need to be doing to replenish the munitions. However, yesterday, I heard Secretary Hegseth say that, in fact, that they have what they need. So that is really the conflicting views.
1: And really quickly, do you think the administration has underestimated Iran's military power?
2: I have. Look, the question is here, and this is the question that has to be answered. At the end of this crisis, what have we accomplished and at what cost? The American people need to know that, especially at this time when there's a cost of living crisis and costs are going up every day for them.
1: Representative Rosa DeLauro of Connecticut is ranking member of the House Appropriations Committee. Thank you so much.
2: Thank you.
3: Democrats think one of their best chances of flipping a U.S. House seat is in Omaha. Nebraska has a history as a red state, but there are enough Democrats and independent voters in its second congressional district to be influential. First, though, Democrats need to have a nominee. Hours after polls closed on Tuesday, AP results show the Democratic primary was too close to call. Nebraska Public Media's Molly Ashford reports.
4: Democratic candidate Denise Powell spoke to her supporters just before midnight.
5: There are still some votes outstanding. We want this whole Democratic process to work its way through, but we feel so good.
4: Her main opponent, Nebraska State Senator John Kavanaugh, addressed his watch party earlier in the evening. At that point, he was still ahead.
6: We're in the lead because of the hard work of the people in this room. We're in the lead because we work for every single vote.
4: But as the race narrowed and late results gave Powell an edge, the party ended without Kavanaugh coming out again. The Democratic primary has been contentious for weeks as millions of dollars in outside money has poured into the primary, mainly in support of Powell, who started and ran a PAC to elect female candidates in Nebraska prior to her congressional run. That money was largely spent on

0: Ads claiming that Kavanaugh leaving the state house for Washington could jeopardize what's known as Nebraska's blue dot. Nebraska is one of the only states that does not award presidential electoral votes as winner takes all, which means 2 years ago, Democratic presidential candidate Kamala Harris won a single electoral vote in the district. Whoever wins the Democratic nomination will face Republican candidate and Omaha City Councilman Brinker Harding in the general election. Nebraska Governor Jim Pillen threw his support behind Harding on Tuesday.
1: He'll be an extraordinary representative for Nebraska and stand up for our values and who we are.
0: Harding also has the endorsement of President Trump. For NPR News, I'm Molly Ashford in Omaha.
2: Airline passengers in the U.S. love short domestic flights, but airlines have been cutting back on them for years, citing high costs. We hear more on NPR's All Things Considered this afternoon.

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2: Good morning. Happy Wednesday, one and all. It's members supported HPR 1. I'm Mike Machado, 619. Over 25 countries have gathered in Waikiki for LANPAC. It's a global army summit that focuses on land forces in the Indo-Pacific. Summit features the United Nations Command, which is a multinational military force that marked its 75th anniversary this year. HPR spoke with Lieutenant General Scott Winter, who is the deputy commander of the UNC.
3: What I say to people is the importance of, reinforcing the military-to-military relations, which I think are stronger than ever. And this is a time to double down on the importance of alliance structures. So when we have something like United Nations Command, which has been a rock for over 75 years, I think that speaks to the importance of multilateralism and true multilateralism. The beauty of United Nations Command, it brings such an array of countries together.
2: The three-day summit began yesterday at the Sheraton Waikiki Hotel. And a little bit of island weather for you for most of the island chain. Mostly sunny, breezy, scattered windward and Mauka showers, isolated leeward showers, highs 81 to 86. Lows this evening going to be 70 to 75, east winds 15 to 25. Going to look mostly the same tomorrow, a few more clouds, maybe a little bit more rain. On the Big Island today, partly sunny, becoming mostly cloudy this evening. Numerous showers on the Hilo side, Kona side, not so much. They're calling them isolated showers. Highs 81 to 86, lows 72 to 77. Northeast winds 15 to 25 miles per hour. It's HPR 1.
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5: 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I'm Leila Fadel.
6: I'm Michelle Martin.
7: And I'm Steve Inskeep in Beijing, where President Trump is about to arrive for a summit with China's president. No matter what happens at their meeting here, the U.S. and China will remain rivals. Each country is denied the other access to vital industrial materials, and that is driving each country to try to end its dependence on the other. China's move was to block the supply of rare earth minerals, forcing the U.S. to back down in its trade war and try to find its own supplies. Before coming to China, our producer Taylor Haney visited a mine in Wyoming with two mining executives.
8: So this is the mine pit here. We're driving down into it.
9: Down a ramp of red earth straight into black. It's very dramatic.
10: Yeah, so you can see the coal seams quite easily.
7: The executives are Scott Kreitzer and Michael Wallacechuk, and you heard them say, coal seams. This is an abandoned coal mine outside Sheridan, Wyoming, within sight of the Bighorn Mountains. The Ramaco company says it found rare earths within that black coal.
9: Can you see any of the rare earths and critical minerals with your naked eye?
10: No, you can't.
9: They're like pixie dust.
10: No, but we are able to use non-invasive portable assaying to get indicative information on what the grades are.
7: Assaying, testing that thick layer of black coal.
10: Most of the rare earths and critical minerals that have been banned by China, we have here in this deposit.
7: The Ramaco mine is not producing anything yet. They're still learning how to efficiently separate the minerals from the coal. But it's part of a U.S. effort to reduce dependence on China. We talked it over with the head of the mining company, Randall Atkins.
11: When you refer to me on the air, you can just call me Randy.
7: Randy Atkins is based in Kentucky, where his company traditionally mines coal. He bought the Wyoming mine back in 2011. When you bought this, you thought it was what?
11: I thought it was a reserve of thermal coal that had been around for 100 years, that they had stopped mining over 50 years ago.
7: Atkins thought he could revive that mine to supply coal-fired power plants. But the company had hardly acquired the property when the market for coal collapsed.
11: I said, okay, if that's the state of the world, let's figure out what else you could use coal for. That process put us in touch with the government. They, independent of us, were doing a analysis on where you could find rare earth throughout the continental U.S. We sent them samples of our cores, and they came back about a year later, said, we think we've found something very interesting. You look like you've got significantly high concentrations of medium and heavy magnetic rare earth.
7: I'm fascinated by this story because it sounds like you thought you were buying a dog and found out you bought a cat.
11: I thought I bought a dog. I thought I could scrub the dog up a little bit and sell it to somebody. As it turned out, I found something that's completely unique. And the amount of rare earth that we found just on a third of the site would probably satisfy U.S. requirements for over 100 years.
7: Can you name for me some of the substances, just rattle off names, that you believe are in there, and then name for me some of the products that would use them?
11: High purity gallium, high purity alumina, high purity quartz, scandium, terbium, dysprosium, germanium.
7: None of those words and some others that he said mean anything to most people, but we use tiny amounts of those substances all the time. Now, if you're using this in semiconductors, chips, that is, and magnets, you're using them in basically everything in the modern world.
11: Pretty much.
7: I'm looking at a laptop computer here. It would be in that laptop.
11: It would indeed.
7: It's got your website open and there's a picture of a fighter jet. It would be in the fighter jet?
11: Bingo. Let me give you a list of what some of these things are used for. Gallium, semiconductors, power electronics, UV photodetectors and sensors. The F-18 Hornet. Scandium, it's used in hard battery storage. It's used to lightweight planes, 3D printing. It's also used in 6G drones, which is a growing business for those of us who didn't know much about drones. Germanium, fiber optics, solar cells, infrared optics, semiconductors, high power communications.
7: He went on to mention magnets, wind turbines, electric vehicles, MRIs, and your phone. What excites you about this?
11: Well, it is really the new oil. Rare earth to the 21st century is going to be the oil of the 20th century. That is where the power dynamics are going to be, as we already have seen from what happened last year vis-a-vis China and the U.S., and frankly, China and the rest of the world, in terms of their sort of embargo of their rare earths. And it's fascinating to be on the front line.
7: What did you think about when the United States and China had its trade talks and Trump had his tariffs and China had the rare earths and the United States, to some extent, had to back down?
11: In a sense, having played the card as dramatically as they did last year, they've kind of opened Pandora's box, because the rest of the world, candidly, will never trust China again. So as a result, the world has turned its attention, focus and investment to trying to, in a very short period of time, extricate themselves from this complete dilemma, because it's a vial of what you and I would look at and say that looks like powder, but that powder powers the modern world.
7: We were talking with an analyst who said, that's a weapon you get to use one time, and they've used it the one time. She thought maybe it only lasts 5 years. What do you think the time frame is where China can be dominant in this and other people catch up?
11: I think we will begin to catch up over 5 years. Will we have solved the problem? I doubt it. Maybe technology will accelerate that process. Who knows? But the sheer mechanics of building the factories that make this kind of oxide is a pretty daunting proposition.
7: Randy Atkins says his Wyoming mine is still years from production because it's hard to separate rare earths from the surrounding rock. It's taking long enough that some of the company's shareholders have sued. Atkins says the suit is without merit, although the challenge for the United States is real. We are reporting from Beijing this week, and tomorrow we visit a Chinese company that's adapting to American pressure, the tech firm Huawei. This is NPR News.
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2: Good morning. It's HPR 1 at 6:30. I'm Mike Machado. The 2010 Supreme Court case Citizens United allowed corporations to donate to political campaigns. Since then, critics say corporations have been able to wield disproportionate influence on elections. Tom Moore, with the Center for American Progress, wrote a paper on how states could wrestle political power back from companies. That inspired a bill that passed the state legislature last week. Moore spoke with HPR's Maddie Bender about what comes next.
6: Some folks have said, like, oh, you know, there's a potential. There's, you know, there could be a lawsuit on this. It's like, oh, it's not potential. It is definite. There will absolutely be a lawsuit on this. It is built to withstand litigation, to withstand court scrutiny, to withstand a court's remedies as much as it can be. Because it's not in this regulation space, because it's not banning or regulating or doing any of those things, you know, which kind of like chip away at rights, courts have all kinds of tools to deal with that. They can just say like, oh, you can't enforce that. You know, so basically, you know, it goes back to the way it was before you passed the law. Because the state is in this power granting mode where it's like, hey, we're defining, we're creating, we're empowering, you know, this is, and we don't have to do any of this. We don't have to have corporations at all in the state. We can set them up however we want. Because you're in that state, it's a very different set of tools that courts have to look at that or to change that if they're not happy with it. You know, if a state gives away powers A, B, and C, and the court says, no, you need to give D also, they can't just pick up a pen and write that into the law. Only legislature or the people, you know, voting on an initiative, acting as legislature, can do that. You know, courts hold erasers, not pens. And when you're doing this, when you're in this power granting mode, it's like the legislature is picking up its pen and deciding how to define its corporations. And a court really doesn't have much to say about that in a lot of ways.
12: But suffice it to say, I mean, there will be legal challenges. And one of the criticisms that this bill has gotten, the one no vote in the House, and then critics have said that this is basically a boondoggle. This is just going to cost Hawaii taxpayers money as the state has to defend itself in court for who knows how long. What's your response?
6: Well, I think in the floor debate on Friday, it was pointed out that this is what states do. You know, if this is the only way to make progress against dark money after Citizens United, that is what states should be doing. And that is their job in our federal system to press these kinds of things, to be the laboratories of democracy and try innovative things. It could be a little bit expensive for Hawaii if they lose. You know, I have not put this forward to lose. This is not a demonstration bill. This is not a messaging bill. This is out there to win. And I think it will.
12: So, let's say this bill is not vetoed. It goes into effect, barring any legal challenges. What difference will Hawaii residents and voters feel?
6: At the end of the day, what the bill does is assures that every dollar in Hawaii's politics is from a human being, that it's disclosed, and that it was voluntary. And that is a huge improvement from what we have right now.
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13: 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I'm Michelle Martin.
5: I'm Leila Fadel.
7: And I'm Steve Inskeep in Beijing, where the temperature hit 92 degrees today. The air quality is intense, and where President Trump is meeting Chinese leader Xi Jinping. We are 13 months out from Liberation Day, when Trump imposed tariffs on China that quickly escalated over 145%. So much has happened since then. Eventually, the United States Supreme Court ruled his tariffs were illegal. But very little was resolved in a long-term relationship of two countries that once seemed like partners, then like rivals, and that seemed to drift apart year by year. Manufacturers in both countries face uncertainty. And my colleague Jennifer Pack has been hearing their stories. She's following a manufacturer in the U.S. and one in China.
14: At a factory in the shoemaking hub of Dongguan City, nearly 400 workers cut material, punch holes, and sew casual and athletic shoes, mainly for Western brands. They work with a lot of machines. But the most critical tasks are still done by hand, says James Gao, whose company named ShoeBot owns this factory. He points to workers brushing glue on shoe soles. If you don't apply enough glue, he says, the bottom of the shoe will come off. Apply too much, the glue oozes out, and the shoe is defective. This is a very technical skill, something he says he can't find in the U.S. America had shoemaking skills, he says, but it lost out to countries where manufacturing costs less, including China. It doesn't sound like it, but this is the front line of the U.S.-China trade war. President Trump, in his first term, said China is eating America's lunch. He repeated the sentiment a year ago, saying that China and other trade partners have
15: taken advantage of us, ripped us off, and left us for dead, frankly.
14: China pushed back. Trump retaliated. The tariffs meant it didn't make sense for us to make shoes in China for the U.S. market, says Gao. We quickly went into a joint venture to manufacture in Vietnam, where the U.S. tariffs were not as high. So Trump's tariffs have pushed some of the supply chain out of China, but not back to the U.S. Across the Pacific, tariffs are also driving up costs for American manufacturers that buy components from China. For example, this Texas-based factory.
16: Okay. Just for my recording level, and you can drink your coffee because it's not
17: sure,
16: live.
17: Sure.
14: I came to meet the owner, Saheed Ayub. He's the founder of Isotherm. It designs equipment for commercial fisheries, oil and gas, basically anything that requires cooling. For 25-plus years, he's been manufacturing here in Arlington, Texas.
18: This is all Chinese material. So.
14: Titanium mostly?
18: Titanium, yeah.
14: Raw materials, though, are mostly imported from China. So when the tariffs went up last spring, Ayub started thinking about moving part of his business out of the U.S. Since then, the U.S. and China have struck a trade truce. And a majority of Americans say they're against increasing tariffs on Chinese imports, according to a new NPR, Chicago Council, and Ipsos survey. China would welcome this. Ahead of Trump's visit, the Chinese Foreign Ministry released this video, highlighting the benefits of U.S.-China cooperation. Today, China-U.S. trade matches the annual GDP of a mid-sized country, it says. Thousands of American companies invest in China. 80% of Apple's core suppliers have plants in China. It's an upbeat message, But for businesses on the front line of U.S.-China trade, their experience since Trump's first term has not been so positive. For Texas manufacturer Ayub, he's got modest hopes for any tariff relief this week.
17: Well, I'm just hoping that it will not go up. Hopefully it will come down.
14: And he's still looking to diversify his manufacturing outside of the U.S., including to China.
17: You always keep all your options open. So we are still looking into that.
14: As for Gao in Dongguan, he says he's been trying to enter more non-U.S. markets since just before Trump returned to the White House last year. In a world that's become more unpredictable, Gao says he just wants to stay agile. Jennifer Pak, NPR News, in Dongguan City, China.
7: We're co-hosting Morning Edition from Washington and Beijing this week, and I will be here throughout the presidential summit.
19: People in Fairbanks, Alaska, are waiting for the dramatic arrival of spring. It's called green up, when birch and aspen trees put their leaves out in a rapid burst. And many of the hills turn green seemingly overnight. It's forecast to happen in the next few days. NPR's Ravenna Koenig reports.
20: When botanist Jan Daw moved up to Fairbanks in 1975, the first green up she saw felt like magic.
21: To be able to watch the same tree at 8 o'clock in the morning, noon, 6 o'clock at night, and you could see that they were growing.
20: Daw works for the University of Alaska Fairbanks and is part of a group that tracks green up each year. Birch and aspen make up a big part of the region's greenery. And while some shadier areas can take longer, often a lot of the trees go from bare to leafy in a shocking 24 to 48 hours.
21: The forest turns from the dull gray of winter into this fresh green burst.
20: What explains this rapid leaf out? To start, Daw says Fairbanks is right at the northern edge of where trees grow, less than 200 miles below the Arctic Circle. It's super cold and dark in the winter, and not many types of trees grow in this region.
21: You have to really be a survivor.
20: Further south, Daw says trees may have 7 months to soak up the sun through their leaves and make it into food. But in Fairbanks, it's more like four.
21: And if you're going to be a successful plant, you have to get your leaves out there.
20: In other words, these trees have evolved to take advantage of the growing season the second it arrives. When is that? Depends year to year. Being so far north, Fairbanks is now getting a whopping 18 plus hours of daylight, which can supercharge plant growth. But the ground also has to thaw enough, and that's the unpredictable part, that the roots can pull up water and make it into sap, which then goes to every single branch.
21: Every single winter bud and feeds it in order for it to have the energy it needs to grow and then open up.
20: For those who live in this area, it's a big moment. Winter is long for people as well as trees.
22: Snow's on the ground, my yard is flooded, my dog is soaking wet, and I'm like, it's coming. It's gonna be spring, it's gonna be summer.
20: Hannah Hill lives in Fairbanks and calls green up a seasonal holiday.
22: I like to celebrate it by hooting and hollering and carrying on and texting everybody I know that I love them and that we did it and here you go.
20: Hill also runs an annual pool where people bet on the day green up arrives. This year, over 100 people participated and are watching their windows for that pop of green. Ravenna Koenig, NPR News.
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2: Good morning. It's HPR 1 at 6:42. I'm Mike Machado. What does it mean to dance on the edge of the witch's cauldron? HPR's Cassie Ardonio finds out about the new art exhibit in Honolulu's Chinatown.
23: An exhibit at the Downtown Art Center lives up to its name. It even pushes the boundaries for curator Tom Kloby when selecting artists.
24: They were taking chances. They were literally walking on the edge of the witch's cauldron. You know, fire licking up on one side and the boiling stew on the other side. And if they took a misstep, either way was not to their advantage at all.
23: The exhibit features 45 pieces by five artists that have taken their work to another level. One artist has sculpted a human-sized figure of what appears to be shredded printmaking paper. Another sculpted a person with a 3-foot stack of National Geographic magazines.
24: He somehow got the idea that if he could fuse them together and make sort of a log out of the National Geographic. So they were very slowly, I understand, very slowly fired so that they wouldn't burn up, but that they would fuse together.
23: Kloby says he wanted each artist to have their own identity in the exhibit, like Pat Hickman, a fiber artist who created the gates at the Maui Arts and Cultural Center out of metal. She has a smaller display of that site.
3: These little baby gates I made out of sausage casings, which I, you know, sort of was drawing, sketching the idea as netting, because the original site where the Maui Arts and Cultural Center was built was a fishing camp.
23: Many of the artworks were inspired by global or local issues, and even what the artists were feeling at the time.
3: I had no idea how MySpace, how all those pieces would come together. I had no idea of the dialogue between any of the rest of the work. So it's exciting to me.
23: The exhibit will be on display until May 29th. Cassie Ordonio, HPR News.
2: Hawaiian Electric has made the first of four payments in the $4 billion settlement of Maui wildfire lawsuits. Settlement will consume most, if not all, of the company's profit over the next 4 years. The electric company divested American Savings Bank, shielding the bank from wildfire payouts. PUC is currently considering rate increases Hawaiian Electric has requested. It's HPR One.
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19: 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I'm Leila Fadel.
13: And I'm Michelle Martin. Good morning. Teenagers enjoying the first steps toward independence have always liked to gather at parties, maybe at a local mall or at a park. Adults often find these get-togethers annoying. But recently, gatherings in some places are taking what seems, in some cases, like a more ominous turn. Here's a couple of TV reports.
8: Out-of-control teenagers taking over streets across the nation now.
9: Meanwhile, a community field day in Orlando turned to swarms of teenagers actually being chased by police officers. And organizers say that the teens tried to take over the family-friendly event.
13: We called Kristen Henning to get her take on this, what are being called teen takeovers. She's a professor at Georgetown Law Center who also directs the school's Juvenile Justice Clinic and Initiative. Good morning, Professor Henning. Thanks so much for joining us.
10: Good morning, Michelle. Thank you for having this conversation.
13: Well, so tell us about what are being called teen takeovers. Some people call them like flash mobs. And what makes these different from other types of impromptu hangouts? Is it the size? Because kids can gather on social media and the groups are bigger. What are you seeing?
10: Look, you know, a teen takeover is literally a group of teenagers who get together at a designated time, at a designated location, to do what teenagers do, which is socialize, laugh, you know, hang out with friends, get some outdoor space, and what makes these different is that they are now being sensationalized and they're getting a bad rap because we are seeing video clips and reports, sensationalized reports like the ones you just played about out of control kids, swarms of young people interfering with businesses. And the reality is in so many of these instances, we are sensationalizing teenagers, often lower income children of color who are taking over, if you will, or visiting gentrified neighborhoods, or the focus becomes on the delinquent or criminal activity that takes place.
13: Okay. So has your clinic had any cases connected to these get-togethers in the D.C. area?
10: So we have not. And in the District of Columbia, the arrest numbers have been quite low in the recent April and March incidents of this. And I think it's telling that our clinic, has not had any arrest tied to this. You're seeing anywhere from 2 to 8 kids on each occasion of these teen gatherings being arrested.
13: For what, though? For fighting among themselves? For what? Property damage?
10: Excellent question. I mean, I pulled it up. I was curious about this myself. The one in March had 2 youth arrests that we found reported, and there were indeed 2 guns recovered in April. And I'll say more about that if you like. April, there were about 8 arrests. We're talking about five arrests were what they call assault on a police officer. And people have to understand this is not a situation where a child is running over and initiating an assault on a police officer. But these are, you know, encounters that escalate from zero to 100, whether it's verbal threats or resisting.
0: So if your concern clearly is that kids are being criminalized, what is a more effective strategy in your case, in your opinion?
10: Yeah. So the more successful strategy is creating, it's a couple of things. It's creating positive spaces for young people to hang out. So I want to give a shout out to the Department of Parks and Recreation for their teen night out. Also, another positive response is outreach teams, youth outreach teams.
0: We have to leave it there for now. Kristen Henning is director of the Juvenile Justice Clinic and Initiative at Georgetown Law Center. This is Morning Edition from NPR News. I'm Michelle Martin.
19: And I'm Leila Faldin.
2: Good morning. It's Morning Edition on HPR 1 at 6:49. I'm Mike Machado. There's financial support coming for low-income Maui patients who are high risk and face recovery barriers after being in the hospital. Maui's Nuestro Futuro Foundation will award $200,000 annually for the next 3 years to the Maui Health Foundation. So we'll address needs like access to medicine, supplies, transportation, and follow-up care after they're discharged from the hospital. Those served by the fund often experience medical, financial, as well as social barriers to safe recoveries. Maui Health Foundation calls the annual investment transformative for these patients. Every year, more than 1,000 patients at Maui Memorial Medical Center face these healthcare challenges after they get out of the hospital. This funding seeks to close the gap. And Cool Clothing just put together something called the Adventure Access Index, ranking the most adventure-friendly, read hiking-friendly states in America. And surprise, Hawaii came in first, and it wasn't close. They kind of put all these indexes together, federal data sets, trail density, public land per capita, hiking season length, and recreation share of state GDP. And this, the people that did the study, the things that stood out, Hawaii ranked first overall with a nearly year-round hiking season. It's called great weather, decent trail density, and limited public land per capita. Alaska was number two, unmatched public land per person, but only a few hikeable months per year. Rhode Island came in at number three because they had the densest trail network in the country with zero federal public land. And Colorado, often seen as America's outdoor capital, only managed number seven. Hawaii's biggest edge, weather, season length, basically. No other state offers year-round hikeable weather. Rains a little bit, but it's mostly pretty nice here. This is member-supported HPR1.
1: We are borrowing more and more these days.
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1: From Marketplace, I'm Sabri Benishore in New York. Household debt ticked up slightly in the first 3 months of this year, increasing by $18 billion. This is according to a new report from the Federal Reserve Bank of New York. Marketplace's Nancy Marshall Genzer is here to break down that report for us. Nancy, so what types of debt are increasing right now? Is this just us maxing out our credit cards or what?
11: Well, actually, Sabri, credit card debt was down slightly in the first quarter of this year. The New York Fed says credit card balances dipped by $25 billion. Now, that's typical because spending usually falls at the beginning of the year after surging during the holidays. Consumers spend a lot less in January. But other types of debt did increase. So mortgage balances grew by $21 billion. Balances on home equity lines of credit were up by $12 billion. That was the 16th consecutive quarterly increase. And car loan balances grew by $18 billion.
1: I see student loan balances are about the same, but more borrowers are in default.
11: Yeah, about 2.5 million more borrowers defaulted on their student loans in the first quarter of the year. And the New York Fed also says they're older, Sabri. On average, they're almost 40. And they weren't behind on their student loans before the pandemic, and they are most likely to live in the South.
1: Oh, man. What's happening with these borrowers? Why are they getting behind on their payments?
11: Well, Sabri, they may have been enrolled in the Biden administration's Saving on a Valuable Education or SAVE plan. Under that plan, they didn't have to make student loan payments because of the pandemic, but that program is ending and borrowers' missed payments are now being reported to credit bureaus.
1: All right. Thank you, Nancy, so much.
11: You're welcome.
1: This morning, we learned what inflation looks like if you ask wholesalers what they are seeing. These are the businesses that supply other businesses. It was not good. Prices were up a massive 1.4% in just the month of April, double the rate in March. Year over year, prices were up 6%. These are the biggest jumps since 2022. And it was not just gas and oil prices. A big piece of this was actually in services. All right, with that, let's do the numbers. Brent crude is $107 a barrel. The Dow is down 238 points, half a percent. The S&P 500 is up a tenth of a percent. The NASDAQ is up 0.6%. The yield on the 10-year Treasury, it's going up 4.49%.
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1: President Trump and China's President Xi Jinping are set to meet in Beijing starting tomorrow. They will talk about the war with Iran, about Taiwan, of course. But behind everything is economics, the economics of the war and the economic competition between the two countries. We asked Scott Kennedy with the Center for Strategic and International Studies to help us understand how these talks might go. Scott, good morning.
5: Good morning.
1: China's supply of oil is on the line in Iran. President Trump would, of course, love it if China helped push Iran to make a deal more favorable to the U.S. and Israel. What is China likely to do?
5: I think China is going to modestly push Iran, but China doesn't see this problem as emanating from Tehran, but from Washington. And, of course, in this global competition between Beijing and Washington, getting the U.S. bogged down in the Middle East isn't a bad thing for China. Of course, it hurts their supply of energy, and about 1.5% of their energy needs come from Iran, and that's starting to raise prices in China. But this conflict also signals to the rest of the world that getting through the energy transition really is important for everyone. And we know which country is most likely to be the best supplier of batteries, electric vehicles, solar, wind. So in some ways, even if China is facing short-term problems because of this conflict in the Middle East, longer term, they may end up benefiting.
1: Reportedly, AI may come up at this summit. This is an area of fierce competition between the U.S. and China. What is there to talk about exactly when it comes to AI between China and the U.S.?
5: You're absolutely right that AI is a place where there's extensive competition and rivalry between the U.S. and China, because whoever gets to AGI first, the feeling is, gets a big advantage, not only commercially, but in terms of military competition. And the U.S. has been trying to slow China's AI progress down by limiting their access to advanced semiconductors and equipment. At the same time, both sides face some common threats from AI potentially, like loss of control, hallucinations, AI weapons takeover, jobs being lost to AI. And so there may be some really good reasons why, despite their competition with each other, the U.S. and China, which are leading in developing AI, should actually have some dialogue about common guardrails that would help not only our two countries, but others as well.
1: One of the fundamental pillars of the tension that's there is economic competition. Is that tension something that will ever get worked out by a summit between China and the U.S.?
5: I don't think that tension is going to be worked out in this summit, and may never be fully addressed, because the U.S. and China are now competing for the exact same part of the economic pie. They're both at the high end. That's a central driver, both believe, to their economies at home and abroad. Now, in some ways, they still are mutually complementary in a variety of different ways. And being connected actually still helps their economies and maybe their national security. So learning how to walk and chew gum at the same time still may be the better option for both of these countries.
1: Scott Kennedy at the Center for Strategic and International Studies, thanks very much.
5: Thank you.
1: In New York, I'm Sabri Benishore with the Marketplace Morning Report. 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
12: Coming up, some point to a super El Nino season with a chance of more intense storms. We get preparedness reminders even as we're still recovering from those back-to-back Kona lows. And we head out to a Maui shoreline and learn about efforts to save a century-old Buddhist temple and a turtle gathering place from erosion. That's today at 11 on The Conversation on HPR1.
2: Morning Edition continues on KHPR Honolulu, KKUA Wailuku, KANO Hilo, KHPH Kailua Kona, KIPO Lihue, and KJHF Kualapu. 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

0: Good morning. President Trump arrives in China today for his summit with Xi Jinping. Our Steve Inskeep is there, too. He asks the chairman of the House Select Committee on China what should top Trump's agenda. It's Morning Edition from NPR News. Tennessee Republicans say splitting Memphis into three districts gives each a mix of urban, suburban, and rural voters. I'm Michelle Martin.
1: And I'm Layla Faldid. Black clergy feared their community's needs are being sacrificed for a national Republican agenda. Also, education researchers depict a learning recession going back more than a decade. And OpenAI CEO Sam Altman testifies in court defending himself against allegations from Elon Musk in their fight over the AI company's direction. It's Wednesday, May 13th. Stevie Wonder becomes a 76-year-old genius today. The news is next.
2: Live from NPR News, I'm Lakshmi Singh. President Trump is on a high-stakes visit to China. NPR's Tamara Keith reports the welcome Trump received at the airport is only the beginning.
3: There was a red carpet rolled up to Air Force One, and a military band started playing as Trump appeared at the top of the stairs. Trump was greeted by the vice president of China and 300 Chinese teens in matching outfits who waved small Chinese and U.S. flags in sync while chanting a welcome to Trump. A much larger ceremony is planned for when Chinese President Xi Jinping welcomes Trump at the Great Hall of the People. Trade is on the agenda for the visit, and to drive that home, Trump was joined on the flight over by NVIDIA CEO Jensen Huang and Tesla CEO Elon Musk. Tamara Keith, NPR News, Beijing.
2: The Trump administration says it's imposing a moratorium on new Medicare enrollments by hospice and home health agencies in order to root out fraud. For the next 6 months, new providers of the affected services will be unable to sign up for reimbursement from the federal insurance program for older adults and individuals with disabilities. President Trump is expected to name David Ventrella as the next acting director of the Immigration and Customs Enforcement Agency. NPR's Jimena Bustillo with more.
4: Ventrella most recently worked for the department overseeing contracts between ICE and various detention facilities. He previously worked for ICE during the Obama and George W. Bush administrations. He left the agency to work for GEO Group, a private prison company that contracts with the federal government for immigration detention. The selection comes as leadership at DHS, led by new Secretary Mark Wayne Mullen, are looking to shift away from controversial surges of enforcement and build up detention and deportation capacity. Ventrella will inherit a much larger workforce. About 12,000 new employees were added in the last year. Jimena Bustillo, NPR News, Washington.
2: The federal civil trial continues in Oakland, California today against artificial intelligence company OpenAI. Billionaire Elon Musk, who has a rival firm, is also suing OpenAI CEO Sam Altman. We have more from KQED's Rachel Miro.
5: Sam Altman said no single person should control AGI, artificial intelligence, or AI that surpasses human intelligence. So he told the court Elon Musk's insistence on majority control made him a poor fit for OpenAI. On cross-examination, Musk's attorney asked whether Altman had repeatedly been called a liar by people with whom he'd done business. Altman replied, quote, "I have heard people say that." This case turns on how OpenAI, which began as a public interest nonprofit, has come to be a for-profit industry leader. Closing arguments are Thursday. For NPR News, I'm Rachel Miro.
2: This is NPR News.
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7: Good morning. This is HPR 1 at 7:04. I'm Mike Machado. A state agency could be given the power of eminent domain to acquire land for agricultural purposes. A bill awaiting the governor's signature would give that authority to the Agribusiness Development Corporation, allowing it to acquire and grow food on agricultural land. The bill faced some controversy, with 11 state representatives voting against the measure in its final reading. Some say it would give too much power to an agency with a track record of mismanagement. But House Agriculture Chair Corey Chun says the bill was narrowed during conference to reduce the powers given to the ADC.
8: We're not even giving ADC the full power of condemnation. We also give this power to the Hawaii Housing and Finance Development Corporation. We also give this power to the Hawaii Public Housing Authority. We also give it to the School Facilities Authority. We even give it to franchise corporations for ferry systems. So what we're really giving is half the power of eminent domain that we're giving to all of these other departments and government entities.
7: To exercise eminent domain, the bill requires that ADC first determine that land is necessary for agriculture. Hawaii County recently wrapped up a new program that aims to connect generations through food. The 10-week Food as Medicine initiative offered free cooking classes for kupuna at Ke'au Community Center. But what makes the program special is that many of the ingredients were grown by students at Ke'au High School. The recipes were crafted by the high school culinary students, while the ingredients like cabbage, peppers, basil, and bok choy were grown by the agriculture students. Terrence Moniz is the Ke'au High School agriculture teacher.
9: With agriculture, you know, you make a mistake 3 weeks down the line, whether it's over-fertilizing or, you know, a pest problem, when Mother Nature comes in and kicks us in the butt, you are starting from scratch, ground zero again. And, you know, in this day and age where kids want instant gratification, I'm proud of these kids that have been so resilient over the years at Ke'au High School to continue, you know, and not give up. I never heard the word quit once.
7: The seniors from the community center visited the students this week to thank them for their work. The $20,000 program was funded through the Hawaii County Council, and organizers hope it will continue next year. Local gas prices have actually stabilized a little. Honolulu average regulars around $5.61, Kahului $5.60, Hilo $5.67, Lihue $5.94. Diesel's almost $7 in Honolulu and Hilo, a lot more on Maui and Kauai. California prices now outpace Hawaii by 40 to 60 cents a gallon, but they burn through it a lot faster. They drive farther more regularly. This is member-supported HPR 1.
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1: It's Morning Edition from NPR News. I'm Leila Fadel.
0: And I'm Michelle Martin. Good morning. Air Force One has landed in Beijing. President Trump is there to talk with China's President Xi Jinping.
1: Their summit will be brief. Expectations are low, but much is at stake in the trade war, and the president is bringing along many of the biggest corporate chief executives in the United States.
0: Our colleague Steve Inskeep is in Beijing for the summit. Hey there.
11: Hi there, Michelle. I'm in the center of this gigantic city, and I'm with NPR's Jennifer Pack, who's based in China, and we're going to talk through the events of this summit that begins shortly. Jennifer, Leila mentioned CEOs. Who's the president bringing here?
12: Well, he's bringing a bunch of CEOs from Boeing, Cargill, even NVIDIA, basically companies that want to sell more to China because many of their sales were stalled because President Trump launched a trade war last year. Trump had launched tariffs on Chinese exports, and he had imposed export controls on American high tech. China struck back. So they reached a kind of pause last year, but it's really fragile. So the two leaders are meeting to stabilize the relationship. Trump wants a deal. China understands that about him and might find that easier to deal with.
11: Well, I want people to know that you and I are just a few miles from this enormous building where Trump will be welcomed on Thursday. And we went to see it. The easiest way to do that was by renting bikes, which you can do on any street in Beijing. And as we biked through traffic, we discussed what is at stake at the summit. Here's what it sounded like.
13: Okay, so on our right is the Forbidden City. And on the left is the Great Hall of the People. And that, am I right, is where President Trump will be officially welcomed.
12: Absolutely.
13: On Thursday. You've been in that building. What's it like in there? It's huge.
12: Yeah, it's like full of red plush carpet, chandeliers, marble walls. It's just massive.
13: There's a policy argument about a summit, but there's also the symbolism of it.
12: Yes, it's about face and the importance of this relationship. That's a massive thing for Chinese officials, that they need to be seen as a peer to be respected.
13: Bit of traffic here.
12: It's very
13: and I
12: fast
13: suppose
12: car.
13: We should note, we are still approaching the Great Hall of the People, that the Trump administration's point of view is that it has been not getting that kind of respect. He now comes here wanting the Chinese to increase or in some cases resume purchases of American products. That's one of the things we think the United States wants out of this.
12: Absolutely. And China also wants to buy from the U.S. You know, one of the Chinese officials' argument is if you want to rebalance the trade deficit, then let us, China, buy more top-notch semiconductors to run our AI. Jet engines that we need.
13: Which is exactly what we should note the Biden administration as well as the Trump administration has not been willing to do in recent years. The United States trying to maintain its lead in artificial intelligence.
12: Absolutely, but guess what China's leverage is?
13: What?
12: It has the crucial key minerals that America needs.
13: Rare earths.
12: Well, that's the reason why a lot of analysts say that China is coming into this summit much stronger than they did almost 10 years ago when they last had Trump coming to China.
13: Jennifer, I know we were just passing one building, but it feels like we took several minutes to do so. It's a big one.
12: It's a big one.
11: And NPR's Jennifer Pack is pretty confident on that yellow bike in Beijing traffic. Thanks so much.
12: Thank you.
11: People watching this summit from afar include Representative John Molinar, who is a Republican member of Congress from Michigan and chairman of the House Select Committee on China. He joins us from Washington, D.C. Mr. Chairman, welcome back.
14: Well, good morning. Good to be with you this morning.
11: What is your best case scenario for an outcome here?
14: Well, I think, first of all, we need to build trust with China. And that comes from seeing and measuring how they did on previous agreements. Have they lived up to those agreements? And how can we make sure that whatever comes out of this meeting is something that sticks and is enforceable? We want to see some agricultural products that were promised to be purchased last time, make sure our workers in America are treated fairly. You know, I think China could be helpful opening up the Strait of Hormuz and making sure that Iran does not get a nuclear weapon. There are a lot of things that could come out of this, but I think this initial meeting that is happening today will be important to start to lay the groundwork on what actually is achievable and how can we be confident that China will actually do what they say they're going to do.
11: Which I think you have not been very confident in the past. And that leads to my next question. As a skeptic of China,

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1: The capability for export controls that allow China to improve incrementally, but not exponentially. We don't want them to catch up and move ahead of us in the AI race, because ultimately that will benefit their military capabilities. And we don't want to see a more aggressive China when it comes to the South China Sea and our interests around the world.
2: The president has sometimes approved chip sales to China and talked about doing more. Are you sure he's on the same page with you on this?
1: Well, I think it's a matter of degree. You know, I've argued for what we call a rolling technical threshold and legislation that would say basically we can sell to China not our best technologies and not technologies that will enable them to enhance their capabilities significantly. We want them to use American technology. We just don't want them to catch up. And what we've seen in other industries, whether it's drones, they'd like to do this in automotive. They've done it in rare earths and critical minerals. We've seen them gain the technology, scale the technology, and then use unfair trade practices and drive American businesses out of business, which affects our workforce in the United States.
2: Well, let me ask about one other aspect of this. There is much talk of China offering greater investment in the United States. You've been a skeptic of that as well, although the president has loved announcements from other countries that they are investing in the United States. What advice would you give President Trump on that?
1: My hope is that we will continue to work with like-minded allies. You know, we're in the 250th anniversary of our Declaration of Independence, where we celebrate endowed by our creator with rights, and the government's job is to basically enforce those rights and human dignity. China is very different in that regard, where the government basically dictates to the people what they can and can't do. And so I think it's important that we partner with like-minded allies investing in this country, building those relationships, and continue to have a trade relationship with China, but recognize they have a very different worldview and actually are undermining our interests around the world.
2: Does that mean you don't want China's money, at least not as an ownership stake in the United States?
1: I think it's important that we maintain our lead, we maintain the control of our own destiny, and we've seen, like in the rare earth elements and different critical minerals, where they're willing to leverage whatever advantage they have for their own political agenda, and we don't want to be vulnerable. We want our supply chains to be resilient, not dependent on China. So whether it's critical minerals, whether it's medicines, we want the United States to have that supply chain resilience.
2: Representative John Molinar, thanks so much.
1: Thank you.
3: The federal government has filed charges in the deadly 2024 bridge collapse in Baltimore. Six people died when a huge cargo ship lost power and crashed into the Francis Scott Key Bridge. A federal grand jury has indicted the companies operating the ship and the vessel's superintendent. Scott Massioni of member station WYPR reports.
4: The Justice Department brought charges against two companies operated by Synergy Marine Group in Singapore and the ship superintendent, an Indian national. They're charged with conspiracy, not telling the Coast Guard of a known hazardous condition, and providing false statements to the government during the investigation. Kelly Hayes, the U.S. attorney for Maryland, says the ship's operators knowingly used the wrong kind of pump to fuel the ship's generators, making it unable to restart after it lost power and crashed into the bridge, knocking a large section of the 1.6-mile span into the water.
5: Synergy employees, including its shoreside technical managers, fabricated and directed the fabrication of safety inspections and certifications related to vessel systems.
4: The DOJ alleges the companies were aware of unsafe practices on at least three vessels dating as far back as 2020. Synergy is also accused of violating the Clean Water and Oil Pollution Acts for contaminants that seeped into the Patapsco River. The corporations could be liable for $10 billion in fines. The DOJ is trying to extradite the superintendent from India. In a statement, Synergy says it will vigorously defend

0: defend itself from what it called inaccurate allegations. Martin Davies, a maritime lawyer at Tulane University, says the indictment's complex because the defendants are all out of the country.
1: There will be jurisdictional issues if the defendants simply don't make an appearance.
0: All of this is happening as the city of Baltimore and the victims' families are suing Synergy and the ship owner, Grace Ocean Private, for restitution. The state of Maryland already settled its civil case with the businesses for $2.25 billion. The replacement bridge is projected to be finished in 2030. For NPR News, I'm Scott Massioni in Baltimore.
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4: Good morning. This is member-supported HPR 1 at 719. I'm Mike Machado. Over 25 countries have gathered in Waikiki for LANPAC. It's a global army summit that focuses on land forces in the Indo-Pacific. Summit features the United Nations Command, which is a multinational military force, recently marked its 75th anniversary. HPR spoke with Lieutenant General Scott Winter. He's the deputy commander of the UNC.
5: What I say to people is the importance of, you know, reinforcing the military-to-military relations, which I think are stronger than ever. And this is a time to double down on the importance of alliance structures. So when we have something like United Nations Command, which has been, you know, a rock for over 75 years, I think that speaks to the importance of multilateralism and true multilateralism, the beauty of the United Nations Command that brings, you know, such an array of countries together.
4: The three-day summit began yesterday at the Sheraton Waikiki Hotel. And a little bit of island weather for the Big Island. Today, partly sunny, becoming mostly cloudy this evening. Breezy. Numerous showers on the Hilo side, Kona side, not so much. Highs 81 to 86, lows 72 to 77, northeast winds 15 to 25. Tomorrow, mostly cloudy. Hilo side, scattered showers during the day, then more showers at night. Kona side, isolated showers. Highs again, 81 to 86, lows 72 to 77, east winds 15 to 20. Princeville, Kauai, scattered showers 80 today. Kaunakakai, Molokai is sunny and breezy, 81. Kihei, Maui, sunny and 84. Waikoloa, Big Island, mostly sunny and windy, 85. It's HPR 1.
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2: 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I'm Michelle Martin.
7: And I'm Leila Fadel. OpenAI CEO Sam Altman is defending himself against Elon Musk's accusations that he stole a charity by converting OpenAI into a for-profit company. Altman and Musk co-founded the maker of ChatGPT a decade ago. Altman testified Tuesday in Musk's suit against him. The case argues that Altman and others moved away from the company's founding mission to create safe artificial intelligence to benefit humanity. Mike Isaac is a tech correspondent for The New York Times who's covering the trial in Oakland, California, and he joins me now. Good morning. Welcome to the program, Mike.
8: Hey, thanks for having me.
7: What was Sam Altman's main defense on Tuesday in court?
8: Well, this case really has come down to the idea of, frankly, which billionaire you believe is doing this the right way. You know, on the one hand, we have Elon Musk, who is no longer a part of OpenAI, but says he only wanted to build AI responsibly and was tricked into leaving the entity with Sam Altman at the helm. Altman essentially says, look, you left the company in 2018 and said that you were done with it. You never And you haven't contested that in the few years since you left. And now you're suing later on because you're building a for-profit competitor to us called xAI, which is also developing artificial intelligence.
7: Now, an example came up in court of Musk suggesting a deal that would turn OpenAI into a for-profit.
8: That's right. One of the things that the OpenAI side is saying is like, look, there are plenty of emails in the past that has Elon Musk essentially speaking out of both sides of his mouth and saying, we could have done an earlier deal to make this into a company with equity structures that has Elon Musk in control over it and potentially profiting from it. And the idea being that, you know, Elon wants to say he's been doing this sort of selfless building of AI for years now, but actually he has been interested in taking a stake of his own, just even as he's saying he hasn't been.
7: How has Musk characterized Altman's trustworthiness, and how did Altman respond?
8: So Sam Altman's testimony was actually pretty brutal when Elon Musk's lawyers went after him. Basically, it became an attack on Sam Altman's character. And the idea that Sam Altman, this guy who 10 years ago in private was saying he wanted to build AI safely with Elon Musk, can no longer basically be trusted to do so. And Elon Musk's attorneys trotted out like a laundry list of things that said essentially everyone in Sam Altman's life felt that he could not be trusted, from the CTO of the company, Mira Murati, to the idea of self-dealing and investing in companies that OpenAI would later purchase or make deals with, or to even being potentially kicked out of other companies that he founded in the past. It was really just a big referendum on, is Sam Altman a trustworthy person? And it was pretty devastating.
7: How did Altman respond to Musk's characterization of him in court?
8: Altman basically said, look, the picture that you're painting of me is not something that I'm familiar with. I know that people tend to have a lot of problems with me and I feel hurt by their misunderstandings, but I feel like that's an unfair characterization. And instead of getting combative like, say, Elon Musk did on the stand, Altman was trying to, I would say, strike a humble tone while also painting it as a misunderstanding.
7: That's New York Times tech correspondent Mike Isaac. Thank you, Mike.
8: Thank you so much for having me.
2: Transportation Secretary Sean Duffy filmed a reality TV road trip with his family while on the job. It was sponsored by companies that Duffy's agency regulates. NPR's Rachel Treisman reports on the ethical questions that raises.
9: The Great American Road Trip follows Duffy, his wife, and their 9 children on a cross-country journey that he calls a civic experience.
10: It's one of the most powerful ways to understand the vast, beautiful, complicated place we call home.
9: The trailer, released Friday, shows the family riding snowmobiles, admiring the Liberty Bell, and visiting the Boston house where Duffy filmed a season of MTV's The Real World in 1997. He met his wife, Rachel Campos Duffy, on Road Rules All-Stars the following year. Campos Duffy told Fox and Friends last week that they had the idea to document a family road trip after President Trump tasked cabinet members with celebrating America's 250th birthday.
11: We're like, let's go back to our roots. Let's just, you know, do this one for free. We'll put it onto YouTube. We'll let the whole country see it.
9: Duffy says they filmed the series in 1 or 2 day windows over a 7-month period. A Department of Transportation spokesperson told NPR that Duffy did work along the way, like visiting air traffic control towers. After critics raised questions, Duffy said no taxpayer money was spent on his family. But that's concerning to Donald Sherman, president of the watchdog organization Citizens for Responsibility and Ethics in Washington, or CREW.
12: If he's saying that this is a work project, or that he did work on the project, then taxpayer funds should be paying for it.
9: Instead, Duffy says, production costs were covered by a nonprofit called the Great American Road Trip Incorporated. Its website lists over a dozen corporate sponsors, most of which are in the travel industry and subject to Department of Transportation oversight. They include Toyota, Boeing, Shell, and Royal Caribbean. Here's Sherman.
12: This nonprofit appears to be a vehicle for industry to get access to and potentially influence the Secretary of Transportation who oversees their industry.
9: His organization has asked the Department of Transportation's Independent Office of Inspector General to investigate whether Duffy's show violated any federal ethics rules. Duffy says career ethics and budget officials approved his travels in accordance with federal rules. And on Fox and Friends, he indirectly addressed another criticism, that the war in Iran has raised gas prices too high for other families to hit the road, too.
13: You could go for 2 hours. You could drive for 2 days. Yeah. You could do a day trip. It fits any budget.
9: There's no confirmed release date for the 5-part series, though Duffy told Fox and Friends episodes will drop in June. Rachel Treisman, NPR News.

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2: Aloha. Pa'ani means to play or a sport, game, or amusement. Pa'ani can also mean to joke. It is spelled P-A-Okina-A-N-I with a makron or kahako over the first A. Say pa'ani. I'm Leilani Poli'ahu of Hawaii Public Radio, and that's our Hawaiian word of the day. Pa'ani. Ahui ho.
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3: 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I'm Mike Machado at 7:30. The 2010 Supreme Court case, Citizens United, allowed corporations to donate to political campaigns. Since then, critics say corporations have been able to wield disproportionate influence on elections. Tom Moore with the Center for American Progress wrote a paper on how states could wrestle political power back from companies. That inspired a bill that passed the state legislature last week. Moore spoke with HPR's Maddie Bender about what comes next.
4: Some folks have said, like, oh, you know, there's a potential. There's, you know, there could be a lawsuit on this. It's like, oh, there's, it's not potential. It is definite. There will absolutely be a lawsuit on this. It is built to withstand litigation, to withstand court scrutiny, to withstand a court's remedies as much as it can be. Because it's not in this regulation space, because it's not banning or regulating or doing any of those things, you know, which kind of like chip away at rights, courts have all kinds of tools to deal with that. They can just say, like, oh, you can't enforce that. You know, so basically, you know, it goes back to the way it was before you passed the law. Because the state is in this power granting mode where it's like, hey, we're defining, we're creating, we're empowering, you know, this is, and we don't have to do any of this. We don't have to have corporations at all in the state. We can set them up however we want. Because you're in that state, it's a very different set of tools that courts have to look at that or to change that if they're not happy with it. You know, if a state gives away powers A, B, and C, and the court says, no, you need to give D also, they can't just pick up a pen and write that into the law. Only a legislature or the people, you know, voting on an initiative, acting as a legislature, can do that. You know, courts hold erasers, not pens. And when you're doing this, when you're in this power granting mode, it's like the legislature is picking up its pen and deciding how to define its corporations. And a court really doesn't have much to say about that in a lot of ways.
5: But suffice it to say, I mean, there will be legal challenges. And one of the criticisms that this bill has gotten, the one no vote in the House, and then critics have said that this is basically a boondoggle. This is just going to cost Hawaii taxpayers money as the state has to defend itself in court for who knows how long. What's your response?
4: Well, I think in the floor debate on Friday, it was pointed out that this is what states do. You know, if this is the only way to make progress against dark money after Citizens United, that is what states should be doing. And that is their job in our federal system to press these kinds of things, to be the laboratories of democracy and try innovative things. It could be a little bit expensive for Hawaii if they lose. Yeah, I have not put this forward to lose. This is not a demonstration bill. This is not a messaging bill. This is out there to win. And I think it will.
5: So let's say this bill is not vetoed. It goes into effect, barring any legal challenges. What difference will Hawaii residents and voters feel?
4: At the end of the day, what the bill does is assures that every dollar in Hawaii's politics is from a human being, that it's disclosed, and that it was voluntary. And that is a huge improvement from what we have right now.
3: 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Inflation is rising around the world as a direct result of the crisis in the Persian Gulf. Matson's newer ships burn diesel, but most maritime shipping burns bunker fuel. Singapore bunker fuel normally costs $500 per metric ton. It now costs over $800. Market intelligence from Sparta Commodities says shipping lines ate the cost for weeks, but now need to pass it on. It guesstimates the Iran war is costing shipping lines $400 million a day. It's HPR One.
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7: This is Morning Edition from NPR News. I'm Leila Fadel.
0: And I'm Michelle Martin with an update on Southern Republicans' efforts to redraw congressional maps in ways that favor their party. Alabama is moving ahead with plans to bring back a map previously found to violate the Voting Rights Act. Elections in affected districts are now scheduled for August. In South Carolina, redistricting efforts seem to have stalled out. And in Tennessee, both parties are grappling with the aftermath of that state's new map that splits the majority black Memphis into three districts that are likely to elect Republicans. NPR political reporter Stephen Fowler joins us now from Tennessee. Good morning, Stephen.
8: Good morning.
0: So what's been the reaction from people you've talked to there?
8: Well, in court, there are several lawsuits at the state and federal level. In the court of public opinion, you've got some folks in Memphis who are worried that the new lines will lead to black voters having their voices diluted and then tuning out of the election process altogether, like Pastor J. Lawrence Turner, who's also head of the Black Clergy Collaborative of Memphis.
9: Some will say, hey, what's the use? Why participate if this is what's going to happen, if they're just going to do what they want? I'll reverse it and say this is absolutely the reason why you need to vote so that things like this don't continue to happen.
8: His two church campuses are now in two congressional districts in the same city. Turner told me that the needs and problems of Memphis have been sacrificed for a national Republican agenda.
0: Okay, but what about Republicans there? What are they saying about these new boundary lines in that national agenda?
8: Republicans control things in Washington and in Tennessee at the state level, but not Memphis or the surrounding Shelby County. There's been long simmering local beef over things like crime and education, and that has spilled over into this zero-sum fight for Congress. Here's Luke Symbol with the Shelby County GOP.
10: There are serious challenges here that the local government clearly struggles with, and as a Republican, I would say there's a reason for that. It's poor leadership. The policies of the local Democrat Party don't work.
8: The other thing, Michelle, is that in these three new districts, Shelby County and Memphis don't account for a majority of the votes. So in a way, it dilutes the power of both Democrats and Republicans there in the grand scheme of things.
0: So who has that power now?
8: Well, yesterday I drove 3 hours and 200 miles across the state to the other end of this new district and talked to Republican officials in the suburban Williamson and more rural Murray counties just south of Nashville. Their arguments: one, it's about trying to elect more Republicans to support President Trump's agenda in Congress. Two, they pointed out Democrats have also previously gerrymandered Tennessee and are currently gerrymandering in blue states. And three, they say the new district lines with a fairly even mix of urban, suburban, and rural Tennessee is more reflective of the state and is going to force candidates to work harder to appeal to everyone.
0: All right. Well, we'll see about that. So Tennessee's map is now official. Where do things stand in the other southern states we mentioned?
8: It's chaotic, confusing, a mixed bag. You had some Republicans in South Carolina State Senate block an effort to tack on redistricting to the end of their session agenda. In Alabama, the Supreme Court cleared the way for that state to use a map that had previously been struck down. So some of the state's congressional primaries will happen next Tuesday. Others are now pushed to August using those previously illegal 2023 boundary lines. It reiterates conflicting realities here. Republicans are making these changes for political aims, fewer Democrats, more Republicans. But in the South, Michelle, you can't disentangle political aims from race and historic fights over civil rights. So for black voters, those national aims just have a different connotation.
0: That is NPR Stephen Fowler reporting from Tennessee. Stephen, thank you.
8: Thank you.
7: A report out today shows that big losses in reading and math scores did not begin with the pandemic. Researchers say they started more than a decade ago. NPR's Corey Turner has more on what they call a learning recession and what some states are doing about it.
11: The report, called the Education Scorecard, comes from researchers at Stanford, Harvard, and Dartmouth. And let's start with that headline about the nation being stuck in a learning recession.
12: particularly in reading, test scores were going down for 4 to 6 years before the pandemic.
11: Stanford researcher Sean Reardon.
12: In fact, you wouldn't really know there was a pandemic effect if you just looked at the last 10 or 12 years of test scores. There's been just a steady kind of decline.
11: Reardon argues this learning recession began around 2013 after a quarter century of learning gains he calls astonishing.
12: The average fourth grader in 2013 could perform the same math skills as the average sixth grader could in 1990.
11: And that matters, Reardon says, because as bad as things are now, it means America's schools have done incredible things before and can do them again. To stop this learning recession, though, we need to know not just when it started, but why. Tom Kane at Harvard says there are at least two possible explanations. One, schools stopped worrying about a tough federal law that punished them for low test scores.
13: Under No Child Left Behind, school leaders every year had to be nervous the day that their test results were being announced.
11: But Kane says around 2013, that law was essentially abandoned. So that's one theory.
13: The other one is the rise in social media, which happened about the same time.
11: Turns out, reading and math scores also started falling as teens' social media use skyrocketed. What really caused the declines, though, it's too early to know. Now, let's jump to the present and some good news. Last year, students in most states showed improvement in math, offering fresh hope for an end to this learning recession. Reading's been a tougher slog, but there's hope there, too. The few states that have improved all have something in common.
14: C-tech.
11: They've doubled down on phonics and the science of reading, including Maryland.
15: K-ow-d.
14: K-ow-d. Cloud.
15: You guys are super duper what? Kiss your brain.
11: Baltimore City's schools have made big gains in reading. Last year, teacher Kimberly Lowry helped 3/4 of her kindergartners become grade-level readers or better. Her top boss, Sonia Brookins Santelises, has been Baltimore City School's CEO for the past decade and says she came in determined to improve the district's approach to literacy.
16: The first thing that it did mean was that we all learn together how young people learn to read.
11: Brookins Santelises decided to move away from an approach known as whole language and toward the science of reading. So she told her literacy staff,
16: there are other districts in Maryland that are doing whole language, and you are free to go there. We are not doing that in Baltimore City.
11: Then during the pandemic, Baltimore students lost far less ground than kids in schools with similar levels of poverty. And by 2022, the city's reading scores were shooting up. Back in Mrs. Lowry's kindergarten class, the kids have the giggles after a fun game of breaking down word sounds. Mrs. Lowry asked them one more time, you guys are super duper what?
14: Smart.
11: Smart. Corey Turner, NPR News, Baltimore, Maryland.

0: Good morning. This is HPR 1 at 7:42. What does it mean to dance on the edge of the witch's cauldron? HPR's Cassie Ardonio finds out about the new art exhibit in Chinatown.
1: An exhibit at the Downtown Art Center lives up to its name. It even pushes the boundaries for curator Tom Klobe when selecting artists.
2: They were taking chances. They were literally walking on the edge of the witch's cauldron. You know, fire licking up on one side and the boiling stew on the other side. And if they took a misstep, either way was not to their advantage at all.
1: The exhibit features 45 pieces by 5 artists that have taken their work to another level. One artist has sculpted a human-sized figure of what appears to be shredded printmaking paper. Another sculpted a person with a 3-foot stack of National Geographic magazines.
2: He somehow got the idea that if he could fuse them together and make sort of a log out of the National Geographic. So they were very slowly, I understand, very slowly fired so that they wouldn't burn up, but that they would fuse together.
1: Klobe says he wanted each artist to have their own identity in the exhibit, like Pat Hickman, a fiber artist who created the gates at the Maui Arts and Cultural Center out of metal. She has a smaller display of that site.
3: These little baby gates I made out of sausage casings, which I, you know, sort of was drawing, sketching the idea as netting, because the original site where the Maui Arts and Cultural Center was built was a fishing camp.
1: Many of the artworks were inspired by global or local issues, and even what the artists were feeling at the time.
3: I had no idea how MySpace, how all those pieces would come together. I had no idea of the dialogue between any of the rest of the work. So it's exciting to me.
1: The exhibit will be on display until May 29th. Cassie Ardonio, HPR News.
0: Hawaiian Electric has made the first of 4 payments in the $4 billion settlement of Maui wildfire lawsuits. The settlement will consume most, if not all, of the company's profit over the next 4 years. The electric company divested of American Savings Bank, shielding the bank from wildfire payouts. The PUC is currently considering rate increases Hawaiian Electric has requested. 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
5: 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I'm Leila Fadel.
6: And I'm Michelle Martin. Good morning. When President Trump negotiates with Iran, he says he thinks only of eliminating Tehran's nuclear weapons capability and, quote, not even a little bit, unquote, about Americans' financial struggles. Americans, though, are giving affordability a lot of thought. Nowhere more than in California, which has had some of the nation's highest gas prices for a while. The average price for a gallon of regular there is more than $6. From member station KQED, Azul Dostron-Ekman reports on how spiraling costs are forcing financial sacrifices.
7: I'm just doing this to get over the bridge, so I can't go to Costco.
8: It's afternoon rush hour in San Francisco, and Naomi Rodriguez needs gas. The marquee at this gas station reads $6.80 for a gallon of regular.
7: What was it, $17 for 2.5 gallons? Crazy.
8: Rodriguez is in her early 30s, a UC Berkeley student, and works at a social justice nonprofit here in the city. Since leaving campus housing in February, she's been staying with friends in different Bay Area cities and commuting by car to work.
7: Like, I can't even really focus on putting all my money towards getting a place for myself because I spend so much on gas, and not even just gas, just all the car expenses.
8: Besides that, she also says she can't afford to visit her mother in Southern California, who's sick with cancer. And she's cutting out things that help her manage her stress, like the gym and driving to support groups.
7: And I go to school to help people. You know, that's what I want to do, and I can barely help myself with this economy.
8: California's gas is expensive for a few reasons. The state has higher taxes, a requirement for a cleaner burning, more expensive blend of fuel, and there are supply issues. But the war in Iran has sent gas prices soaring to near record levels.
9: I'm just getting this ready because we're going to be dropping this off. This is going to be our first stop.
8: Across the bay in Oakland, Shakina Samaya Thomas is getting ready to run some errands. On today's trip, she's heading to a recycler, Trader Joe's, and later to get gas. She bundles these errands into one to save on costs. She's in her early 60s and says to get to work or medical appointments, she has to drive. She works as a substitute adult educator, and her husband works in security. Last year, combined, they both made just over $34,000.
9: Driving is reserved for getting to and from work and getting our basic needs met. I don't see friends. I don't go out. I don't do social things.
8: And the recent jumps in gas prices have taken a toll.
9: It's a constant calculation, trying to manage all this. And yes, it's exhausting. It's emotionally and physically exhausting. And it's not easy on a marriage either, I'm going to tell you that.
8: Later, when she gets gas, she pays $34 for 6 gallons.
9: That's money I don't have for food. That's money I don't have to pay my utility bills. That's money that isn't going to go to savings, isn't going to go to retirement, isn't going to go to the potential of one day maybe being able to take a vacation. You know, the things that people want.
8: For her, driving is non-negotiable. So if prices keep rising, she says she'd be forced to cut one of the few things left that bring her and her husband joy, their streaming subscriptions. Other than that, she says she doesn't know what's left to cut. For NPR News, I'm Azul Dahlstrom-Ekman in Oakland.
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0: Good morning. This is HPR 1 at 7:49. I'm Mike Machado. There's financial support coming for low-income Maui patients who are high-risk, face recovery barriers after being in the hospital. Maui's Nuestro Futuro Foundation will award $200,000 annually for the next 3 years to the Maui Health Foundation. This will address needs like access to medicine, supplies, transportation, and follow-up care after their discharge from the hospital. Those served by the fund often experience medical, financial, as well as social barriers to safe recoveries. Maui Health Foundation calls the annual investment transformative for these patients. Every year, more than 1,000 patients at Maui Memorial Medical Center face these healthcare challenges after they get out of the hospital. This funding seeks to close the gap. Cool Clothing just put together something called the Adventure Access Index, ranking the most adventure-friendly, read hiking-friendly, states in America. Hawaii came in first, and it wasn't close. Quick background on how it works. The index combines 4 federal data sets into a single score. Trail density carries the most weight, followed equally by public land per capita and hiking season length, with recreation's share of state GDP rounding it out. A few things stood out. Hawaii ranked first. The nearly year-round hiking season, decent trail density, and limited public land per capita. Alaska came in number 2, unmatched public land per person, but only hikeable a couple months a year. Rhode Island came in number 3, densest trail network in the country. It's much smaller than one of our islands. With 0 federal public land, Colorado, often seen as America's outdoor capital, only managed 7th, Hawaii's biggest edge season length. No other state offers year-round hikeable weather. That's right, rains a couple months a year, but mostly, and even when it's raining, it's warm rain. So, lucky we live Hawaii. It's HPR 1.
6: It's Morning Edition from NPR News. I'm Michelle Martin.
5: And I'm Leila Fadel. The commissioner of the Food and Drug Administration has resigned. Dr. Marty McCary told President Trump he was leaving Tuesday after 13 tumultuous months on the job. In a few minutes, we'll hear from a head of the FDA in Trump's first term about McCary's tenure. First, the details.
6: NPR Pharmaceuticals correspondent Sydney Lupkin is here to talk about the change. Good morning, Sydney.
10: Good morning.
6: So why is this happening?
10: Well, I'm told the final straw for McCary was White House pressure to okay flavored vapes, something he did not agree with. That's according to a federal health official familiar with management of the agency, but who wasn't authorized to speak publicly. The pressure has been building for a while. He had survived a series of controversies. McCary was definitely disrupting the agency, which is really in line with what the rest of the Trump administration has been trying to do to the federal government. And he made a lot of people mad. At times, McCary angered the Make America Healthy Again movement for not pushing the MAHA agenda fast enough or hard enough. And he upset people wanting a more predictable approach to regulation at the FDA.
6: Can you give us some examples?
10: Oh, sure. For example, people who support the MAHA movement were upset when the agency approved updated COVID-19 vaccines last year. He also disappointed people who oppose abortion by approving a second generic version of mifepristone, drug makers and patient groups who want a consistent and predictable FDA were unhappy with the agency's reversals on experimental drugs and vaccines. McCary made some policy changes without convening the typical FDA advisory committees of outside experts. These committees have a lot of rules around them to make sure they're not biased, and they're typically convened before big agency decisions. It's a way to build public trust. And McCary didn't do that before changing the safety warnings on hormone replacement therapies. At the time, he called the committees bureaucratic, conflicted, and expensive. So even though medical groups had long wanted those safety labels changed, they didn't like the way McCary did it.
6: So what are people saying now that McCary is out?
10: In a post on Truth Social, President Trump thanked McCary for doing a great job, but Dr. Ben Rome, a physician and health policy researcher at Brigham and Women's Hospital in Boston, says he's glad to see McCary go.
11: I think the last year has been an unmitigated disaster for the FDA. So there has been a lot of changes to regulatory processes that have totally undermined the FDA's independent abilities and have introduced political interference into the process.
10: There's also been a big exodus of career staff. That's in addition to the mass firings that took place just after McCary was confirmed last year. Rome says he hopes the next person will right the ship, but he's worried.
6: So speaking of that, who is the next person that we think will lead the FDA?
10: That would be Kyle Diamantis. Trump announced that he'll be the acting commissioner. Diamantis had been the deputy commissioner for food, overseeing nutrition and human food safety. He's a lawyer, not a medical doctor. But the administration has struggled to get some of its health picks confirmed by the Senate, so it may be a while before there's a permanent commissioner.
6: That is NPR's pharmaceuticals correspondent, Cindy Lumpkin. Cindy, thank you.
10: You bet.
5: For more on the resignation of the head of the FDA and what that means for the agency, I'm joined by Dr. Scott Gottlieb. He was commissioner of the Food and Drug Administration from 2017 to 2019 in President Trump's first term. Good morning and welcome to the program.
12: Good morning. Thanks for having me.
5: So as we just heard, Dr. McCary resigned apparently because of pressure from the White House to approve flavored vapes, which he did not agree with. What do you make of his resignation?
12: Look, I'm not sure that there was one policy issue that drove this. I don't know the details. Marty's a friend. I think there were some constructive things that he did during his tenure at the agency. I think that the biggest challenge that the agency faces and faced was just the loss of senior personnel. If you look at overall, they lost thousands of staff members, thousands of medical reviewers. You look at the oncology division, the agency went from about 100 medical reviewers at its starting strength to about 50 now. The hematology division that oversees malignant heme went from 21 reviewers to 6. They lost an entire breast cancer review team. That's just the oncology division, which I happen to look at closely. And they also lost a lot of senior career leaders inside both the biologic center and the drug center. There were political appointees put in those positions. And I think ultimately that eroded a lot of the institutional rigor and experience of the agency. And I think that's what's been hobbling the agency.
5: Taken together, all of these departures plus kind of a tumultuous year, as you said, you called Dr. McCary a friend and you said he has done some admirable things. But him leaving, how does that affect health policy in the U.S., plus all these other departures you mentioned?
12: Yeah, I think the continued turnover at the agency is not constructive for FDA. I think what you want in those positions is stable leadership, both in the commissioner's office, and there's probably going to be other turnover in the commissioner's office as a result of his departure, but also stable leadership in the different centers that govern the products, oversee different product centers. When I was there, I inherited a core of center directors from Rob Califf, who had been commissioner before me, and they stayed in place for my entire tenure at the agency. And that was very helpful to me, having senior career leaders with a lot of experience, having stable leadership in those positions. And if you look at those positions, they've turned over many times in the last couple of years. There's been some divisions inside the drug center that have turned over five or six times. That kind of turnover inside the agency, the loss of very experienced senior career leaders in those positions, that ultimately has a real impact on the review process. And it's not just in the drug center. You're also seeing that in tobacco center. You're seeing it in the food center as well, though that's been a little bit more stable.
5: What does it mean for public trust in the agency?
12: I think most people probably aren't paying very close attention to who's coming and who's going inside FDA. But I think that there is a perception of just consistent and sort of persistent turnover inside FDA. And that has to have an impact on the overall public perception of the agency. And a lot of the senior career leaders who left also were well known outside the agency.
5: You know, the reporting indicates that there was pressure from the White House, at least over this one decision. As a former FDA commissioner, did you ever experience White House pressure or this kind of White House pressure?
12: Yeah, and I don't know. I don't know if that's true, that narrative around White House pressure. It does appear the White House had a different perspective on some of the tobacco-related issues. But look, I had policy disputes. I had places of disagreement. But I was always able to come to a compromise and didn't feel the White House forced me into a decision.
5: Former FDA Commissioner Dr. Scott Gottlieb, thank you for your time.
12: Thanks a lot.
5: People in China smoke far more than in the U.S. One study finds almost half of Chinese men are smokers. Tomorrow on Morning Edition, the women trying to change that. Listen in the NPR app or this public radio station. This is Morning Edition from NPR News. I'm Leila Fadel.
6: And I'm Michelle Martin.
13: Tune in to HPR 2 this Sunday at 3 p.m. when the Hawaii Symphony Orchestra, under the direction of Dane Lam, performs Beethoven's 5th and 8th symphonies. We'll also hear Old Bay, an original work by composer Raymond Yu. That's this Sunday at 3 p.m. on HPR 2, your home for classical music, sponsored by the Rice Partnership.
0: Morning Edition continues on KHPR Honolulu, KKUA Wailuku, KANO Kilo, KHPH Kailua Kona, KIPO Lehue, KJHF Kuala Pu'u with translators K203EL Haleiwa and K235CNY Mayan. They are collectively the stations of HPR 1 this Wednesday morning at 8 o'clock.
5: Good morning. The Pentagon has an updated financial cost for the war with Iran, $29 billion. And that does not include the price to repair facilities hit by Iran, which could take another $4 billion. It's Morning Edition from NPR News. China's control over important minerals gives it leverage in any trade war. I'm Leila Fadel.
6: And I'm Michelle Martin. As President Trump and China's Xi Jinping prepare to meet, a mine in Wyoming could give the U.S. enough rare earths to last decades. Also, how manufacturers in the U.S. and China are trying to adapt to whatever happens to their country's trading relationship. And in Fairbanks, Alaska, people are waiting for the single day when spring will be sprung. It's Wednesday, May 13th. On this day in 1973, in the first Battle of the Sexes, Bobby Riggs defeated Margaret Court 6-2-6-1. Billie Jean King avenged the loss later that year. News is next.
14: Live from NPR News, I'm Lakshmi Singh. President Trump is on a long-anticipated state visit to China. He told reporters earlier that trade would be the main focus of his talks with leader Xi Jinping. A new NPR Chicago Council Ipsos poll finds most Americans believe U.S. tariffs have been bad for both economies and driven up consumer costs here. More from NPR's Frank Langfitt.
15: Elisa Kajiwara is a physical therapist in Greater Chicago. When she bought a Chinese-made board game, she noticed tariffs added up to $20 to the price.
16: I think the tariffs are bad. Making a worse deal for a country's trade does not mean we'll get more stuff out of it.
15: David Morgan lives in North Carolina and supports tariffs. Low-wage competition from China sank his furniture company.
17: Business dried up, and we didn't have the orders. We filed Chapter 11 and sold off a lot of our stuff.
15: The poll shows most Americans see a potential solution, cut tariffs on China in exchange for China buying more U.S. agricultural goods. Frank Langford, NPR News, Washington.
14: The Pentagon says the cost of the war with Iran continues to rise by billions of dollars. With a ceasefire that President Trump describes as being on life support, lawmakers in Congress are expressing frustration. Here's NPR's Claudia Grisales.
18: Pentagon officials estimate the Iran war has cost $29 billion so far, but that does not include repairs to U.S. facilities attacked by Iran that could add billions more to that price tag. The Pentagon plans to ask for supplemental funding on top of a $1.5 trillion budget proposal for the next fiscal year that Defense Secretary Pete Hegseth argues will remake the military.
19: This is admittedly a historic budget. It is a fiscally responsible budget, and it is a warfighting budget.
18: But amid an unpopular war, many lawmakers are expressing bipartisan frustration over the administration's shifting plans concerning Iran and a lack of information tied to their historic spending plans. Claudia Grisales, NPR News.
14: The state of Alabama says it'll hold a special primary election for four of the state's seven congressional seats. The U.S. Supreme Court had cleared the way for the Republican-led state to use a congressional map that had been previously blocked by the courts. NPR's Ashley Lopez.
20: After the Supreme Court weakened the Voting Rights Act 2 weeks ago, there's been a flurry of GOP redistricting efforts in the South. And now Alabama can use a map that has one more seat that favors Republicans compared to the now defunct map that the lower court ordered. This ruling, however, came a week before the state's primary. Republican Governor Kay Ivey announced the state will hold a special primary for the four seats affected by the change. This is expected to cause some confusion for voters, particularly because this change was announced when absentee mail voting was already underway. The new special primary election will be held on August 11th. Ashley Lopez, NPR News.
14: From Washington, this is NPR News.
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0: Good morning. It's Morning Edition on member-supported HPR1. I'm Mike Machado at 804. A state agency could be given the power of eminent domain to acquire land for agricultural purposes. A bill awaiting the governor's signature would give that authority to the Agribusiness Development Corporation, allowing it to acquire and grow food on agricultural land. The bill faced some controversy, with 11 state representatives voting against the measure in its final reading. Some say it would give too much power to an agency with a track record of mismanagement. But House Agriculture Chair Corey Chun says the bill was narrowed during conference to reduce the powers given to the ADC.
22: We're not even giving ADC the full power of condemnation. We also give this power to the Hawaii Housing and Finance Development Corporation. We also give this power to the Hawaii Public Housing Authority. We also give it to the School Facilities Authority. We even give it to franchise corporations for ferry systems. So what we're really giving is half the power of eminent domain that we're giving to all of these other departments and government entities.
0: To exercise eminent domain, the bill requires that ADC first determine that land is necessary for agriculture. Hawaii County recently wrapped up a new program that aims to connect generations through food. 10-week Food as Medicine initiative offered free cooking classes for kupuna at Ke'au Community Center. What makes this program special is that many of the ingredients were grown by students at Ke'au High School. Recipes were crafted by the high school culinary students, while the ingredients, like cabbage, peppers, basil, and bok choy, were grown by the agriculture students. Terrence Moniz is Ke'au High School's agriculture teacher.
23: With agriculture, you know, you make a mistake 3 weeks down the line, whether it's over-fertilizing or, you know, a pest problem, when Mother Nature comes in and kicks us in the butt, you are starting from scratch, ground zero again. And, you know, in this day and age where kids want instant gratification, I'm proud of these kids that have been so resilient over the years at Ke'au High School to continue, you know, and not give up. I never heard the word quit once.
0: The seniors from the community center visited the students this week to thank them for their work. The $20,000 program was funded through the Hawaii County Council, and organizers hope it will continue next year. Local gas prices have actually stabilized a little. Honolulu average regular is around $5.61. Kahului, $5.60. Hilo, $5.67. Lihue, $5.94. Diesel is almost $7 in Honolulu and Hilo. That's a lot more on Maui and Kauai. California prices now outpace Hawaii by 40 to 60 cents a gallon, and they burn through a gallon faster than we do because they drive farther more often, right? Mahalo for listening to member-supported HPR 1. It's 8:07.
6: It's Morning Edition from NPR News. I'm Michelle Martin.
5: And I'm Leila Faldin. Good morning. The Pentagon estimates the cost of the war with Iran is about $29 billion. Top defense officials answered questions from Congress on Tuesday. That price tag was one of few specifics over the day of testimony. Coming up, we'll hear from the top Democrat on the House Appropriations Committee on what answers she is looking for. We start with what officials did say.
6: NPR congressional correspondent Claudia Grisales was watching, and she's with us now. Good morning, Claudia.
1: Good morning, Michelle.
6: So 2 weeks ago, Pentagon leaders told lawmakers that the cost of the war was $25 billion. Mm-hmm. Now it's $29 billion. Are we any closer to a final estimate?
1: No, and even that figure does not paint a full picture. Pentagon officials admitted that it doesn't include repairs to U.S. facilities that have been hit by Iran. We heard Senate Democrat Jack Reed press Pentagon Comptroller Jay Hirsch on this exact question.
2: So you do not consider installations that have been damaged in the conflict, correct?
3: We just don't have a good estimate at this time.
1: So I talked to Mark Kansian. He's senior advisor at the Center for Strategic and International Studies, and he's been tracking the costs of the war. CSIS estimates that these repairs alone could add at least another $4 billion to the final price tag. And getting that full picture is key because the Pentagon expects to ask for supplemental funding on top of all of this to pay for the war.
6: Right, and this hearing was supposed to focus on the administration's request for $1.5 trillion for next year's budget. What did we learn about that?
1: Right, and it's a big increase from last year's defense budget of $1 trillion. It's the largest such ask in history. Defense Secretary Pete Hegseth argues that it's part of a plan to reverse years of underinvestment in the military.
4: We're submitting a $1.5 trillion budget that'll remake the department and ensure that every warfighter in the future has exactly what they need.
1: But lawmakers in both parties say they need to know how all that money is going to be spent before they can sign off. Take a listen to House Democratic Appropriator Betty McCollum raising this.
24: I'm deeply concerned that the department can't seem to manage $1 trillion that Congress provided last year. So, gentlemen, we need information.
6: Did we learn anything new about when the Strait of Hormuz could reopen?
1: No, not really. Hegseth couldn't give an estimate when that could happen. He said the U.S. controls the strait and U.S. military pressure is a key point of leverage against Iran, but many Democrats question that claim. Connecticut Senator Chris Murphy argued there's essentially no military mechanism to reopen the strait, and he said the administration's strategy to use economic pressure is high risk.
25: When there's plenty of evidence from military history to show that countries that are being attacked or invaded or occupied are actually willing to put up with a whole lot of economic misery in order to preserve national pride.
6: Okay, well, what about Republicans? Did any Republicans push back against Hegseth and other officials?
1: Yes, they took officials to task quite a few times. We saw Maine Senator Susan Collins raise concerns that there seemingly is a shifting plan to reopen the strait. And South Carolina's Lindsey Graham questioned Pakistan's role as a mediator in talks with Iran. And we also saw Alaska Senator Lisa Murkowski raise concerns about the ceasefire that does not look like a ceasefire. And it's clear we're more than 2 months into this war, and we're seeing increasing GOP frustration about a lack of information from the White House. And this is creating political headwinds for Republicans as they get ready to face voters this fall who are unhappy with the war and seeing daily reminders of it at the gas pump and elsewhere in the economy.
6: That is NPR's Claudia Grisales. Claudia, thank you.
1: Thank you.
5: Representative Rosa DeLauro of Connecticut was one of the members of Congress questioning Pentagon officials. She's the top Democrat on the House Appropriations Committee, and she is with me now. Good morning, and thanks for being on the program.
26: Good to be with you.
5: Were you satisfied by the administration's accounting of what went into that $29 billion figure for their cost of war that they shared?
26: No, not at all. But that is really just representative of the
7: consistent lack of transparency since the president started this war with Iran. As was stated in your report, you've got, in March, they talked about $11 billion, and the end of April, we're at 25, and now just almost 2 weeks later, it's $29 billion. The Congress does not have a written request or a breakdown of the dollar amount that they talked about at any point, and yesterday at the $29 billion number.
8: So you're saying you have no understanding of how this money was spent?
7: We have not a clue as to how this money was spent. There's conjecture, just you've seen in reports, but from the administration. But, you know, there's no clearer, coherent strategy with regard to the war that the president has presented to the Congress. We're week to week, day by day, hour to hour, and the rationale shifts.
8: The Pentagon is requesting $1.5 trillion for 2027, up from $1 trillion for this year's budget. Has Secretary Hegseth explained how the Pentagon intends to spend that money and why the increase?
7: No. The administration has not presented any information as to a definitive amount of money

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1: I said yesterday, if the administration intends to ask Congress for supplemental funding, you need to come back to Congress to testify on that request specifically so that we and the American people can understand what the administration has gotten us into and how it plans to get us out of this. Every single day, every additional day this war goes on brings with it additional costs, and we have no clear or coherent strategy from the administration or cost estimates.
2: To make the $29 billion figure, do you feel it's an underestimate?
1: Yes, it is an underestimate. It is an underestimate.
2: Are you concerned about how long the U.S. weapons stockpile will last as this war continues?
1: Yes. There have been conflicting views about our stockpile of munitions. There are a number of reports that say that we need to be thinking very seriously about that and what we need to be doing to replenish the munitions. However, yesterday, I heard Secretary Hegseth say that, in fact, that they have what they need. So that is really the conflicting views.
2: And really quickly, do you think the administration has underestimated Iran's military power?
1: I have. Look, the question is here, and this is the question that has to be answered. At the end of this crisis, what have we accomplished and at what cost? The American people need to know that, especially at this time when there's a cost of living crisis and costs are going up every day for them.
2: Representative Rosa DeLauro of Connecticut is ranking member of the House Appropriations Committee. Thank you so much.
1: Thank you.
3: Democrats think one of their best chances of flipping a U.S. House seat is in Omaha. Nebraska has a history as a red state, but there are enough Democrats and independent voters in its second congressional district to be influential. First, though, Democrats need to have a nominee. Hours after polls closed on Tuesday, AP results show the Democratic primary was too close to call. Nebraska Public Media's Molly Ashford reports.
4: Democratic candidate Denise Powell spoke to her supporters just before midnight.
5: There are still some votes outstanding. We want this whole Democratic process to work its way through, but we feel so good.
4: Her main opponent, Nebraska State Senator John Kavanaugh, addressed his watch party earlier in the evening. At that point, he was still ahead.
6: We're in the lead because of the hard work of the people in this room. We're in the lead because we work for every single vote.
4: But as the race narrowed and late results gave Powell an edge, the party ended without Kavanaugh coming out again. The Democratic primary has been contentious for weeks as millions of dollars in outside money has poured into the primary, mainly in support of Powell, who started and ran a PAC to elect female candidates in Nebraska prior to her congressional run. That money was largely spent on ads claiming that Kavanaugh leaving the state house for Washington could jeopardize what's known as Nebraska's blue dot. Nebraska is one of the only states that does not award presidential electoral votes as winner takes all, which means 2 years ago, Democratic presidential candidate Kamala Harris won a single electoral vote in the district. Whoever wins the Democratic nomination will face Republican candidate and Omaha City Councilman Brinker Harding in the general election. Nebraska Governor Jim Pillen threw his support behind Harding on Tuesday.
7: He'll be an extraordinary representative for Nebraska and stand up for our values and who we are.
4: Harding also has the endorsement of President Trump. For NPR News, I'm Molly Ashford in Omaha.
3: Airline passengers in the U.S. love short domestic flights, but airlines have been cutting back on them for years, citing high costs. We hear more on NPR's All Things Considered this afternoon.

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2: 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I'm Mike Machado. It's 8:19. Over 25 countries have gathered in Waikiki for LANPAC. It's a global army summit that focuses on land forces in the Indo-Pacific. The summit features the United Nations Command, which is a multinational military force that marked its 75th anniversary this year. HPR spoke with Lieutenant General Scott Winter. He's a deputy commander of the UNC.
3: What I say to people is the importance of, you know, reinforcing the military-to-military relations, which I think are stronger than ever. And this is a time to double down on the importance of alliance structures. So when we have something like United Nations Command, which has been, you know, a rock for over 75 years, I think that speaks to the importance of multilateralism and true multilateralism, and the beauty of United Nations Command that brings, you know, such an array of countries together.
2: The three-day summit began yesterday at the Sheraton Waikiki Hotel. And here's a little bit of island weather for most of the island chain. Mostly sunny, breezy, scattered windward and mauka showers. Going to be isolated leeward showers. Highs 81 to 86, lows 70 to 75 with east winds 15 to 25. Tomorrow, different but same. Mostly cloudy instead of mostly sunny. Scattered windward and mauka showers. Isolated leeward showers at night. Highs 81 to 86, lows 71 to 76. East winds 15 to 20 miles per hour. 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I'm Mike Machado. The time in the islands is 8:21.
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4: 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I'm Leila Fadel.
5: I'm Michelle Martin.
6: And I'm Steve Inskeep in Beijing, where President Trump is about to arrive for a summit with China's president. No matter what happens at their meeting here, the U.S. and China will remain rivals. Each country has denied the other access to vital industrial materials, and that is driving each country to try to end its dependence on the other. China's move was to block the supply of rare earth minerals, forcing the U.S. to back down in its trade war and try to find its own supplies. Before coming to China, our producer Taylor Haney visited a mine in Wyoming with two mining executives.
7: So this is the mine pit here. You know, we're driving down into it.
8: Down a ramp of red earth straight into black. It's very dramatic.
9: Yeah, so you can see the coal seams quite easily.
6: The executives are Scott Kreitzer and Michael Wallacechuk, and you heard them say, coal seams. This is an abandoned coal mine outside Sheridan, Wyoming, within sight of the Bighorn Mountains. The Ramaco company says it found rare earths within that black coal.
8: Can you see any of the rare earths and critical minerals with your naked eye?
9: No, you can't.
8: They're like pixie dust.
9: No, but we are able to use non-invasive portable assaying to get indicative information on what the grades are.
6: Assaying, testing that thick layer of black coal.
9: Most of the rare earths and critical minerals that have been banned by China, we have here in this deposit.
6: The Ramaco mine is not producing anything yet. They're still learning how to efficiently separate the minerals from the coal. But it's part of a U.S. effort to reduce dependence on China. We talked it over with the head of the mining company, Randall Atkins.
10: When you refer to me on the air, you can just call me Randy.
6: Randy Atkins is based in Kentucky, where his company traditionally mines coal. He bought the Wyoming mine back in 2011. When you bought this, you thought it was what?
10: I thought it was a reserve of thermal coal that had been around for 100 years that they had stopped mining over 50 years ago.
6: Atkins thought he could revive that mine to supply coal-fired power plants, but the company had hardly acquired the property when the market for coal collapsed.
10: I said, okay, if that's the state of the world, let's figure out what else you could use coal for. That process put us in touch with the government. They, independent of us, were doing an analysis on where you could find rare earth throughout the continental U.S. We sent them samples of our cores, and they came back about a year later, said, we think we've found something very interesting. You look like you've got significantly high concentrations of medium and heavy magnetic rare earth.
6: I'm fascinated by this story because it sounds like you thought you were buying a dog and found out you bought a cat.
10: I thought I bought a dog. I thought I could scrub the dog up a little bit and sell it to somebody. As it turned out, I found something that's completely unique. And the amount of rare earth that we found just on a third of the site would probably satisfy U.S. requirements for over 100 years.
6: Can you name for me some of the substances, just rattle off names, that you believe are in there, and then name for me some of the products that would use them?
10: High purity gallium, high purity alumina, high purity quartz, scandium, terbium, dysprosium, germanium.
6: None of those words and some others that he said mean anything to most people, but we use tiny amounts of those substances all the time. Now, if you're using this in semiconductors, chips, that is, mm-hmm. and magnets, you're using them in basically everything in the modern world.
10: Pretty much.
6: I'm looking at a laptop computer here. It would be in that laptop.
10: It would indeed.
6: It's got your website open, and there's a picture of a fighter jet. It would be in the fighter jet?
10: Bingo. Let me give you a list of what some of these things are used for. Gallium, semiconductors, power electronics, UV photodetectors and sensors, the F-18 Hornet, scandium, it's used in hard battery storage, it's used to lightweight planes, 3D printing, it's also used in 6G drones, which is a growing business for those of us who didn't know much about drones. Germanium, fiber optics, solar cells, infrared optics, semiconductors, high power communications.
6: He went on to mention magnets, wind turbines, electric vehicles, MRIs, and your phone. What excites you about this?
10: Well, it is really the new oil. Rare earth to the 21st century is going to be the oil of the 20th century. That is where the power dynamics are going to be, as we already have seen from what happened last year vis-a-vis China and the U.S., and frankly, China and the rest of the world, in terms of their sort of embargo of their rare earths. And it's fascinating to be on the front line.
6: What did you think about when the United States and China had its trade talks and Trump had his tariffs and China had the rare earths and the United States, to some extent, had to back down?
10: In a sense, having played the card as dramatically as they did last year, they've kind of opened Pandora's box, because the rest of the world, candidly, will never trust China again. So as a result, the world has turned its attention, focus and investment to trying to, in a very short period of time, extricate themselves from this complete dilemma, because it's a vial of what you and I would look at and say that looks like powder, but that powder powers the modern world.
6: We were talking with an analyst who said, that's a weapon you get to use one time, and they've used it the one time. She thought maybe it only lasts 5 years. What do you think the time frame is where China can be dominant in this and other people catch up?
10: I think we will begin to catch up over 5 years. Will we have solved the problem? I doubt it. Maybe technology will accelerate that process. Who knows? But the sheer mechanics of building the factories that make this kind of oxide is a pretty daunting proposition.
6: Randy Atkins says his Wyoming mine is still years from production because it's hard to separate rare earths from the surrounding rock. It's taking long enough that some of the company's shareholders have sued. Atkins says the suit is without merit, although the challenge for the United States is real. We are reporting from Beijing this week, and tomorrow we visit a Chinese company that's adapting to American pressure, the tech firm Huawei. This is NPR News.
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2: 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I'm Mike Machado. It's 8:30. The 2010 Supreme Court case, Citizens United, allowed corporations to donate to political campaigns. Since then, critics say corporations have been able to wield disproportionate influence on elections. Tom Moore, with the Center for American Progress, wrote a paper on how states could wrestle political power back from companies. That inspired a bill that passed the state legislature last week. Moore spoke with HPR's Maddie Bender about what comes next.
11: Some folks have said, like, oh, you know, there's a potential. There's, you know, there could be a lawsuit on this. It's like, oh, there's, it's not potential. It is definite. There will absolutely be a lawsuit on this. It is built to withstand litigation, to withstand court scrutiny, to withstand a court's remedies as much as it can be. Because it's not in this regulation space, because it's not banning or regulating or doing any of those things, you know, which kind of like chip away at rights, courts have all kinds of tools to deal with that. They can just say like, oh, you can't enforce that. You know, so basically, you know, it goes back to the way it was before you passed the law. Because the state is in this power granting mode where it's like, hey, we're defining, we're creating, we're empowering, you know, this is, and we don't have to do any of this. We don't have to have corporations at all in the state. We can set them up however we want. Because you're in that state, it's a very different set of tools that courts have to look at that or to change that if they're not happy with it. You know, if a state gives away powers A, B, and C, and the court says, no, you need to give D also, they can't just pick up a pen and write that into the law. Only legislature or the people, you know, voting on an initiative, acting as legislature, can do that. You know, courts hold erasers, not pens. And when you're doing this, when you're in this power granting mode, it's like the legislature is picking up its pen and deciding how to define its corporations. And a court really doesn't have much to say about that in a lot of ways.
12: But suffice it to say, I mean, there will be legal challenges. And one of the criticisms that this bill has gotten, the one no vote in the House, and then critics have said that this is basically a boondoggle. This is just going to cost Hawaii taxpayers money as the state has to defend itself in court for who knows how long. What's your response?
11: Well, I think in the floor debate on Friday, it was pointed out that this is what states do. You know, if this is the only way to make progress against dark money after Citizens United, that is what states should be doing. And that is their job in our federal system to press these kinds of things, to be the laboratories of democracy and try innovative things. It could be a little bit expensive for Hawaii if they lose. Yeah, I have not put this forward to lose. This is not a demonstration bill. This is not a messaging bill. This is out there to win. And I think it will.
12: So let's say this bill is not vetoed. It goes into effect, barring any legal challenges. What difference will Hawaii residents and voters feel?
11: At the end of the day, what the bill does is assures that every dollar in Hawaii's politics is from a human being, that it's disclosed, and that it was voluntary. And that is a huge improvement from what we have right now.
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13: 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I'm Michelle Martin.
14: I'm Leila Fadel.
6: And I'm Steve Inskeep in Beijing, where the temperature hit 92 degrees today. The air quality is intense, and where President Trump is meeting Chinese leader Xi Jinping. We are 13 months out from Liberation Day, when Trump imposed tariffs on China that quickly escalated over 145%. So much has happened since then. Eventually, the United States Supreme Court ruled his tariffs were illegal. But very little was resolved in a long-term relationship of two countries that once seemed like partners, then like rivals, and that seemed to drift apart year by year. Manufacturers in both countries face uncertainty, and my colleague Jennifer Pack has been hearing their stories. She's following a manufacturer in the U.S. and one in China.
15: At a factory in the shoemaking hub of Dongguan City, nearly 400 workers cut material, punch holes, and sew casual and athletic shoes, mainly for Western brands. They work with a lot of machines. But the most critical tasks are still done by hand, says James Gao, whose company named ShoeBot owns this factory. He points to workers brushing glue on shoe soles. If you don't apply enough glue, he says, the bottom of the shoe will come off. Apply too much, the glue oozes out, and the shoe is defective. This is a very technical skill, something he says he can't find in the U.S. America had shoemaking skills, he says, but it lost out to countries where manufacturing costs less, including China. It doesn't sound like it, but this is the front line of the U.S.-China trade war. President Trump, in his first term, said China is eating America's lunch. He repeated the sentiment a year ago, saying that China and other trade partners have
16: taken advantage of us, ripped us off, and left us for dead, frankly.
15: China pushed back. Trump retaliated. The tariffs meant it didn't make sense for us to make shoes in China for the U.S. market, says Gao. We quickly went into a joint venture to manufacture in Vietnam, where the U.S. tariffs were not as high. So Trump's tariffs have pushed some of the supply chain out of China, but not back to the U.S. Across the Pacific, tariffs are also driving up costs for American manufacturers that buy components from China. For example, this Texas-based factory.
17: Okay. Just for my recording level, and you can drink your coffee because it's not live.
15: I came to meet the owner, Saheed Ayub. He's the founder of Isotherm. It designs equipment for commercial fisheries, oil and gas, basically anything that requires cooling. For 25-plus years, he's been manufacturing here in Arlington, Texas.
18: This is all Chinese material. So.
15: Titanium mostly?
18: Titanium, yeah.
15: Raw materials, though, are mostly imported from China. So when the tariffs went up last spring, Ayub started thinking about moving part of his business out of the U.S. Since then, the U.S. and China have struck a trade truce. And the majority of Americans say they're against increasing tariffs on Chinese imports, according to a new NPR, Chicago Council, and Ipsos survey. China would welcome this. Ahead of Trump's visit, the Chinese Foreign Ministry released this video, highlighting the benefits of U.S.-China cooperation. Today, China-U.S. trade matches the annual GDP of a mid-sized country, it says. Thousands of American companies invest in China. 80% of Apple's core suppliers have plants in China. It's an upbeat message, But for businesses on the front line of U.S.-China trade, their experience since Trump's first term has not been so positive. For Texas manufacturer Ayub, he's got modest hopes for any tariff relief this week.
14: Well, I'm just hoping that it will not go up. Hopefully it will come down.
15: And he's still looking to diversify his manufacturing outside of the U.S., including to China.
14: You always keep all your options open. So we are still looking into that.
15: As for Gao in Dongguan, he says he's been trying to enter more non-U.S. markets since just before Trump returned to the White House last year. In a world that's become more unpredictable, Gao says he just wants to stay agile. Jennifer Pak, NPR News, in Dongguan City, China.
6: We're co-hosting Morning Edition from Washington and Beijing this week, and I will be here throughout the presidential summit.
19: People in Fairbanks, Alaska, are waiting for the dramatic arrival of spring. It's called green up, when birch and aspen trees put their leaves out in a rapid burst. And many of the hills turn green seemingly overnight. It's forecast to happen in the next few days. NPR's Ravenna Koenig reports.
20: When botanist Jan Daw moved up to Fairbanks in 1975, the first green up she saw felt like magic.
21: To be able to watch the same tree at 8 o'clock in the morning, noon, 6 o'clock at night, and you could see that they were growing.
20: Daw works for the University of Alaska Fairbanks and is part of a group that tracks green up each year. Birch and aspen make up a big part of the region's greenery. And while some shadier areas can take longer, often a lot of the trees go from bare to leafy in a shocking 24 to 48 hours.
21: The forest turns from the dull gray of winter into this fresh green burst.
20: What explains this rapid leaf out? To start, Daw says Fairbanks is right at the northern edge of where trees grow, less than 200 miles below the Arctic Circle. It's super cold and dark in the winter, and not many types of trees grow in this region.
21: You have to really be a survivor.
20: Further south, Daw says trees may have 7 months to soak up the sun through their leaves and make it into food. But in Fairbanks, it's more like four.
21: And if you're going to be a successful plant, you have to get your leaves out there.
20: In other words, these trees have evolved to take advantage of the growing season the second it arrives. When is that? Depends year to year. Being so far north, Fairbanks is now getting a whopping 18 plus hours of daylight, which can supercharge plant growth. But the ground also has to thaw enough, and that's the unpredictable part, that the roots can pull up water and make it into sap, which then goes to every single branch.
21: Every single winter bud and feeds it in order for it to have the energy it needs to grow and then open up.
20: For those who live in this area, it's a big moment. Winter is long for people as well as trees.
22: Snow's on the ground, my yard is flooded, my dog is soaking wet, and I'm like, it's coming. It's gonna be spring, it's gonna be summer.
20: Hannah Hill lives in Fairbanks and calls green up a seasonal holiday.
22: I like to celebrate it by hooting and hollering and carrying on and texting everybody I know that I love them and that we did it and here you go.
20: Hill also runs an annual pool where people bet on the day green up arrives. This year, over 100 people participated and are watching their windows for that pop of green. Ravenna Koenig, NPR News.
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2: And this is Morning Edition on member-supported HPR1. I'm Mike Machado at 842. What does it mean to dance on the edge of the witch's cauldron? HPR's Cassie Ardonia finds out about the new art exhibit in Chinatown.
23: An exhibit at the Downtown Art Center lives up to its name. It even pushes the boundaries for curator Tom Klobe when selecting artists.
24: They were taking chances. They were literally walking on the edge of the witch's cauldron. You know, fire licking up on one side and the boiling stew on the other side. And if they took a misstep, either way was not to their advantage at all.
23: The exhibit features 45 pieces by five artists that have taken their work to another level. One artist has sculpted a human-sized figure of what appears to be shredded printmaking paper. Another sculpted a person with a 3-foot stack of National Geographic magazines.
24: He somehow got the idea that if he could fuse them together and make sort of a log out of the National Geographic. So they were very slowly, I understand, very slowly fired so that they wouldn't burn up, but that they would fuse together.
23: Kloby says he wanted each artist to have their own identity in the exhibit, like Pat Hickman, a fiber artist who created the gates at the Maui Arts and Cultural Center out of metal. She has a smaller display of that site.
3: These little baby gates I made out of sausage casings, which I, you know, sort of was drawing, sketching the idea as netting, because the original site where the Maui Arts and Cultural Center was built was a fishing camp.
23: Many of the artworks were inspired by global or local issues, and even what the artists were feeling at the time.
3: I had no idea how MySpace, how all those pieces would come together. I had no idea of the dialogue between any of the rest of the work. So it's exciting to me.
23: The exhibit will be on display until May 29th. Cassie Ordonio, HPR News.
2: A little bit of weather for today. Princeville, Kauai's scattered showers and 80. Kaunakakai, Molokai expects sunny and breezy in 81. Kihei, Maui, sunny in 84. Waikoloa, west side of the Big Island, mostly sunny and windy, 85. 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I'm Mike Machado. 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
19: 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I'm Leila Fadel.
13: And I'm Michelle Martin. Good morning. Teenagers enjoying the first steps toward independence have always liked to gather at parties, maybe at a local mall or at a park. Adults often find these get-togethers annoying. But recently, gatherings in some places are taking what seems, in some cases, like a more ominous turn. Here's a couple of TV reports.
4: Out-of-control teenagers taking over streets across the nation now.
7: Meanwhile, a community field day in Orlando turned to swarms of teenagers actually being chased by police officers. And organizers say that the teens tried to take over the family-friendly event.
13: We called Kristen Henning to get her take on this, what are being called teen takeovers. She's a professor at Georgetown Law Center who also directs the school's Juvenile Justice Clinic and Initiative. Good morning, Professor Henning. Thanks so much for joining us.
8: Good morning, Michelle. Thank you for having this conversation.
13: Well, so tell us about what are being called teen takeovers. Some people call them like flash mobs. And what makes these different from other types of impromptu hangouts? Is it the size? Because kids can gather on social media and the groups are bigger. What are you seeing?
8: Look, you know, a teen takeover is literally a group of teenagers who get together at a designated time, at a designated location, to do what teenagers do, which is socialize, laugh, you know, hang out with friends, get some outdoor space, and what makes these different is that they are now being sensationalized and they're getting a bad rap because we are seeing video clips and reports, sensationalized reports like the ones you just played about out of control kids, swarms of young people interfering with businesses. And the reality is in so many of these instances, we are sensationalizing teenagers, often lower income children of color who are taking over, if you will, or visiting gentrified neighborhoods, or the focus becomes on the delinquent or criminal activity that takes place.
13: Okay. So has your clinic had any cases connected to these get-togethers in the D.C. area?
8: So we have not. And in the District of Columbia, the arrest numbers have been quite low in the recent April and March incidents of this. And I think it's telling that our clinic, has not had any arrest tied to this. You're seeing anywhere from 2 to 8 kids on each occasion of these teen gatherings being arrested.
13: For what, though? For fighting among themselves? For what? Property damage?
8: Excellent question. I mean, I pulled it up. I was curious about this myself. The one in March had two youth arrests that we found reported, and there were indeed two guns recovered in April. And I'll say more about that if you like. April, there were about eight arrests. We're talking about five arrests were what they call assault on a police officer. And people have to understand, this is not a situation where a child is running over and initiating an assault on a police officer, but these are, you know, encounters that escalate from zero to 100, whether it's verbal threats or resisting.
5: So if your concern clearly is that kids are being criminalized, what is a more effective strategy in your case, in your opinion?
8: Yeah. So the more successful strategy is creating, it's a couple of things. It's creating positive spaces for young people to hang out. So I want to give a shout out to the Department of Parks and Recreation for their teen night out. Also, another positive response is outreach teams, youth outreach teams.
5: We have to leave it there for now. Kristen Henning is director of the Juvenile Justice Clinic and Initiative at Georgetown Law Center. This is Morning Edition from NPR News. I'm Michelle Martin.
19: And I'm Leila Faldin.
2: And this is Morning Edition on HPR 1. I'm Mike Machado at 8:49. There's financial support coming for low-income Maui patients who are high-risk and face recovery barriers after being in the hospital. Maui's Nuestro Futuro Foundation will award $200,000 annually for the next 3 years to the Maui Health Foundation. This will address needs like access to medicine, supplies, transportation, and follow-up care after their discharge from the hospital. Those served by the fund often experience medical, financial, as well as social barriers to safe recoveries. Maui Health Foundation calls the annual investment transformative for these patients. Every year, more than 1,000 patients at Maui Memorial Medical Center face these healthcare challenges after they get out of the hospital. This funding seeks to close the gap. Cool Clothing just put together something called the Adventure Access Index, ranking the most adventure-friendly, read, hiking-friendly states in America. Hawaii came out on top, and it wasn't close. The index worked with four federal data sets set into a single score: trail density, followed by public land per capita, hiking season length, and recreation share of state GDP. Few things they say stood out. Hawaii ranked first overall with a nearly year-round hiking season, decent trail density, and limited public land per capita. Alaska came in number two, unmatched public land per person, but only hikeable a few months a year. Rhode Island, densest trail network because they're small. Colorado, often seen as America's outdoor capital, only managed number seven. Hawaii came out on top mostly because you can pretty much hike year-round here. They said the season length and no other state offers year-round hikeable weather. I mean, it rains a little bit, but even when it rains, sometimes it's, you know, maybe a little harder than we'd like, but even when it rains, it's warm rain, so people still get outside. It's HPR 1.
9: We are borrowing more and more these days.
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9: From Marketplace, I'm Sabri Benishore in New York. Household debt ticked up slightly in the first 3 months of this year, increasing by $18 billion. This is according to a new report from the Federal Reserve Bank of New York. Marketplace's Nancy Marshall Genzer is here to break down that report for us. Nancy, so what types of debt are increasing right now? Is this just us maxing out our credit cards or what?
11: Well, actually, Sabri, credit card debt was down slightly in the first quarter of this year. The New York Fed says credit card balances dipped by $25 billion. Now, that's typical because spending usually falls at the beginning of the year after surging during the holidays. Consumers spend a lot less in January. But other types of debt did increase. So mortgage balances grew by $21 billion. Balances on home equity lines of credit were up by $12 billion. That was the 16th consecutive quarterly increase. And car loan balances grew by $18 billion.
9: I see student loan balances are about the same, but more borrowers are in default.
11: Yeah, about 2.5 million more borrowers defaulted on their student loans in the first quarter of the year. And the New York Fed also says they're older, Sabri. On average, they're almost 40. And they weren't behind on their student loans before the pandemic, and they are most likely to live in the South.
9: Oh, man, what's happening with these borrowers? Why are they getting behind on their payments?
11: Well, Sabri, they may have been enrolled in the Biden administration's Saving on a Valuable Education or SAVE plan. Under that plan, they didn't have to make student loan payments because of the pandemic. But that program is ending, and borrowers' missed payments are now being reported to credit bureaus.
9: All right. Thank you, Nancy, so much.
11: You're welcome.
9: This morning, we learned what inflation looks like if you ask wholesalers what they are seeing. These are the businesses that supply other businesses. It was not good. Prices were up a massive 1.4% in just the month of April, double the rate in March. Year over year, prices were up 6%. These are the biggest jumps since 2022. And it was not just gas and oil prices. A big piece of this was actually in services. All right, with that, let's do the numbers. Brent crude is $107 a barrel. The Dow is down 238 points, 0.5%. The S&P 500 is up 0.1%. The NASDAQ is up 0.6%. The yield on the 10-year Treasury, it's going up 4.49%.
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9: President Trump and China's President Xi Jinping are set to meet in Beijing starting tomorrow. They will talk about the war with Iran, about Taiwan, of course. But behind everything is economics, the economics of the war and the economic competition between the two countries. We asked Scott Kennedy with the Center for Strategic and International Studies to help us understand how these talks might go. Scott, good morning.
12: Good morning.
9: China's supply of oil is on the line in Iran. President Trump would, of course, love it if China helped push Iran to make a deal more favorable to the U.S. and Israel. What is China likely to do?
12: I think China is going to modestly push Iran, but China doesn't see this problem as emanating from Tehran, but from Washington. And, of course, in this global competition between Beijing and Washington, getting the U.S. bogged down in the Middle East isn't a bad thing for China. Of course, it hurts their supply of energy, and about 1.5% of their energy needs come from Iran, and that's starting to raise prices in China. But this conflict also signals to the rest of the world that getting through the energy transition really is important for everyone. And we know which country is most likely to be the best supplier of batteries, electric vehicles, solar, wind. So in some ways, even if China is facing short-term problems because of this conflict in the Middle East, longer term, they may end up benefiting.
9: Reportedly, AI may come up at this summit. This is an area of fierce competition between the U.S. and China. What is there to talk about exactly when it comes to AI between China and the U.S.?
12: You're absolutely right that AI is a place where there's extensive competition and rivalry between the U.S. and China, because whoever gets to AGI first, the feeling is, gets a big advantage, not only commercially, but in terms of military competition. And the U.S. has been trying to slow China's AI progress down by limiting their access to advanced semiconductors and equipment. At the same time, both sides face some common threats from AI potentially, like loss of control, hallucinations, AI weapons takeover, jobs being lost to AI. And so there may be some really good reasons why, despite their competition with each other, the U.S. and China, which are leading in developing AI, should actually have some dialogue about common guardrails that would help not only our two countries, but others as well.
9: One of the fundamental pillars of the tension that's there is economic competition. Is that tension something that will ever get worked out by a summit between China and the U.S.?
12: I don't think that tension is going to be worked out in this summit, and may never be fully addressed, because the U.S. and China are now competing for the exact same part of the economic pie. They're both at the high end. That's a central driver, both believe, to their economies at home and abroad. Now, in some ways, they still are mutually complementary in a variety of different ways. And being connected actually still helps their economies and maybe their national security. So learning how to walk and chew gum at the same time still may be the better option for both of these countries.
9: Scott Kennedy at the Center for Strategic and International Studies, thanks very much.
12: Thank you.
9: In New York, I'm Sabri Benishore with the Marketplace Morning Report. From APM, American Public Media. Then put your little
14: hand in mine. There ain't no... Okay, campers. It's an election year, and there's an uncomfortable sense of deja vu.
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26: I'm Peter O'Dowd. It's Here and Now. Coming up, the head of the FDA steps down in part over the approval of the sale of fruit-flavored vapes.
27: Also, I'm Scott Tong in China this week, and I spoke to a man whose podcast is inspired by This American Life. 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
29: Anything that's going to make the pool lighter will actually make it less reflective.
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30: Live from NPR News, I'm Lakshmi Singh. The leaders of the world's two largest economies, the U.S. and China, hold bilateral talks this week. NPR Scott Horsley is monitoring the summit in China.
31: The White House says the president wants reciprocity and fairness. And to be sure, lots of countries around the world are concerned that China is distorting markets by producing too much and dumping the excess elsewhere. Trump also wants China to buy a lot more stuff from the United States. China has made commitments to buy more in the past and then often fallen short of those promises. U.S. farmers in particular have paid a price when China started buying soybeans from Brazil instead, for example.
30: NPR Scott Horsley reporting. Vice President J.D. Vance has announced that the administration will defer more than $1 billion in Medicaid funding for California. He accuses the state of not doing enough to combat fraud in programs that assist low-income individuals and people with disabilities. Under Vance's oversight is fraud czar Medicare. The program designed to help older adults and younger people with disabilities is also targeted.
32: We are going to very aggressively encourage the states to take Medicare fraud more seriously.
30: The administration says it is requiring a six-month moratorium on new Medicare enrollments by hospice and home health agencies. The South Carolina Supreme Court has overturned former attorney Alec Murdoch's murder conviction for the 2023 deaths of his wife and son. South Carolina Public Radio's Victoria Hansen reports.
33: The ruling was unanimous. The justices said Murdoch was denied a fair trial. Specifically, they said the Colleton County Clerk of Court attacked Murdoch's credibility by telling jurors to watch him closely as he testified. The justices also said the presiding judge should not have admitted evidence of Murdoch's financial crimes into the six-week-long trial. The ruling is a win for Murdoch, who has long denied shooting his wife and son in 2021. But the 57-year-old won't be getting out of prison. he's serving a lengthy sentence for state and federal financial crimes, including stealing millions from former clients. For NPR News, I'm Victoria Hansen in South Carolina.
30: Federal judge in Colorado is ordering more training for immigration agents. Colorado Public Radio's Allison Sherry explains.
0: The senior judge had already found that Immigration and Customs Enforcement officers were not following their own laws in arresting and detaining people in Colorado. Congress authorizes warrantless arrests, but only in narrow circumstances. And if ICE agents decide to detain someone, they're supposed to put them through a flight risk assessment. They weren't doing that in 2025, according to lawyers, and the ACLU sued. ICE has yet to get into compliance, though, on a ruling from last year. So now a judge this week ordered more training on warrantless arrests for ICE agents.
30: That's Allison Sherry reporting. It's NPR News.
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2: And this is Morning Edition on HPR1. I'm Mike Machado at 9:04. A state agency could be given the power of eminent domain to acquire land for agricultural purposes. A bill awaiting the governor's signature would give that authority to the Agribusiness Development Corporation, allowing it to acquire and grow food on agricultural land. The bill faced some controversy, with 11 state representatives voting against the measure in its final reading. Some say it would give too much power to an agency with a track record of mismanagement. But House Agriculture Chair Corey Chun says the bill was narrowed during conference to reduce the powers given to the ADC.
4: We're not even giving ADC the full power of condemnation. We also give this power to the Hawaii Housing and Finance Development Corporation. We also give this power to the Hawaii Public Housing Authority. We also give it to the School Facilities Authority. We even give it to franchise corporations for ferry systems. So what we're really giving is half the power of eminent domain that we're giving to all of these other departments and government entities.
2: To exercise eminent domain, the bill requires that ADC first determine the land is necessary for agriculture. Local gas prices have actually stabilized a little. Honolulu's average regular is around $5.61. Kahului, Maui, $5.60. Hilo, $5.67. Lihue, $5.94. Diesel is almost $7 in Honolulu and Hilo. It's a lot more than that on Maui and Kauai. California prices now outpace Hawaii by 40 to 60 cents a gallon. They burn through a gallon faster than we do. Hawaiian Electric has made the first of four payments in the $4 billion settlement of Maui wildfire lawsuits. Settlement will consume most, if not all, of the company's profit over the next 4 years. The electric company divested of American Savings Bank, shielding the bank from wildfire payouts. PUC is currently considering rate increases Hawaiian Electric has requested. Mahalo, friends, for listening to community-supported Hawaii Public Radio. I'm Mike Machado. It's 9:06.
5: From NPR and WBUR, I'm Robin Young in Boston.
26: I'm Peter O'Dowd in Phoenix. It's Here and Now. We're following upheaval at the Food and Drug Administration after the commissioner, Dr. Marty McCarry, resigned yesterday. NPR has confirmed that he stepped down over the Trump administration's decision to authorize fruit-flavored e-cigarettes. His departure comes after mass layoffs at the agency and during a heated legal battle over medication abortions. Dr. Celine Gounder is editor-at-large for public health at KFF Health News. She's also professor of medicine and infectious diseases at New York University. Dr. Gounder, welcome.
6: It's great to be here.
26: So there are several factors that led to McCarry's resignation, but let's start with the administration's decision to authorize these fruit-flavored vapes for adults over 21. McCarry was not happy with that policy.
6: He was not. And we know from previous experience with vaping that this is a risk factor for going on to smoking regular cigarettes, is a threefold risk of progressing to regular cigarettes if somebody's been vaping. And fruit flavors are also a way of luring or seducing particularly young people to start vaping. And so the idea that this was being authorized, so not approved in the case of vapes, it's being authorized by the FDA, when McCarry's staff was telling him, look, we don't have enough data The way these new vapes work is you're supposed to use an ID with a smartphone to verify that you're of age to use them, but we just don't have a lot of information as to whether that actually works. And so this is what really brought them to a head, the situation to a head between McCary and the president.
26: Just briefly, is it clear why the Trump administration wanted to make fruit-flavored vapes available? Because it seems antithetical to the Make America Healthy Again agenda.
6: Well, you know, there are different agendas. You have MAGA agendas. Even within MAHA, you have different agendas. And then you have a deregulatory pro-business industry agenda. We do know that the tobacco industry gave generously to the Trump election campaign. It's also been reported that the tobacco industry has given donations for building the White House ballroom. And so there are other factors at play here.
26: I want to be clear. There are a lot of factors at play here. There were groups against abortion rights that wanted him out because McCary didn't restrict access to the abortion medication mifepristone, which is at the center, as you know, of the legal fight that the Supreme Court is expected to weigh in on tomorrow. How did that complicate his time at the FDA?
6: Yeah, this has been a factor as well. So mifepristone is a medication that is used in medication abortions. You know, now we have over 20 years of experience with mifepristone. Over time, it has become very clear that this is a very safe medication, as safe as medications like Tylenol or, let's say, Viagra. It's safer than a Viagra. And yet there have been efforts to roll back some of the changes that have been made over time in terms of access to mifepristone through telemedicine or changing the requirements to report to REMS, which is something that you do for very high-risk medications, collecting extra data, you know, restricting how mifepristone was being dispensed. Does it have to be dispensed in person by specific clinics? And big picture, when you make it harder for people to access any medication, well, fewer people are going to access it. So the real question here is, are people claiming safety issues with mifepristone because there are truly safety issues, which is not what the science has shown, or is it because they simply just want to restrict access?
26: In the end, President Trump praised McCary after he announced the resignation, but clearly this is a man who was up against some pretty powerful forces in American politics. What does all of this say about the state of the Trump administration's health department and how difficult this pretty critical job is?
6: Well, you have massive vacancies across the top right now. So you do have the secretary, Secretary Kennedy. You still have Dr. Oz at Medicare and Medicaid Services, and you still have Jay Bhattacharya at NIH. But the rest of the top leadership positions are vacant. We haven't had a CDC director in 8 months. You have Bhattacharya, who is moonlighting, covering both the NIH and the CDC. And he admitted himself on Jake Tapper over the weekend on CNN that this was challenging to juggle both huge positions. We don't have a surgeon general. You don't have a deputy at the CDC either. You know, so this is a very challenging time for HHS in the United States.
26: Dr. Celine Gounder, Editor-at-Large for Public Health at KFF Health News. Doctor, thank you.
6: My pleasure.
25: President Trump arrived in Beijing to great flag-waving fanfare today to begin a two-day state visit with China's leader Xi Jinping. We've been hearing about what the two men might talk about, the war with Iran, the future of Taiwan, possible business deals, from our own Scott Tong. Scott lived in China in the late aughts when he was Shanghai bureau chief for Marketplace. He's written about the country, drawing on his family's history there. And he joins us now from Beijing. Hi, Scott.
1: Hey, Robin.
25: So we miss you here, but we love that you're there. And we're going to be hearing more, you know, from you all week on the politics, the policies. But we want a couple minutes right now on the people. First, what are they telling you about the summit?
1: Well, you know how it's dangerous to do journalism by taxi driver? That's what I'm going to do. I was in a cab in Beijing and started talking about, you know, do you know the American president is coming? And he says, of course I know.
25: Yeah.
1: And then he turns and he says, we don't want him to come because he canceled on us already. Because earlier this spring, the president was supposed to come. And then, of course, the Iran war started. And this cabbie goes, you know, so the American president's fighting his war. America's the problem in the world. Mm-hmm. And then he goes on this tangent. He goes, America's only 200 some years old. Chinese history is very long. You know, 中国历史很长, it's 5,000 years. Iran's history is like 6,000 years at some measure of virility or something. But it was all about how China has arrived in the world. No one's going to attack China. America can try.
25: Wow. So he's in a very combative mood about the U.S. president coming.
1: Yeah, well, you know, I think he just reflects that there's a sense of this new patriotism, this new nationalism. It's all over the internet, for sure. And he reflects that.
25: Well, there you go. And we'll be hearing more from you. Talk about how China has changed since you lived there.
1: Well, today I took a train from Shanghai to Beijing. Mm. It took 4 hours. It's very far, Robin. Mm. Like, when I was living in Taiwan, it took 13 hours, an overnight train. And just to show off these new fancy bullet trains, like the one I was on today, they have this flat screen in the aisle with messages and the real-time speed. So it was like 370 kilometers per hour, which is crazy fast.
25: Yeah,
1: it's so smooth, Robin. It's incredible. I recorded a little bit of it, and then I'm like, there's nothing to hear. Because it's so smooth on the train. You just kind of hear people talking. It's interesting. It's not just wealthy people.

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1: On camera, he looks almost always the same. His hair is always perfect. But we're learning from previous meetings he's had with world leaders that he really asserts himself. And there are these quiet moments sometimes, still on camera or when the hot mic is on, when he really asserts himself with other world leaders and says, you know, you have to deal with China in a certain way. If you have a problem, come to me privately, but don't criticize China in public. And that is all about what Chinese culture is about, is don't humiliate, right? You have to save face. And he's saying that directly to world leaders behind all the smiles, because he looks kind of the same all the time. But I think we watch for that. We think we watch for a quiet assertiveness by Xi Jinping, because there's a record.
2: Yeah. Scott, one other observation from you about e-bikes. Now, in many congested urban areas here in the U.S., we feel we see them everywhere, but we apparently don't know.
1: Next level. China is next level with e-bikes, in part because it has the world's leading delivery system. Right. I needed this adapter for this piece of hardware I'm talking to you on, called our producer in Beijing, and bam, she goes on an app and it's delivered to the hotel in like an hour. Huh. But you need delivery drivers, so they're all over on these e-bikes. And they're looking at their phones as they're riding, just about all of them. No helmets, and, you know, I've had a big fall. You've had falls before. I'm just like, people, what are you doing? It's going to keep happening.
2: It apparently works.
1: Phones and bikes.
2: And how many, like, just a sense of how often somebody might order something in China.
1: Yes. I spoke to a writer in Shanghai. I was on our show yesterday. And he says he and his wife, and they have two little kids, they order different food items, several food items, multiple times a day, every day. Because it can come in like 12 minutes, and it's like $3.
2: Wow. Scott, it's just so great to speak with you now, even though I know you're half asleep.
1: I am.
2: Yeah, and to hear your reporting. We're going to hear more in this hour. We have China's version of This American Life. It's called Story FM. That's coming up. But also tomorrow, briefly, the story about your grandpa?
1: Yeah, grandfather I never knew. He was arrested in the chaos of Shanghai after the communists took over, became a political prisoner. A story my family never told, because it's shameful. Seven decades on, it's kind of time to tell the story.
2: Okay, well, we can't wait to hear it. Scott Tong there in Beijing with President Trump ahead of his summit there. Thank you so much.
1: All right. Robin, be well.
2: See you soon. You too. Take care. Scott Tong, our guy in China, keeping us briefed on the summit, speaking the language, by the way, but also understanding what's being said, you know, behind the headlines, painting this full-color picture for us of life in China 2026. We will have much more from him all this week, and much more to come today. It's here now.

0: Republican lawmakers are remaking congressional maps that could dilute black voting power across the South.
1: I've been beaten with billy sticks, dogs, and tear gas, but now the Supreme Court and the state courts are making it back up to where it was.
0: How longtime voting rights activists in one Louisiana district are responding on the next All Things Considered from NPR News.
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3: Coming up, some point to a super El Nino season with a chance of more intense storms. We get preparedness reminders even as we're still recovering from those back-to-back Kona lows. And we head out to a Maui shoreline and learn about efforts to save a century-old Buddhist temple and a turtle gathering place from erosion. That's today at 11 on The Conversation on HPR1.

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2: It's Here and Now. Do you find yourself turning more and more to chatbots for information? It's so easy. And we know the terrible stories. People forget they're not real. They reveal personal information, like maybe about relationships. But as Washington Post personal finance columnist Michelle Singletary writes, revealing the wrong details could also lead to an empty bank account. Well, that's cheery news. Michelle is here. Michelle, welcome back.
3: Oh, thank you.
2: And you've got a lot. You know, this is amazing how many people are doing this. Talk briefly about how big it is. You cite one TD Bank poll that says 55% of adults use AI for financial help.
3: That's right. Yes, more and more people are using AI. And I get it. This financial stuff is really tough. TD Bank said that they looked at how many people are using it. And 77% of Gen Z and 72% of millennials are using AI for financial guidance.
2: That's huge.
3: So that's a huge number of people who are turning to AI to try to get some help with their money.
2: And it's increased. I just, you know, want to note that a year ago, when the TD Bank poll says 55% of adults use it now, a year ago, it was 1 in 10. So it's really growing. Get to the pitfalls. You say never share your name, address, social security number, or driver's license. Most of us know, you know, never, ever, ever share your social security number. But, you know, are you saying there's absolutely no time when a chatbot might need that information to do its
3: Absolutely
2: work?
3: Not. No. Absolutely yeah. not. You should be very protective of your social security number. And many people are when they're in person. I've had times where people have asked me that for my number. And I'm like, why you need that number? And you should do the same thing with the AI, because we don't know if these systems, when and if, they're going to be hacked, and all this information is stored there. And it's, you know, your social security number is such an important identification for yourself. So there's no reason you need to put that into any question you would ask AI.
2: As you always do, you give examples of your behavior so we can learn from you. For instance, your dentist.
3: Yeah, I mean, they, you know, they create a file, and they were using, wanted to use our social security numbers as part of the filing system. I said, baby, you have my insurance number. That's going to be good enough. And it's almost like she looked at me like, well, how could you not give it to me? And I'm not giving it to you. One time, Robin, I went to pick up furniture, and the clerk wanted my driver's license number, and he wanted to scan it into their system. And I said, here's the receipt I pay for in cash. He's like, well, you can't pick up your furniture. I said, well, then you're going to give me my money back, because I am not letting you scan my driver's license. I saw him sitting at the system where people are just walking by. There was no security. I was like, I'm not doing this.
2: I'm not. And, no. You know, I don't know you, buddy, either. So there's that. But you say even when with a chatbot, you're looking for work. Talk about that. Yeah. Employment details.
3: Yeah. There was a Cisco survey that said 37% of respondents said they had entered work information. Now, that's a very key piece of information. If someone is trying to apply for a loan in your name, knowing where you work can help get them closer to applying for a loan in your name. You don't need to say, I work at, you know, NPR and I want to apply for, you know, a loan and this is what I make. You don't want to put those kind of details in there. You could just say, I'm looking for a job, or, you know, how do I negotiate a salary if I've made, you know, over 50,000 or something like that. You know, you want to be general. You don't want to be specific. So because when you use specific data, you know, I don't know about you, but sometimes when you go on to different sites, particularly financial, they'll say, well, what was your last transaction, or how much debt do you have, or which bank, like some of the security questions is, of these banks, which one do you bank at? And so when you put that into the AI, it's online, y'all. Mm-hmm. And so you don't want that kind of information. I mean, a lot of these scammers already have a lot of our information. The information you can put in AI could fill the gaps of the information they don't have.
2: And people might be wondering, well, why would that ever, you know, what kind of chatbot, what kind of situation would that be? And it might be an AI tool, you think it's an AI tool, that is giving you advice on negotiating a raise.
3: That's exactly right.
2: Right.
3: Like you might say, I make, you know, $75,200 last year. And then this system gets hacked. And now they know exactly how much you make. If you put in other information where you work, and they can put that into a loan application. You just, again, just be so, careful about sharing anything. Like you might say, hey, AI, I want you to help me create a budget. And so you might start listing all the different amounts that you owe, specific amounts. No, don't do that. Just, you know, if you want to come up with a budget, say, you know, I owe, you know, a general amount, something that's not even close to what you owe. And the budget will still apply. And so, you know, for example, you don't want to give them specific transactional data.
2: Yeah.
3: You know, last month I spent $45.12 at the pharmacy. And then, you know, you don't want to do that. Just, you know, be very generic in how you talk to. You should just treat anything you put online like somebody else is going to get that information.
2: Yeah. And this is a little late for this season, but never upload your tax forms. Now, people might do this because they think, no, this will help me get deductions.
3: You know, I got after I wrote this column, I got an email from an accountant who said one of her clients did that because he wanted to see if her advice was good. He messed everything up. He put his entire tax form into the AI, and she was just like screaming. First of all, it gave the person wrong advice, and then she had to spend a lot of time telling him why the advice was wrong. But then the thing that scared her the most is that person had uploaded his entire tax return.
2: Look, it's
3: with a lot of information.
2: Michelle Singletary, you always give us like this bad news with such a cheery tone. What not to do, and we thank you so much. The Washington Post, Michelle Singletary, thank you as always.
3: You're welcome.
4: It's spring, and in the Midwest, tornado season. In Kansas City, Missouri, many locals believe an urban legend that severe storms and tornadoes break up or swerve away before they reach the city. They call the phenomenon the Tonganoxie Split, named after a small town nearby where storms do tend to split. KCUR's Maya Cederlund tells us whether science backs up the legend.
5: Kansas City residents are used to getting twisters. Rita Bennett remembers when a particular one ripped through Topeka like it was yesterday. She and her family sheltered in her aunt's basement under some tables. Bennett, who was separated from her parents in the chaos, remembers desperately grabbing for her father's hand, who was just out of reach.
6: It was just the most awful sound I think I've ever heard. Things hitting the table, the thunder, the sound. And I thought, I swear the train was going through the house, and it seemed like forever, and then it just stopped.
5: The 1966 Topeka tornado killed 17 people. It also tested a long-standing urban legend that Burnett's Mound, Topeka's highest point of elevation, could deflect tornadoes and spare the town from incoming storms. That same kind of phenomenon happens about 30 minutes east in Tonganoxie, Kansas. Locals like Bob Hurst call it the Tonganoxie Split.
7: Oh, I know it's real. I know it's real. I mean, you can see thunderstorms coming. You know we're going to get hit with them. And all of a sudden, they just kind of go to the north and to the south of us.
5: Scientists are split about this. Jonathan Kurtz is a Missouri-based meteorologist for the National Weather Service. He says the Tonganoxie Split is part of local culture. But it's not real.
8: I think it's fascinating that we've latched onto this idea that Tonganoxie somehow protects the KC metro area when we really don't have any hard scientific evidence to prove that fact.
5: But Devni Yogi thinks locals could be onto something.
9: So let's give Tonganoxie some credit.
5: He's an earth and planetary sciences professor at the University of Texas at Austin. Yogi's research has found that city buildings disrupt wind flow and break up storms. He used an example of a car driving straight toward a barrier.
9: It is not going to hit that barrier and then take a left turn. Mm-hmm. It is slowly going to swerve itself away from that barrier, the same way the winds do that.
5: Buildings and urban heat islands are key components that break up storms, according to his research. A city's structures absorb and re-emit the sun's heat more than surrounding natural landscapes, forming pockets of heat.
10: It's the most fundamental urban impact on the surrounding climate.
5: That's Bob Bornstein, professor emeritus at San Jose State University. He studied how and why thunderstorms split over cities like Atlanta and New York and in the Big Apple.
11: On some days, storms were initiated over the city when there were no storms anywhere near the city. On other days, when storms were moving towards the city, they frequently split and went around the city.
5: Bornstein believes the surrounding Kansas City metro area, not Tonganoxie itself, causes storms to split. Tonganoxie doesn't have enough tall buildings or a large enough urban heat island to disrupt storms. But he says Kansas City does. Devniyogi believes Kansas City and Tonganoxie work in tandem to split storms.
9: So it is probably the two of them together that are doing this.
5: So why does this urban legend live on? Wanyan Shao, an associate professor of geography at the University of Alabama, says residents are driven by something called motivated reasoning. She likens it to a more active form of confirmation bias.
12: They're motivated to believe, oh, I was spared this time, I will be spared forever because some kind of mysterious power.
5: Gabrielle Borjon, who's lived in Tonganoxie for 15 years, hasn't investigated the split too much, but she thinks it's real.
13: If there's a severe storm on either side of us, it almost always goes around. And I feel like it's not a coincidence, you know?
5: And as tornado season continues, people will hold on to a primal urge to make sense of it and feel safe. For Here and Now, I'm Maya Cederlund.
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0: Live from NPR News in Boston, I'm Steve Brown. President Trump's pick to lead the Federal Reserve has won Senate confirmation just in time to officially take over as the leader of the central bank this week. Kevin Warsh was confirmed on a 54-45 vote, mostly along party lines. Trump is hoping Warsh can lead the Fed into much lower interest rates. Warsh has argued there is room to lower rates, but he also promised to use his own judgment in setting monetary policy and not to take orders from the White House. The Lebanese Health Ministry says Israeli airstrikes have struck 7 vehicles in Lebanon, killing 12 people. 3 of the targeted cars were on the main highway just south of Beirut. The Israeli military says it targeted Hezbollah infrastructures in southern Lebanon. This comes as Lebanon and Israel plan to hold another round of talks in Washington tomorrow. The health ministry confirms the strikes but hasn't detailed the number of people in each vehicle. French authorities have ordered more than 1,700 passengers and crew on a British cruise ship to stay on board due to a gastrointestinal illness outbreak. The ship, on a 14-night cruise from Belfast and Liverpool, reached Bordeaux yesterday. Up to 50 passengers showed symptoms, and those affected were isolated. A medical team is investigating the cause. 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
1: In some states in the Northern Plains, pickup trucks are one out of every 3 vehicles on the road. Not a few of them run on diesel, which has gotten even more expensive than premium gas.
2: You know, you just kind of get sucked into that spot being like, I guess I have to pay if I want to continue this lifestyle.
1: I'm Kai Rizdahl. Pickup trucks, diesel, and the cost of driving. 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
9: This is Here and Now. Mark your calendar for June 15th because that is the day when World Cup soccer matches will get underway in Atlanta. The city is one of 16 across North America to host this summer's tournament. Let's bring in John Nelson, host and senior correspondent for GPB Sports in Atlanta. John, welcome.
10: Good to be with you, and always a good time to talk about the beautiful game, Peter.
9: Yeah, no kidding. Well, first of all, I think it's a good thing y'all have a big airport there. How's the vibe in Atlanta as you get ready to welcome, what is it, like 500,000 people to the city?
10: Yeah, it's really strong. You've got a lot of different fans attached to their individual fan bases. You see all these pockets of folks that are busting out their flags on their front porches and everything, wearing their favorite team's jerseys when it comes to national teams. You've got suburbs in and around the city that are attached to the transportation lines. They're setting up their own watch fests and things like that. Huh. It is every little piece of the city of Atlanta and really the state in the southeast are gearing up for it with this big airport that we have, yes.
9: There are some fun storylines playing out in Atlanta because you've got a team from a tiny country with huge World Cup dreams. What does the world need to know about the Blue Sharks from Cape Verde?
10: Well, first and foremost, I was reminded about Archipelago. That to me is what sticks. You know, you're talking about 500,000 inhabitants, only 4,000 square kilometers in land area. And for Cabo Verde, it is their first time ever. They made it through African nation qualifying for the first time. They were close last time through this time. And if you're a fan of American soccer, Steven Marrero, one of the defenders for Columbus Crew in Major League Soccer, is attached to that roster. You have Pico Lopez, who was trying to find a national team, and he's one of their star defenders also. He actually applied to be on the national team through a LinkedIn notice. And so you have those kinds of You have these kinds of stories that are attached to Cabo Verde. And one thing that I was reminded of, they have one of their great national players, 39-year-old keeper Voginha. 25-year-old keeper CJ Dos Santos actually is with San Diego FC in Major League Soccer. Would he be getting minutes as well? It's going to be a rough group for Cabo Verde, but I am intrigued.
9: This is why we love the World Cup. Also, they're going to have to get past Spain. This is a team that ESPN reporters picked as the favorite to win the whole thing.
10: Yeah, I would go outside of the group for my own personal favorite in Argentina, but since we're in group, there are, I have concerns about Spain, specifically the health of 18-year-old scoring phenom Lamine Yamal, 29-year-old midfielder Rodri, who is trying to help Manchester City in the Premier League try and get their title. Pep Guardiola, his manager, said he's unfit for the matchup this weekend against Brentford. So injury concerns, a lot of great talent for Spain, but I'm looking for Argentina to repeat. That's just my own personal favorite.
9: Just briefly, John, what can you tell us about security? It's been 30 years since that pipe bomb explosion in Centennial Olympic Park during the Summer Games.
10: Yeah, it's of mind. There are a lot of things that are top of mind, per se, but it is there. There are double perimeters that are going to be put out in and around Atlanta Stadium, as we get to call it, coming up in a month's time. But it's there, you'll notice, but it's not going to be an overbearing kind of a thing. So it'll be really interesting to see how it all lays out. But in addition to everything, it's there. You just kind of accept it and move on.
9: John Nelson is host and senior correspondent for GPB Sports in Atlanta. John, this is the type of thing that makes all other journalists jealous of your job, getting to cover the World Cup. So enjoy, have fun, and thanks for talking to us.
10: Anytime, my friend.
9: It's Here and Now.
11: During the first Trump administration, the U.S. campaigned against Huawei, the Chinese technology company. Years later, it's still in business. What does that say about U.S. leverage over China? I'm Steve Inskeep. We're reporting from the Presidential Summit in Beijing on the next Morning Edition from NPR News.

0: In some states in the Northern Plains, pickup trucks are one out of every three vehicles on the road. Not a few of them run on diesel, which has gotten even more expensive than premium gas.
1: You know, you just kind of get sucked into that spot being like, I guess I have to pay if I want to continue this lifestyle.
0: I'm Kai Rizdahl. Pickup trucks, diesel, and the cost of driving. 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
9: I'm Peter O'Dowd.
10: And I'm Scott Tong. This is Here and Now. I'm reporting from China this week as President Xi and President Trump hold an important geopolitical summit starting tomorrow. You know how you don't say certain things in polite company? Well, China, and I've been here a lot, can seem like polite company, the whole place. Nobody overshares, no one embarrasses themselves, all in moderation. Confucius said that. And then a year ago, I stumbled onto this Chinese podcast.
11: 你好,欢迎收听故事FM,我是艾哲,一个收集故事的人。
10: The podcast is called Story FM. Three times a week, it tells first-person dramatic tales of marriages dissolving, attempted suicide, being kidnapped by the Taliban, addiction, peeping Toms. Nothing is off limits. Well, almost nothing, and we'll get into that. This man worked at a Foxconn factory, which makes iPhones. Years ago, news reports said a number of workers there took their own lives.
12: As soon as we arrived, they buzzed our hair down to a crew cut. After getting the crew cut, I wanted to run away. Why did I want to run away? Because there were just too many rules. You weren't allowed to talk while eating. If one of them caught you talking, they would walk over with a notebook, jot down the number on your ID tag, and then, come the weekend, you wouldn't be allowed to go out for recreation.
10: Another episode is about a former youth ping pong champion. She made China's national team, but hated it.
13: Looking back at that situation now, I realize I was playing more to meet their expectations. I was excited to go from a small town to a big city, not because I could make it to the provincial team or play, but simply because I could go to a bigger place. My only concept of table tennis back then was that losing meant getting hit, being punished, being beaten, specifically by my mom.
10: Now, if the audio format sounds vaguely familiar to you public radio nerds out there, yeah, it is modeled after This American Life.
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10: Story FM was founded 9 years ago by a man named Ko Aizhe, a coal miner's son. His journey began as a librarian. He was a huge reader. And then he became a journalist for a Chinese magazine and later a Swedish broadcaster in Beijing.
15: Hello, Aizhe. How are you?
16: Hi, I'm good. How are you?
15: Good. Hey, where are we?
16: We are at our office.
10: Ko Aizhe meets me at his Beijing workplace. It's on the downstairs level of a public library. So on brand. How did you start listening to podcasts?
16: I still remember in 2007, I bought the first iPod. It's an iPod Shuffle. It doesn't even have a screen.
10: Yeah.
16: I found this function, podcast. Very few Chinese podcasts, but I found plenty of English ones, like Planet Money, like This American Life, Snap Judgment.
10: To be sure, Story FM is not a copy and paste of This American Life. It is almost all individuals telling first-person stories, not much narration. The team is on a tiny budget, so there's not much money to travel. Still, Ko says he gets inspiration and ideas from public radio shows in the States.
15: Are there any particular episodes you still remember listening to that are your, you know, your favorites or your inspirations?
16: Yeah. This American Life, they go to a restaurant. It's called Golden Apple Restaurant. I think it's in Chicago.
10: The Golden Apple Diner. Here's This American Life host Ira Glass in that episode.
14: In this very diner, the Golden Apple in Chicago on Lincoln Avenue, and looked around the restaurant. At the table next to me, a family was taking their teenage daughter out to an awkward glass breakfast where she shipped out with the military.
9: There were dressed up people who'd come in from the church across the street and young couples who'd stumbled in with the paper and were working on the crossword together. And I thought, if only somebody could interview every person at every table in this restaurant, that would be amazing.
10: Story FM then made a very Chinese version, spending 24 hours at a cheap beer hall in China's Rust Belt in the frigid north. The area saw mass layoffs in the 90s, and the economy has been limping along since then. So, who dines at the beer hall now?
17: Occasionally, some young people living nearby would come in to order a late-night snack and leave in a hurry. Just before closing time, two young men came in, one fat and one thin. The fat one ordered a noodle dish to go. The thin one stood at his side, expressionless. He ordered nothing. He wasn't wearing makeup, but his good looks were clearly enhanced.
10: Listen closely, and Story FM has an introspection, a humanity, a funny bone. Many characters live on the margins of a society that values conformism. Now, China is not a land of free speech, and yet Story FM features episodes on Taiwan, on sexual bondage, on transgender confessions. So how does it survive the censors? Chinese podcaster and consultant Yang Yi says Story FM as a podcast is not regulated as a broadcast or as a news provider.
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18: Maybe for TikTok, for Douyin, the original TikTok, there is more than maybe the 500 million, you know, users around the country. 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
10: Niche and authentic. But how does Story FM host Ko Aizhe convince people to talk about things that are shameful?
16: I think it's important to let them trust me, because the majority of our audience, they know we don't judge. Whatever choices you made, whatever experience you experienced, we can include. During the process of interview, normally, actually, I tell a lot about myself. I would make them feel I can understand them.
15: You do give them the option, tell me if I have this right, they can use their real name or they don't have to. Why?
16: Because safety is the first priority. Normally, they come to us to tell a secret. Like LGBTQ people, they don't want to come out of the closet. But maybe there's a love story that you really want to tell.
15: Do your listeners complain that some of the voices are pseudonyms? Because in the United States, we think part of the trust between the show and the listener includes using people's real names.
16: I think that's the cultural difference. In China, people know if you tell a certain experience, people would discriminate you. So our audience quite understand that.
15: Because there's no reward for telling the story. They don't want to be famous.
16: No. I think majority of them, they tell the story and then they disappear.
10: Before I say goodbye, I ask Ko, what makes a good story? Is it conflict, or tension or high stakes? He says, yeah, stakes. But his test is whether a compelling human story would work in his mind as a movie. If an audio story succeeds, he says, it delivers to your mind one picture after another. And elsewhere on the show today, after a tense standoff over trade, tariffs, and advanced chips for AI, can Presidents Trump and Xi Jinping put a new floor under U.S.-China relations and stabilize the world economy? One expert tells us how China is looking at this.
19: They understand that this president is highly susceptible to actions which affect markets, especially the American stock markets. And so they have been able to use their monopoly on rare earths to get him to back up. At the same time, they have given him a way out and try to not push too hard because they don't want to have the U.S. re-escalate. So in their mind, they have figured out what that magic formula is. And in their view, the relationship now is stable because they have now achieved what they would call mutual assured disruption.
10: You can find that story and all my reporting from China at hereandnow.org.

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7: It's Here and Now. There's been lots of news about President Trump's makeover of the nation's capital. Crews are still painting the basin of the Lincoln Memorial reflecting pool on the Mall with a color the president calls American flag blue, painting over the dark gray it's been, either asphalt or slate, because darkness creates mirror images on the dark water of monuments. The nonprofit Cultural Landscape Foundation has sued the Department of the Interior and the National Park Service for changing the appearance without congressional approval, saying it changes the historic character. Which was what exactly? Neil Flanagan is an architect and public historian in D.C. Neil, welcome.
8: Thank you for having me.
7: And so what we're going to do is we're going to put aside the ballooning cost of the repair to the reflecting pool, the no-bid contract. The fact is the pool has needed constant upkeep and repair. So we're going to talk about the design, which is by Henry Bacon, built in the early 1900s. It was called the Lincoln Memorial Reflecting Pool. Talk about what the design did with that in mind purposely.
8: So the design is designed to be a support feature for the landscape. The designers would always refer to it as a system of parks, mm-hmm. such that each element contributes to a greater whole. And so obviously the Lincoln Memorial is the real focus, and the Washington Monument is also a focus. And this was a way of connecting the two and, as it says, reflecting them back. So it was always meant to be understated and supportive. It was never meant to draw attention.
7: In 1999, the National Park Service Cultural Landscape Report identified this dark-tiled basin as a character-defining feature. It provided the necessary contrast to make the water act as a true mirror.
8: Exactly.
7: Also, there was a solemnity to this, and we'll just remind people, you know, I think most people have an image in their mind's eye of the reflecting pool, but it's this beautiful pool that extends out, and because of that, it's also this iconic place has been the site of iconic moments when Marian Anderson sang before a crowd of 75,000 when she wasn't allowed to perform in a hall because she was black. It's where Martin Luther King Jr. delivered his I Have a Dream speech. So there was a solemnity to the dark basin as well. Well, now we have President Trump saying he wants to go with this lighter blue. Your sense of what that does to the design?
8: What it will do is it will draw a lot more attention to the water feature itself. You know, a swimming pool is a feature that is meant to attract attention, to invite you in. And that's really the complete opposite of what they're trying to do for the mall. And the other thing is that if the pool is what he's thinking of, he's not going to achieve the color he desires because the water that is used is, I believe, from the tidal basin, mm-hmm. definitely from the Potomac River. So it won't be clear in the first place. So it may end up being just a very, very dark, vaguely bluish color, which I guess wouldn't be the worst outcome of all this. But it certainly would be a waste of money.
7: Well, it wouldn't be the worst outcome because then it would keep the darkness of the water, which again, the purpose is to reflect back the monuments, not to look like a pool. But what if it does look like a pool? Your thoughts on that? I mean, some are saying, hey, maybe it's good to break out of 100 years of stifling requirements. You say what for the aesthetic?
8: The aesthetic is really thought, again, of as a whole, that changing one part changes the other. So what exactly does this do to the overall composition? And I think the nice thing about the Lincoln Memorial is that most people have been there. Most people have stood on the steps where Martin Luther King and Marian Anderson have stood. And they've looked over and they've seen the reflection of the Washington Monument, you know, maybe at sunset, maybe in the middle of the day, and it produces beautiful effects. And you're just going to lose that. I mean, I think some things are worth keeping of traditions and some things are worth breaking from. But certainly, whenever that's been done through us, at least since the 1960s, that's been done through a very complicated process that weighs the costs and benefits of this. And they simply did not do that this time.
7: It seems there are two issues here. One is, will you not be doing what the purpose was, reflecting back the Lincoln Memorial and the Washington Monument, that glorious reflection, that mirror that needs to have a dark basin and a kind of a muddy water? And the other thought is, if not, will it look like Disneyland if it's a light blue with clear water?
8: Absolutely. And I think there's also, again, as you said a little earlier, there's something about the dignity and the reflection, that it is reflecting imagery, but it's also a space to reflect. There's a wonderful book called Monument Wars by an author named Kirk Savage, who talks about the way that projects like the Lincoln Memorial transformed our understanding of what a memorial was from sort of an object you go look at to something, into an experience you have in a space. And this composition is part of that. And if maybe, you know, you don't have like a deep thoughts when you're sitting on at the Lincoln Memorial, maybe you do. You can have a variety of different psychological experiences that oftentimes are very interior and designed to sort of downregulate you, whereas so much in our society is about upregulating you, and so much about theme parks and so much about resorts and things like that is about stimulating you and, you know, getting you excited, which maybe isn't the right thing for them all. So when you do a cultural landscape inventory, maybe you would be thinking, you know, does this fit with the psychological and the meaning of the space? And I think that changing the color does not do that.
7: Oh, that's fascinating. Neil Flanagan, architect, public historian in Washington, D.C., thank you so much.
8: Thank you so much, Robin.
7: And Here Now is a production of NPR and WBUR. I'm Robin Young in Boston.
9: 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It's Here and Now.

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5: 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We'll also hear Old Bay, an original work by composer Raymond Yu. 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
7: I'm Peter O'Dowd. It's Here and Now.
8: I'm Scott Tong in Beijing, where trade is sure to be a topic when Presidents Trump and Xi Jinping meet. China has some leverage in rare earth minerals.
9: They've identified a weak spot with the president, something that is really important to him.
7: Also, President Trump says rising costs are not his concern when dealing with Iran.
10: I don't think about American financial situation. I don't think about anybody. I think about one thing. We cannot let Iran have a nuclear weapon. That's all.
2: And,
11: well, you told me that you love me.
2: As part of our celebration with the Smithsonian of America's 250th, the music known as the Piedmont Blues, coming up Here and Now.
7: First News.
12: Live from NPR News, I'm Lakshmi Singh. President Trump's on a high-stakes visit to China, where he and President Xi Jinping are expected to address the Iran war, Taiwan, and trade, among other issues. And NPR's Tamara Keith reports on Trump's arrival in Beijing today.
13: There was a red carpet rolled up to Air Force One, and a military band started playing as Trump appeared at the top of the stairs. Trump was greeted by the vice president of China and 300 Chinese teens in matching outfits who waved small Chinese and U.S. flags in sync while chanting a welcome to Trump. A much larger ceremony is planned for when Chinese President Xi Jinping welcomes Trump at the Great Hall of the People. Trade is on the agenda for the visit, and to drive that home, Trump was joined on the flight over by NVIDIA CEO Jensen Huang and Tesla CEO Elon Musk. Tamara Keith, NPR News, Beijing.
12: Chinese interests are on the line in Washington, where a bipartisan effort is underway in Congress to ban Chinese vehicles in the U.S. Kevin Murchard of member station WEMU has more.
14: Called the Connected Vehicle Securities Act, the legislation would prohibit the importation, manufacture, and sale of vehicles, software, and hardware linked to China. China has been accused by the U.S. government of using technology to collect and transmit sensitive information from vehicles it produces. The legislation expands on orders from the first Trump and the Biden administrations by putting the protections into law.
12: Kevin Murchard reporting. The Trump administration says it is imposing a six-month moratorium on new Medicare enrollments by hospice and home health agencies in order to root out fraud. Vice President J.D. Vance has also announced the administration is deferring more than $1 billion in Medicaid funding for California. Medicaid assists low-income individuals and people with disabilities. The Missouri Supreme Court ruled that a map aimed at netting another seat for Republicans is in effect. St. Louis Public Radio's Jason Rosenbaum reports the decision's yet another blow for Democrats in a mid-decade redistricting scramble.
15: Missouri lawmakers passed a map last year that seeks to convert Democratic Representative Emanuel Cleaver's Kansas City-based district into a GOP-leaning seat. But two voters sued, contending that the submission of referendum signatures prevented that map from going into effect. But the Missouri Supreme Court ruled unanimously that the new map is in effect until Missouri Secretary of State verifies it has enough signatures. That might not happen until a few days before the state's primary, and that may be too late into the election process to switch to a map that's more favorable to Cleaver. The court's decision comes as states like Louisiana, Alabama, and Tennessee are eliminating heavily Democratic majority-minority seats, thanks to the U.S. Supreme Court's decision weakening the Voting Rights Act. For NPR News, I'm Jason Rosenbaum in Jefferson City.
12: It's NPR. Jason Collins, the NBA player who became the first openly gay athlete in the Big Four North American men's professional sports leagues, has died of a brain tumor. NPR's Becky Sullivan has more.
16: Back in 2013, Jason Collins stunned the sports world when he published a cover story in Sports Illustrated with the headline, "I'm a 34-year-old NBA center. I'm black and I'm gay." In an interview with ABC recorded just hours after the announcement, Collins said he'd fought his sexuality for years before embracing it.
17: When you finally get to that point of acceptance, there's nothing more beautiful.
16: There was an outpouring of support afterward, even a phone call from President Barack Obama, who told Collins he was proud of him. Collins played 13 seasons in the NBA, only one of them after he came out. In the decade plus since then, openly gay athletes remain extremely rare in men's professional sports. Last year, Collins married his longtime partner. Then, just months later, he was diagnosed with glioblastoma, a fast-moving form of brain cancer. He was 47. Becky Sullivan, NPR News.
12: Kevin Warsh, President Trump's pick to lead the Federal Reserve, wants Senate confirmation today, just in time to officially take over as a chair of the central bank at the end of this week. Trump has publicly criticized outgoing Chair Jerome Powell for resisting bigger interest rate reductions, and he may be frustrated when Warsh takes over as well, given the persistent rate of inflation. New York City Mayor Zoran Mamdani is taking a victory lap after saying his administration balanced the city's budget. Yesterday, the Democrat presented a $124.7 billion spending plan without raising property taxes. Critics warn the plan relies on short-term fixes. It's NPR.
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7: From NPR and WBUR, I'm Peter O'Dowd in Phoenix.
2: I'm Robin Young in Boston. It's Here and Now. And that's the sound of Chinese teenagers chanting welcome, waving Chinese and American flags in unison, greeting President Trump on his arrival in Beijing this morning for talks with Chinese President Xi Jinping, which are expected to be difficult. Trade and reopening the Strait of Hormuz to oil shipping top the list.
7: And the stakes are incredibly high because here in the U.S., the war in Iran is causing gas prices to soar. Voters are unhappy with the way President Trump is handling the economy. And the congressional midterm elections are now just under 6 months away. So let's start the hour with two political strategists. Mm-hmm. Charlie Dent is a Republican, a former congressman from Pennsylvania. Charlie, hello. Welcome back.
20: Great to be with you.
7: And Jamal Simmons is a Democrat, former communications director for Vice President Kamala Harris. He hosts the Trailblaze podcast. Jamal, it's good to speak with you again as well.
21: Yeah. Good to talk to you. Thanks for having me.
7: All right. So on his way to China yesterday, a reporter asked President Trump if the financial situation of everyday Americans is motivating him to make a deal to end the war in Iran. And here's what he said.
20: Not even a little bit. The only thing that matters when I'm talking about Iran, they can't have a nuclear weapon. I don't think about
10: American financial situation, I don't think about anybody. I think about one thing. We cannot let Iran have a nuclear weapon. That's all.
7: Okay, so Charlie, the president is making an argument here and maybe staking out a negotiation position when he says that getting rid of Iran's nuclear capability is worth the economic pain the war is causing. But was it a mistake for him to say that he does not think about Americans' financial situation?
1: Yeah, of course. I mean, that's a soundbite that's just going to be replayed, you know, thousands, hundreds of maybe millions of times between now and the election. Because the truth is that the president does worry about the financial circumstances of a lot of folks. He's obsessed with the markets, you know, the stock market. He always is talking about that. So I think, you know, his answer was terrible in terms of lack of concern for the financial condition of many Americans. Because that is clearly what's upsetting Americans right now, is the fact that they're paying a lot more for gasoline and food as a consequence of what's happening in the Middle East and the Strait of Hormuz not being passable. So this is what we're dealing with. So bad answer, and a lot of mop duty going to be needed to clean that one up.
7: Well, Jamal, Democrats, we're listening, of course, and they're already pouncing. But I do want to ask you about this CNN poll out yesterday that found 77% of voters surveyed, including 55% of Republicans, say that the president's policies have increased the cost of living. But that very same poll found that when asked which political party would do a better job addressing the cost of living and inflation situation in this country, neither polled as strong or stronger than the Democratic Party. So, Jamal, you know, Democrats haven't been able to connect with voters on this issue either, it sounds like.
21: Yeah, well, there are some other polls that show Democrats being a little more trusted than Republicans. So I think that that part of the polling analysis is yet to be determined. We're about to have a political campaign over the next few months where that will all get sorted out. Here's the problem for the president, having been somebody who was, you know, in the Biden administration and observed it for a while. It's very hard to tell people that what they're experiencing doesn't matter or will get better soon and get credit for that. Charlie mentions the market the president is paying attention to, the stock markets. The president pays a lot of attention to the stock markets. Most Americans, though, pay more attention to those gas prices they pass by at the gas pump every day. And when they stop to get gas, they watch that gas price the way stock traders watch that market price. And so that price has been going up every week for so the last 7 or 8 weeks or 10 weeks. So this is going to be a much bigger deal for the president, gas and groceries, than anything else that he's thinking about.
7: Which is why, Charlie, I think Republicans on Capitol Hill are now starting to talk about suspending the federal gas tax to bring costs down. Missouri Republican Josh Hawley says Congress hasn't really been doing much on this front. He told reporters recently that his advice to Congress would be do something on the cost of living. It seems like voters are making it very clear that they want some relief. Charlie, what should Republicans be doing right now as a former congressman yourself?
1: I'll tell you what they should not be doing. They should not be suspending the federal 18.4 cents per gallon gas tax. This is a bipartisan bad idea. Democrats have also proposed this many times over the years as well. It's fundamentally just idiotic because what will happen is you suspend the gas tax, you basically end up defunding your transportation initiatives and infrastructure initiatives, add to the deficit. And what's worse is you won't feel this at the pump because other factors affect the price of gasoline. It might mitigate an increase a little bit, but you could still see gasoline prices go up even though the gas tax is suspended. Mm-hmm. So a lot of voters are going to say, like, what did they do? My prices still went up. And so it's just a royally bad idea. It's a populist gimmick that both sides have deployed, and it's not going to go anywhere. If the president wanted to help on inflation, he could start by maybe getting rid of some of his tariffs. That would be actually enormously beneficial, but he's not going to do that. But he should
7: just real brief. Yeah. Well, real briefly, Charlie, if we could, this war has not been easy to get out of, as the president is discovering. If it's still going in November, what happens to Republicans?
1: Well, the war's still going on. I mean, it just compounds the problem of inflation and affordability for Republicans. It's making matters worse. And when you combine it with, say, his obsession on a gilded ballroom, which most Americans, you know, are really upset about, it speaks to a detachment. So right now, it's looking pretty tough for Republicans in this midterm, particularly in the House.
2: Okay, everybody, I'm going to take redistricting because, you know, there's nothing going on there. Charlie, I'm going to stay with you, too, because you were on a redistricting reform commission in Pennsylvania. This is 2019, to find a less partisan way of drawing congressional maps. How quaint. You know, now we have a president demanding Republicans redistrict specifically to find more Republican votes, no, you know, blatantly saying, and a Supreme Court majority dismantling what little is left of the Voting Rights Act, created to ensure that black voters had representation. Your party now gleefully carving up districts, saying they want more Republican votes, which means fewer black votes count and fewer black lawmakers win, period. Is that a good look?
1: Well, first, I do think independent commissions are a good idea. Mm-hmm. They're not going to happen now, obviously, given what's happened. By the way, I was a legislator and I was involved with redistricting on two separate occasions, so my hands are not clean. So, but let me just finally add that, look, the Congress needs to pass a law banning mid-decade redistricting. This is an enormous mistake. I think Republicans are making overly optimistic assumptions about the seats they will pick up as a consequence of these redistricting in states like Texas. They're saying they're going to get five seats. They'll be lucky to pick up three of those. You look at what's going to happen in Florida. Republicans are saying they'll pick up four seats. I am not at all convinced of that. You know, Democrats screwed up royally in Virginia, by the way, but they still may end up picking up two seats, not four. So there are a lot of mistakes and bad assumptions. The lieutenant governor of South Carolina, or not the lieutenant governor, the state senator who made a statement yesterday saying that they should not do redistricting is actually on to something, because he realizes in order to create another seat, he'll have to dilute other Republican seats, and he'll take competitive seats. He'll make competitive seats out of ones that are currently not competitive.
2: Look, you said Democrats have screwed up royally. We will pick that up. But Jamal, you know, we spoke to Jamal Simmons, the Democrat. We spoke to historian Julian Zelizer yesterday. He said,

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1: Just to keep things from being completely overwhelmed. And so this Virginia case is concerning, but the case that's more concerning to me is the Calais case in Louisiana, because that's the one that ruled against having minority gerrymandered districts, or districts that would protect minority voters from being able to have their say. And they said you can't use race. Now, the question is, in states like Alabama,
2: they said you can't use race because it's fixed. Right.
1: Go ahead. You're in places like Alabama or Mississippi or Louisiana, where the Republican Party is 95% white, that is a proxy. They're using proxy as race. They're using, in those states, they're using party as a proxy for race.
2: Yeah.
1: And so what's happening is you're protecting white districts, not being worried about having African Americans have their political representation in Congress. That, to me, is as big or bigger concern in a country that seems to have gotten, that said we got past kind of racial question, these racial dynamics. We haven't.
2: Well,
1: we've got to make sure we're paying attention to
2: that. I want to make sure we listen to one last thing, because, Charlie, you expressed concern, and so have other of your fellow Republicans. South Carolina, yesterday, the state legislature declined to extend their session to redraw their voter map. Last week, the South Carolina Senate leader, Shane Massey, said he wasn't in favor of doing this because he didn't want to help Democrats win, meaning make Republicans look bad. Let's listen.
3: Like, I'm concerned about whether we can hold 7 seats. Frankly, I'm concerned that if you, as I've said before, that if you get cute with this and you start playing with it too much, that you could actually end up losing seats.
2: Charlie, that does sound like music to your ears.
4: Yeah, bingo. I mean, the guy's absolutely right. They should listen to this guy. This is a time for restraint and caution, not for wild-eyed redraws and, you know, putting the screws to Jim Clyburn. They're going to end up regretting this because they're going to dilute existing Republican seats. They have to move those Democrats somewhere, and they're going to go to Republican seats. And some of these guys who think they're in safe seats now aren't going to be so safe come November if they go through with a redraw. So they should listen to this state Senator Massey. Mm. He knows what he's talking about.
3: Charlie Dent
1: in South Carolina told me that now that congressional delegation is 6-1. It might end up being 5-2.
2: There you go.
1: Yep.
2: There you go.
5: All right. Jamal Simmons, a Democrat. Charlie Dent, a Republican. Thanks to you both. Appreciate
4: your
5: time.
4: Thank you.
1: Thank you.
5: Let's hear it now.
6: Republican lawmakers are remaking congressional maps that could dilute black voting power across the South.
7: I've been beaten with billy sticks, dogs, and tear gas, but now the Supreme Court and the state courts are making it back up to where it was.
6: How longtime voting rights activists in one Louisiana district are responding on the next All Things Considered from NPR News.
8: Coming up, some point to a super El Nino season with a chance of more intense storms. We get preparedness reminders even as we're still recovering from those back-to-back Kona lows. And we head out to a Maui shoreline and learn about efforts to save a century-old Buddhist temple and a turtle gathering place from erosion. That's today at 11 on The Conversation on HPR1.

0: Okay, campers, it's an election year and there's an uncomfortable sense of deja vu.
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0: It's election Groundhog Day in Georgia on the next Reveal.
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0: It's Here and Now. I'm Scott Tong in Beijing. President Trump is in Beijing, where he got a red carpet welcome with rows of school children waving flags. He meets Chinese President Xi Jinping tomorrow for their much-anticipated summit. The two leaders of the world's two largest economies are looking for some stability and calm after a tense year. They will talk about tariffs and trade and deals for American companies. Scott Kennedy is senior advisor and trustee chair in Chinese business and economics at the Center for Strategic and International Studies. I spoke to him about what kind of agreements might come out of this summit. Scott, good to talk to you again.
1: Happy to be here with you.
0: A year ago, we all remember China and the U.S. were in this heated tit-for-tat trade war sparked by the U.S. tariffs in the spring. They reached a temporary kind of resolution in October. Where does the trade relationship stand now?
1: Well, in some ways, the U.S. has achieved some of its goals. The bilateral trade deficit with China has dropped substantially, as has total U.S.-China direct trade. At the same time, China has done a very good job of pushing back against those very high tariffs and export controls with its threats to restrict exports of rare earth elements. And as a result, they announced a ceasefire in October of last year, which still holds. And when the two leaders meet in China later this week, they will be looking to see if they can extend that ceasefire and perhaps make some agreements on different kinds of trade and investment deals that are under discussion.
0: Do you have an expectation, Scott, on where this ceasefire goes from here, that from a trade perspective, that things might continue to improve or no?
1: I think it's likely that the ceasefire will hold. The question is, will it be extended just a few months or might it be extended a year or more? I think the Chinese would like it to be extended all the way to the end of the Trump administration. They're not going to get that, but they'd like to extend it as much as possible because they don't want to face more sanctions and tariffs. The U.S. wants to extend that for a shorter amount of time so they can maintain the leverage to come back and counter the Chinese once the U.S. figures out how to wean itself off of Chinese rare earths. I do think what we're also going to see is some announcements about specific sales of American products like aircraft, agricultural products.
0: Longer term, what does Beijing want out of its trade relationship with the United States?
1: The number one thing is it wants stability. It wants predictability in the relationship. And at the moment, it has that. It also wants the U.S., if possible, to reduce some of its restrictions on advanced technologies, such as semiconductors and chip equipment and tools, which China needs to move further ahead in artificial intelligence. And it wants the U.S. to stop telling everyone to stop doing business with China. I think it's also possible that the two sides will talk about artificial intelligence and trying to find ways to manage some of the risks that come from artificial intelligence, you know, loss of control or the potential use of artificial intelligence in war, hallucinations, et cetera.
0: And on that China wish list, what is it likely to get? What is it likely not to get out of this trip?
1: I think China's going to get most likely a ceasefire that is extended somewhat. It might get some continued relief on tariffs and export controls. I think also another thing that is going to gain is what's not discussed. And previous U.S. administrations have roundly criticized Chinese industrial policy and China's violation of its commitments to the WTO. Given that the U.S. is not a fan of the WTO and itself has jacked up tariffs around the world inconsistent with its WTO commitments and is using economic coercive tools itself and also industrial policy, China can rest easy that the U.S. isn't going to be pushing China to rein in industrial policy. And that is really something that the Chinese will prize because it means that they can continue to invest in advanced technologies and try and catch up and surpass the U.S. in a variety of different areas.
0: How about the Trump administration? At this point, after a tumultuous year of a trade war, now a ceasefire. Is it clear to you what the Trump administration is kind of looking for out of its relationship with China going forward?
1: Over the last year, I think we have to admit that China has basically gotten the upper hand on the trade agenda because of its successful threat on rare earths. The U.S. wants to make sure that China's commitment to export rare earths, that they follow through on that. And American companies and companies from other countries still are running into challenges getting rare earths. They also want to make sure that China continues to buy American products that are priorities for the Trump administration. I mentioned aircraft and agricultural products, but there are others. And I think, broadly speaking, the Trump administration would like to make some sort of arrangement with the Chinese where sort of divide trade into two categories. Those products which are non-strategic, don't have any effect on the military balance, and aren't really useful as dual-use technologies, et cetera. And I think the U.S. would like to expand that part of the trade column. And they'd like to agree with the Chinese that in other areas where there are strategic challenges, where there's dual-use technologies involved, that there'd be significant constraints on those trades, and that the imposition of restrictions would be sort of accepted by both sides as legitimate. And so a very different way to think about how to manage the trade relationship using the two governments rather than the market.
0: Scott, the U.S. delegation is going to include executives from some big U.S. companies from some big sectors, Boeing, Citigroup, Qualcomm. What does that suggest to you about what might be delivered in those sectors?
1: I think the first thing to mention is that it's not a bigger delegation. The president could have rounded up a lot more corporations to go with him, and he's just focused on really the most important companies in a small number of sectors who have a big stake in the U.S.-China commercial relationship. You could see some deals announced in some of these sectors, deals that probably were reached long before this trip, but will be put together and pulled together to come up with a big number. I think the administration has shown that it likes numbers. The larger, the better, to prove that White House diplomacy matters. But I think you're also going to see these companies highlight the importance of China to their strategies long term.
0: Scott, you yourself are just back in the U.S. after a trip from China. What did you glean from this recent trip about the trade relationship and how it's framed, how it's viewed from inside China?
1: I think two things really stand out. The first is the level of confidence I found amongst Chinese officials in how they are dealing with the United States. That's first a product of the success China has had technologically the last few years with electric vehicles, high-speed rail, solar, wind, AI. And on that foundation, they have figured out how to effectively push back against the Trump administration like they never did during the first Trump administration from 2017 to 2020, where they agreed to a one-sided deal. That confidence is really came through in many of my meetings. But at the same time, China's macro economy is not doing well. They still have a hangover from the pandemic. There's a housing crisis that has not been resolved. The economy is growing slowly. There's significant debt. There's real worries about unemployment. But they've been able to, despite those macro challenges, still engage in this conflict with the U.S. in a relatively successful way. So they are hiding their weaknesses while maximizing their strengths in this competition with the U.S.
0: Which means, I mean, are you saying that Beijing really understands the leverage it has now, having, you know, played this card, as it were, of rare earths, threatening to cut them off? China knows it's in a new position here. Is that fair to say?
1: I think China has, for the first time, really turned the tables on Washington, because they've identified a weak spot with the president, something that is really important to him that they can press on. You know, the U.S. needs rare earths desperately. That we've not developed alternative sources over the last 15 years, even though we've seen this coming. And they understand that this president is highly susceptible to actions which affect markets, especially the American stock markets. And so they have been able to use their monopoly on rare earths to get him to back up. At the same time, they have given him a way out and try to not push too hard because they don't want to have the U.S. re-escalate. So in their mind, they have figured out what that magic formula is. And in their view, the relationship now is stable because they have now achieved what they would call mutual assured disruption.
0: That was Scott Kennedy, senior advisor and trustee chair in Chinese business and economics at the Center for Strategic and International Studies in Washington. I'm here in China all week. You can hear my conversations about Taiwan and China and America's changing role in the world at hereandnow.org.

0: Live from NPR News in Boston, I'm Steve Brown. President Trump was given a warm welcome in Beijing today as the president begins his summit with Chinese leader Xi Jinping. Trump was greeted with an honor guard, military band, and hundreds of young people wearing colors to match Air Force One. The meat of the summit doesn't begin until tomorrow when Trump and Xi hold bilateral talks, visit the Temple of Heaven, and take part in a formal banquet. Talks are expected to focus on the Iran war, trade, and U.S. arms sales to Taiwan. The U.S. Senate is moving to confirm Kevin Warsh as chairman of the Federal Reserve. Today's vote will bring new leadership to the world's most powerful central bank at a fraught moment for the global economy. Warsh's nomination faced uncertainty after Republican Senator Tom Tillis of North Carolina threatened to block it while the Justice Department investigated the current Fed chair, Jerome Powell. The Powell probe was dropped in April, allowing Warsh's confirmation to move forward. About 70,000 Americans died of drug overdoses last year, about 14% fewer than the previous year. It's the third straight annual drop, marking it the longest decline in decades. The Centers for Disease Control and Prevention released the provisional data today. 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
4: It's Here and Now. We've been talking a lot about shipping since the Strait of Hormuz closure has sent prices of oil and other goods soaring. But another big shipping story is being largely ignored. Shipping runs on dirty fuel, sludge left over from refining crude oil, and shipping contributes about 3% of total carbon emissions worldwide. There's a plan to improve that, but the Trump administration is joining other countries in trying to kill it. Navina Sadatsavam is senior staff writer at Grist, our editorial partner. Hi, Navina.
5: Hi there. Thanks for having me.
4: Well, thanks for being here. And this plan is called the Net Zero Framework, or NZF. It would place a per-ton fee on greenhouse gas emissions above a certain threshold. Countries that are part of the International Maritime Organization, you tell us, were scheduled to adopt this last October. The Trump administration didn't just object, it made some threats. So what happened?
5: Yes, that's right. So until last year, countries were mostly on board with the net zero framework. The shipping industry was also on board with this plan, and there was a consensus that had emerged around the net zero framework. But during the spring and summer of last year, the Trump administration began making threats. These were pretty out in the open. The Secretary of State and some other heads of other agencies put out a press release saying countries that supported the net zero framework would face additional tariffs, visa restrictions, all kinds of punitive measures. And so that led to a fracturing of support for the net zero framework.
4: But there is, you know, some support. In other words, as you write, there's a narrow path to adopting this. But talk about what the huge objection was. What is the concern?
5: The concern for the United States is that this proposal is essentially a carbon levy or a carbon tax, and that there would be economic consequences as a result. And so the U.S., the Trump administration is saying that, you know, we want to protect American consumers and American shippers, and that's kind of at the core of the tension here.
4: Right. And some would agree, well, wouldn't we have to pay more in fines or trying to get some sort of, less polluting fuel, and that cost would be passed on. But what's interesting is, you tell us, the shipping industry itself backs this effort, this fee on emissions. Why?
5: That's exactly right. I think it's because the shipping industry sort of sees the writing on the wall that there are more carbon net zero sort of frameworks that are in the works by several countries. The EU has one right now, and they are worried about a future in which every country or region has its own set of rules and regulations as it relates to the climate, and that they would have to navigate those rules. You can imagine a shipper moving products from Asia with a pit stop in the Middle East and then heading to the US or EU might have to kind of navigate these regimes. And so they would rather prefer one sort of unified framework that applies worldwide.
4: And as we've been seeing and learning, again, as we watch the Strait of Hormuz closures, we don't really often know who owns which ship. But just, we only have a few seconds here. What happens now?
5: Well, what happens next is the countries are slated to meet again, at which point they can make a decision if they would like to adopt the framework or reopen it and make substantial changes. That those meetings are scheduled for late October and early November. Yeah. And so we'll see what happens there.
4: Yeah. Navina Sadasivam, senior staff writer at Grist, thanks so much for drawing our attention to this.
5: Of course. Thank you for having me.
4: And we'll follow this story. Thank you. Here and now.
6: During the first Trump administration, the U.S. campaigned against Huawei, the Chinese technology company. Years later, it's still in business. What does that say about U.S. leverage over China? I'm Steve Inskeep. We're reporting from the Presidential Summit in Beijing on the next Morning Edition from NPR News.

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5: From NPR and WBUR, I'm Robin Young in Boston.
6: And I'm Peter O'Dowd in Phoenix. It's Here and Now. Debates over immigration and security at the southern border have played a major role in American politics in recent years. But in some ways, the core of that debate really hasn't changed much in the past century or even more. Journalist Jasmine Ulloa was born in El Paso, a crucial gateway that has linked the history and culture of the United States and Mexico for generations. Her new book is a history of that border city that she says has been overlooked for too long. The book is called El Paso. Jasmine, welcome.
7: No, thank you. Thank you for having me.
6: You make the argument that El Paso should hold the same place in American history as Ellis Island in New York. How so?
7: Yeah, so Ellis Island, we revere it as this place that symbolizes our most sacred ideals of welcoming the outsider. And I'm arguing that El Paso is actually the city that most tells us about where we are in our nation's immigration battles today. This place was actually a critical portal into land that would become the United States long before Ellis Island ever existed. And it's here where you can see this vibrant mix of Mexican and Chinese laborers, black cowboys, white entrepreneurs who helped build the American Southwest as we know it today.
6: Mm. You touch on some of the biggest moments in the history of the city, including the horrendous mass shooting at a Walmart in 2019. But I actually want to go back much further to the days of the Mexican Revolution in the early 1900s. What role did El Paso play in shaping not only the United States, but the Mexico that we know today?
7: Right. So during the Mexican Revolution, when Mexican families and workers start coming by the thousands into the United States, it becomes one of the first great migrations of Mexicans into the United States that we see play out.
6: They were fleeing the Civil War in Mexico.
7: Right. They were fleeing the war, and they were also losing their land as in this industrial era, American entrepreneurs and foreign entrepreneurs and imperialists had gone into Mexico and had bought up a lot of land that had been communal land for a very long time. And these are the forces that lead to the war, right? This uprising of Mexicanos who take on this dictatorship in Mexico, this authoritarian regime that they feel has let the gap between the rich and the poor grow too wide. Mm.
6: Can you talk about Pancho Villa? This is the Mexican revolutionary. A lot of people have most likely heard of him, but probably actually don't know that much about him. He was very busy around your hometown of El Paso, wasn't he?
7: Yes, he actually converted the city into one of his bases, right? These were his stomping grounds. And so he's this legendary figure in the borderlands where he's either loved or hated, right? Because many families, even now in Chihuahua and Sonora, remember how his armies would come into these towns and women would have to flee. My own grandmother has stories of, you know, that she heard growing up about how women would have to hide in these outdoor ovens for fear of being raped or assaulted by Villa's men. Hmm. But at the same time, he's become this important figure for Mexican Americans and Chicanos in the United States because he was one of these many guerrilleros taking on a dictator.
6: You mentioned that your grandmother still has stories from her family about this time. And I think that's so fascinating because, as you point out, you know, several times in this book, that story of Pancho Villa, it still echoes today whenever you hear about a stereotype of a Mexican crossing the border as a dangerous criminal or as an invader.
7: Exactly. And then that's what I was trying to show again throughout the book, the foundations for all the actions that we're seeing today, the policies, the rhetoric, the treatment of migrants were laid down long before, brick by brick, decade by decade, in my hometown of El Paso. And you can see that in how Mexicans were characterized as criminals, Mexicans like Pancho Villa, but also, you know, intellectuals and poets who were activists who were crossing into El Paso and forming a very rich liberal hub in El Paso were criminalized for their ideas, for these liberal ideas that they were bringing into the city, and not only into the city and across the Southwest, but some of these Mexican workers were actually organizing with workers as far north as the Midwest, and they were debating ideas such as fair wages, fair work hours. These are ideas that we're still talking about today.
6: Not only that, but you write about aggressive deportation campaigns, immigration detention at Fort Bliss. I mean, debates over building a wall, you know, whether workers should be allowed to come over and work in American farms. I mean, these are stories on a loop that come around every few decades, almost a slightly different version of the same story that's been repeating itself for a century or more.
7: Yeah, and that this history has been overlooked matters because without it, we don't understand that there is no Latino invasion of the United States, no Mexican invaders. Mexican-American culture and history have always been part of who we are as Americans.
6: I'm speaking with journalist Jasmine Ulloa, author of A New History of El Paso. And Jasmine, we don't have time to cover everything in this book, but I do want to ask you about the violence that gripped Juarez just on the other side of the border from El Paso. We covered it a lot, of course, in the 2010s. That's when the city had become, as you know, known as the murder capital of the world. What was going on at that time that allowed the drug cartels to ravage the city the way that it did? I mean, it's not like the cartels have gone away. We still see violence across the country in Mexico, but there was something profound that was happening in that moment.
7: When I was in high school, these organizations were just beginning to grow, and there was this one organization in particular that was beginning to gain control of the city. And then as we move into the 2010s and the aughts, the cartels start to splinter off. And as some of these drug lords were captured and then extradited into the U.S. for prosecution, it leaves these power vacuums. And so the feuding became worse and worse. And so that's when you really started to see the violence creep into all aspects of Mexican society. And while this was happening, while Ciudad Juarez was becoming the murder capital of the world, El Paso was actually being labeled as the second safest city in the United States. And so for all of us that are from the border, El Paso and Ciudad Juarez tend to enter the national conversation, whether that's in Mexico or the United States, through this lens of violence, border enforcement, drugs, and not the rich mix of people and culture that exists down there.
6: Yeah, and yet many times throughout the course of writing this, you revisit the shootings at the Walmart in 2019, and you shed light on some of the details of what happened on that day, as well as the shooter who was sentenced nearly 4 years later. Why did you keep circling back to that awful shooting? And where does that fit into the larger story of El Paso?
7: That story keeps figuring back because that was really the moment when I started to conceptualize this book. This shooting happened in 2019 when I was a national political reporter for the Boston Globe. And, you know, as a reporter, I had to cover the news of the day. But 3 days later, I was on a plane back home to cover this massacre that had happened 3 minutes from where I went to high school. And that affected many of the people that I knew and love, including my best friend's father, who had been at the store that day. And so as I was covering this crime, I kept returning to this makeshift memorial that had materialized. You know, it was on this hill where you can see El Paso and Ciudad Juarez stretching into each other and really becoming one. And so I think that that's when I really started to think about what we're talking about here, right? That lens of violence that we tend to view the border through, and how to fit this crime, this white supremacist crime, as not as a rupture in our history, but part of this much larger sordid legacy.
6: Was it difficult to write a history of your hometown, especially if this is a place where I presume you probably felt that you knew so much about?
7: It was difficult because I was writing it as I was on the campaign trail and I was crisscrossing the country, and I was writing this through three really contentious election cycles where immigration was becoming much more salient. You know, El Paso, as I write in the book, it's this place that sits at the far most western tip of Texas, a place so far west that when I was growing up, it felt like we were forgotten or misunderstood by the rest of the state. And then it was only once I got out, right? Like most teenagers, all I could think about was leaving my hometown. And it was only once I did that I realized just how special it was, right? That this was a place as much American as it is Mexican and New Mexican and Tejano and so fiercely its own, but that it was also much, much more than that, that this was the place that held important lessons for Americans, and that this was a place that deserved to be at the center, not the margins of our history.
6: Jasmine Ulloa, the new book is El Paso, Five Families and 100 Years of Blood, Migration, Race, and Memory. Jasmine, thank you so much.
7: Thank you. Thank you for having me.
6: It's Here and Now.

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1: It's Here and Now. Ryan Coogler's Sinners put the spotlight on the Mississippi Delta Blues. Here's Miles Caton, who plays Preacher Boy, singing I Lied to You.
2: Well, I was just a boy, about 8 years old. You threw me a Bible on that Mississippi road. See, I love you, Papa.
1: Throughout the early 1900s, every region put their spin on the blues, but on the East Coast, states like Virginia, Delaware, the Piedmont blues, known for its finger-picking guitar and a ragtime style.

0: That's Black Rat Swing by the late singer and guitarist John Cephas and harmonica player Phil Wiggins. The Smithsonian Institution has preserved the work of both. And as we look at 25 objects from the Smithsonian that tell the story of America in honor of the country's 250th birthday, today we highlight these Piedmont blues musicians with Smithsonian Folkways Director Maureen Loughran. Maureen, welcome back.
1: Thank you.
0: And the way you've preserved them is in the recordings that come from Folkways, right?
1: That's right. Yeah, we have published John Cephas and Phil Wiggins on Folkways in a recording called Richmond Blues. Mm.
0: And who were these two men?
1: So these were two extraordinary individuals here that both grew up in the D.C. area. John Cephas was a guitar player. Phil Wiggins was a harmonica player. And they became a duo as a result of being at the Smithsonian Folklife Festival in 1976.
0: Huh. So here they are, John Cephas, Phil Wiggins, from a Smithsonian Festival in 2003. And this song is called Dog Days of August.
2: It's house party music, so if y'all feel like clapping hands, feel like patting your feet, I know it's kind of hot out there, but... But there's a blues for all occasion, even for a time like this.

0: Maureen, I'm just curious. I mean, how did audiences react to them? Obviously, Folkways recorded them, noting their appeal, but what was their appeal?
1: Well, really, what both John and Phil did with Piedmont Blues is made it a living, breathing art form in the 20th century and into the 21st century. The form of Piedmont Blues became really well known because of its recordings on 78s. So a lot of what John learned, he learned from family members, but also from listening to 78s. And that in particular with Phil is very apparent because he taught himself how to play harmonica, but he learned by listening to these recordings. So both John and Phil are able to take that music into live engagement with audiences, playing it on the stage, playing it for people, playing it how it really was used, which is for dance music, as party music, and gave it that living, breathing feeling.
0: I mean, would you say that it's died out?
1: No, you know, one of the most important things that John used to say about the music was that it was important that it went into future generations. So teaching the music was really important to him. And actually, it lives on today in artists like Justin Golden, who's a blues player who lives in Richmond, Virginia. So it's not a dying art form.
0: And just how would, you know, Piedmont and these two men, how do they fit into the story of the blues, which is so the story of America? It gave voice to people in the slave and post-slave chapters of this country. It fed into, I mean, the Rolling Stones, you know. Where do these two men and Piedmont fit into that?
1: So Piedmont blues is obviously another regional expression of the blues. We might think of the Mississippi Delta. We think of Chicago. Piedmont really talks about the music from the foot of the Appalachian Mountains, specifically in the South, from Richmond to Atlanta. So in this region of the South, there were a lot of great guitar players who played in this style, using your thumb to hit the bass notes and then using the rest of your fingers to strike out the melody lines. And the story of Piedmont blues is also the story of America. It's really the story of migration, the story of community and adaptation. The blues came out of an experience of living in rural communities and migrating to urban environments, and then using the music to create community. So the Piedmont blues is really another one of those great stories of how we as Americans express ourselves.
0: Well, it's just great. We're going to go out with another song from John Cephas and Phil Wiggins. It's called Richmond Blues. But we want to thank you so much, Maureen Loughran, a director and curator of Smithsonian Folkways. It's really been a lot of fun to see, you know, what comes through the many Smithsonian institutions.
1: Thank you so much.
2: Lord, I wrote one line and I laid my pencil down. One heart struck sorrow and a tears come rolling down.
0: Don't forget, tune in every Wednesday as we look at 25 objects from the Smithsonian Institution that tell the story of America in advance of the country's 250th birthday. We've done so many already. A Revolutionary War gunboat, America's biggest homegrown diamonds. You can check them all out at hereandnow.org. Here and Now is a production of NPR and WBUR. I'm Robin Young in Boston.
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0: Aloha, this is Catherine Cruz. Welcome to The Conversation, Hawaii Talks. It's Wednesday, May 13th. Some say prepare for a super El Nino. A season of hotter temperatures could mean wilder weather conditions. What can we learn from the recent storms in our neck of the woods and that super typhoon in the western Pacific? Got water? Coastal erosion is threatening a Buddhist temple on Maui and a cemetery and a turtle nesting area. We also learn about the mysterious origins of two planetary rings in our solar system, how the Keck telescope atop Mauna Kea helps scientists solve the puzzle. Plus, we introduce you to a ruby red bird with a call that sounds like a car alarm on this week's Manu Minute. And an Oahu nonprofit marks a decade of caring for our marine animals. We meet the team that's logged thousands of rescues. The conversation starts right after the latest headlines.
1: Live from NPR News in Washington, I'm Ryland Barton. President Trump arrived in Beijing today for a summit with Chinese leader Xi Jinping. Trump was greeted by a military honor guard, a military band, and hundreds of young Chinese people waving flags and chanting warm welcome. The greeters were decked out in white and robin's egg blue outfits that match the paint job of the iconic presidential plane. The main part of the summit with President Xi starts tomorrow when they hold bilateral talks, visit the Temple of Heaven, and take part in a formal banquet. The talks are expected to focus on the Iran war, trade, and U.S. arms sales to Taiwan. The Senate once again narrowly defeated a war powers resolution that would have forced President Trump to end the war in Iran. Three Republicans joined almost all Senate Democrats to vote in support of the bill. NPR's Ava Berger is at the Capitol.
2: The vote is the seventh in an effort largely led by Democrats to constrain Trump's ability to continue to engage in the conflict with Iran. The resolution was defeated 49 to 50. Senators Lisa Murkowski, Rand Paul, and Susan Collins voted with Democrats, while Senator John Fetterman, the Pennsylvania Democrat, joined with Republicans to defeat the bill. The vote came one day after Secretary of Defense Pete Hegseth told Congress that the cost of the conflict had risen to nearly $30 billion. He asked lawmakers for a record $1.5 trillion to fund the Pentagon next year. Ava Berger, NPR News, The Capitol.
1: 1 year after President Trump's executive order to shelter 6,000 homeless veterans, NPR's Quill Lawrence reports Democrats and Republicans say they've seen little progress.
3: The president's order aimed to create what he called a Center for Warrior Independence on the sprawling VA campus in West Los Angeles. But at a hearing, Republican Congressman Mike Boss said the administration has blocked oversight with non-disclosure agreements.
4: If agreements, planning decisions, or delay are hiding behind NDAs, the American taxpayers and our veterans deserve to know how the land is being used and why progress has been so slow.
3: Ongoing construction at the campus has taken decades. The secrecy also worries LA veterans advocate Rob Reynolds.
5: I want to see President Trump's executive order be successful. But again, we need to get rid of these non-disclosure agreements.
3: The administration's budget request funds minimal new housing on the campus. Quill Lawrence, NPR News.
1: The Trump administration is expanding its fraud-busting initiative in federal health programs. Vice President J.D. Vance today announced a $1.3 billion pause in Medicaid reimbursements to California. The administration's also imposing a six-month freeze on some new Medicare enrollments and warning states to investigate Medicaid fraud or risk losing funding. States have acknowledged it's a legitimate concern, but some have pushed back on the administration's aggressive tactics. A rebound for tech stocks today led Wall Street to new records, even though the majority of U.S. stocks fell following another discouraging update on inflation. You're listening to NPR News from Washington. Florida Republican Attorney General James Uthmeyer says he has issued an investigative subpoena to the NFL regarding the Rooney Rule. That's the rule that requires teams to interview at least two minority candidates for head coach, general manager, and coordinator positions. Uthmeyer sent a letter to NFL Commissioner Roger Goodell in March saying the rule amounts to blatant race and sex discrimination. Obesity is rising faster in poorer countries than in wealthier ones, according to a new study. NPR's Jonathan Lambert reports.
6: Around the 1980s, obesity started ticking up in many parts of the world. Back then, it was mostly a problem for wealthy countries. But as time went on, it grew into a global phenomenon. Now, a new analysis finds that obesity levels are plateauing in most wealthy countries. A few, including France and Portugal, are even seeing declines. But across many low- and middle-income countries, rates are accelerating. Some of those countries, including many Pacific Island nations, now have some of the highest obesity levels of any country. The study can't say for sure why this is happening. Increased availability of sugary drinks and processed foods could be a factor, the authors say, and laxer food regulations may also be contributing. Jonathan Lambert, NPR News.
1: The usually colorful packaging on some Japanese snacks is turning a somber black and white as the war in Iran disrupts the supply of an ingredient in colored ink. Calbee, which normally makes potato chips in a bright orange bag, says what's inside remains the same, even though new packaging just has monochrome lettering. It's the latest impact of the closure of the Strait of Hormuz due to the war in the Middle East. This is NPR News.
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8: This is HPR 1 at 11:06. I'm Mike Machado. The 2010 Supreme Court case Citizens United allowed corporations to donate to political campaigns. Since then, critics say corporations have been able to wield disproportionate influence on elections. Tom Moore, with the Center for American Progress, wrote a paper on how states could wrestle political power back from companies. That inspired a bill that the state legislature last week. Moore spoke with HPR's Maddie Bender about what comes next, and you can listen to that interview on The Conversation at hawaiipublicradio.org. Inflation is rising around the world as a direct result of the crisis in the Persian Gulf. Matson's newer ships burn diesel, but most maritime shipping burns bunker fuel. Singapore bunker fuel normally costs $500 per metric ton. It's now over $800. Market intelligence firm Sparta Commodities says shipping lines ate the cost for weeks, but now need to pass it through. It guesstimates the Iran war is costing shipping lines $400 million a day. Local gas prices have actually stabilized a little. Honolulu average is around $5.61, Kahului $5.60, Hilo $5.67, Lihue $5.94. Diesel is almost $7, and Honolulu and Hilo, it's more than that on Maui and Kauai. California prices now outpace Hawaii by 40 to 60 cents a gallon, and they burn through a gallon a lot faster than we do. Hawaiian Electric has made the first of four payments in the $4 billion settlement of Maui wildfire lawsuits. Settlement will consume most, if not all, of the company's profit over the next 4 years. The electric company divested of American Savings Bank, shielding the bank from wildfire payouts. The PUC is currently considering rate increases Hawaiian Electric has requested. The conversation continues on member-supported HPR1. I'm Mike Machado. The time in the islands is 11:08.

0: This is The Conversation on Hawaii Public Radio. I'm Catherine Cruz. Next week, the National Weather Service is to release its forecast for the hurricane season, which traditionally falls from June to November. But consider that Super Typhoon Sinlaku that hit our neighbors in the Western Pacific last month came outside of what is considered typhoon season. So, should we be worried about the storms that could come our way this year? Well, the Honolulu Board of Water Supply wants the public to consider what we just experienced with the recent back-to-back Kona low storms. We are still recovering from the devastation that caused close to $1 billion in damage to our roads and schools and communities across the state. Heed the warnings and be as prepared as you can is a message that Ernie Lau, the city's chief engineer and Board of Water Supply manager, wants to underscore now. There are some that are characterizing the potential for more intense storms this hurricane season. There could be a super El Nino when water in the Pacific heats up, setting up the conditions for more frequent and stronger storms in the region. Here's Lau.
1: Because we depend on electricity to pump most of our drinking water to supply a million people every day with water, when the electricity goes out, you know, we will be struggling with that. My recommendation to everybody is be prepared. We need to be more self-reliant, able to handle the situation even without first responders or government coming in.
2: Because we're just coming off the Kona lows, and that really took people, you know, by surprise, the devastation statewide. But I know that the water situation was a real challenge, particularly on Oahu's North Shore.
1: And that was the situation where the electricity for the entire North Shore was turned off. And that affected all of our pumping stations and reservoirs in that area. So because of that, you know, we issued a boil water notice to ask people to boil their water before drinking it. And fortunately, we were able to clear it very quickly. But now think of a hurricane affecting our island where we could lose power island-wide. So I just want people to know that we have water tanks that store water, but really it's only good for probably a couple of days of low water usage. So after that, we'll start to run out of water. We'll deploy our generators to actually start pumping water with emergency power, but we don't have enough generators to cover all almost 200 different pumping stations around the island. So we're going to ask people to conserve water, and there may be parts of the island where there's not going to be any water coming under your pipes. Our focus is going to be in areas where we can cover as much people as we can cover, and also address water supply for critical facilities like hospitals.
2: Well, we know that during hurricane season, we do get the warnings on preparedness. You know, the whole idea of just making sure that you have enough water in reserve, whether it's filling up your tub or getting the water tanks.
1: Yeah, or different water containers. Like we give for free the emergency water containers that fold flat and can store up to about 2.5 gallons of water. And people can come down to the Board of Water Supply, 630 South Baratania Street, and pick up these emergency water containers for free. The recommendations are at least 1 gallon per day for 14 days for each person in your family. But if you can store more water, that'll be even more helpful. 1 gallon a day just gives you enough to, say, survive. It doesn't help you with your other things like hygiene and other things that you might need water for. So 1 gallon is probably the minimum. If you can store more water, that would be advisable.
2: I did attend one of your workshops, and I did get one of those tanks to hook up to my gutters. And
1: the rain barrels.
2: Yes, yeah. And those were very helpful, you know, just for irrigation and keeping the bills down. But that is also a source of water that people can use.
1: Yeah, you can use it for things that you don't drink, for like flushing your toilets, maybe even washing your clothes with it. But rain barrels, you know, are a good thing. You'll have to make sure they're well anchored because we're talking about potentially hurricane force winds affecting our island. But, you know, those are all good ways to store water. With the idea, again, let us all be prepared. Let us be able to stand on our own 2 feet for a while before first responders and government can come in to provide help.
2: I have lived through a super typhoon, and I know that I was without water for a month. And without power for 3 months. I repeat this often on our show just because I think it's so important that people understand how bad it can be.
1: Oh, it can be very bad. The projections will come out from the National Weather Service next week. But I remember a few years ago, I think it was 2016 or 2018, or maybe it was 2015, where we had, I think it was 16 or so hurricanes in the Pacific in that season. And at one time, there were three Category 4 hurricanes across the Pacific at the same time. I just remember it felt like every 2 weeks there was a new hurricane developing and headed toward Hawaii.
2: Well, we usually think of hurricane season as June, right? Starting in June, but it could start sooner than that. You just never know.
1: Like it did in the Western Pacific, it seemed to have started even earlier. And I remember one year, there was even a hurricane into January after hurricane season normally ends in November.
2: So we just need to be prepared and just think about the lessons learned through these two Kona low storms, the back-to-back storms, and just the devastation. I mean, just incredible flooding scenes and so many outages with those key transmission lines that were impacted by the high winds. And I know Hawaiian Electric says they were able to make those repairs, but depending on how many storms we get this season, we just really have to be aware that when the power goes out, the pumps don't pump, and you can be without water, a very precious resource for a very long time.
1: That is very true. So as soon as the power goes out, think about conserving water. And if you're able to store water ahead of time before a storm is coming, that's even better. But the power goes out, we can't pump, conserve water.
2: And is there anything that the Board of Water Supply is doing as part of its campaign this season? Just because, like I said, some are calling it a super El Nino season.
1: You know, we are getting prepared for making sure that all our generators are working, looking at our emergency response plans. And we'll be at

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1: Tune in to HPR 2 this Sunday at 3 p.m. when the Hawaii Symphony Orchestra, under the direction of Dane Lamb, performs Beethoven's 5th and 8th symphonies. We'll also hear Old Bay, an original work by composer Raymond Yu. That's this Sunday at 3 p.m. on HPR2, your home for classical music. 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

0: Coastal erosion is nothing new, but there is a scene playing out on Maui's North Shore that highlights the dramatic loss of sand, and it's threatening a historic temple and graveyard and a protected bay that's long been a magnet for turtles. Here with more is Colleen Oweche with the Hawaii Journalism Initiative. Good morning, Colleen.
1: Good morning, Catherine.
0: Yeah, so tell us about this coastal erosion that's happening there on Maui.
1: Yeah, so there's a historic Buddhist temple on Maui's North Shore that was founded in 1906 and has been at the current site since the early 1920s. And basically, over time, the beach has been decimated by sand mining. So sand has been taken for public projects that have included the hospital up in Kula. And so it's gotten to a point where it can't replenish itself on its own. And the temple is sitting over this beautiful bay. You can see Maui's North Shore. There's a rocky shoreline and outcropping, and so it's a beautiful view, but over time the shoreline has steadily eroded and gotten closer to the temple and to the cemetery, which has over 400 grave sites. And so the temple's been trying to hold this off for years. You know, we've seen headstones fall into the ocean. Divers have found some, you know, out when they've been, you know, in the ocean as well. And so it's been a problem for a while. And 5 years ago, they installed these giant sandbags in front of the temple to try and hold off the erosion. And that's been a temporary emergency measure that's held things in place for the last few years. But there's a long-term solution that needs to be found. And that's what the temple is trying to do now.
0: Yes. I mean, we've seen the use of sandbags here on Oahu, you know, in the Lanikai area. I know they call them like sand burritos, but they are just a Band-Aid, a temporary fix.
1: Definitely. And that's what they were meant to be. They gave them a permit for 3 years, and they've had to keep extending it because every winter we have big swells on the North Shore, and it really impacts these sandbags, and they have to repair them. So they spend time repairing them, they spend money repairing them, and they say they don't have money for a solution like relocating the temple. So they just got another one-year extension to leave these sandbags in place, and the land board said, okay, now you got to figure out what's a long-term solution. You can't have the sandbags there forever. They're just meant to be an emergency measure.
0: And and apparently what the Oceanit was doing some work proposing possible solutions.
1: Yeah, so the firm that the temple's working with, they don't have a long-term plan yet with hard details, but they have kind of an idea of what they want to do, and it's kind of twofold. They're looking at an artificial reef farther out in the bay that would help break up the energy of the waves. They said there used to be a reef there, but it kind of got smothered over time, so this would be replacing what you

0: be there. And the other part they're looking at is sand nourishment, you know, bringing sand that has been dredged from Kahului Harbor and using it to replenish the shoreline in front of the temple. But if they can't, if the sand doesn't meet standards, then they might have to go somewhere and look inland for that.
1: Well, you know, your article has a number of really incredible pictures that tell a story, you know, and that bay apparently is also an area that the turtles really like.
0: Yeah, so Maui's North Shore, if you ever come here, it's very popular with the turtles. There's a place called Ho'okipa Beach where they really love to congregate on the sand. And there's also this section of the bay here in front of the temple where the turtles also love to come. You know, I went there a couple months ago and there are dozens of turtles all clustered together. And, you know, I'm not sure why they love the area. I'm not an environmental scientist, but if you just look at the conditions, you know, it's a protected bay from the rocky outcropping. And, you know, the folks who go to the mission have told me that they used to go and pick seaweed, so there must be an abundance of things for them to eat. But they just love to come there and just congregate on the sand and just rest. And it's just beautiful to see them there. They really love that area.
1: Yeah, I mean, like I said, the photos, the images are very stunning between the, you know, the turtles and the erosion, you know, with the trees and the roots. It's a very powerful image, but you see it, the wave energy is just eating away at our shoreline.
0: Definitely, and it's just shocking to look at. You know, you go there and you're like, wow, the turtles, it's so beautiful, it's so peaceful, but right above them are these sheer, you know, red clay cliffs that are, you know, eroding, and probably in the next couple of years, the experts are saying, are also going to erode into the ocean. And there's also, you know, headstones that have toppled over. There are gravestones right at the very edge of the eroded banks. And like you said, there's tree roots sticking out. So it's kind of a chaotic scene of nature slowly encroaching on this area. And this is a problem on the whole North Shore. You know, they're trying to restore sand dunes and other beaches along the North Shore, you know, because this area was really decimated by sand mining. And now we're you know, we're experiencing the consequences of that, and we're having to try and help nature be able to restore itself from the impacts that we have had on it.
1: Yeah, no, it's interesting to see, you know, what the fix is going to be to protect the cultural and the environmental resource for that area. But thank you so much, Colleen.
0: Thank you, Catherine.
1: We've been talking with Colleen Uweche with the Hawaii Journalism Initiative. You can read her story online at MauiNow.com.

0: ukagwa uahu umulokai ulanahi umaui ukahoolave uhawaiti.
1: For today's quiz, we are celebrating the Rainbow Warriors. Congratulations to the University of Hawaii's men's volleyball team, who rallied to win their third national championship on Monday. They defeated the University of California, Irvine in four sets, losing the first and then taking the next three. The team won its first national title in 2002, but it was later vacated due to an ineligible player on the team. Before this week, the men's team had previously won championships in 2021 and 2022. According to the UH website, the school has won eight total team titles in its history, with the women's volleyball team accounting for the other four. The school also boasts 11 individual national champions in sports like sailing, swimming, and track and field. For today's backyard quiz, can you tell us the name of the athlete who won UH's first national championship? Here's a hint. He literally had to fight for it. Call 808-941-3689 or toll-free 877-941-3689 if you know the answer. The first one to get it right gets a reusable tote bag from HPR.

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0: The rings of the planet Uranus have long baffled scientists because of how different they are. Take two of the rings, named Mu and Nu. Mu is an icy blue, while its sister ring is red and rocky. Now, data from the W.M. Keck Observatory on Mauna Kea, along with observations from the James Webb Space Telescope, has allowed researchers to crack the code on where these rings come from. Imke de Pater is a professor emerita at the University of California, Berkeley. She spoke with the Conversation's Maddie Bender about the new research and how rings and moons can tell us how planets form. She starts with defining what a ring really is.
1: So a planetary ring is essentially just a collection of particles, like little rocks and bigger little moonlets that orbit around a planet. So it cannot be a solid body going with the planet, because that would just break apart. And so that's really why we think of it as tiny little bodies, sometimes just really small dust grains, only small dust grains that orbit the planet. And that is what we call the rings.
2: Okay. And so in this study in particular, you were looking at two of these rings. They're called Mu and Nu, and that's not confusing at all. Talk about where the Keck telescope came in to trying to answer this bigger question of where do rings come from and what are they made of?
1: So in 2006, well, basically between 2003 and 2005, the Mu and the Nu rings were discovered by Mark Showalter in HST data. So we followed that up with the Keck telescope, and we could see the Nu ring quite easily. Also easily, that did mean that we had to integrate for about 1 hour with the biggest telescope on Earth. But at least we could see the Nu ring. The Mu ring we could not see. And so the Keck telescope, that is at infrared wavelengths, and the Hubble Space Telescope at visible wavelengths, so very different wavelengths. So from the data, the fact that we did not see the Mu ring in the Keck data, we found out that the Mu ring must be quite blue in color, whereas the Nu ring was red. And normally a dusty ring looks kind of reddish. That's what you expect based upon the scattering of sunlight by small dust particles. So the Nu ring was fine, even though we didn't know where the ring really originates from. But the Mu ring was kind of odd. Mark Showalter also had found that in the Mu ring, there was a tiny little moonlet map, only about 10 kilometers across, so really small. And that moon must somehow give rise to the Mu ring. But why it is blue, that was really very puzzling. There's only one other blue ring that we know of, and that is the E ring in Saturn. And this E ring in Saturn originates from geyser activity on the moon Enceladus. Well, Enceladus is big, radius of 500 kilometers or so. And it's geysers, so volcanic activity, but MAP being only about 10, 12 kilometers across, we could not imagine that it could be volcanically active. So we didn't really know what was going on. The only thing we could think of was that micrometeorites striking bodies all the time. I mean, there's a lot of junk out in space. So micrometeorites hitting the moon MAP may liberate particles from MAP that then goes in orbit around Uranus, forming the moon, forming the Mu ring. So the origin really lies on MAP. And at the time, I couldn't see MAP because it was too faint for the Keck telescope. So already at that time, I said, gee, I mean, maybe MAP is also bluish, is also maybe icy. And maybe the micrometeorites just chop off icy particles. But I mean, there was no real information or proof for that.
2: And that's what I think is so neat about this story, that some of the primary observations took place 2 decades ago, and you're publishing the research now because of the James Webb Space Telescope. Something I've been thinking about with this research is that listeners kind of might gloss over some of the telescopes that we have in our arsenal. They'll just say, oh, well, a telescope's a telescope. How could Keck tell us something that James Webb couldn't, and vice versa? But it's really through the combination, the triangulation of this data, that you're able to get to the bottom of this mystery.
1: Yes, that's definitely true. And also remember that James Webb Telescope was not built based upon nothing, right? I mean, you slowly have to build up. You get observations and you see that you need more data with a better telescope. And that's when better telescopes are being built, because Keck was based upon smaller telescopes. You couldn't see everything. It's a whole history, of course, of observations. So the other thing is, when we could not see the ring with Keck, we realized that for these dusty, tenuous rings, when the rings turn kind of edge on towards the Earth, so we just really look at the edge of the ring, they're edge on, then you get, the rings will be much brighter, because all the particles sort of line up along the line of sight, and you get the light sort of scattered off from each of these dust grains, and that means that the rings become much brighter. So we observed the rings then in 2007, when Uranus ring plane was edge on, something that happens once every 40 years. So it's not something that happens often. So at that point, we actually, after adding lots and lots of different images taken with the Keck telescope, we could see the Mu ring for the first time. And that confirmed that the ring indeed is blue. But now we actually could see it, and we did not just have an upper limit.
2: And so let's land the plane. Let's wrap up the mystery. So you are able to observe that the Mu ring is blue. You're able to see now the moon, where these micrometeorite, when they hit the moon, little pieces break off.
1: Yeah.
2: And so what's the full story of what's happening?
1: So then James Webb telescope came online, and we're able to just get a lot of data. Data is often taken by different people. I mean, already the public outreach program gave us some data. And so we looked at that data at all different wavelengths. And by piecing all that together and doing some modeling, we noticed that the Mu ring really was made up of tiny icy grains. So really tiny particles composed of water ice. And that immediately told us too, from, well, that really means that the moon map, which is the origin of the rings, must also be an icy body and not a rocky body. And the interesting part there is that that's very different from all the other kind of inner moonlets of Uranus, which are all rocky. Only map is icy. So that's very intriguing.
2: Is there anything else that you want to add, or anything that you want listeners to know about this work?
1: I think it's interesting too to think a little bit about the new ring, which is a regular dusty reddish ring. But there we did see that there are some sort of 10% or so organic material embedded in that ring. So then you start thinking about the source bodies for that ring, which we have never seen. We don't know what's out there. And so it's possible that there are sort of hidden small moonlets, maybe a kilometers across. And again, there are micrometeorite impacts, and maybe the moonlets will also collide with each other. And that gives rise for this new ring. Whether all rocky rings may have these organic compounds, I don't know. But that's kind of intriguing too, I think.
2: I just love that we're learning more about what's in our own solar system. Like, we're not even close to figuring it out. There could be moonlets around Uranus that we don't even know about.
1: Right, right. I mean, we just, and you may have seen that on the news, we just did find another moonlet on Uranus, which we didn't know about. also using James Webb Space Telescope data. So, I mean, there's still, who knows, but all is out there. We just don't know.
2: Yeah, don't know until you look. Thank you so much for taking the time today.
1: Okay, thank you very much.
0: That was astrophysicist Imke de Pater and HPR's Maddie Bender. The new research using data from the Keck telescope was published in the Journal of Geophysical Research, Planets. We'll have links on our website after the show.

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0: This is a conversation on Hawaii Public Radio, and we've got a ruby red gem of a bird for you today, the northern cardinal. This songbird has been calling Hawaii home since the early 20th century, so you're probably already familiar with its call. Thanks to the Macaulay Library at the Cornell Laboratory of Ornithology, we've got your Manu Minute. Here's Professor Patrick Hart from the University of Hawaii at Hilo.
1: Northern cardinals are among the most common and recognizable birds in towns, backyards, and even some forests across Hawaii. Introduced to Hawaii in 1929, they're also one of the most abundant birds in North America, though they still don't occur naturally in most of the western states. About 9 inches long from the tip of their bill to the end of their tail, males are a vivid red color with a red crest, a black mask and chin, and a large bright orange bill. All of these colors are obtained from eating carotenoid pigments in their food. The females also have the bright orange bill, but otherwise are mostly brown, with a bit of red on their wings, tail, and crest. Juveniles can sometimes be mistaken for females, however their gray-black bills don't turn orange until they're about 3 months old. Males advertise their territorial boundaries and try to impress females with a large variety of songs throughout the year. Most of us in Hawaii have heard these songs, even though we might not realize it was northern cardinals that were making them. See if you can recognize any of these common northern cardinal songs. Also known in Hawaiian as Manu Ula Ula, or redbird, northern cardinals use their large nutcracker-like bills to open large seeds and fruits and to consume a variety of insects. They're among the few non-native birds that can commonly occur in our native forests and are even common in our low-elevation forests where there's too much mosquito-transmitted avian malaria for the native birds to survive. For Hawaii Public Radio, this is Patrick Hart from the UH Hilo Department of Biology.
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And now it's time to punch in the answer to today's backyard quiz. Earlier, we asked you for the name of the athlete who won the University of Hawaii's first ever national championship. You'd have to go all the way back to 1952 for the answer. That is when a national title for boxing in the flyweight division was won. Our mystery boxer was born in Lahaina in 1931 and was equally adept in the classroom as he was in the ring. After attending UH, he graduated from the University of Wisconsin, where he earned his medical degree in 1960. He then returned to Oahu, where he worked as a pediatrician at the Kalihi Medical Center for almost 50 years. During that time, his family says he was a staunch advocate for the health and education of Hawaii's children. In 1994, he was inducted into the UH Sports Circle of Honor. And who was our mystery boxer and doctor? The answer, Roy Kuboyama, who passed away in 2023 at the age of 92 years old. And we stumped you on that one, but that is our quiz. Have one you'd like to share? Write to TalkBack at HawaiiPublicRadio.org.

0: You know, you may have seen the video clip circulating on social media of a man throwing a rock at a monk seal last week. The offender could face up to $50,000 in fines and possible jail time. An anonymous tipster filmed the video and immediately called the Department of Land and Natural Resources to report the crime. Investigators say this unsung hero provided vital information on the man's appearance. It's exactly what organizations like Hawaii Marine Animal Response urge bystanders to do when they see an animal in danger. Report and record. It's been 10 years since the organization opened its doors under the watchful gaze of John Gelman. To mark the milestone, HBR's Kevin Allen visited the HMAR headquarters in Kailua, where he got a tour of its facilities. They start in the barn.
1: Yeah, so basically what you're seeing here, this is our main headquarters. We call it our barn because it looks like a barn.
2: It does look like a barn.
1: It does, doesn't it? But everything kind of starts here. This is where we keep our vehicles. This is where we keep our vessels. And this is where our dispatch function happens most of the days. But basically, it's broken into different sections. So if you want to walk with me, I can share.
2: There's such a variety of craft that you guys have. I mean, I see a boogie board. I see a little tow guy. I see a Tacoma. I see a boat. You must need all of these different...
1: Right, yeah, because we're handling so many different kinds of responses, we need a variety of different supplies and equipment. So we just have to acquire it over the years.
2: Do you think that was like a benefit of being a smaller nonprofit, was being able to react and kind of adapt a lot more nimbly, maybe compared to a larger organization?
1: Could be, yeah. I mean, we kind of grew organically, starting with monk seals, then moving to sea turtles, and then moving to seabirds. And each time we kind of evaluated, what are we going to need to be able to do this right? Do we need more people? Do we need additional supplies? Do we need additional equipment? And so some of this was kind of planned as we grew, but some of it is learning as you go as well.
2: Was the jet ski planned?
1: The jet ski.
2: The jet ski is pretty sweet.
1: The jet ski became a necessity. When we, early on, we had monk seals born not only on the main island, but on some of the offshore islands. And so the question became, how can we deploy people quickly and safely to the offshore islands throughout the day over and over and over again? It's just a case of what do we need to do this? Obviously, we knew we needed a truck in the beginning, but then, we need a second truck. We need a third truck. We need a fourth truck. And then, we need a jet ski. We need a boat. We need kayaks. It just became... As we grew and as our experience expanded into different types of responses, it became clear that we really needed additional support, additional equipment. And so we just kind of went where we needed to go.
0: And HBR's Kevin Allen also sat down with Gelman and McKinley Walter, Director of Operations, to talk about how to interact with marine wildlife respectfully and what Hawaii Marine Animal Response has been able to accomplish over this past decade.
1: So our mission is to try to help the ocean ecosystem by helping the animals in the ecosystem that are most affected by human threats. So there's ways to directly affect those threats, but there's indirect ways as well. And one of the biggest indirect ways is through education and outreach. By changing people's understanding and people's behaviors, that ends up being a conservation method. And so we focus a lot on outreach and education in our work.
2: And I guess when it comes to that kind of outreach and education, maybe what are some of the big points that you guys are trying to push just for like everyday people, the way that they interact with these animals and the way that they can, report any incidents or, just that kind of education that people might not know about?
3: Yeah, so we find that most people want to do good and want to help. They just don't know the laws or the regulations or ways to do that. So that's kind of where we step in. So that's why we're on the beaches every single day around our resting Hawaiian monk seals, so that we can provide that outreach and education. We find that once people know the distance guidelines, that 50 feet to stay from a resting Hawaiian monk seal or the 10 feet to stay from the resting sea turtle, they're totally willing to do that. They just need that education provided to them. So we find the more that we're out there, the more we're interacting with people, the more we're able to educate them, the more people are giving those animals the space and doing the right thing when they can.
2: Why is it so important that you guys are physically there? And also just like, how often are you guys out there? Because it's got to be all the time.
1: Well, so again, we're celebrating 10 years. And over those 10 years, we have sent people out into the field 34,000 times. So it's a big lift. It's a heavy lift to do the work we do. It takes a lot of people, it takes a lot of effort. So going out in the field is important if we're going to do a response, and so that we can evaluate the animal and, if necessary, perform a rescue or some kind of an intervention. But once we're out in the field, we're most likely going to encounter people. We're trying to respond to animals that may need help or support. So that requires somebody to be on site. You can't do that remotely. You have to be on site. And over the 10 years of our operation, you know, we've done that about 34,000 times. So we've taken, you know, 85,000 phone calls. We've responded in the field 34,000 times. We've performed over 3,200 rescues. So we're a really active organization. And once we're out in the field, that's when we can really, it's an opportune time to perform outreach and education. Being in the vicinity or right next to an animal is the best way to perform outreach, because it really increases the uptake of information for the public.
2: Something that happened recently, right, that really stuck out to me was there was that video of that individual throwing a rock at a monk seal. And that was just terrible. But I think in those situations, when you're the person watching that happen, maybe a lot of times people don't know what to do in that situation where there is an animal in distress because of another individual. I mean, do you guys have any guidelines for reporting incidents, or like what should someone maybe do in a situation like that?
1: Our guidance would be call someone in authority. Don't try to take action into your own hands. Don't intervene. That can become dangerous. We tell people, if you see something of a concern, report it. We say it over and over and over again. Providing a GPS location of where you are, providing pictures of what you're seeing, these are all really important portions of that initial contact so that we can then evaluate what's going on. We can make a decision as to what has to happen. And if necessary, we can dispatch the appropriate people out into the field.
2: And speaking of dispatch, I mean, I know that you guys have just celebrated 10 years, and that's a lot of rescues and recoveries. I just wanted to know if there was one or two that really kind of encapsulated, I guess, the purpose and the need of HMAR, one that really sticks out to you as like, this is why HMAR is in place. This is why we're here.
1: You know, because there's been so many, it's really hard to point to one or two. You know, I think for me personally, you know, we deal with a lot of life. So there's many times we're responding in situations where we can help the animal, and it's a really positive thing. And there's many times we respond where the animal is either deceased or it needs some significant help. And so we deal with life and death. And also, if we're not able to help the animal and the animal is deceased, for example, we want to do what we can to recover the animal so that scientists can learn from that animal. What caused the death? Is there something we're missing that's out there in the environment that we could identify as a cause of death? So whether it's helping a live animal or helping an animal that's been deceased contribute to science, either way, it's a positive thing, and it's something that, you know, we take it really, it's an important part of what we do.
3: Anytime that I'm able to go out into the field and work with an entangled sea turtle is really special for me, and that it is a human caused issue. So it's something that we as humans need to take ownership of and really have the responsibility to give back and help those animals. So anytime I'm able to go out to an entangled sea turtle, disentangle that animal and set them back into the water and watch them swim away is always really special to me, because without our organization, that animal potentially could die, and it would likely be as a result directly of a human-caused action. So anytime I'm able to go disentangle a sea turtle feels really special, because we're able to give that life back to the ocean, which is really important to us.
2: And I think that's a really interesting aspect of maybe your operation. You know, as research continues, as new diseases are found, like the flying monk seal has the bird flu vaccine, right? Are those methods, or is that research kind of then co-opted back into HMAR? Is that something you guys take into account? And are you guys kind of always growing in that regard?
1: Yeah, if you kind of think about marine conservation as a circle, right? So at one point in the circle, you've got researchers. They're researching the animals, they're researching the threats to the animals, they're researching what's causing death to these animals. And that research is really important because it informs regulations and it informs recovery plans. It informs what are we going to do to help the animals. And then that kind of leads to our actions. And so we're in the field operating on those recovery plans, doing the things that we need to do to help these animals. And then the results of our activity, we can acquire more data, which then feeds back into this research loop, right? So it's a circular It's a circular ecosystem of conservation efforts by different organizations that ultimately yields a positive recovery to these animals.
2: What are some of the major leading causes that necessitate a rescue? And if a lot of them are human caused or, you know?
3: Yeah, so the work that we do with Hawaiian monk seal, sea turtles, and seabirds, all of their primary threats are human caused. So they all have issues with fishing entanglements. They all have issues with human caused trauma, and they all have issues with human caused diseases. So we really focus here at Hawaii Marine Animal Response on those main threats that are human caused to these animals. And they all share those across the board.
2: Another great accomplishment is that you guys opened a sea turtle care center a couple years back. That must have really expanded your operations and been a game changer. How has that added facility kind of changed your day-to-day?
1: Yeah, well, specifically right now, our care center is focused on sea turtles, but, you know, over time, we may expand that into other animals. But specifically to build it and launch it, it was a major effort. Financially, was a very major, large commitment. Took a lot of time, but once it launched, it was really important because it helped us really increase what we could do to help these animals, right? So if we, in the past, before we had our care center, if we had a sea turtle, for example, that needed rehabilitation, we had to find a way to do that, and we didn't have our own facility, right? So now if we encounter an animal that we cannot help in the field, but we can help in a hospital setting, we can actually bring it into our hospital, do rehab, treatments, any kind of medical intervention necessary in a hospital setting, and then ultimately release the animal. So we can kind of do, with sea turtles, we can go from A to Z, everything from the initial response all the way through the rehab, all the way through to the return to the ocean.
2: And I think it's really interesting, just speaking about resources. I mean, how important is it, I guess, for the community to be able to help you guys with these resources? Or really, what is the way that you're able to get all of this equipment, all of these facilities?
1: Yeah, that's a really important point, right? So we're a nonprofit, and nonprofits live off of grants and donations. And given the uncertain nature of government funding over the last few years, right, we are increasingly looking for private and corporate support to help us move our mission forward. It is an expensive operation. Like, as you said, you know, we have boats, we have trucks, we have equipment, we have people. To do the good work we do takes a lot of money. And so increasingly, we are looking for corporate support from companies as well as private donations to really help us offset the uncertainty of government funding.
2: Has funding been cut in any field?
1: Yeah, we have some sources of government funding have gone away. And so we've had to look for ways to offset that loss from other sources. I think it's healthy for us to continue to look at diversifying our sources of income and revenue. And that's the direction we're going.
2: Speaking of the direction you're going, it's been 10 years and you guys have done a lot. Again, you just mentioned 34,000 rescues and you opened a care center and you engage with the community and help uplift our students. What does the next 10 years look like? I mean, what are the next big goals that you really want to hit?
1: I think that for me, looking at the first 10 years, now looking at the second 10 years, I think where we can make the biggest impact is by increasing our response capacity. So three things: increasing our response capacity, which is meaning additional people, additional volunteers, additional resources like vehicles. And I think the second for me would be to increase the capabilities of our care center hospital, whether it's moving towards a different additional animals or, you know, some other work we could do at the care center. And then the third would be increasing our education efforts in schools and in the public. I think it's really continuing what we do, but just do more of it. It's just those three things are really just continuing what we're doing, but do more of it and do it with, you know, add capacity and do more of what we're doing.
2: And I think for the public, what can they do to help sea turtles, monk seals, and our seabirds, you know, when they're out in nature?
3: The best thing that people can do is call our hotline. So we run the statewide stranding hotline, and we work on Molokai and Oahu. So calling that statewide stranding hotline, if you see an animal in distress or resting on the beach, that's the best way that they can help and keeping their distance from the animal. Other ways that they can help support is by volunteering. So our organization runs mostly off volunteers. We're always looking for people to help out. So volunteering, whether it's at our organization or another organization, is super beneficial to our animals and the land and things like that.
2: Well, thank you both so much for sitting down with me and talking to me today.
1: You're welcome. Thanks for coming.
3: Thank you so much.
0: Now that was John Gelman and McKinley Walter of Hawaii Marine Animal Response. They spoke recently with HPR's Kevin Allen. The organization is hosting an open house at their Kailua headquarters on May 31st. Find out more by visiting hawaiipublicradio.org. And that's it. We've got to go. But tomorrow we plan to survey the solar industry. 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
4: On the next Fresh Air, filmmaker and musician Boots Riley. 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

0: This has been a test of the emergency alert system. KHPR Honolulu, KKUA Wailuku, KANO Hilo, KHPH Kailua Kona, KIPL Lihue, KJHF Kualapu'u.
1: Iran, which was attacked by us, seemingly as the Straits of Hormuz at a standstill.
2: The U.S. and Iran remain deadlocked on the Strait of Hormuz. President Trump says the ceasefire is now on life support.
3: For Wednesday, May 13th, this is All Things Considered from NPR News.
2: I'm Elsa Chang.
3: And I'm Sasha Pfeiffer. Republican lawmakers in Louisiana have unveiled a new congressional map.
2: It eradicates one of the state's two majority black districts.
4: It was the keystone because that provided the legal background for us to go into court and argue these issues.
3: Also, Oklahoma now has its first official dark sky park.
2: It's a place where people can gaze at the stars without light pollution.
5: It's really good that people get to see the stars like this in their full beauty.
3: And new evidence suggests Neanderthals may have used invasive dental procedures.
2: That story after this news.
6: Live from NPR News in Washington, I'm Ryland Barton. President Trump arrived in Beijing today. China is closely aligned with Iran, and the state visit was initially delayed by the U.S. war with the Islamic Republic. NPR's Tamara Keith has more about how the conflict will factor in talks with President Xi Jinping.
7: China and Iran are close allies and trading partners, and the U.S. has just spent weeks bombing Iran and is now blockading all ships connected to the country. Meanwhile, there are questions about whether China has assisted Iran. Trump has mostly downplayed those concerns. As he was leaving Washington, Trump insisted he didn't need anything from China when it comes to Iran. Though that may just be posturing, because Trump had previously taken to social media to ask China to help reopen the Strait of Hormuz.
6: NPR's Tamara Keith reporting. The closure of the Strait of Hormuz has meant more business at the Panama Canal. More ships are using the canal and at higher prices since the war broke out in Iran. NPR's Jackie Northam has this report.
8: The Panama Canal Authority says daily transits have increased more than 10% over the past 2 months. But the biggest change has been the types of vessels used the canal. The number of container ships has dipped slightly, while the number of tankers carrying oil and liquefied natural gas has jumped 29% as they search for other options beyond the Strait of Hormuz. They are last-minute reservations and have to use an auction system. In April, fees averaged $380,000, nearly six times higher than before the start of the Iran war. The Panama Canal Authority says some vessels are paying more than $1 million to cross. In a press release, the Canal Authority said amid all the geopolitical complexities, the canal remains an open and reliable option for vessels. Jackie Northam, NPR News.
6: A new report offers details on math and reading scores for students in the U.S. As NPR's Corey Turner reports, the researchers say big losses in learning didn't begin with the coronavirus pandemic some 6 years ago, but years earlier.
9: The annual report is called the Education Scorecard, and it comes from researchers at Stanford, Harvard, and Dartmouth. Poring over decades of math and reading scores, the researchers say America's students hit a learning recession, not during COVID-19, but around 2013. Stanford researcher Sean Reardon.
10: In fact, you wouldn't really know there was a pandemic effect if you just looked at the last 10 or 12 years of test scores. There's been just a steady kind of decline.
9: As for why learning got so derailed, the researchers have two theories. One, a big federal education law was essentially abandoned around 2013, meaning school leaders started feeling less pressure to improve. And two, social media use among U.S. youth started to skyrocket. Corey Turner, NPR News.
6: Kevin Warsh was confirmed in a Senate vote this afternoon as the next Federal Reserve Chair, succeeding Jerome Powell. This is NPR News.
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12: And it is member-supported Hawaii Public Radio, 12:04 on our Wednesday afternoon. I'm Dave Florence. Glad you're here. Thank you very much. Wishing you a good afternoon for sure. State agency could be given the power of eminent domain to acquire land for agricultural purposes. A bill awaiting the governor's signature would give that authority to the Agribusiness Development Corporation, and it would allow it to acquire and grow food on agricultural land. The bill faces some controversy, though. 11 state representatives voting against the measure in its final reading. Some say it would give too much power to an agency with a track record of mismanagement. But House Agriculture Chair Corey Chun said the bill was narrowed during conference to reduce the powers given to the Agribusiness Development Corporation.
13: We're not even giving ADC the full power of condemnation. We also give this power to the Hawaii Housing and Finance Development Corporation. We also give this power to the Hawaii Public Housing Authority. We also give it to the School Facilities Authority. We even give it to franchise corporations for ferry systems. So what we're really giving is half the power of eminent domain that we're giving to all of these other departments and government entities.
12: That was House Agriculture Chair Corey Chun speaking. To exercise eminent domain, the bill requires that the Agribusiness Development Corporation first determine that land is necessary for agriculture. As we continue this afternoon on All Things Considered, going to be packing up and heading to the Valley Isle. There is financial support coming for low-income Maui patients who are high-risk folks and also face recovery barriers after being in hospitals. We're going to hear more about this. It's coming up around the corner on All Things Considered here on HPR One.
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14: This is All Things Considered from NPR News. I'm Sasha Pfeiffer in Washington.
2: And I'm Elsa Chang in Culver City, California. President Trump said this week that the current ceasefire with Iran is on, quote, life support. He also described Iran's latest negotiating terms as garbage. In fact, he said he didn't even finish reading them. Iran says it will not bow down or submit to U.S. demands. It insists on control of the Strait of Hormuz. And oil is trading above $107 a barrel today. That is more than 60% higher than before the war. For more, we're joined now by NPR Pentagon correspondent Tom Bowman and NPR international correspondent Aya Batraoui in Dubai. Hello to both of you.
15: Hey, Elsa.
16: Hi, Elsa.
2: Hi. Okay, Tom, let's start with you. I saw that the Pentagon leaders were on Capitol Hill this week talking with lawmakers about defense spending, the defense budget, but I understand the conversation went well beyond that, yeah?
15: Right to the Strait of Hormuz. And lawmakers were asking Defense Secretary Pete Hegseth and Joint Chiefs Chairman General Dan Kane about how they plan to reopen it. They didn't offer any answer to that at all, with Hegseth, as usual, combative and calling Democrats defeatists for saying the war is not going well. And there was a remarkable exchange between Senator Dick Durbin, an Illinois Democrat, and General Kane. Let's listen.
1: Can you explain to the American people who are facing these gasoline and diesel oil prices what is going on in the Straits of Hormuz, where Iran, which was attacked by us, seemingly as the Straits of Hormuz at a standstill, with 1,500 tankers waiting for either permission or peaceful circumstances to navigate?
17: Sure. I think it's militarily a case where Iran is choosing to hold the world's economy hostage through their use of military power across their southern flank. And so I would encourage Iran to reconsider that. And I would encourage those allies and partners who have an opportunity to come assist with that tactical problem to do so.
15: So you have the top military advisor to the president during a war reaching out to an adversary that you've repeatedly bombed and blockaded its ports to help the U.S. and the world out of this so-called tactical problem.
2: Yeah.
15: That it's a point is difficult to resolve. It really is, again, remarkable.
2: Yeah. Well, Aya, how is Iran responding? And like, what did it propose that President Trump is calling garbage exactly?
16: So we don't know what Trump and his team had laid out in their proposal to Iran, but we know that Iran's response was rejected outright by Trump on Monday. And in the couple of days since then, Iranian media and Iranian officials have been laying out some of what those terms were apparent, what they were sent to Trump. So Iran's powerful lead negotiator, Mohammad Behrang Ghalibaf, says Iran has 14 points. And he said today in a short message on his Telegram channel that there's no path forward but to recognize the rights of the Iranian people based on those points. Now, what those are? Well, it appears that beyond questions around its nuclear enrichment or its stockpiling of nuclear material or whether it would agree to a moratorium on enrichment, that there are new demands that didn't exist before this war that was launched in late February by the U.S. and Israel on Iran. And those include, for example, an end to Israel's war on the Iran-backed Hezbollah in Lebanon, where Israel controls a huge part of the south of Lebanon and where people are being killed daily in Lebanon. And also, some of these demands now include war reparations, so compensation for the war, a total lifting of a U.S. naval blockade out at sea that's keeping Iran from freely being able to export its oil, and the removal of U.S. sanctions, the unfreezing of billions of dollars in overseas assets, and apparently also acceptance of what Iran says is its sovereignty over the Strait of Hormuz. And Qasem Gharibabadi, a deputy foreign minister in Iran, said yesterday these are, quote, the minimum requirements of any serious arrangement.
18: Hmm. Okay, well, in the meantime, during this stalemate, Pakistan is still the mediator here. Any word from Pakistan or any of the Gulf countries?
16: I mean, yeah, there's this flurry of diplomacy over the weekend to try and keep the ceasefire intact. We saw Qatar's prime minister meeting with Vice President J.D. Vance and other top White House officials in the U.S. But this week, two things happened. The first, Elsa, is we saw a more frustrated tone from President Trump after he saw Iran's response to his terms for ending the war. And then this week, we saw leaks to the Wall Street Journal and to Reuters that the United Arab Emirates and Saudi Arabia did retaliate against Iran during the war, as well as Saudi Arabia telling Reuters, or Reuters reporting Saudi Arabia also attacked Iraq during the war, some of those Iran-backed groups there. Mm-hmm. Now, neither country has outright confirmed nor outright denied these reports, and NPR hasn't confirmed these attacks. But it's clear that Gulf countries are signaling that they will not sit idly if another operation is launched that includes Iranian attacks on their energy facilities. Also, Kuwait yesterday said its forces clashed with a group of Iranian Revolutionary Guard members who had infiltrated one of its islands in early May to carry out what they say were hostile acts. Kuwait said it apprehended four of them and that two fled. Iran says these were men on a routine maritime patrol mission when their navigation system failed and they ended up in Kuwaiti waters. But look, diplomacy is hard. And right now, it seems to be the most viable pathway for this region, for the Gulf. There's nothing to suggest that a newly branded U.S.-Israeli operation on Iran would soften Tehran's position, or that Gulf Arab states would be, you know, less likely this time around to hit back if their energy sites are attacked again.
18: Well, Tom, real quick, where does that leave us? Like, what are the possible roads ahead for the U.S.?
15: Well, if Iran is not encouraged by the U.S. and other nations to open up the strait and allow free passage, you could say the U.S. start launching attacks to come up with a more palatable deal with or proposal with Iran. But if that happens, if there are more attacks, you could see Iran launch attacks on some of the Gulf states. So it's a very, very tough situation.
18: Indeed. That is NPR's Tom Bowman and Aya Batraoui. Thank you to both of you.
15: You're welcome.
16: Thanks a lot.
14: Republican lawmakers in Louisiana advanced a congressional map today to eliminate one of the state's two majority black districts. That's after the U.S. Supreme Court declared the current lines unconstitutional. That recent decision gutted a key section of the 1965 Voting Rights Act. As NPR's Sam Greenglass reports, the Baton Rouge-based district, at the heart of the case, shows that battles over the landmark law continued long after it passed.
19: Three mornings a week, usually before 7, a half dozen or so seniors finish exercising at the community gym and commandeer a hallway lined with plastic chairs.
20: We call ourselves the old men down the hall.
19: 88-year-old Press Robinson is a retired chemistry professor. In tracksuits and sweatpants, the men drink coffee, eat donuts, and talk.
20: It's a great way to get your day started.
19: When the group met a few Fridays ago, the Supreme Court ruling was still fresh. Not only did Republicans get clearance to break up this congressional district, the decision is also the latest to weaken Section 2 of the Voting Rights Act, making it much harder to challenge discrimination in redistricting.
20: They've just killed the Voting Rights Act. It has no teeth at all.
19: For 91-year-old James Verrett, the ruling was a gut punch. He protested for voting rights after returning from military service abroad as a paratrooper, only to find Louisiana still treated him second class.
21: I've been beaten with billy sticks, dogs, and tear gas, but now the Supreme Court and the state courts are making it back up to where it was.
19: When Robinson and Verrett were young men, very few black Southerners were registered to vote. Robinson became the first in his family to register, despite a test to interpret lines from the Constitution. 10 years later, the Voting Rights Act prohibited these arbitrary barriers. But the law did not immediately result in a swell of black elected officials. In East Baton Rouge, the parish school board still had no black members.
20: Kids were still getting books that was third, fourth generation, with names of white students all over them.
19: Robinson was determined to change that. The tool he reached for was Section 2 of the VRA.
20: It was the keystone, because that provided the legal background for us to go into court and argue these issues.
19: A court ruled the parish wards illegally diluted black voting power, and in 1980, Robinson was elected to a new majority black school board district. When the VRA came up for renewal 2 years later, Congress strengthened the law, and by 1992, the number of majority black congressional districts nationally nearly doubled.
12: And it was because of that one act, the Voting Rights Act.
19: One of those new members was Cleo Fields, then just 29 years old. Fields was elected to a new majority black seat here. He got to work, secured a grant for the local historically black college, at that point, its largest federal award ever. This showed, Fields says, how representation in Congress matters. But in 1996, a federal court ruled the zigzagging district lines an unconstitutional racial gerrymander.
4: People throughout that district, you know, they had felt a sense of inclusion.

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1: Robinson says he feels less optimistic now than when he was finally able to register to vote some 70 years ago.
2: Here I was, just registered. Now I had a voice for the very first time ever. I thought it had been won.
1: Robinson says what he knows now is the fight is everlasting. It has to continue. And Robinson says it will. Sam Greenglass, NPR News, Baton Rouge.
3: It is All Things Considered, 12:17 on our Wednesday afternoon. I'm Dave Lawrence. Glad that you're here. Thank you very much for joining us, thinking about healthcare funding in Maui. There is financial support coming for low-income Maui patients, folks who are high risk and face recovery barriers after being in the hospital. Maui's Nuestro Futuro Foundation will award $200,000 annually over the next 3 years to the Maui Health Foundation. And it'll address things like access to medicine, basically, also supplies, transportation, and invaluable follow-up care. This is all after being discharged from the hospital. And those served by the fund often experience medical, financial, as well as social barriers to safe recoveries. Maui Health Foundation calls the annual investment transformative for these vulnerable patients. In fact, every year, more than 1,000 patients at Maui Memorial Medical Center face these kinds of healthcare challenges after getting out of the hospital for some kind of need. More than 1,000 people. And the funding seeks to close the gap. It's the Nuestro Futuro Foundation from Maui awarding $200,000 annually next 3 years to the Maui Health Foundation. As we continue, 2010 Supreme Court case Citizens United, it allowed corporations to donate to political campaigns. And since then, critics say the corporations have been able to wield a whole lot of influence on elections. Going to be hearing from Tom Moore, Center for American Progress, wrote a paper on how states could wrestle political power back from the companies. And it inspired a bill that actually passed the state ledge last week. We're going to learn more about it in an interview from the conversation coming up here on HPR.

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1: From NPR News, this is All Things Considered. I'm Ilse Chang.
2: And I'm Sasha Pfeiffer. The U.S. Constitution is being tested these days in all sorts of ways. And NYU Law School professor Melissa Murray is concerned that many Americans lack a basic understanding of this foundational document.
3: In the last 20 years, we've really divested ourselves of civics education. There's a whole generation of kids who probably haven't read the Constitution in full. And the whole point of the Constitution was that it was a document meant to be read by the people it served. It was meant to be debated, to be grappled with, and we've really become untethered from that.
2: So she has a new book out aimed at making the Constitution accessible and understandable and teaching Americans what their government is allowed to do. It's called The U.S. Constitution, A Comprehensive and Annotated Guide for the Modern Reader. And Marie says modern readers need to realize that some of today's challenges are parallel to what Americans were dealing with centuries before.
3: Although we talk about

0: the framers and the Reconstruction amendments, there's a whole series of amendments from the late 19th century and early 20th century that are literally driven by the people. The people decide that they've had it with certain things that the government is doing. You know, for example, they were very angry about the consolidation of wealth and the rise of oligarchy at the in the middle of the Gilded Age. And they were especially concerned that the federal government's principal means of raising revenue was tariffs. They felt that tariffs were deeply regressive and disproportionately borne and impacted on the working class. And so they wanted a progressive income tax. And so the people got together and they agitated and they ultimately created the momentum for the 16th Amendment, which amended Article 1 to allow for a progressive income tax. And that's where we get the income tax to this day. So it's not just about lawyers making claims on the Constitution. The people can do this too. And we've lost sight of that.
1: Is there one part of the Constitution that's your favorite or that most interests you that you could zoom in on for us a little?
0: Again, the whole idea that the people have something to say about the Constitution, I think, is just really, really apparent, especially in those amendments that are passed during the Gilded Age. And one that I'm thinking of specifically is the 17th Amendment. Most Americans don't realize that the popular election of senators is a relatively recent phenomenon. That came about with the 17th Amendment. Before that, state legislatures picked their senators, and they were often subject to real corruption because the senators were so deeply bound to corporate interests at the state legislative level. And so the shift in the 17th Amendment to make senators popularly elected was about ridding Congress of corruption and giving the people a voice.
1: What part of the Constitution most frustrates you?
0: The Electoral College.
1: Why? Because they created it at all?
0: I mean, these were elite guys, and they thought that, you know, it was fine to have popular representation in the House of Representatives, but they really worried about the people, many of whom were not as educated as they were, weren't propertied, weren't gentry. They worried about the kind of impact that those people might have on democracy, on democratic engagement. I mean, it is actually kind of ironic when you think about it. And so the Electoral College is kind of a hedge against that. We don't popularly elect the president. It's done through this electoral system. We've changed that, certainly with regard to senators, and I think it's probably time that we changed it with regard to the presidency.
1: The Constitution was written in broad terms that left it open to interpretation in some ways, and that has created legal fights that continue to this day. Does that mean the Constitution was written too broadly?
0: I think one of the things the framers were trying to do was to make a document that was written because they wanted people to read it. But again, they wanted people to read it. So they understood TLDR well before we had an acronym for it. And they understood that if they enunciated everything, if they enumerated everything, this would become more like a legal code and no one would read it. And so they painted in broad brushstrokes. And part of that, too, was recognizing that they did not have a monopoly on wisdom. They couldn't foresee what was coming around the corner. And so they drafted, in some cases, in very broad terms.
1: You referred to the writers of the Constitution as a group of elite guys. Someone I work with made the point of wondering how much faith should we put in a document that was written by people living in a very different era long ago, and as my colleague said, half jokingly, was written by a bunch of guys in the 1700s who didn't always brush their teeth. So how do we approach it knowing that?
0: Well, one, I think we have to approach it knowing that that's actually not true. The original Constitution was written by a bunch of guys in wigs who maybe didn't brush their teeth, but that's not all the Constitution is. We have the Reconstruction Amendments. That's a whole generation later with very different commitments and very different aims for the document. The Reconstruction Amendments are meant to entirely renegotiate the relationship between the federal government and the states and the federal government, the states and the people. Then we have the Gilded Age amendments, which are entirely generated by the people. And then there are a whole spate of amendments from the 1950s going forward. So to say that the whole Constitution is written by these guys who didn't brush their teeth is to continue the over-veneration of the original framers at the expense of the other people who also poured into this document and made constitutional meaning as well.
1: Melissa Murray is the author of The U.S. Constitution, A Comprehensive and Annotated Guide for the Modern Reader. Melissa, thank you.
0: Thank you.
2: Oklahoma now has an internationally recognized dark sky park. That's an area that ensures the protection of the night sky. Black Mesa State Park is the first such area in Oklahoma. Grayson Wheeler with member station KOSU attended a dark sky event to celebrate the designation.
3: Oklahoma is shaped like a saucepan. Black Mesa State Park and Nature Preserve is way out in the western tip of the panhandle, among red dirt hills dappled with yucca plants and prickly pears. Polly Kiker has been the park director here for 7 years.
4: As far out as we are, you need something special to drive people here.
3: That something special used to be that Black Mesa is the highest point in Oklahoma, but it's also isolated. With expanses of scrubby rangeland and very few people, the area doesn't have much light pollution. But that hasn't always been true for the park.
4: When you drove in at night, it would be super dark, and you come over the hill, and there was an island of light at the park because of all the streetlights.
3: Kiker got the streetlights turned off. Outdoor lighting at the park's buildings has been replaced with red bulbs, and visitors have guidelines about how to safely reduce their own light use. Now it's super dark. Enough so that Black Mesa has been designated as an international dark sky park by nonprofit Dark Sky International. Dozens of people came out to celebrate the milestone, including Cassidy Harris. She drove 6 hours from the Oklahoma City suburbs, where the night sky doesn't reveal as much.
5: It's really good that people get to see the stars like this in their full beauty. I think it's really important that at least once in a lifetime you get to see it like that.
3: In a field nearby, Kenny Tolbert has set up his telescope to take long exposure photos of the sky. He says it's one thing to know that the universe is full of stars. It's another thing to actually see them.
6: When they see like the Milky Way, and they realize, I'm looking at the center of our galaxy. I'm looking at the center. This is what we're all spinning around. And it's like, you know, we hear about it, but we don't see it.
3: Tolbert is glad Oklahoma has an official dark sky park.
6: We need about 1,000 more of them.
3: Well, a few more might be doable at other Oklahoma state parks now that Black Mesa has lit the way, or rather, darkened it. For NPR News, I'm Grayson Wheeler in Kenton, Oklahoma.
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13: Good afternoon. It is 12:29 in the islands, HPR 1, all things considered. Dave Lawrence, glad you are with us. Thank you so much for being here. What's going on with Kilauea? It's staying quiet here, a couple days into the forecast window. Of course, that's why they call it a forecast window. It's an estimate. And the lava fountaining for episode 47 was supposed to get started yesterday. Now it's between today and tomorrow. There's been some consistent degassing from both vents. Overnight, South Vent had strong glow, some periodic flaming too, according to the USGS. North Vent, slightly weaker glow, several small spatter bursts based on the current stuff. Looks like between today and tomorrow is what they're saying. Could get adjusted. Looks like degassing, nothing else at the moment, but you never know. It could spring into action and rapidly, fingers crossed, it doesn't do anything too out of control. The 2010 Supreme Court case, Citizens United, allowed corporations basically to donate to political campaigns, and since then, critics say corporations able to wield disproportionate influence on elections. Tom Moore with the Center for American Progress wrote a paper on how states could wrestle back political power from those companies, inspired a bill passed by the state ledge last week here in Hawaii. Moore spoke with our own Maddie Bender about what comes next.
14: Some folks have said, like, oh, you know, there's a potential, you know, there could be a lawsuit on this. It's like, oh, it's not potential. It is definite. There will absolutely be a lawsuit on this. It is built to withstand litigation, to withstand court scrutiny, to withstand a court's remedies as much as it can be. Because it's not in this regulation space, because it's not banning or regulating or doing any of those things, you know, which kind of like chip away at rights. Courts have all kinds of tools to deal with that. They can just say like, oh, you can't enforce that. You know, so basically, you know, it goes back to the way it was before you passed the law. because the state is in this power granting mode where it's like, hey, we're defining, we're creating, we're empowering, you know, this is, and we don't have to do any of this. We don't have to have corporations at all in the state. We can set them up however we want. Because you're in that state, it's a very different set of tools that courts have to look at that or to change that if they're not happy with it. You know, if a state gives away powers A, B, and C, and the court says, no, you need to give D also, they can't just pick up a pen and write that into the law. Only a legislature or the people, you know, voting on an initiative, acting as a legislature, can do that. You know, courts hold erasers, not pens. And when you're doing this, when you're in this power granting mode, it's like the legislature is picking up its pen and deciding how to define its corporations. And a court really doesn't have much to say about that in a lot of ways.
15: But suffice it to say, I mean, there will be legal challenges. And one of the criticisms that this bill has gotten, the one no vote in the House, and then critics have said that this is basically a boondoggle. This is just going to cost Hawaii taxpayers money as the state has to defend itself in court for who knows how long. What's your response?
14: Well, I think in the floor debate on Friday, it was pointed out that this is what states do. You know, if this is the only way to make progress against dark money after Citizens United, that is what states should be doing. And that is their job in our federal system to press these kinds of things, to be the laboratories of democracy and try innovative things. It could be a little bit expensive for Hawaii if they lose. Yeah, I have not put this forward to lose. This is not a demonstration bill. This is not a messaging bill. This is out there to win. And I think it will.
15: So let's say this bill is not vetoed. It goes into effect, barring any legal challenges. What difference will Hawaii residents and voters feel?
14: At the end of the day, what the bill does is assures that every dollar in Hawaii's politics is from a human being, that it's disclosed, and that it was voluntary. And that is a huge improvement from what we have right now.
13: Powerful stuff. Tom Moore, Center for American Progress, wrote a paper on how states could wrestle political power back from the companies and inspired a bill that passed the state ledge last week, speaking with our own Maddie Bender. And listen to the full interview on the Conversation page at hawaiipublicradio.org. As we continue this afternoon on All Things Considered, going to be thinking about, well, right around this time of day, food is certainly on the menu for some. And in one county, recently wrapping up a new program aiming to connect generations through food, a 10-week food program offering some free cooking classes for the elderly, too. Going to be hearing more about it in a moment. Looking at weather across the island, small craft advisory good through 6 p.m. on Thursday now. And this is Maui and Hawaii County coastal and channel areas. National Weather Service are forecasting northeast winds to 25 knots, north winds in Ma'alaya Bay. It's HPR.
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17: From NPR News, this is All Things Considered. I'm Sasha Pfeiffer in Washington.
2: And I'm Elsa Chang in Culver City, California. As U.S. and Chinese leaders prepare to meet tomorrow, the world is watching. In the disputed South China Sea, or the West Philippine Sea, as it's called in the Philippines, residents of Titu Island are watching closely as well. Jan Kamazin-Brumby reports.
18: If you were trying to stake your claim to a contested island in the middle of an ocean, how would you do it? Military exercises, a new Coast Guard base. How about a rap concert?
19: It feels like almost the entire island has turned out for this concert tonight. People are waving, people are singing along. There's clearly excitement in the air.
18: We're on Titu Island, a tiny Philippine spit of sand in the middle of the South China Sea, some 500 miles from the Philippine capital. In the crowd, we found George Olian Nisajo, a local resident.
20: The first time that they invited a band, and they really enjoyed it. I think it really boosts the morale of everyone.
18: With its tranquil beaches and sandy streets, Olian Misajo's home could easily be mistaken for a holiday destination. But the calm masks the tension. China claims most of the South China Sea, including this island. That's despite a 2016 tribunal in The Hague that sided with Manila, finding Beijing's sweeping claims had no legal standing. In the last decade, Beijing has reinforced its claims with actions, including boosting its Coast Guard presence. It's a change that local fishermen like Ken Rabaya have witnessed.
21: There's a lot of Chinese militia, like Chinese Coast Guard. They are provoking for the fishermen. We are afraid.
18: Amidst the geopolitical struggle, he says he just wants to be left alone to fish.
21: I want some peace of mind for the people living here, for my family, for living.
18: It's a sentiment echoed by residents like local government worker Chris Anit. Although Titu feels like home, he's well aware he lives on a geopolitical fault line.
22: It's very hard because of the contention between the two nations, China and here. And what I worried is that the time will come when our territory becomes compromised because of international conflict.
18: And because Manila is a treaty ally of Washington, a spark could eventually escalate into a broader conflict between China and the U.S. So as Chinese and American leaders prepare to meet in Beijing this week, he's holding his breath.
22: I hope so that Donald Trump and the meeting with Xi Jinping would have a very good result for the development of this country.
18: In the face of tensions, the Philippines has tried to push back. Just last month, authorities upgraded their Coast Guard presence on the island. Despite this, residents remain subject to Chinese pressure. Just to reach the island, we had to travel almost 2 days on a civilian vessel that was shadowed for its entire journey. It's gone just past 7 in the morning on the boat here, and already we've been told we're being tailed by a Chinese Coast Guard vessel. I can see an enormous ship just on the horizon.
23: As we approach the island, the Chinese vessel begins to issue warnings.
18: It's part of a broader pattern. Countries that make territorial claims in the region, in particular China, are slowly ratcheting up pressure, but steering clear of an all-out conflict. It's what Emory University's political scientist Renard Sexton calls gray zone tactics.
24: The risk of conflict in South China Sea is not zero, but the most likely scenario is that we continue on the same path. People are testing, they're seeing what they can achieve without incurring real risk.
18: But for those on the front lines of this tension, the risk feels real. Back at the concert, the group breaks out into a patriotic song, calling for Filipinos to protect their land. This is our territory. We will not fall. We will not surrender, they chant. A poignant message for Titu's residents, who see themselves not just as villagers, but protectors of their own land, now subject to decisions being made by leaders far from home. For NPR News, I'm Jan Kramzenbrumby on Titu Island.
17: Researchers say the found evidence for what may have been an invasive dental procedure in Neanderthals. Science reporter Ari Daniel has our story.
25: Chigurska Cave is located in southwestern Siberia. Over the years, excavations there have unearthed an assortment of Paleolithic treasures, heaps of tools fashioned from stone and bone, and also fossils from a population of Neanderthals.
26: It is the richest collection in this part of the Eurasia. I think it was like a dream of the archaeologists.
25: Ksenia Kolobova is an archaeologist at the Russian Academy of Sciences. She says excavations at that cave can have their challenges. Just take the summer of 2016.
26: This season was absolutely horrible because every day it was raining. A lot of drops from the ceiling of the cave dropped to your head. It was almost torture.
25: For a wet month and a half, the team scraped away dirt and rock using scalpels and little knives. And then, towards the end, they found a handful of Neanderthal teeth some 59,000 years old, including this one adult molar.
26: When you find it, it's very dirty.
25: After cleaning the tooth, they noticed a deep hole on the biting surface, something that could have been caused by any number of things. Kolobova later showed the molar to a colleague of hers, a dental anthropologist.
26: She's a specialist on ancient tooths. At the very beginning, she suspected the cavity inside the tooth is not very natural.
25: So the research team CT scanned the tooth and examined it with a scanning electron microscope. The hole occupied the entire volume where the soft tissue would have been. They noticed microscopic radial grooves that they believed may have been artificially created by drilling into the tooth to deal with a cavity, perhaps.
0: To basically perform a root canal.
25: Here's what John Olson, an archaeologist at the University of Arizona and one of the researchers, speculates.
0: This was created by a stone tool handled by a Neanderthal between the thumb and the forefinger to rotate that on the chewing surface of the tooth to expose the pulp and clean it out.
25: The team wanted to see whether this was plausible, so they mimicked the procedure on a few modern human teeth, including one donated by one of the researchers who was having dental work done anyway, says Ksenia Kolobova.
26: There was a lot of joke about her impact in the article. So she did the really, really good experiments.
25: Experiments that duplicated the same geometry and wear observed in the ancient tooth. Cavities were rare among Neanderthals, but the researchers believed the molar reveals an ability by these hominins tens of thousands of years ago to execute a precise dental procedure. It could also suggest other skills, like being able to communicate the plan so the patient would be willing to endure the pain. The study is published in the journal PLOS One.
1: They did a lot of great work and they have beautiful data presented.
25: Rachel Kalischer is a bioarchaeologist at UC San Diego who wasn't involved in the research. She agrees the hole was likely produced by a stone tool, but she can't be sure it was done intentionally.
1: It's certainly believable, but I'm not sure that the evidence that they provide is necessarily the smoking gun.
25: With additional specimens, though, Kalischer remains open to the idea that Neanderthals were capable of treating cavities.
1: I wouldn't be surprised because we have all this other evidence that they were very intelligent and able to respond and adapt.
25: Perhaps allowing them to alleviate a toothache in a way that feels painfully familiar. For NPR News, I'm Ari Daniel.
2: You're listening to All Things Considered from NPR News. In South Carolina, a high-profile murder trial that captivated the country 3 years ago will be held again. The state Supreme Court has overturned Alec Murdoch's double murder convictions and the shooting deaths of his wife and son. South Carolina Public Radio's Victoria Hansen covered the original six-week-long trial and joins us now to explain what is going on. Hi, Victoria.
3: Yeah, hi there.
2: Hi.
3: What is going on? As
2: yeah.
3: With this case.
2: Why did the court decide Murdoch should get a new trial?
3: You know, first, I have to point out this was a unanimous decision. Mm-hmm. And the reason, the bottom line, jury tampering by the then clerk of court, Becky Hill. Yeah, the justices agreed with the defense that Hill was trying to influence the jurors to push sales of a book that she'd been writing. They said she, quote, egregiously attacked Murdoch's credibility by telling jurors things like, watch Murdoch's body language. Watch him closely as he testifies. This is an important or epic day.
2: Wow.
3: And the justices called that shocking jury interference done without the presiding judge's knowledge.
2: I mean, if true, yeah, that is shocking. Okay, well, this original trial captured attention far beyond South Carolina, I remember. And this new development will likely only revive that attention. Victoria, what do you think has fascinated people so deeply when it comes to this case?
3: You know, the Murdoch family was a powerful and wealthy legal dynasty that attracted a lot of attention, especially in the southern part of the state. And, you know, it's a kind of fall from grace story. And part of that fall was exposed during the trial when the presiding judge allowed Murdoch's alleged financial crimes to become evidence. And that is that he stole millions from his former clients and his law firm. But in its ruling today, the Supreme Court said much of that evidence about those crimes should not have been allowed in that trial. Murdoch later pleaded guilty to both state and federal financial crimes, but he has always maintained that he did not kill his wife and son. Now, as you mentioned, this trial got so much attention. Mm-hmm. Not only was it televised, but it led to numerous books, a movie, podcasts, documentaries. In fact, I can remember reporters from all around the world descended on tiny Colleton County where this trial was held 3 years ago. And this new trial will certainly be a talker as well.
2: Oh, I am sure of that. So what do the defense and prosecution have to say about this decision?
3: Both released statements today, but they did not speak publicly. Okay. The prosecution said it respectfully disagrees with the court's decision, and it will aggressively seek to retry the 57-year-old as soon as possible. The defense is expected to take questions tomorrow, perhaps to hold a press conference. But for now, they say they look forward to a new trial that is consistent with the U.S. Constitution. Attorneys also said that they expect the retrial to look a lot different because the initial jury heard, you might recall, about 12 hours of testimony about those financial crimes. They said that will not be allowed during the retrial. Hmm. And, you know, Murdoch's defense team has long said that despite his financial crimes, he deserves a fair trial for the murders of his wife and son.
2: And what about Alec Murdoch himself? Like, what's next for him at this point?
3: Well, he will remain in state prison where he has been since March of 2023. He is serving a lengthy sentence for those state and federal financial crimes. But again, this is a win for Murdoch. He wanted a new trial because he has adamantly denied killing his wife Maggie and his son Paul. That next trial will likely look different. It might be much shorter. But the big question is, where would this new trial be held? With all the publicity, where does the defense find jurors who have not heard of Alec Murdoch?
2: Exactly. That is Victoria Hansen with South Carolina Public Radio. Thank you, Victoria.
3: Thank you.
13: And it is All Things Considered, member-supported, Hawaii Public Radio, 1247. Good afternoon to you and yours. Dave Lawrence here with you, thinking about Hawaii County. Recently wrapping up a new program aiming to connect generations through food. A 10-week Food is Medicine initiative offered free cooking classes for kupuna at Keaʻau Community Center. What makes the program also special, many of the ingredients grown by students at Keaʻau High. Were you growing stuff like that when you were in high school, sharing it with the kupuna? Recipes crafted by high school culinary students. Ingredients like cabbage, peppers, basil, bok choy, grown by the ag students at the school. Pretty cool, huh? Terrence Moniz is Keaʻau High School's agriculture teacher.
4: With agriculture, you know, you make a mistake 3 weeks down the line, whether it's over-fertilizing or, you know, a pest problem, when Mother Nature comes in and kicks us in the butt, you are starting from scratch, ground zero again. And, you know, in this day and age where kids want instant gratification, I'm proud of these kids that have been so resilient over the years at Keaʻau High School to continue, you know, and not give up. I never heard the word quit once.
13: It is a real project to do something like a garden. Seniors from the community center visited the students this week, thanking them for the work. $20,000 program funded through the Hawaii County Council. Organizers hoping it will continue next year. It's HPR

0: 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I'm Ilse Chang.
1: And I'm Sasha Pfeiffer. An estimated 32 million children in the United States live in homes with firearms. That's according to a new study in JAMA Network Open. The study finds that nearly 7 million of those kids have at least one firearm in their homes that is unlocked and loaded. NPR's Ritu Chatterjee reports.
2: Firearms are now the leading cause of pediatric deaths in the U.S. While a majority of those deaths are due to homicides, a significant percentage are suicides, says Dr. Matthew Miller. He's a public health researcher at Northeastern University and author of the new study.
3: When children take their own lives, you know, in a suicide, the gun almost always comes from their home. It's usually owned by a parent. And clearly the children gain access to those guns.
2: These suicides, he says, can be prevented by safe storage.
3: When guns are locked up, it reduces the risk of dying by suicide, by firearm suicide in particular, by, you know, threefold.
2: In this study, Miller and his colleagues surveyed 900 gun-owning parents of kids under 18. They found that 21% had at least one firearm in the house, unlocked and loaded.
3: So you pick it up and you can fire it. You don't have to unlock it. It's ready to go.
2: Such unsafe storage also increases the risk of unintentional injuries and of mass shooting, says Dr. Chetan Satya. He's a pediatric surgeon and director of Northwell Health Center for Gun Violence Prevention in New York.
4: We know from the literature in the past that many mass shooters obtain weapons without their parents knowing, but from the parents themselves.
2: Satya, who wasn't involved in the new study, says most parents are unaware of the risks of unsafe firearm storage. He and his colleagues at Northwell now routinely screen all patients for risk of gun violence, asking them questions about guns in the household and offering counseling on safe storage practices.
4: We've had over 200,000 of those conversations, and we've demonstrated a substantial number of those families do end up safely storing guns as a result of the conversation.
2: Some past studies also show that when physicians counsel patients on the topic, they're more likely to safely store their firearms. Ritu Chatterjee, NPR News.
1: If you or someone you know is in crisis, call or text the National Suicide and Crisis Lifeline 988.

0: In the movie business, the number of days that a film is shown exclusively in theaters is a big deal. That window, as the industry calls it, has shrunk over the years, especially since the advent of streaming services. So, why has Netflix, the world's largest streamer, announced a wide theatrical release of its upcoming Narnia prequel? Well, NPR's Mandalit Del Barco reports that this news has many in the film business excited.
1: After the massive success of her Barbie movie, writer-director Greta Gerwig took on a new film adaptation of the classic C.S. Lewis 1995 book Narnia, The Magician's Nephew. On BBC Radio 4, Gerwig talked about the fantasy story, a prequel to the Chronicles of Narnia.
2: I really do have such reverence for Narnia. I loved Narnia so much as a child.
1: Gerwig's big-budget film includes actors Carey Mulligan, Daniel Craig, and Meryl Streep. The streamer originally planned to release it in IMAX theaters for 2 weeks around Thanksgiving, but now the release date has been pushed to February to be shown at 1,000 movie theaters worldwide, not just IMAX, before it shows up on the streamer in April. That 49-day theatrical window, the first of its kind in duration for Netflix, has pleasantly surprised many in Hollywood, especially movie theater owners. Here's Adam Aron, the CEO of AMC, the country's largest movie theater chain, during a call to investors and reporters last week.
3: This is the biggest opportunity our industry has ever had to embrace Netflix as a theatrical content provider.
1: Netflix has produced movies for years for its streaming platform, and it's not known for being movie theater friendly. In fact, the company's CEO, Ted Sarandos, outraged cinephiles by saying that many consumers prefer watching movies at home. This is Sarandos getting grilled on stage last year by Time Magazine's editor-in-chief, Sam Jacobs.
4: Folks grew up thinking, I want to make movies on a gigantic screen and have strangers watch them and play for the in the theaters for 2 months and people cry and sold out shows. It just doesn't happen very much
5: anymore. It's outdated.
4: It's an outdated.
5: So when someone gets up at the Oscars and says, we need to make movies for movie theaters, for the communal experience, that's just an outmoded idea.
4: I believe it is an outmoded idea for most people, not for everybody.
1: But Sarandos seems to have shifted gears. Last fall, Netflix made a bid for legacy movie studio Warner Brothers. Sarandos promised he would premiere its original films in movie theaters. Many in the industry were skeptical and rallied against the proposed merger. In February, Sarandos was called to testify before the Senate Judiciary Antitrust Subcommittee.
4: I have been asked to give a blood oath about the 45-day window.
1: Senator Cory Booker asked Sarandos about his new promise to release films in theaters.
6: Will this be a fully exclusive 45-day theatrical window?
4: Fully exclusive to theaters, yes.
1: 3 weeks later, David Ellison's Paramount Skydance outbid Netflix for control of Warner and its assets. The consolidation is still being scrutinized by regulators. But during his bid for Warner Brothers, Sarandos learned something, says Lucas Shaw. He oversees media and entertainment coverage for Bloomberg News.
7: During that process, Ted Sarandos spent more time talking to filmmakers, talking to movie theater owners. It made him maybe more receptive to trying a couple things out.
1: Sarandos continues to try winning over mistrustful movie theater lovers. He even made an appeal to theater owners at their annual convention, CinemaCon. And Shaw says the timing was right for Netflix to support Greta Gerwig's Narnia in a big way.
7: Is this a one-off because they have this very expensive movie with a major director? Or does this become the new norm and a new key part of the Netflix strategy?
1: Shaw says the film team at Netflix has long advocated for the company to reconsider theaters, and many big-name directors, Martin Scorsese, Guillermo del Toro, David Fincher, Catherine Bigelow, have tried to get Netflix to wide-release their films with exclusive theatrical windows. But Gerwig was the first to get this kind of a deal, which includes a big promotional splash.
7: Anyone who's looking to work there will try to push for this. And one of the tricky things for Netflix to now navigate is, you know, how do you tell other filmmakers that their project isn't important enough or big enough to try that with?
1: Netflix has been experimenting with hosting live events at cinemas, such as theater sing-alongs for the anime hit K-pop Demon Hunters. At the same time, Amazon MGM Studios committed to releasing 14 of its movies into theaters this year and at least 15 next year. Amazon already has a box office hit with Project Hail Mary.
8: I put the not an astronaut. I've never done anything. I've never done a spacewalk. I can't even moonwalk.
1: In addition, Universal Pictures recently announced it's extending its exclusive theatrical window next year.
7: So they've had these signals, I guess, to try something new.
1: Something new for Netflix that's actually something old, showing movies in movie theaters. Mandalit Del Barco, NPR News, Los Angeles.

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2: 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Collectively, the stations of HPR1, I'm Dave Lawrence, thanking you very much for joining us today for this portion of All Things Considered. Getting ourselves ready for the world. Should be back with the full show coming up this afternoon at 4. Let's take a quick look at Kilauea on their YouTube V1 cam. Degassing, no eruptive activity yet. Supposed to be today or tomorrow. It's holding back on us at the moment. Small craft advisory, though. Maui and Hawaii County coastal and channel areas get through 6 p.m. on Thursday. Northeast winds to 25 knots. North winds in Ma'alaya Bay. This afternoon, we'll take a closer look at our upcoming weekend forecast. It does look like some muggy weather is going to be part of it. I'll look for you then. Please stay safe.
3: There are tensions in the relationship between the U.S. and China, tariffs, Taiwan, war in Iran. But when President Trump arrived in Beijing for his meeting with Xi Jinping, they still rolled out the red carpet.
4: Both leaders enjoy the pageantry of the world's two most powerful men meeting against a grand backdrop.
3: I'm Marco Werman.
5: And I'm Carolyn Beeler. Today, Trump meets Xi. Also, notes from Ann Curry on her recent trip to meet people who fled civil war in Sudan.
6: The truth is that what's happening inside Sudan is not fully known and is being underreported.
3: Plus, people across the Middle East love hummus, but when it comes to who makes the best hummus?
7: Oh, them's are fighting words.
5: Those stories and more today here on The World.
8: BBC News with David Harper. Final preparations are being made in China for a long-awaited meeting between Donald Trump and Xi Jinping. The two presidents are due to hold talks in Beijing in the coming hours. They're expected to discuss U.S. tariffs, competition over technology, and the war in Iran. Laura Bicker is in Beijing.
9: Despite Donald Trump's assurances, U.S. officials have been putting pressure on Beijing to use its economic, its political leverage over Iran to nudge it towards the negotiating table. China is Iran's biggest buyer of oil and biggest trade partner. Now, there is no doubt that the war in the Middle East will overshadow these talks that were meant to be about trade.
8: The international official overseeing the planned reconstruction of Gaza has said the door to the future of the Palestinian enclave remains closed. In his first news conference since joining President Trump's Board of Peace, Nikolai Mladenov said the ceasefire was barely holding, with violations every day. He urged Hamas to lay down its weapons. Here's Sebastian Usher.
10: There are breaches, violations almost every day. Israel carries out attacks on what it says are Hamas targets. Civilians are killed. More than 800 Palestinians have been killed in Gaza since the ceasefire began, according to medics there, four Israeli soldiers. So the situation is in abeyance, really. It's neither one thing nor another. And it's a downbeat message that he gave, essentially, that the ceasefire hasn't been what the Palestinians were promised nor what they deserved.
8: The U.S. Senate has approved Donald Trump's nominee to lead the country's central bank. Kevin Warsh will take over as chairman of the Federal Reserve, which governs the cost of borrowing through setting interest rates. In his approval hearings, Mr. Warsh denied making a deal with the president to bring rates down and insisted he would maintain the Fed's independence. He was approved largely along party lines. A group of world-leading scientists has warned FIFA its current heat safety measures for next month's Men's World Cup are inadequate and could put players at risk of serious harm. In an open letter, international experts in health, climate and sports performance have called on football's governing body to introduce stronger protections, including longer cooling breaks in extreme conditions. Our sports correspondent, Katie Cornell, has more.
11: New analysis suggests around a quarter of matches at this summer's World Cup are likely to be played in high-risk heat conditions. Plans have already been announced for mandatory three-minute cooling breaks in each half of every match of the tournament. But the scientists believe FIFA's current measures are outdated and reckless with players' health. They're calling for longer breaks of at least 6 minutes and clearer rules to delay or postpone matches in extreme heat. FIFA says it's committed to player safety, adding that scheduling has been planned with climate in mind, including adjusted kickoff times and prioritising covered stadiums for warmer matches.
8: World News from the BBC. The US has renewed an offer to provide $100 million in humanitarian aid to Cuba as the island struggles with an economic crisis made worse by US sanctions and a US fuel blockade. The State Department said that if the Cuban government refused, it would have to answer to its own people for standing in the way of critical assistance. A man convicted of killing his wife and son in a high-profile US murder trial has had the verdict overturned. Alec Murdoch was a well-known and influential South Carolina lawyer when he was given two life sentences for the 2021 shooting. He was also accused of stealing from his law firm and later given a 40-year sentence. Bernd de Boosman reports.
12: More than 3 years after a lengthy, meandering trial that transfixed the U.S. and generated documentaries, podcasts, and books, the five members of South Carolina's top court have determined that Mr. Murdoch's trial was tainted by the improper influence of County Clerk Becky Hill. Ahead of the ruling, Mr. Murdoch's attorneys argued that Ms. Hill attacked his credibility and defense during his trial. Ms. Hill later wrote a tell-all book about the case, but ultimately pled guilty to perjury and obstruction of justice charges and was sentenced to 3 years of probation.
8: An American woman who published a children's book about grief after the sudden death of her husband has been sentenced to life without a possibility of parole for his murder. A jury in March found that Corey Richens laced her husband's drink with five times the lethal dose of fentanyl in 2022. She was arrested while promoting her children's book about a boy coping with the death of his father. A paediatrician in Germany has been charged with 130 counts of sexual abuse involving children, including rape. Prosecutors believe the suspect, who hasn't been named, committed the crimes over a period of 12 years. Many of them are alleged to have taken place at clinics where the doctor worked in the state of Brandenburg. And that's the latest BBC News.
3: This is The World. I'm Marco Werman.
13: And I'm Carolyn Beeler. It is good to have you here. We start our show today in Beijing, where President Donald Trump arrived for talks with China's head of state, Xi Jinping. The two are expected to discuss their country's tech rivalry, the U.S.-Israel war on Iran, and the future of Taiwan. Big stuff.
3: But with nearly a decade and another trade war since Trump's last visit, the U.S. president is meeting the head of a more assertive China. Simon Cox is a China economics editor for The Economist. When I reached him in Hong Kong earlier today, I started by asking who has the upper hand in these talks.
14: I think China definitely feels that it now has the upper hand as a result of what we've learned from the last year or so of the trade and tech war. China faced very high tariffs from America, but managed to brazen those out, forcing America to lower the tariffs. And in return, China showed that it had a powerful economic weapon of its own, its control over rare earths and other critical minerals that are vital for modern manufacturing. And its export controls on those minerals also inflicted a great deal of economic pain on America.
3: We know that Trump arrives in Beijing with low approval ratings in the U.S. Polling, shall we say, in China is more opaque. So give us your read. What is the backdrop for Xi Jinping domestically in China as he sits down with Trump?
14: I think Xi Jinping possibly enjoys quite a lot of support right now. Some of his controversial economic measures seem vindicated by the war in Iran. That is, the sort of careful stockpiling of oil reserves, the emphasis on technological self-reliance, the fortress mentality, some of which has contributed, in my view, to a rather depressed consumer spending environment in China. But right now, the world looks like a dangerous place, and perhaps a fortress mentality is the right one.
3: these talks were postponed in part because of the U.S.-Israeli war with Iran. So what sort of leverage does Beijing have in that particular situation? Can it be convinced to use it?
14: I think it has very limited leverage and probably can't be convinced to use it. China's economy seems to be weathering the Iran war surprisingly well, despite the fact that it's a big energy importer. Recent economic performance has actually been surprisingly good. And the fact that fossil fuels now look an unstable source of energy means that more countries in the world will turn their attention to clean tech, the kind of things that China does well, solar energy, electric vehicles. So its economy feels fairly robust at the moment. And its influence over countries like Iran is often exaggerated. I think it prefers to keep even its closer allies at a certain arm's distance. It doesn't have the sort of tight alliances that America is used to having.
3: Well, even your own magazine, The Economist, a couple of weeks ago on its cover had a picture of Trump and Xi. And the quote there was, "Never interrupt an enemy when he's making a mistake." Not an ancient Chinese proverb, apparently, but attributed, I see, to Napoleon Bonaparte. So is patience China's most important commodity right now regarding this war in Iran?
14: I think patience more generally is one of its strengths. The economic weapons that each side can bring to bear, tariffs and export controls, how much pain can they inflict? Then there's also the tolerance for pain of each of these countries. And I think probably China feels it has a greater pain threshold than America, as was shown during the trade war last year. So it does feel it's in a reasonably strong position, which might tempt Xi to try and introduce a possible change in America's diplomatic stance on Taiwan, subtle changes in language that would signal to Taiwan that America is less committed to its defense.
3: How critical is Taiwan to the U.S. agenda under the Trump White House?
14: I don't think it ranks that highly, frankly. I think Trump has greater concern with commercial considerations. There is the issue that Taiwan makes most of the world's advanced semiconductors. So even from a narrowly material and economic perspective, Taiwan does punch above its weight. But the diplomatic status of Taiwan, the fate of its people, I think probably weighs less heavily with this president than it has with some of his predecessors.
3: So speaking of commercial interests, Simon, it's been just over a year since China set up retaliatory export restrictions on rare earth minerals. Many are crucial to the U.S., including its defense industry. What sort of leverage do rare earths give Beijing?
14: Quite a lot. It's quite difficult to diversify away from China. It's an important source, especially for refining these metals, especially the heavy rare earths, which are more rare and more valuable. So it has given China a certain amount of leverage. The two leaders agreed in October that they would maintain this truce where America would not impose increased tariffs. It would not impose export controls of its own. And in return, China would delay introducing a licensing regime that threatened to interrupt the flow of rare earths, not just to America, but to other important buyers around the world. And so one potential outcome of this summit is that they try and institutionalize that truce and extend it beyond the year they've already agreed to.
3: I'm on the line to Hong Kong with Simon Cox, the China economics editor for The Economist. I mean, we know that the Trump administration has sought to counteract these restrictions by setting up a patchwork of trade deals with other countries. Has the U.S. administration been successful in finding new suppliers?
14: I think it's still very early days, and it's probably going to take a lot longer than the optimists in America hope. These aren't things that you can recreate overnight, especially some of the heavier rare earths that are actually extremely critical for things like high energy magnets. So I think that economic weapon that China has still has quite a lot of life left in it.
3: I mean, there was this discussion that any serious break in ties between the U.S. and China would be essentially mutually assured destruction. And this latest trade war between the U.S. seems like it forced both sides to diversify their trade. So to what extent do these countries really need each other economically going forward? And can you imagine that Trump and Xi will be looking to patch things up?
14: I think both of these economies really need each other. And I think that's actually been demonstrated by the past year. Certainly, China discovered that it had these sources of economic leverage, and America discovered it couldn't live without Chinese rare earths and also Chinese consumer products that we're all familiar with. But we also have to remember that America has sources of leverage of its own, particularly in this financial sphere and particularly with advanced chips. I live in Hong Kong. Hong Kong has its own currency, but that currency is pegged to the US dollar. And financial sanctions could be extremely disruptive, so much so that neither side really wants to go there. It is, like you say, mutually assured disruption. Then that could lead to both sides showing some restraint in their economic war with each other.
3: So, Simon, if I may repurpose some Cold War terms here, the Chinese startup last year, DeepSeek, unveiled cheaper ChatGPT alternatives. There was this talk of it being the new Sputnik moment. A year later, how does China see this? Is it a new space race or tech race for them?
14: Yes, certainly they feel that they're in a race. I think they still feel that they're behind. But DeepSeek did change the mood. It made them feel as if they could compete. And in certain areas of AI, they even seem to be ahead. People talk about embodied AI or edge AI. This is AI that's not just sitting on a computer, but is embodied in robots or in cars. And there, China perhaps has an advantage over America. So I think they believe they are behind in AI, but they're not that far behind.
3: What will this discussion around AI sound like between Trump and Xi, do you think?
14: It could be constructive. That's one area where these two rivals could credibly cooperate. I think both sides now are a little bit spooked by how powerful AI has become, and that might give them an incentive to begin talking about safety protocols or areas in which they could cooperate. But it's still, I think, very early days, and probably the mentality of rivalry still trumps the idea that they could reach across the aisle and try to come to some sensible mutual accommodation on AI safety.
3: Of course, AI that we were just discussing, it's important to Trump and Truth Social, which he was very busy on last night. Trump does not have a filter. Xi Jinping is about the opposite of that. What do we know about how Xi sees Trump and his behavior and what's happening in Washington?
14: We don't know too much. We know some of the things that people who advise him say. There are some close confidants of Xi who have spent time in America, even written books about America. And certainly people have been impressed by America's dynamism, but there's a strong suspicion that this is an empire that's past its peak and that that presents opportunities for China. There's also an absolute belief that America won't sit nicely with the idea that it has a peer competitor. And so in some ways, China hasn't been surprised by some of the tougher positions that Donald Trump has taken. They see those as confirmation of the long-held view that America would not be comfortable with an economy as big as it and a country as powerful as it is.
3: Simon Cox is the China economics editor for The Economist. We reached him today in Hong Kong.
5: As we just heard, control of natural resources shapes global power, whether we are talking rare earth metals needed for defense systems or oil moving through the Strait of Hormuz. More than 250 years ago, Britain saw the white pines of New England in the same way, a strategic resource for the Royal Navy. Many colonists, though, saw the trees as their own. GBH's Hannah Loss went to the forests of Massachusetts to learn more.
15: For a window into the past, you have to step into the forest. I'm in Charlemont, Massachusetts, at Mohawk Trail State Forest. Oh, man. These are the kind of trees that colonists and the British were after. It's super tall.
16: In its most prodigious form, you're talking about a tree that can be 200 feet tall and straight as an arrow.
15: That's Eric Rutko, who wrote the book American Canopy. It explores America's relationship with trees. Though these behemoths at Mohawk Trail only date back to the Civil War, they're like the ones the British Royal Navy used for ship masts in the 1600s.
16: As these ships get bigger and bigger, and they're called cathedrals of the sea for a reason, you need this mast for the main sail.

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1: Get timbers to build the Navy at the moment when we really need to build up the Navy.
2: At first, enforcement was lax.
1: They didn't have the boots on the ground to even begin enforcing it.
2: That changed in the 1760s when the king appointed surveyors to mark trees with three strokes of an axe, a pointed symbol called the king's broad arrow. And that's when New Englanders ratcheted things up a notch, Rucco says.
3: When you get into the question of property rights, you really get right into the core of what people get concerned about, especially in the Anglo-American tradition. So this is the government from very far away putting restrictions on what you can do with your property.
2: Surveyors faced insults and threats from locals. In Massachusetts, the conflict escalated to violence in Northampton. That's where two surveyors, Elijah Lyman and Eleazar Burt, marked 363 trees with the king's broad arrow. Colonists quickly cut, milled, or burned those marked trees. Again, here's Strother Roberts.
1: Only 37 are left standing and possibly could go to the Royal Navy.
2: In 1765, Burt and Lyman stumbled on one group of loggers hauling a massive pine to the river.
1: And they confront the men, and the men confront them, and we know there's some swearing. And basically, Lyman and Burt retreat.
2: But that night, a mob attacked the king's men at home. They didn't try to enforce the Pine Acts again. 10 years later, the Revolutionary War begins and the Continental Congress cuts off all mass shipments to Great Britain. And during the Battle of Bunker Hill, the New England flag waved, with a green pine emblazoned in the top left corner. For the world, I'm Hannah Loss.
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4: This is The World. I'm Carolyn Beeler. In South Africa, it is called the stranding season, when baby loggerhead and leatherback turtles breed on the country's east coast from February to July and then take off on a long paddle to the west around Cape Town to the Atlantic Ocean. The odds are terrible. It's estimated that only around 1 in 1,000 sea turtles will survive and make it to adulthood. Worldwide, there are only 7 species of sea turtles. 5 can be found in South Africa, and they are all endangered. The aquarium in Cape Town is actively trying to change their fate. From Cape Town, Alna Schutz dives in.
9: It's feeding time at the Two Oceans Aquarium, and the floor is packed with school kids trying to contain their excitement.
10: Hey, has anyone seen our sea turtles? How have you ever seen them?
9: It's fun to look at the two big adult turtles that are temporarily in the exhibit during the rehabilitation time at the aquarium. But Conservation Officer Tamsin Lewis also explains that when babies hatch in the east of the country and swim along the coastline, many ingest plastic or get sick.
10: And for those who are faithful and recognize

0: that something is wrong with Strand on the Beach, and that is when passerbys will see them and they will be brought to the Turtle Conservation Center upstairs of the aquarium.
1: The passers-by finding and keeping the turtles safe are not random. That's where the Turtle Rescue Network comes in.
2: It is a phenomenal network. It blows my mind, it blows our mind all the time, just how efficient and enthusiastic and committed the Coastal Network is.
1: Tracy Whitehead is the Turtle Rescue Coordinator for the Two Oceans Aquarium Foundation. She works with over 2,000 volunteers all along South Africa's beaches who are trained to recognize and respond to a stranded turtle.
2: We coordinate step by step for each rescue using the hotline, and people phone in and are then guided by myself step by step through each turtle rescue from the beach, safely retrieving and eventually getting them through to the Turtle Conservation Center and into the turtle hospital.
1: This turtle hospital, as you've heard, is on the roof of the aquarium. There's lots of water processing equipment and various sizes of tanks holding sick turtles.
3: You know, you might have a turtle that washes up in a fishing net, like this one over here.
1: Conservation manager Talitha Noble-Trull is showing me Sage, an older olive Ridley turtle. The knocking you hear is Sage's flippers knocking against the side of her tank because her injuries are stressing her.
3: We deal with a lot of bone infection, a lot of pneumonias, blood spread infections, physical wounds, emaciation, a range of both primary and secondary medical issues.
1: Over in the baby turtle enclosures, there are two that have made it through ICU and quarantine. They are tiny if you think of the size of the ocean and that they have traveled over 1,200 miles in their first few months of life.
3: You can see they're just larger than the palm of your hand. They're little loggerheads and they're growing nicely. So over the next 6 months, these little guys will receive 5% of their body weight in food every day, get medicine where they need it, and hopefully grow nice and strong with a hard shell to prepare them for release later in the year.
1: The biggest problem turtles face is the plastic bags, bottles, balloons, and ribbons floating around in the world's oceans. Almost all of the turtles here suffer from having eaten this stuff because it really does look a lot like plankton and jellyfish. It fills up their stomachs instead of food until they essentially starve. So the care that Noble-Trull and her team give here is important globally.
3: They don't have one single home. The ocean is their home, all of it. And that, I find, sets a precedent of how to work. For anyone who wants to look after turtles, you can't be thinking locally only. You have to be thinking entire oceans, really. And so, you know, the turtles that we see here are turtles that have come from America, might go to America, Europe, Australia.
1: This not only makes turtles an important species for conservation, it also means that they are particularly vulnerable to various threats. But at the same time, that makes them an excellent indicator of ocean health.
3: So there are these really powerful ocean messengers that get to tell us what life is like out in the open sea, miles and miles offshore in spaces we don't get to engage with and see. So when we do have turtles drowning along our coastline, any part of the global coastline, but certainly in South Africa, entangled, ingested in plastic, with injuries and wounds that are sort of directly linked to human impact, they're telling us a message.
1: The Two Oceans team is taking this message seriously. They are in the process of building a bigger turtle conservation facility that will allow the public to come see the important work that is being done. For The World, I'm Elna Schütz, Cape Town.
4: Today is a very special day for lovers of a particular food. As the world's Aaron Schachter reminds us, it's International Hummus Day.
5: Yes, that creamy dip that was once largely a Middle Eastern and Mediterranean thing is now a U.S. staple, a $5.3 billion market in the U.S. and growing.
6: It should be thick. It should be garlicky. It shouldn't be too textured. Like, I don't want it to be something you build things out of, but it should have, it shouldn't slip off whatever you're eating.
5: That's my sister, Naomi. As incredibly delicious as hummus can be, it's also the source of incredible friction.
6: My favorite hummus would either be Egyptian hummus or Israeli hummus, specifically from Haifa.
7: So it gets that specific, you think? Like, it's not even a country. It's a single place.
6: Them's are fighting words.
5: And she's right, of course. Sisters always are. What makes hummus hummus has broken up families. In the old city of Jerusalem and in Beirut, where I've lived, brothers have set up dueling hummus restaurants next to each other. There's also some contention over who created hummus. We know it came from the Levant, present-day Egypt, Israel and the Palestinian territories, Syria, Lebanon, and parts of southern Turkey. Mike Solomonov is chef and co-owner of Zahav, an Israeli restaurant that opened in Philadelphia 18 years ago.
8: Everybody at that time was really used to like the very cold, very garlicky, very lemon, grainy hummus.
5: If anyone knows the secret to great hummus, it should be him.
8: And we like a really roasty, kind of nutty, creamy hummus. We also like to go kind of minimal seasoning. We use salt, garlic, lemon, and cumin in relatively small quantities.
5: Now, Solomonov says to each his own, but if you want to call your dip hummus, there should be some guidelines.
8: You don't just put anything on hummus, is what I'm trying to say. So we want to be really thoughtful. I don't love just like taking whatever you have and adding it to it. I don't like the sort of like sweet versions, which I guess there's like chocolate hummus, which I just, you know, I just can't. It keeps me up at night. It upsets me so much.
5: Now, the hummus debate would not be complete without checking in with the ultimate authority.
9: It's got to have a lot of lemon, a smaller amount of tahina, and not too much garlic.
5: My wife, Kate O'Donnell, whose grandfather is Lebanese.
9: That's how I grew up with it. That's what I like.
5: So, what have we learned today? Correct. Whatever you put in it, however you like it, hummus is not only delicious, it can also bring families together. For the world, I'm Aaron Schachter. Bon appetit.
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4: This is The World. I'm Marco Werman.
13: And I'm Carolyn Beeler. Our next guest is something of a household name. During her long tenure at NBC, Anne Curry was on camera in some pretty extreme situations.
4: Here she is bungee jumping from the Marlborough Bridge in England. She's a very good sport. She also reported from the South Pole, with her team back home broadcasting her landing there live on TV.
14: Where in the world is Anne Curry? Anne is on a radio phone right now. We understand there could be some problems, but Anne, can you hear us?
15: Yes, Matt and Meredith, I can hear you just great. And just a few moments ago, we touched down at the South Pole.
16: Yes! Yeah!
13: Anne Curry, though, has also covered conflicts all over the globe. She won an Emmy for her coverage of the Darfur genocide in Sudan in 2007. She's long retired from NBC, but she returned to the region this year as a volunteer for the UN Refugee Agency and spoke with some of the 14 million people who've been displaced by the fighting there. 4 years in, the conflict is entering its deadliest phase due to the lethal use of drones. The UN has documented 880 deaths from drone strikes in the first 4 months of this year alone. Curry joined me yesterday in our studio and began our conversation by describing the scene she witnessed just across the border in South Sudan at a UN center sheltering people fleeing the war.
16: It was overrun with people, lots of children sleeping out in the open under fabric and shelters crafted with pieces of wood in the elements. And they were hungry. Many said they were traumatized. There was a woman who was studying to be a lawyer. She had gotten her undergraduate degree. She was working on her master's degree. And when she interviewed with us, she talked about how the attack happened at night. And this generally is what we're hearing over and over again, that these drones, essentially, Sudan is now one of the world's largest drone wars, and the drones tend to happen at night. People are being obliterated by these drones. The largest cause of civilian deaths are these drones. Then after that, there comes, and she experiences ground forces. And in these attacks on the ground, people are being shot and women are being sexually assaulted. She left her dorm and with her fellow students to escape, and she was caught. In her description, she wept and also, though, was glad to be able to talk about what had happened, because she was in a culture, she is in a culture where women don't talk about this for a lot of reasons. I mean, obviously, women who are sexually attacked don't want to talk about it anytime. But in Sudan and South Sudan, this is a place where women can be made to marry the rapist, right? So there is a deeper reason and a shame, a feeling that it's your fault. So, and now, she not only wants to become a lawyer, she wants to become a judge because she says, now I really want to stand up for people who are facing these kinds of injustices.
13: You covered the Darfur genocide for NBC 20 years ago. Today's conflict is a continuation of that one. I know you didn't go to the same area exactly, but how did what you saw this year compare to what you saw two decades ago?
16: We have learned from the war that happened then in Darfur largely that there was the use of a paramilitary called the Janjaweed, who were eventually accused of killing with a genocidal intent. And now the Janjaweed has evolved into what is now the RSF. And these two sides are the two sides that are causing this war. They have been unable to share power, and now they're battling it out. And the civilians are getting hit by both sides. Both sides are being accused of atrocities. You can see these kinds of similar fingerprints. These are the same two military groups that were accused of the crimes in Darfur. And the same areas have been attacked. The western part of Sudan, where Darfur is, has been hammered. And so there's a kind of similar struggle, I think, in that way, a sense of persecution. But the truth is that not only have humanitarians struggled to get inside, but also I think governments have really struggled to get a real clear idea about what exactly is happening. And we're in the throes now of trying to get more information. The truth is that what's happening inside Sudan is not fully known and is being underreported.
13: A difference between what is happening now and what was happening in Darfur 20 years ago, that caught a lot of public attention. There were whole campaigns to save Darfur. Now the crisis is getting a lot less attention. You wrote an op-ed in the New York Times with the headline, "Is caring about Sudan too much to ask?" What are some of the reasons that you think there is such a lack of attention on this issue?
16: Many people are overwhelmed with all the other things that are happening in the world. I think that in the war that specifically targeted Darfur, there was a rallying because we understood that there was a persecution involved. And in fact, that rallying in America did make a difference. It didn't stop the war, but it increased humanitarian funding. And eventually, it pressured the warring parties to come to a peace agreement. So there was eventually an impact because of the world's outrage. In this particular case, this feeling of being overwhelmed by everything else in the world, plus, I think, a vulnerability in major news organizations to really cover this story way far away, very expensive to cover, but also with, I think, perhaps a perspective that maybe the American people may not be able to care about this. And also a resource question. That's another factor. A lot of journalism organizations are struggling with having enough resources to cover what they are covering. The upshot is that we are looking at the world's largest humanitarian disaster with 14 million people fleeing, where four places have been already identified as having severe malnutrition and hunger, where people are dying in large numbers. And yet most people in America may not know anything or even maybe just know a little bit about it. I'm really not surprised when I hear really smart people who pay attention to the world and its events who have said to me just as recently as last week that they didn't know what was happening in Sudan. And it is, I think, a question we have to ask ourselves. How is it that we can live with not knowing about the world's largest humanitarian disaster? And what does that say about what we have come to?
17: We're also in a moment where the UN and other aid agencies, other aid organizations have less funding to do the work that they need to do. You were in South Sudan as a volunteer for the UN Refugee Agency, which has been impacted by these aid cuts, including U.S. foreign aid cuts. How are their operations being impacted by those cuts?
16: Mm-hmm. In fact, I was also operating as at the same time as a reporter, because I knew I was going to file for PBS's NewsHour and other places. And so I was gathering information, sort of, you know, standing on that line, and everybody sort of recognized that I was going to be asking these sort of tough questions. And so I'm in a situation where I'm watching people come across the border saying that they're traumatized, clearly hungry, definitely exhausted. More than a million have come across the South Sudan border alone, and they're fleeing to all the nations surrounding Sudan. And they are tired, exhausted. They're coming by foot, by bus, by car, by donkey. And they're coming in, and some of them are unaccompanied minors. And they are processed by these humanitarian organizations. But because of funding cuts, which have been pretty significant, they are not greeted with a warm meal. They're given a biscuit that is maybe, I don't know, 2-3 inches long, and it's a little biscuit, and it's not always available.
17: And that's the only food that they are able to be provided?
16: Yes.
17: Wow.
16: If they are clearly close to death or near suffering from severe malnutrition, then they break open the stocks for something called a better bar. It's called a plumpy nut, and it just soups you up, and it saves your life, essentially. And it has been historically incredibly powerful in terms of saving lives in these kinds of circumstances. People are given 2 weeks of money in which they can buy their own food for 2 weeks. In a place where the inflation rate is so high and the food is just not available. And so when we went and looked and saw what they were doing, they were sharing, they were supporting each other through all of this, and they're hungry, and they're feeding their kids. I asked what you eat when you have no food, and one person who had been a refugee in the prior war said, well, at some point, you know, you start to eat leaves from trees, but the one thing that you cannot live without is water, and that's also difficult to find.
17: I am speaking with Anne Curry, a longtime journalist for NBC, who was just in South Sudan for the UN Refugee Agency. Anne, over your career, you have interviewed countless people during periods of acute crisis, during war, after natural disasters all around the world. This is a journalist-to-journalist question. as journalists, we can listen and we can tell people's stories, but we are ethically not able to offer any material help. Is that something that has bothered you historically or continues to bother you now when you interview people?
16: 100%. In an earlier time in Chad, and I saw three children who were orphaned, and I wanted to, you know, take them to safety. They were in a community, and I felt that they were going to be cared for, but I worried because they were clearly hungry and thirsty. And so I'll tell you what we did. Our team, after the interview, we actually went back to our truck, and we got everything we could gather. We did. We got. Mm-hmm. We gave them our bars. We gave them our water. We didn't interview these children, but we did take images of them. And it was after. We weren't offering to get something. Mm-hmm. It was after we were done. But I think that there are times, you know, rules are really important, especially in journalism, and standards and fundamental ethics. But I don't know how unethical it is to do what we did. I think we actually, sometimes you have to do what's right. And ethics and rules are meant as guides, and you should adhere to them as closely as possible. But there are times when they are not enough, and that was one of those times. Mm.
17: You have interviewed, obviously, some very big names over the years, including Omar al-Bashir. I'm wondering if you could have the opportunity to sit down to speak with anyone in global news right now, anyone making headlines, maybe including what is happening in Sudan. Who would you want to sit down with and interview?
16: Well, I think I would definitely want to interview those involved in the current war in not just Iran, but in Lebanon and many other places. I would want to interview Benjamin Netanyahu. I'd want to interview the leaders of all these nations that have been under attack and have been fueling attacks. I think also I would be very interested in interviewing the leaders of all of these nations, and there are many of them, who are providing the drones, providing the military hardware for this war in Sudan. It's remarkable, the list. I'm not sure I can say every single name from memory, but Saudi Arabia, Turkey, Iran, the UAE, Qatar. Drones are being flown out of, according to a New York Times report, from Egypt. And these are outside interests with proxy interests in this area. Now, the thing about people don't realize about Sudan is that it is rich in gold and in oil, and some of these places want those things. And it is also, because it's a proxy war, threatening to spread beyond its borders. But I think that one of the most important jobs of a journalist is to document, by holding those who are involved to account. Because if you do not, then the truth about what is really happening can be rewritten in time. When you hold people to account, which is one of the reasons why I've spent so many years interviewing people, some people might call despots. I would probably want to try to interview Putin, for example, but I would be unwilling to conduct an interview if there were constraints.
17: Mm.
16: I don't provide my questions before an interview, and there are ways you can operate and there are ways you don't. And so I'd have to sort of figure that out. But no, the truth has to survive, and that does not survive if we don't hold people to account.
17: Do you think journalists are doing enough of that today?
16: No, I don't. I think there are a lot of reasons for that. There are fantastic journalists in the world today. But as we all know, it's a struggle to get especially foreign stories covered, which is one reason why I like your podcast, because I learn things listening to you. I think that we may want to not be affected by what's happening in other places in the world, but that is an impossible dream. We are impacted by other places in the world, and we will continue to be, whatever stance we take about that. And not knowing about that is a mistake. It was a mistake when we did not do a better job reporting years ago about Osama bin Laden and what happened when the USS Cole was attacked, when we weren't really reporting about that when we could have. When people after 9/11 said, well, what is happening? You know, why would people want to attack us? The story was reportable, and we didn't report it. And the reason why it wasn't reported is because it was so over there, and it was outside of our focus. And that's a mistake. We have to pay attention to the world, to what's happening in the world. And I think we owe it to the American people to let them be as smart as they can be about what's happening in the world so that they can do a really good job figuring out which way we should go and how we should emerge into the future, how we should protect our children.
17: Ann Curry, thank you so much for this conversation.
16: Great pleasure to speak to you.
17: Veteran journalist and humanitarian Ann Curry, she traveled this year to South Sudan to meet people fleeing the war in neighboring Sudan.

Up next on the show, a musician goes to a protest and becomes the voice of a movement. We'll hear from Tunisian singer Emel Matlouti 15 years after the Arab Spring that catapulted her to fame.

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0: This is The World. I'm Marco Werman. In 2011, the wave of protests that came to be known as the Arab Spring in North Africa and the Middle East, that began in Tunisia.
6: When the revolution happened, I was excited like everybody else.
0: That's Tunisian singer Amel Matlouti. She went into the streets of Tunis to be part of what was happening, only to find herself thrust into the spotlight. Amel recently spoke with Maclet Hadero on the Movement podcast about becoming the voice of the Tunisian revolution and how she sees the whole experience 15 years later. She began by remembering how things took an unexpected turn for her at one of the protests.
6: One of my friends, she grabbed my hand and she's like, we need you to sing Kelm Jahara right here, right now. We need it right now. And then I started singing, and words and melodies flow, you know, from my voice. And I just, like, sang from my heart, and then I left.
7: Just hours later, the president of Tunisia fled the country. A dam had broken, and Amel's voice would be part of the soundtrack for everything that followed.
6: And it's so funny, but I don't think I've ever talked about it this way. I was scared.
7: For years after this moment, people called Amel the voice of the revolution, an unchosen title she rejected.
6: For a long time, indeed, the word political and the word activist really pissed me off and really felt like a denigration of what I was doing. I've always been revolutionary. Since as far as I remember from when I was a child, I always had to rebel against what was offered to me because I was never offered the space that I thought I needed.
7: Activist wasn't a title she needed people to give to her. It was a title she lived, especially through her music.
6: I started thinking of making a new album. And at the time, the record label wanted me to work with this guy that I wasn't really convinced of. And then all of a sudden, I had the realization that why does it have to be a guy every time?
7: Right away, she told her manager she wanted to work with only female musicians for her album. And her manager, who was also a woman, pushed back.
6: She kept saying, like, but you're not going to work with a woman just to work with a woman. And I remember that that sentence also gave me deep discomfort.
7: Even though her manager didn't support her decision from the start, Amel didn't care. She knew she had to challenge what had always been the default male option. First, Amel connected with a British producer named Hannah Vasanth, who would be a partner on most of the album's tracks. But eventually, holding to the strict all-female concept was hard.
6: And the harder it got, the more stubborn I got.
8: How was it hard? Like finding them?
6: Yeah, finding them. So you start by asking people around you, and then the same answer would come back all the time. Like, oh, wow, I don't know any, actually.
7: She needed female engineers, designers, rappers, singers, instrumentalists, collaborators of all kinds. But as the album came together, one song in particular was proving hard to finish, to get just right.
6: The more we worked on the song, the more we felt like it has this like really universal call, you know, to all like hold on to our power and create light. And that's where we started wanting to have horns and, you know, like more layers of strings. And that's where we got stuck.
7: More strings, more horns, more layers, meaning more players.
6: And I remember towards the end of the process, I was working with Hannah and, you know, we needed someone to do it fast. And every now and then she kept saying like, you sure we can't cheat? You know, because I know a guy that can do this, you know, in no time.
7: Every time that happened, Emel insisted that they find a woman. Either that, or she got creative and found a way to create the sound herself.
6: I did some whistling and I did some guitars.
8: You were like, we need more layers, and you were able to fill it in.
6: Yes, exactly. Yeah.
7: The finished album features 30 different women. Emel doesn't know of another album like it of this scale, where every aspect of the creation was female. Emel told me that it's just in the last few years that she has made peace with the fact that she is an activist and an artist. It's always been who she is, but she's not resisting it anymore. She is actively putting herself and her music in spaces where people want to take action and are seeking inspiration. Emel took a trip to the occupied West Bank, and immediately she felt a connection to the people there.
6: But I truly felt that every moment was a celebration, you know, of togetherness, of culture, of life, you know, like nothing felt trivial.
8: And did you perform there? Did you sing?
6: So I performed in Beit Lahem. I performed in Jerusalem, East Jerusalem, and I performed in Ramallah.
8: Mm.
6: And then when I went and I started rehearsing for the show, I realized how many of my songs were actually inspired by the Palestinian struggle and by the Palestinian, you know, quest for freedom. I think it's intertwined with my own quest for freedom, my country's quest for freedom.
8: What a circle.
6: Yeah, it was really a circle moment for me, for sure.

Emel Matluti spoke with Maklit Hadero about how the Arab Spring changed her path as a musician. That conversation comes to us from the Movement podcast, highlighting stories about music and migration.

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1: And I'm Marco Werman. Thank you for listening. 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
5: Omer Bartov is a scholar of the Holocaust. He was born on an Israeli kibbutz, served in the Israel Defense Force, and grew up committed to Zionist ideals as he understood them then. But Bartov says that Zionism is gone, and what has taken its place is unrecognizable to him.
6: It has become completely insupportable. It is a violent, racist, Jewish supremacist ideology, and it harms everyone. It's at the core of the violence that we're seeing throughout the Middle East. It's also very bad for Jews around the world. Israel is contributing, actively contributing, to the rise of anti-Semitism around the world. Claiming that that criticism of Israeli policies is anti-Semitic is the best way to stoke actual anti-Semitism.
5: I'm Meghna Chakrabarty. Omer Bartov asks, Israel, what went wrong? Today on Point. Stay with us.
7: Live from NPR News in Washington, I'm Ryland Barton. President Trump and China's leaders Xi Jinping are about to begin talks in Beijing in a few hours. This is the first U.S. presidential visit to China in more than 8 years. And as NPR's Emily Fang reports, high-stakes issues ranging from trade to technology are on the table.
8: Trump and China's Xi Jinping will meet in Beijing's Great Hall of the People in the city's central Tiananmen Square. And there, Trump says he'll talk about the war with Iran and high energy prices. He's asked for China for help before to unblock the Strait of Hormuz. The two men will also discuss Taiwan, the democratic island China wants to take control of, but which the U.S. has historically sold weapons to defend against China. China's officials have been signaling their desire for a diplomatic detente with the U.S. on trade tariffs, as well as willingness to help pressure Iran towards a ceasefire. Earlier on Wednesday, Beijing welcomed Trump to China with a grand red carpet welcome. Emily Fang, NPR News.
7: The House Oversight Committee is investigating prediction markets and threatening subpoenas. The move comes as reports of military and political insider trading mount in Washington. NPR's Luke Garrett reports.
9: Oversight Committee Chairman James Comer says he's requesting data from prediction markets.